0: messages on show after show like no one watches more than what's in their silo. But what he has been doing everywhere is spreading mis- and disinformation about a deal that no one on his side really likes. First, he tells everyone not to believe what the text of the deal says. Watch.
1: This idea that the Iranians get all these benefits before the deal is actually consummated, the idea that they get benefits before they change their behavior, is fundamentally a talking point that is issued by people who want the conflict to continue indefinitely, despite the fact that that's not good for the American people.
0: It's a lie, it's divisive, and it is easily countered by the language that he's saying doesn't exist. Look at point 10 of the MOU. The United States is allowing the regime to sell their oil immediately. And it's taking place as we speak by the vice president's own admission. Now, he can play with terms and he can pervert the obvious. But he's just lying to your face, because I really believe that this administration has decided the G in MAGA stands for gullible, and that you guys will believe anything they feed you. And this is an opportunity for you to show them they have it wrong. And why? Because this is adding insult to injury. None of you asked for this war. And the only saving grace with what is obviously a desperate exit is that the overwhelming majority of us just want him to get the hell out. But you can't have it both ways. You want to bail on a bad war? Fine. But don't sell it as a better deal than the one you broke. And in so doing, Donald Trump, as president of the United States, allowed and encouraged the regime to make the enriched uranium that he would later say justified war. Remember that. Next, these BS comparisons of the fundamentals of Obama's deal and Trump's deal.
1: In 2015, Iran had built a sophisticated nuclear weapons program with a nuclear weapons stockpile. So the perspective that we came at as the United States was, you already have a really nice nuclear program, we're going to bribe you. Where we're coming at it is, we already destroyed your nuclear program. And so if you promise and show verifiable pathways to not rebuild it, then we're willing to give you some sanctions relief and things like that. So it's a fundamentally different perspective.
0: That is fundamental BS. This MOU is trying to do the same exact thing that the JCPOA actually did. That's the only fundamental difference, because the concepts are what they call in the law pari passu, meaning they move together the same way in Trump's deal and Obama's. Iran gets access to frozen funds if they give up their nuclear weapons program. That's how it worked then. That's how they want it to work now. But remember, U.S. intelligence has already made it clear to the administration that the regime says they don't find what they agreed to in the JCPOA acceptable anymore. So who knows if they'll even get to what they said wasn't enough. The president and vice president are not conditioning the give on what the regime has to do first, and the Obama deal did. Why? Because the strait isn't open. They're saying it'll probably require a toll. That's what the head Iranian negotiator just said today. And yet they're letting them have access to oil revenues and other revenue streams. And the president said it to you. Well, but this is their money. Yeah, I know. Obama told you the same thing. And Trump said it was unacceptable. But now it is? That's the problem. Okay? And they do have this add-on $300 billion reconstruction fund. To me, doesn't smell right. I don't know where the money's coming from. I don't know what Trump friends are going to get a piece of that action. I don't know. But I do know this right now. As a concept, it exceeds every benefit combined from the JCPOA that will be given to this regime, for what it's worth. And the vice president should explain, returning to this nonsense that the bombing last summer destroyed the nuclear program. How can it be true that you obliterated, you destroyed the nuclear program, but then a year later, the president says they're only weeks from a nuclear weapon and we have to start a war? Which is it? Did you destroy it? Or were they weeks away from a nuclear weapon that militated an imminent threat to the country and a war unilaterally? Which? And since the vice president's job is now to portray this deal as better than Obama's,

0: that the reason that you're spreading misinformation about the most important substantive issue between the two deals? Listen to this.
1: Now, there are all these substantive differences as well. The Obama nuclear deal allowed enrichment. Ours will not. The Obama deal allowed the accumulation of stockpiled weapons-grade material. Ours is actually leading to the destruction of that stockpile of enriched material.
0: Again, you don't have a deal. You don't have anything to compare to the JCPOA. And you're lying about what the JCPOA did, which I'll correct in a second. But the president just said that what you're moving towards destroying doesn't matter anymore. He just said, it's all really dust. It's really dust. The dust is really, it's deep down beneath a mountain. We collapse the mountain is there, and it's underneath. We're going to go get it. We'll get it. We'll get all of it. We'll have all of it. Beautiful. But we don't really have to get it. It's just dust. It doesn't matter. Which is it? Does the G really stand for gullible and MAGA, or will you stand up and speak out about what you know is untrue? Here's what the JCPOA allowed. And remember, you can call it Obama's deal, but that's a slap in the face to China, to Russia, to France, to the UK, and to the European Union. The P5 plus one were involved with this, okay? So all of them agreed to this, okay? Now you're alone. In that deal, they allowed low enrichment for fuel, not highly enriched uranium, which they have now. And remember, they only have highly enriched uranium because they started enriching in a way that violated that deal when Trump left the deal. And this memorandum says nothing on there being no enrichment. In fact, on point 8, it says that the U.S. and the regime agree to, quote, discuss the issue of enrichment related to their nuclear needs. Suggesting what? If they have needs, then they must be able to enrich, right? Otherwise, why would you care and say that we'll talk about your needs if they're not allowed to need anything? You see what I'm saying? He's just lying to you. Don't allow it anymore. Nothing gets better if you just say, yeah, but they lied too. They lied too. Lying is either right or it's wrong. Call it out everywhere, and that's how you get to a better standard. And then there is this money issue, okay? More specifically, whose money? Listen to this.
1: The Obama deal gave them over $1 billion of American money. This deal gives them $0 of American money. So a lot of substantive differences.
0: Look, if you are against giving murderous Islamist terrorists money, okay, don't give them any money. Because, yeah, they may use it to export terror or oppress and kill their own people. Oh, by the way, nothing in the MOU about reforms to the oppression of their own people, nothing about international ballistic missiles, nothing about exporting terror, not even on the table. For what it's worth, if those are things that you care about, which you should when you're dealing with a terror regime that wants to kill you and their own people. But you don't want to give them money, don't give it to them. But Trump and Vance are planning to give them money, and they're planning to do it the same way Obama did. And again, you don't have to like it, but don't say you don't like it and then repeat it. The $1.7 billion that was given to them, okay, was a legal settlement over a weapons deal that predated the regime. It was separate from the JCPOA. China, Russia, France, they didn't have anything to do with it. What was it? Okay? It wasn't all American money. Iran had paid the United States $400 million for weapons. They never got them, okay, because of their terror activities. Given the interest that that money's been held the whole time it's been frozen, they made a deal of $1.7 billion. And you can say it's too much, they shouldn't have gotten it, you shouldn't have given it to them in cash, you shouldn't have done this, shouldn't have done that. Fine. I have no problem with the regime getting nothing. They deserve nothing except to be exterminated. But you've decided not to end the regime, and this list of terms makes the regime the cat in this dynamic and leaves Trump and now Vance as the MOUSE in this. They are giving more for less, and we have no clue if there will ever be what we had in the JCPOA. Those are the facts. But there is good news here. If Congress decides to do its job, I blame Congress for where we are right now. I do. They allowed the President of the United States to unilaterally declare a war under false pretenses. And then they ignored their duty again by ignoring what they're supposed to do under the War Powers Act. But now there is another law that gives them a third chance. Okay? It's INARA, the INARA law, which is the Iranian nuclear deal. It was passed in 2015. Big bipartisan majorities. Why? To make then President Obama present the JCPOA for approval. And they did it, and they voted on it, and they passed it. Remember that. Republicans, too. What will they do this time? Let's bring in two members of the House Foreign Affairs Committee, Republican member of Congress from New York, Mike Lawler, go Knicks, Democratic member of Congress from Maryland, Johnny Olszewski. Next year may be your year. We'll have to see, Johnny, but not this year. This year's our year. So first things first. Mike, I ask you this because you're on the majority side. Do you believe that Congress will do its duty this time and demand that the president present any deal, as federal law requires, about Iranian nuclear activities to Congress and vote on it?
2: I do believe it should come before Congress, and I do think there should be a vote, just as there was in 2015. Ultimately, you know, any final agreement here must include the dust. And I've been very clear about that from the start. Any sanctions relief that they would get, any unfreezing of assets that they would get, should come only when, in fact, the dust is either destroyed or removed. And from my vantage point, I do have concerns about some of the language in this MOU. But the bottom line is what final agreement is negotiated. And over these next 60 days, theoretically, either Iran is going to negotiate an agreement or they are not. And if they do not, then not one cent should be unfrozen, and not one piece of sanction should be lifted. The fact is, they have been selling oil, you know, to China for years. The illicit oil trade between China and Iran has resulted in hundreds of billions of dollars flowing from China to Iran.
0: That's all true.
2: This is where, this is one of the things that I have been leading on in Congress during my two terms. I passed the SHIP Act. That was my bill. The Iran-China Energy Sanctions Act. So I am fundamentally of the belief that their illicit oil trade should not be allowed to flow, especially as it continues to finance its nuclear ambitions, its ballistic missiles program, and its financing of terrorism.
0: A quick bounce, two-part question. First one, why do you call 60% enriched uranium dust? The second one is, if they don't make a deal and the president says, well, now I'm going to restart the war, will you step up and do the congressional duty of saying, no, you don't get to restart the war unilaterally? The War Powers Act does not allow it. Are you, answer those two parts, please.
2: Yeah, you can call it whatever you want. It's highly enriched uranium.
0: Makes it sound like it's not
2: a
0: big deal.
2: And the fact is,
0: highly enriched uranium is not dust.
2: Yeah. But again, Chris, I've been on the forefront of this.
0: All right, but I'm saying you're calling it dust, which I think is a way of trivializing it.
2: Hold on. I'm not trivializing it, which is why I've been supportive of the actions taken.
0: Okay.
2: And I'm fully on record supportive of the actions taken.
0: Good. What's the second part?
2: But the fact is, Chris, you just said in your opening that this regime should be eliminated.
0: Yes.
2: Right? Well, the only way to actually do that is to actually take aggressive action, which, by the way, the Ayatollah, the clerics, and the leadership of the IRGC are dead. So you can't have
0: it
2: always.
0: And they were replaced by the guy's own son and even more zealous guys, and now they have more leverage and more resonance than they've had in the region in 47 years.
2: I love that everybody says he's more zealous, he's more hardline.
0: Yeah.
2: Have you heard from him? Has anybody seen him? Has anybody actually engaged with him? The answer is no. So just saying that does not make it so.
0: He has been terrible. He has been
2: terrible.
0: Hold on a second. Hold on a second, Mike. I got to bring Johnny into this. But if you don't look at the conduct of this regime in this situation, they're still executing their own people. They've been going after the United States with drones at every turn. And you think that this guy's better and more reasonable?
2: But Chris.

0: gone up. We've lost over a dozen service members, that Americans are being crushed with the cost of living. And I'll actually agree that you can't have it both ways. The president himself has been so critical of the JCPOA. Mm-hmm. And so you can't be so critical of what Obama agreed to. And it was an imperfect deal. I have a lot of concerns about ways in which that proxy and terrorist groups were able to get money through the sanctions relief.
1: Yes,
0: but
1: very
0: this deal is also a sign on that too. And so this deal may end up being more flawed. And I agree, there's not a deal. We have to wait and see what the president and the Iranians might come up with. But, you know, it's completely wrong to try to give sanctions relief without having any protections for removing the nuclear materials. It's completely wrong to not have oversight, completely wrong to not have more protections around the Strait of Hormuz. And so I think there's actually more agreement here than one might otherwise expect between the parties. And I hope that there are more in Representative Lawler's caucus and conference who would stand up and share these concerns.
1: Well, in fairness to Mike Lawler, okay, Johnny Olszewski, appreciate you being here and making your witness in this moment. Mike is ahead of the curve from a lot of people in his party on this. He has been an early advocate from, and I know I'm testing him about this, Mike, but you have been solid on this, and you've been an advocate for America's interests from jump. Do you think the rest of the caucus comes along with your understanding and your concerns?
2: Look, I don't think anybody would support a final agreement that lifts sanctions or releases frozen assets that does not include getting the enriched, highly enriched uranium out. What I want to make two points, which I think are important. Number one, Congress had multiple votes with respect to the war powers. You may not have agreed with the end result of the initial votes, Chris, but Congress did act. Congress rejected an attempt to order an immediate withdrawal. The last vote that did pass, in my opinion, was not good. And the reason it wasn't good is because you had a cessation of kinetic activity, and they were in the middle of trying to negotiate. And I think it was a wrong message to send to the Iranians that Congress was demanding an immediate withdrawal. If you want a good deal, undermining that negotiation by demanding an immediate withdrawal does not help. Secondarily, and I think this is important, to say that nothing has been accomplished or to dismiss what has actually occurred here, I think misses part of the point. This regime, we all agree, is a terrorist regime that is hell-bent on killing innocents all across the Middle East and in America. They are responsible for the deaths of thousands of Americans, including our troops, and of their own citizens. The president's actions, striking their nuclear facilities last summer, striking at their ballistic missiles capability, their drone capacity, their naval fleet, taking out their air defenses, and eliminating the Ayatollah, the clerics, and the top-tier leadership of the IRGC, forced the Iranians into a position where they put a blockade in the Strait of Hormuz.
1: Right.
2: We put a blockade on that, and what it did was it stopped the entire flow of oil from Iran. It crippled their economy. They were losing $500 million a day.
1: Right.
2: They are actually engaging in a negotiation. The MOU, I have concerns about some of the language within it. The final deal to me ultimately is the question. Do we get the enriched uranium? That is what I care about. That is what needs to be the end result of this war. And if that is the end result, that is a good step forward for peace and stability in the Middle East.
1: It's just a huge if.
2: And it is a big win for
1: America. Just a huge if. Johnny, put a button on it.
2: Of course it is. You're dealing with this crazy regime.
0: A huge if. It's not only a huge if. It's a situation that, as you pointed out at the top of your show, Chris, was created because the president ripped up the JCPOA without a plan.
1: That's a situation
0: that was created because he rushed into war.
1: You can shake your head. No. The IAEA, the IDF, and the regime all said they started enriching when? 2021. After what? After he left and slapped sanctions on them, and they started highly enriching uranium. Well, I don't know why you're shaking your head.
2: It was first of all, the deal itself, and we could sit and relitigate all of these deals.
1: No, I don't want to relitigate it. I just want to deal with this one point because I got to jump.
2: My view on that, it was a temporary cessation. It allowed them to enrich. The bottom line is they were hell-bent on getting a nuclear weapon. Ultimately, the question is, did we destroy their capacity to build one?
1: No.
2: And can we get the highly enriched
1: uranium? No, you didn't destroy
2: their
1: capacity. You couldn't have destroyed their capacity because you said that they were weeks away from having a weapon, which was a demonstrable lie that you said the IAEA said.
2: Wait a minute. CBS News.
1: Yeah.

0: CBS News reported,
1: yeah,
0: with the highly enriched uranium that they had,
1: yeah,
0: okay, they had the capacity to build 11 bombs.
1: No, that's not what they said.
0: My bottom line is,
1: that's not what they said.
0: Yes,
1: not what they said. The IAEA.
0: This.
1: I know. You look, Mike, you got the right bottom line, but stop defending bad positions.
0: Get the highly enriched uranium.
1: Get the highly enriched uranium. That's great. Here's what the IAEA said. The guy's name is Grassi. G-R-A-S-S-I. Here's what he said. They are weeks away from having the capacity for a breakout of going from 60 to 90%. And when you go to 90%, you have weapons-grade uranium that would be enough for maybe a dozen bombs. But... there are months, if not years, of process to weaponize that we do not believe they are prepared to do. So they were not weeks away from a weapon, and it is a gross misstatement of fact to suggest.
0: Was anybody willing? But who was willing? No, wait, but Chris, who was willing to take that risk? They had already launched hundreds of ballistic missiles throughout the region. Okay,
1: and now you're making a deal with them where they're allowed to keep those missiles.
0: Wait a minute.
1: And the president just said they should be able to have them.
0: We've destroyed the vast majority of their missiles and their capabilities.
1: Mike, all the reporting is that we didn't get as many as we said. No. That's not the standard. The standard isn't nothing. We don't know how it would have gone. We don't know how it would have gone. We only know where we are. I got to jump. Poor Johnny Olszewski has been listening to me the whole time. It's the easiest time Olszewski's ever had. I'm going to chase you next time you're on the show, no matter what we're talking about.
2: All right. Sounds good.
1: Johnny Olszewski, thank you very much. And Mike, I appreciate you making the case. You've been in the right place on this. I hope they get what you want out of this, because that's what the country needs. Mike Lawler, New York. Go Knicks. You're watching a special two-hour edition of Cuomo. Everybody gets tested here. Nobody gets a pass, but everybody comes back because we're fair. This deal's got big problems, and you can't lie about the past to justify a weak present that does not get you to a better future. Well, that's good. I got to write that down. When we come right back, what is the situation within the MAGA base on this? Does the G really stand for gullible? I don't think so. I think the people who voted for him know what they wanted and know what they didn't want. What does this mean for them? Next.
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12: The 60-day clock and prices at the pump. I'm Blake Berman, host of The Hill on News Nation. Vice President J.D. Vance announcing that over 12 million barrels of oil moved through the Strait of Hormuz on Wednesday night, in the immediate hours after the U.S. and Iran officially signed the Memorandum of Understanding. The tentative deal lays out a 60-day timeline to negotiate a final deal. Iran now obligated to guarantee the safe passage of commercial ships through the strait, which has become a global choke point for energy. The average price for a gallon of regular unleaded just dipped below $4 for the first time since the end of March. Gas went north of $4.50 on average nationally at one point during the conflict. It's still the case for many states out west. Southern states, however, are paying less for gasoline, many well below that $4 average. I'm Blake Berman, and this is the News Nation Political Minute.
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18: Great, you look like a genius for sending him. And if it doesn't work out, it's the vice president's
19: fault. I like that idea, sure. Well, this way, if it works out, I'm going to take the credit. If it doesn't work out, I'm blaming JD. You better be careful, JD.
1: True. True. No pushback. The president's clearly ready to get over this. Okay? I would be surprised if he ever talks about this deal again unless he's forced to. However, within the party, this is a problem, all right? MAGA has already had to own a lot it probably did not expect to, between the tariffs, Epstein, a lot of the drama and lawfare, and now this. So will this deal be a big problem for Trump with his base in the midterms? Let's discuss. News Nation correspondent at large, Geraldo Rivera, and conservative radio talk show host, Mr. Jason Rance. Good to see you, Rance. Good to see you, Geraldo. So, Jason, what do you think about this? Within MAGA, how do you think this plays at this point? We don't know where we are 60 days from now.
20: So we should separate out a couple things, the MAGA base, the rank and file, versus some people who are loud online. They certainly have a following. There's no doubt about that. But we've been hearing the same sort of talking point for a while now, not just over Iran, but over several issues over several years, that the base is leaving, that MAGA is going to die. The obituary has been written many, many times, and I don't think this is going to cause anything other than, yeah, some people are upset, there's no doubt. And there's certainly a small percentage of the base who's upset with the direction. But these were the folks who always confused America First with some sort of isolationist position, which is never what America First actually was about. You can look at what happened with Thomas Massey. You can look at the reception now that Marjorie Taylor Greene is getting. It's not like the base is coming to their defense and saying, down with Donald Trump. So yep. I don't think this is going to lead to anything other than we disagree with certain policies and maybe certain positions, but I think it ends there.
1: Look, Geraldo, I think what Jason is saying makes a lot of sense, but I will put it to you that this does feel a little different. People are a little more yappy about what the president did with this MOU than we've seen before.
21: Sure, Tucker Carlson, Megyn Kelly, Trey Gowdy, Marjorie Taylor Greene. I think that they have a considerable concern about the midterms, that the president has really screwed things up by what the hell was this war all about? I think it was cursed from the first hour when we accidentally bombed that little girl's school. It was just terrible. Trump promised no foreign entanglements. Trump promised affordable life. And what has he delivered? Another adventure that seems a lot like Iraq. That's why he was desperate to get out of it. That's why this deal, the so-called deal, I think, is a real problem for them going forward. It's status quo ante. We're back where we started. We killed a generation of Iranian leaders. And what happened? Same regime. We were 2 months late. That's the thing, the most important thing. If we had gone in December when the people of Iran

0: put up against their leaders and put themselves at risk in the streets, we would have had possibly a wonderful combination, an alliance between the Iranian opposition and us and Israel. We could have changed the regime. Instead, what we did was we traded it in for the guy's son.
1: Now, I agree with that analysis, but Jason, I'll give you the last word on this. One of the administration officials said to me today, look, this is not a great moment. This is not what the midterms are about. The midterms are about the state of play in the economy and who wins that narrative contest about where we are in late October. Do you agree with that?
2: 100%. Look, the reality is we all have to remind ourselves of this, whether or not we're doing it on TV or the radio. The average American isn't following the war in Iran and any of the particulars. What they follow is how they're impacted at home. And when they looked at gas prices, obviously went up. Inflation went up. A lot of that was driven primarily by the price of gasoline. As it's coming down, people start to completely ignore and forget Iran even happened. That's just the reality. It doesn't mean it's not important. Doesn't mean we shouldn't be talking about it, because obviously we should. It comes with enormous implications. But that's not how the American people think. That's not how the average voter thinks. Mm. They look at their personal financial situation. They look at their economic situation, and that's how they judge. The president right now and Republicans aren't doing so hot on that. But things are going to get better. And if you continuously look at the polls, everything on paper with how things have gone should benefit the Democrats. They're not doing as well as they should.
1: That is true.
2: Based on these details.
1: That is true. That's because I think, and Geraldo has made this point many times, so I'll take it from him then in the segment. People are exhausted by what's wrong. They are desperate for someone who can tell them how it gets made better. I think that's why you don't see the Democrats moving so much in the midterm poll yet, because this is the phase of them just saying, look at this, is terrible. Look, he's terrible. He's terrible. The people who are open to him being terrible are there. It's how are you going to make it better? If that piece comes into play, that's when you get a big midterm swing. Geraldo, I love you. Thank you for being with me. Jason Rantz, always a pleasure. It's good to have you both. Go Knicks. 4 minutes and 30 seconds. Up next, 2 million fans in 15 blocks, Dusty? What was it, 5, 15? Amazing how controlled it was. How come nobody's saying that? If there had been horrible violence and terrible things, which wasn't completely unlikely, that's all you would have heard about. Well, I celebrate them for celebrating the right way. First title in 53 years, and the city needed it, okay? Now, here's the catch. Knicks fans accused the president of putting a curse on them, hashtag Trump jinx, by showing up at the Garden and being part of having so many faithful not allowed to celebrate and watch the game at the watch party. Should Knicks players go to the White House? Next.
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12: New York City, finally back on top in basketball. Not since 1973. I was three the last time they were champs. Now they've been invited to the White House. What do you do? Is it even a question? Does everybody go? Do you care? Is it okay if some of them say, no, I'm not coming, I don't like what he says? Now, the Knicks fans, a little bit of context. There is a little bit of drama here, right? Because him showing up not only was bad for the people at the watch parties, not only did it create a security nightmare, not only did it reinforce that he was okay with Dolan, bilking everybody with ridiculous ticket prices, but they lost. Their first loss in 13 straight wins. 13 makes it even more menacing. So What's the offset? Well, that's what happens. When you win, you get invited there and you go, and it seems like they make drama about this, but maybe it's never warranted. Is it this time? Let us discuss, okay? Democratic strategist Antoine Seawright and Trump 2024 Deputy Director of Communications Caroline Sunshine. It's good to have you both. So, Ms. Sunshine, what do you think of the idea of a Knicks player saying, I don't want to go, or several of them, I don't want to go?
8: Well, hey, thanks for having me. First of all, go Knicks. Why wouldn't they go? I mean, like, if Zoran Mamdani can bring himself to go to the White House twice now, I think a Knicks player can't bring himself to go. And, you know, just to flip this around, like, I don't know who any of the Knicks players voted for. I have no idea what they've said about the president. I'm just caught up in the great vibes around the Knicks winning, and I think they're incredible athletes. And if someone gave me tickets to the last game, which I wish they would have, I wouldn't have said no. I mean, I have no idea who they voted for. For all I know, the whole team could hate the president, and it wouldn't matter. I would still show up at the game to be part of that moment. So why wouldn't you go? Also, I've worked at the White House. When a sports team comes through, it's a lot of fun, and I've seen the president be an incredible host. There's this phenomenon that happens where he does this to everybody. Like, everyone comes in kind of not liking him, and then they meet him personally, and he's such a good host, and it's so hard not to like him. The last time I remember we had a sports team, he took out, like, the White House, his finest silver, and ordered fast food for all the players. And it was just, like, mountains of Big Macs on the White House's silver that probably belonged to Abigail Adams. And it was a great time. Mm-hmm. But I will say the vibes at the White House these days are a little bit off. I think the vibes around the Knicks are so good right now. There's so much unity. The vibes are on their side. A year ago, the vibes were on the White House's side. You know, culture was really just, that was where it was. Now the vibes are a little off. So I can understand where some of the players are coming from on that.
12: Antoine, counter.
17: Absolutely not. It should not even be a consideration, and there should not be any beef or any smoke if any of the players decide not to go. One, because there's precedent for that. We've seen players for other presidents who've chosen not to go to the White House to receive the recognition. Two, there's been very inconsistency with this White House. The 2025 WNBA champions, Las Vegas Aces, were not invited. I think the only reason the Knicks received the invite is because of the relationship with the owner and Donald Trump. Three, from a very much so principal standpoint, if you think about those players, their background, their experiences, nothing that Donald Trump stands for, stood for, or the fact that things he stood against aligns up with their values. At some point, you have to be principled as a human being, as a person, particularly the black athletes. And lastly, I would say Donald Trump makes these moments about him, not about celebrating athletes. And I think that's why you see a lot of people turned off around the idea. And then finally, Donald Trump has been consistent when it comes to athletes of maybe showing appreciation for the talent, but not for their voices of opposition or resistance when it comes to him. You can look back at the NFL when Colin Kaepernick decided to take a knee. He said, fire the SOBs. And so many other examples of players who weighed in politically or socially where he's embarrassed himself as if they do not have a right to have a voice. Shut up and dribble is very consistent with this modern day Republican Party.
12: Mm. That wasn't him. That was Laura Ingraham. But I got you. I'm just saying it for the audience. All right. I give you a counter to the counter, Miss Summers. Sunshine, Summers, Sunshine. It's all related. It's all
8: who's Miss Summers?
12: Good vibe. Good vibe. Good vibe. Go ahead, Miss Sunshine. Give you the counter to the counter.
8: Well, I would just love to know, like, I'm sorry, you singled out black athletes. Like, why would it be, what has the Trump administration done that particularly against black people, that a black athlete can't go to the White House?
17: Like,
8: I don't understand.
17: Are you serious? Can we start with?
8: Can you point to one specific thing the Trump administration has done that a black person cannot feel comfortable
17: if you
8: going
17: stop
8: to the
17: talking,
8: White House?
17: I can point to one relevant example right now.
12: Go ahead.
8: Let's hear it.
17: The voices of black Americans by racially gerrymandering seeks to eliminate and exterminate black
8: Trump administration. I'm saying one thing Donald Trump has done where a black person cannot feel comfortable at the White House.
17: Asked for that's prime and pump for black athletes and African Americans. That's why the NAACP.
8: Okay, so you can't name one.
17: That's why the NAACP and others
12: urge. You're saying the Voting Rights Act pullback and the gerrymandering is a reason that black athletes may be sensitive to him. That's why.
8: That's not something Donald Trump has. That's not something Donald Trump has done. And I mean, Republican Virginia, Abigail Spanberger gerrymandered her way against Virginians, so are
12: but not the
8: Virginians not allowed to feel comfortable? Like, that's a lame argument. You can't name anything. But the vibes are good with the Knicks. I would just say to the Knicks, look, Republicans and Democrats, both by speakers, to quote Michael Jordan, Republicans and Democrats are both Knicks fans. So go enjoy and bring your good vibes to the White House.
17: You sound so out of touch and so ridiculous if you don't think Donald Trump has anything to do with the racial gerrymandering effort that's happening.
8: I think
17: all
8: I'm bringing the good vibes in this second.
17: Where I live. You can try to tell me because you do not have a point, but you sound out of touch and very much so.
12: All right.
17: Not what's happening right here.
12: Let's see what they decide to do. Antoine C. Wright, I appreciate you. Ms. Sunshine, Caroline, it's good to have you on the show. Thank you very much. And you used the word vibes a lot. It made me feel like I'm home. I get hit with that word a lot at home, by the way. I want to tell you, I'm often...
8: You know what I'm talking about,
12: I'm often
8: though, right?
12: accused of having bad vibes and of ruining vibes. I'm called that very often. If they had it on a T-shirt, I would have it. Both of you, thank you for making the arguments. 4 minutes and 30 seconds. Coming up, a major turn of events. In the Luigi Mangione case, just yesterday, he said, I don't know what I was doing. And it was embarrassing to him. And it was embarrassing to his supporters. So guess what happened today? Right before the show, I'm withdrawing the extreme emotional distress defense. Really? Why? No answer from his team. But I think I know why. And I have a better mind to give us the inside scoop.
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12: More into the hashtag Trump jinx and how wrong it was for him to break their streak than Dusty Cohen was. Does it inform her decision as to whether or not her beloved Knicks players should go to the White House?
28: 50 plus years, New York City, Upper West Side, have never left. I'm a real one. I should have had that still of me if it was as a three-year-old in the Knicks t-shirt. I didn't think it was really a curse. I was angry at him for going and not allowing the watch parties to happen, but I'm going to say this. Knicks, my beloved Knicks, I think you should go, but here's what I want to say to my fellow New Yorkers. No hate. Don't hate on the boys. Let them go. They got to do it. Their boss is going. Let them have the moment. They're not going for Trump. They're going for the country. And just remember that. And just don't hate on them for doing it.
12: Well, they're definitely going to hate on them.
28: Now, I don't want them to.
12: The question is there fair reason for hate other than just preference about Trump? I think the strongest point, and obviously I can't speak to this, but I have heard it a lot, that something hits different about the gerrymandering and the push to repeal and change the Voting Rights Act. Something hits different about that for people of color. They are being marginalized. Their franchise is being attacked. That's real, too.
28: I get that. I agree. But I think we have to put politics aside here and let them go and enjoy the moment. And most of all, do not hate on them for doing what they might have to do.
12: Hmm.
28: We got to go. Second hour coming up.
12: Good tease. Mangione at the top of our second special hour.
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12: Top of the hour. No, Leland isn't 30 years older and not nearly as handsome. It's Chris Cuomo here at 9 o'clock for a special second hour edition of Cuomo. And look, we're going to start with the reverberations of this memorandum. Can't really call it a deal. It's not a deal. We don't know what's going to happen in terms of the regime's appetite for any kind of pullback on its uranium enrichment. We just don't know. We do know this. The president is letting J.D. Vance take the lead on this. Why the VP is doing it, I have no idea. He had a bold but rational resistance to this war early on. But now he is leaning in and he is misstating a lot of facts about this and a lot about the past. And it may be a price tag that he's not going to want to pay if he decides to run again. But however, just because something is bad for the administration in a moment doesn't necessarily mean that it is good for the Democrats. All right? So let's talk about this with a man who understands very keenly what Democrats need to do to win in the midterms, Mr. James Carville. It's good to see you, sir. Raging.
15: Well, thank you, bro. good to see you. You know, they call it a memorandum of understanding. It's actually an instrument of surrender. We started a war and we surrendered. Let's be very clear about that. And let's give Trump credit where credit's due. He did what Lyndon Johnson did not do in Vietnam. Just get out. He didn't do what Bush and even Obama did in Afghanistan. Just get out. You understand? I think the best thing Biden ever did was just leave Afghanistan. And well, I'll give Trump credit. He saw this thing was going the wrong way, and he just quit and got out. And sometimes you got to do that.
0: Now, is there a grace in this situation that Biden did not get because of the way we left in Afghanistan and there was no kinetic situation going on there? We were not actively at conflict with them. It was just about how we pulled out and what we left behind. And there was some scarring on that for Biden. Do you think there may be grace here because the Americans do just want to get out of Iran so that as long as we're out, nobody's going to care about what the eventual deal is because they don't think the regime will keep it anyway, and we just move on?
15: Well, we had troops, so it's harder when you have to have actual visual of soldiers and Marines, of airmen being evacuated. That's more humiliating than just signing an instrument with the regime that does it. It accomplishes two things. It's driven, but Iran foreign policy has always wanted to drive a wedge between Israel and the United States. Mission accomplished. The regime cares about one thing in holding domestic power in Iran. They did that. The people that really lost were the opposition in Iran. Mm-hmm. There were actually a lot of people that were opposed to this government. I don't know if they could have succeeded or not, but they're done now. And they're even saying that. This really stabbed the Iranian opposition. And they're great people over there. We need to understand that. As we found out, they're very clever people. They're very smart people. They're very talented people. And we didn't treat them with any respect. And we hurt the opposition in Iran by this. It's not even called a stupid war. It doesn't do justice to just how stupid it was. I mean, we lost. Happy 250th, America. You just lost a war.
0: He said, we have your back. And now, according to this, they're not even mentioned in it, and they do feel like we have turned our back. Now, we'll see what the eventual deal is. James, how do you analyze the difference of this being a bad moment for the administration, but not necessarily moving the needle for Democrats and their midterm ambitions?
15: Well, I mean, I think the needle can't move much more than it is. He's got, a 37 approval. And we're just going to have to go to Election Day. But is this going to add that people understand the correlation between what just happened in Iran and the rise in gas prices? Yes, they understand that. It's directly attributable to that. How much it helps above and beyond where we were before, I can't tell. But it certainly does not help the Republicans who desperately need help in November. This does not help them at all.
0: What about the argument? Look, I know that there's a logical gap in this, but just from a narrative perspective. Well, gas was at X. Now it's at X minus 35%. Here we are in October. Thank you. I brought the gas prices down. If that's what the president says, what does that mean in terms of the affordability argument?
15: I think people see right through it. And it takes a while. I mean, you'd have to get an expert from oil industry, but I know a lot of these guys. And it takes a lot to regenerate this, to get it in the pipeline. There's 85 tankers over there. And it just doesn't affect filling up at the pump. You got to understand it affects transportation costs. Fertilizer is huge. And it's going to affect that. And the other thing, and you know this, Chris, you've been around Wall Street people too much, there's going to be a risk premium in a barrel of oil for the foreseeable future. I mean, I'm not smart enough to tell you what it is, but I don't think anybody could deny that. These oil traders are going to demand a premium because now they know, and Iran knows, they got a choke point and they can bring it out anytime they want to.
0: Let me ask you something. There's an interesting situation that I want to figure out. So, like you said, the president's approval rating is about as low as we see at this time for someone in his situation. But when I look at the polls, and I know they're just suggestions of a moment in time, and I know we're nowhere near enough to the midterm elections for them to be indicative of anything solid. But I don't see Democrats being as far ahead as I thought they would be, given the state of play with this administration. Do you believe that's because there are so few seats that are actually competitive? Or is there a missing piece that the Democrats aren't providing to the electorate yet?
15: So the one tell thing we have is what they call the congressional generic. And the most important number in that is not the Democratic number. It's the number of the incumbent party. And right now, it's a pretty consistent 42 or 43. That's a terrible number for the Republicans. I look at, you know, this poll came out in Florida. Well, the incumbent Senate candidate, Republican Senate candidate in Florida, is tied right now. Mm-hmm. That's not good when you're in a state that Trump carried by a lot, right? Mm-hmm. 7, 8, 9 points maybe. And an incumbent Republican is tied at the 47-47. So the polls on the surface, you know, the Democrats are up 5 and people say, well, they should be up by more than that. I mean, come election day, they probably will be. But, you know, just look at what happened in New Jersey. Look what happened in Virginia. I mean, look what's happening in all these special elections. It's hard to look at them and not think the Democrats are going to do well.
0: All right. Now, here's the part where you'll probably yell at me. Okay. I've known you a long time. You know I'm a fan and I'm a friend. You're a mentor. And I just have so much respect.
15: Oh, here it comes. Okay.
0: But with all due respect.
15: This is going to hurt me.
0: Yeah, I know. You know it. You know it's nothing. With all due respect, sir, that's it. You know it's going to be bad. No, seriously. You don't really believe that President Donald Trump is going to resign short of his term.
15: I do.
0: Come on.
15: Okay.
0: On what theory?
15: I'll explain. I can look at him. I'll be 82 in October. I don't know how do you measure health, but he is not a healthy man. And he doesn't have any energy. He's close to being morbidly obese. He has a terrible family history. And he doesn't know. Chris, there's one thing I know that not many people know. I know what it's like to get hit. The way they're going to get hit. We got hit in 94. It hurts. It takes you back. Now, we were fortunate enough that we had Bill Clinton, who was in his late 40s, against Newt Gingrich, probably one of the bigger buffoons in the history of American politics. He's not that. He's not Bill Clinton. He can't come back. He's old. He's tired. And he is going to sit there, and people are not going to pay attention to him. No one's going to want to talk to him. It's all going to be the new Democrats coming in. Let's have Hakeem Jeffers. Let's have the new appropriation. Let's have the new Senate Intelligence Committee person. And he's a soft man. And in fact, if it health permitting, and I'm not sure it will, come April, he is just going to walk away. I really believe that. I genuinely do. And, you know, it's a bold prediction. It can be wrong. You can have him back here on May the 1st. And say he's still there, Jimmy boy, and you missed it. Okay, I missed it, but I genuinely believe that. I know how hard this man is going to get ready to get hit, and it hurts. It hurts bad.
0: Huh? I got to tell you, I find that a fascinating analysis, and I'll never play gotcha with you because you're too big and you mean too much to me to play a silly, stupid game like that. But if you're right, I'll be shocked. I'll tell you that much. But Jimmy, I appreciate you, and I'm going to talk to you a lot more than before next May.
15: I hope I see you before May.
0: All right, brother, be well. Brother, be well, and have a great Father's Day. 4 minutes and 35 seconds. Wow, can you imagine that? I mean, look, a little bit of it is gamesmanship, right? I mean, it's not great to have any kind of speculation that you're going to leave early, but James Carville, man, dude is not wrong very often. Anyway, major turn of events in the Luigi Mangione case. Why? Yesterday, it was, I didn't know what I was doing. I was not mentally right. I was under extreme emotional disturbance. Today, they dropped the defense. Why? I think he was embarrassed. People want to hold him like a hero, which he isn't. But I have a defense attorney who's got the inside scoop. Next.
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0: I have said it before, and I will say it every time, okay? I'm embarrassed that this guy has an Italian-American ethnicity and a name that speaks to that ethnicity. I am embarrassed that people think that murder is a way to address a bad system. And you can be absolutely right about what's wrong with healthcare, but you are so wrong about anything that Mangione did that makes anything right. And I got to tell you, he is obviously paying attention to his fans, because it was so embarrassing for anybody who supports what this guy did that he said, no, I didn't know what I was doing. I'm asserting as my defense extreme emotional disturbance. I didn't know. I couldn't form the intent. I was out of my mind. Because it makes you guys look like you're out of your mind if you support what he did. But now he dropped the idea. Why? I turned to my attorney, famed defense counsel Mark Garagos. Little surprising it took one day.
1: I'm actually not surprised. I think you put your finger on the pulse kind of unintentionally. And let me tell you why.
0: Can I have done it intentionally? Can I have just made a good point?
1: I gave you kudos when you were talking with O'Reilly the other night. Yeah. So I don't want to give you.
0: Yeah,
1: back
0: you don't want to overdo it. All right, go ahead.
1: Exactly. I don't want your head to get any bigger. But the fact remains that they have a federal prosecution behind this case. So right now the sequencing is they go first in state, second in federal. Given that, there's no way that they can stick to the EED because the EED only applies in the state. It doesn't apply to the federal. You can't walk them into a death penalty by virtue of doing the EED. Well, the only criticism, and mind you, these are some of my closest friends in the world there. The only criticism I would have is if you look at the transcript from yesterday, they knew the judge was going to unseal certain things after they redacted it. This was entered. People forget this.

0: state, win or lose, doesn't matter. The feds are coming afterwards. They can't do the EED first, because if they do the EED first, they're going to get hammered in the federal proceeding.
1: Counsel Garagos, thank you for making that understandable, even to me.
0: I just have one other thing that I would like to point out.
1: Please.
0: Okay. You had that whole segment about players going to the White House and people saying keep politics out of sports or the other. You know, you and I both remember less than 10 years ago, I represented Colin Kaepernick. Mm-hmm. Where were the same people who were saying that then, now?
1: Yeah.
0: So I'll just leave it at that.
1: I get you. And look, my phone blew up immediately. Thank God, you know, I said, look, I'm not a black athlete, but it hits different what this administration has said. And yes, they did criminal justice reform with Van Jones, and that got them credibility within the minority community. But what's happening with gerrymandering, what happened with Voting Rights Act, what happened with people who spoke up like Kaepernick is also part of the equation here. You're right to bring it up. Appreciate you.
0: Thank you.
1: All right. It's not easy because he never tells me I said anything good, but I say it to him, and that's the difference. 4 minutes and 30 seconds. Coming up, whether you like this deal or not, and look, be honest, there's not much to like except that we're getting out. Gas prices are going down. Price of oil is going down. Both sides are now going to see this as politically relevant. But how does it play out? Next.
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10: The 60-day clock and prices at the pump. I'm Blake Berman, host of The Hill on News Nation. Vice President J.D. Vance announcing that over 12 million barrels of oil moved through the Strait of Hormuz on Wednesday night, in the immediate hours after the U.S. and Iran officially signed the Memorandum of Understanding. The tentative deal lays out a 60-day timeline to negotiate a final deal. Iran now obligated to guarantee the safe passage of commercial ships through the strait, which has become a global choke point for energy. The average price for a gallon of regular unleaded just dipped below $4 for the first time since the end of March. Gas went north of $4.50 on average nationally at one point during the conflict. It's still the case for many states out west. Southern states, however, are paying less for gasoline, many well below that $4 average. I'm Blake Berman, and this is the News Nation Political Minute.
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9: We're getting out. That's what America wants, okay? And look, you can say, yeah, well, he's leaving a bad situation. Whatever, he's leaving. There may be some grace in that politically. If you can win the narrative of what leaving means. And I think that the argument's going to be about what it means at home much more than whatever the regime does or does not agree to with its nuclear enrichment and uranium and this number and that number and this percentage. You're going to get lost in those kinds of details. We're going to move on. The administration won't even talk about it. So it's going to become about who wins the narrative where we are economically after this. So gas prices, oil prices are coming down because putatively the markets believe that the war is ending, right? So the Republicans are saying, look, gas is coming down just like we said. You're welcome. Will it be that easy? Let's bring in former acting White House chief of staff in the first Trump administration, Mr. Mick Mulvaney, and News Nation political editor Chris Steigerwalt. Mick, to be sure, we did hear this come out of the White House straight away. See, gas is coming down. Look at oil. We heard it from the president. Is that the right play?
10: Yeah, look, if I'm running for office, which I've done a couple of times, and I'm out on the campaign trail and I'm in a debate with a Democrat in a swing district, they're going to say, look, gas prices were down before the war. The stock market was down before the war. What did we get from going to war? Yeah, by ending the war, it brings gas prices down, but they were only elevated because the war was there. Trump did a really good job, Chris, I thought. He did it late. He didn't do it in advance. He did it after the war started, of articulating why it was important for Iran not to have a nuclear weapon. And I think he convinced a lot of people that that was a decent reason to go to war. And then he said, look, we can't focus too long on the short term impacts of that because it's so important to deny Iran a nuclear weapon. Now, I guess that's all out the window. And that's a really, really hard thing for a candidate to defend out on the trail.
9: Give me some finesse, Chris Steigerwalt.
11: Well, look, all I can say is if you were a dog chasing that car, you'd be feeling pretty tired right now. The Republicans so the president, it was reported, I think today, about his frustration with J.D. Vance, with messaging in the early going. And he said, basically, say what I said. Everybody shut up, stop having opinions and say what I said. And there were a bunch of Republicans who did that, right? And who early on said, this is an existential threat. This is hugely important. They echoed the president's rhetoric on the nuclear program in Iran. And then they followed him deeper in when basically they said, yes, you're going to pay higher gas prices. Yes, diesel fuel in Alaska costs $14 a gallon if you're a Republican Senate incumbent there. Yeah, it's brutal, but it's worth it because we have a higher goal in mind and we're going to take you to this place. And now what they say is anybody who says we should finish the job is calling for a genocide in Iran. And if you've had to follow him through that and now you find yourself spit back out the other end of this on the campaign trail talking to Democrats, that's a tough one, right?
9: Mm. Two questions, one for each of you. J.D. Vance, what's he thinking, Chris? He had that right position, brave early on. Oh, I don't know about this. I don't know about this. This wouldn't be my approach. I support the president, but I don't know about this, you know, with this regime. And now he's like the big salesman making things up about the past and exaggerating about what's going to happen in the future.
11: Well, this is a Mikey likes it situation.
9: He does look like him.
11: You eat it, JD. And the president is pretty clearly punishing Vance for his strategic leaking and trying to have it both ways. I support the president. I'm on board. But make sure everybody knows that I'm really working hard against this in private. So he was trying to have his cake and eat it, too. So the president's force feeding him that right now. And it comes out just as he was doing the soft launch for his 2028 presidential campaign, which coincides with his book tour. So this just steps all over the book tour because he's got to spend the book tour talking about all the things that you just described.
9: But he seems to be, like, really diving into it, Mick. You know, why isn't he doing what he usually does, which is, you know, dance the dance of what do I have to say right now?
10: Yeah, you know, look, if I'm chief of staff right now, I would have walked over to him and said, look, here's the deal. There can't be any daylight between you and the president. You don't like it? Tough. That's the job. When you are president, if you're ever president, you get to treat your vice president like this. But your job right now is to catch the spears for the president. That's just the way it is. And the way he got sideways is not now. Now he's doing what he's supposed to do, which is doing exactly what the president wants him to do. Sell this. I don't care if you don't believe it. You have to sell it. That's the job. By the way, it's the same job for the chief of staff. The mistake came when he tried to distance himself at the beginning of this. And that's why he's now eating some crow. So look, it's being vice president is not a natural condition for the human person. It's just not. Nobody knows. There's not a training book on how to be vice president, but he did make some mistakes and is paying the price for it now.
9: Does this live until the midterms?
11: Oh, yeah.
10: Oh, yeah.
11: This is, remember how badly Afghanistan hurt Joe Biden? This is much worse, right? This is a couple orders of magnitude more.
9: But people weren't begging to get out of Afghanistan. They are begging to get out of here.
11: 75-80% of America. The reason Donald Trump wanted to get out of Afghanistan is the same reason Joe Biden got out of Afghanistan. Americans wanted out. They just didn't want it to be a debacle. Americans didn't want Iran to have a nuclear program, but they didn't want to pay $4.50 for a gallon of gas, and they didn't want to walk away pretty much empty-handed. Mm. So it's all in the execution, and I think this is going to leave a mark for sure.
9: And Mick, why, given how constant negative coverage, lots of negative economic news and perspective, the Democrats are not crushing it in polls for the midterms? Is that just because there aren't that many seats up for grabs, or is it because there's a piece missing?
10: No, it's not the seats. Keep in mind, the generic ballot right now, which is, do you favor the Republicans or Democrats generally? Keep in mind, most people don't know who their member of Congress is. I'm not making that up. Mm. That right now, the last time I saw the data, was about 5 or 6 points in the favor of the Democrats. That's about neutral. That's what we expect, which means they're not taking any advantage of this. It doesn't have anything to do with the maps. It has everything to do with the fact that they're not offering anything else. I'm not, as a Republican, I'm not sure they have anything to offer. But generally speaking, they're like, look, Donald Trump is bad. And people are like, OK, we're willing to listen to you, whatever comes next. But there's never anything that comes next after that. That's their problem. I don't know if they can fix that by the midterms. Look, the end of the day, and you had Carville on a couple minutes ago. By the way, I think it's completely nuts about Trump leaving office next year. But that, we'll leave that aside. He's not wrong when he said 30 years ago, he was right then, he's right now. It's the economy, stupid. If the economy's good in September, October, the Republicans do well. If not, they won't. That's
9: Chris, you get this play that Jimmy is doing. You know, hey, no. I heard Chris Steigerwald maybe live in News Nation last year. He may get another job. Just having it out there is a pain in the ass.
11: He's very good at mischief.
9: It's good. He surprised me with that one, though, because you can't read his face. I will never play cards with
10: you
9: that guy.
10: You can't read his face, Chris, because he's got sunglasses and a hat on in the interview. Exactly. That makes it harder to read one's face.
9: Which I respect that, by the way. All I have to do is pixelate his voice, and like you'll never know who it is. Mick Mulvaney, I appreciate you very much. Chris Steigerwald, always a pleasure. Thank you for your perspective, gentlemen. 4 minutes and 30 seconds coming out. I bet most of you didn't know that last night, Ukraine made its largest attack on Moscow in 2 years. Now, one of the reasons you don't know is because they are not savagely trying to kill every innocent that they can the way their Russian opponent is. But is this the moment? There are rumblings I have not heard since Ukraine survived early on. I have two men who are intimately aware of the state of play, and they wanted to come on tonight to say, hey, this moment is different. Don't miss it. Next.

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14: All right, last night, most of us were focused on what's happening with the regime in Iran. Makes sense. However, this is a major moment in the Ukraine-Russia war. Last night, or on our last night, Ukraine launched its largest air attack in Moscow since the start of the war. Nearly 200 drones targeted the capital, striking the region's largest fuel supplier as part of Kyiv's strategy to disrupt Russia's war revenue. The president of Ukraine says the attack was designed to force Putin to the negotiating table. Will it work? There are rumblings I have not heard in a long time. Joining me now to answer that is former U.S. ambassador to Ukraine, Bill Taylor, and the former special advisor to the commander-in-chief of Ukraine's armed forces, Dan Rice, who was just awarded a medal by the commander of the U.S. Army, Europe, and NATO for extraordinary courage and valor in support of U.S. national security initiatives as a civilian in Ukraine. Put that on a T-shirt. Dan Rice, congratulations.
0: Thank you, Chris.
14: It's good to have you with us. Now, you said to me, and full transparency, I always tell you this, Dan is a source for me. He's helping me understand the region, understand what's going on. We talk on a regular basis. You said this matters. Why?
0: Absolutely. Chris, well, first of all, thanks for having me and the amazing Ambassador Bill Taylor. This is a very significant event. I would equate this to similar to the Doolittle raid in World War II for the American public. That was 6 months after Pearl Harbor, after the U.S. lost Wake Island and a bunch of battles and finally turned it around with a surprise attack on Japan. This is the fifth year of the war, and this, I think, will go down in history as the turning point in the war, that Ukraine has taken the war deep into Russia, and the symbolism of hitting Moscow and hitting it so explosively and going after targets that aren't civilian targets. They're going after energy targets, the refinery. The top of the refinery blew 500 meters in the air. That photo is going to be iconic. But we've seen 4.5 years of war. Ukraine's much been on the defensive. Now it's going on the offensive. And I can tell you a couple of points. One, Crimea is now being isolated. The Russians occupied Crimea in 2014, and the land bridge that supplies them is now cut off because Ukraine is attacking all the tankers. So Ukraine is isolating the Russian army in Crimea. So that's one part. And then the deep drone attacks, 30 of 32 Russian refineries have been hit. That's amazing. Russia is a gas station masquerading as a nation, and the gas station is on fire. And so this was a huge night. All of Ukraine is celebrating.
14: Somewhere Senator John McCain is smiling.
0: He is.
14: That you made that reference. You believe that Ukraine currently is winning?
0: I believe Ukraine is winning and that they're going to isolate the Russian army far from home, not well supplied, and the Ukrainian drones, the innovation, and the industrial capacity of Ukraine is enormous. I have been in factories. People underestimate the Ukrainian industry, and it was the best part of the Soviet Union. That's why Putin wants it. Most of the intercontinental ballistic missiles were made in Ukraine. Most of the tanks were made in Ukraine. Most of the ships were made in Ukraine and Mykolaiv. So Putin wants it because he hasn't come up with any new ships, any aircraft, any tanks since the fall of the Soviet Union. Now, that industrial capacity is now attacking deep into Russia, and the drone war is going to change this war. Ukraine will win this war.
14: So flipping the balance of power within the kinetic activity is one thing, Ambassador, but the idea that Putin could now be vulnerable, what would that take exactly?
1: Well, first of all, congratulations, Dan. Great to see you there. He's a real hero, Chris. I'm glad you've got him there right next to you.
0: Thanks, sir.
1: So, Putin's in trouble. He knows it. He's desperate. Dan just described, and you just described, Chris, how the Ukrainians go after military targets deep into Russia. They can go all the way to the Urals. They can go to the Arctic Circle, and they can sure get Moscow as they did last night. What do the Russians do? The Russians attack a monastery. They attack civilian targets, religious targets. Putin is desperate. He knows he's in trouble. His economy's in trouble. He knows he's not winning on the battlefield. Dan's exactly right about that. So that's what we're seeing in Moscow.
14: What's the best thing he has going for him, and what's the biggest vulnerability?
1: The best thing he's got going for him is he's got a lot of ballistic missiles, and he can make more. And the Ukrainians don't have enough ability, enough missiles to knock them down, knock the ballistic missiles coming from Russia down before they make targets in Ukraine. That's a vulnerability. That's a vulnerability on the Ukrainian side. That's a strength. That's the only strength that Putin has. His vulnerability is the economy. His vulnerability is the inability to continue this war. He's losing more territory than he's taking. He has lost more soldiers, Chris, in the last 2 months than he's able to recruit. No, he's got vulnerabilities. It's on the economic side and on the military side.
14: So he has a sensitivity to the populace, not like we do here, but certainly more than like the regime in Iran. So he is vulnerable to some type of populist unrising if it gets to that. I don't know how close we are to it. How important is the U.S.'s role in what happens next? You have told me many times, and you've sent me many articles, saying this is why they need the Tomahawks. Mm-hmm. They need those missiles for this exact kind of reason. Mm-hmm. This is their last big advantage. So what happens now from the U.S. perspective?
0: The U.S. is still the world superpower, so the support of the U.S. is critical. And Ukraine has said that from the beginning of the war and still says it. And President Zelensky has worked very hard to keep and maintain that support. NATO is fully supportive of Ukraine, and especially now that Orbán's gone from Hungary. The U.S. House of Representatives is firmly behind Ukraine. And now President Trump is doing things that he hasn't done up until now, and he supported the NATO statement against Russia for the first time, and he's likely to implement the sanctions again. These are tremendously important things. Putin's going to read the writing on the wall at some point. The problem is this whole war boils down to one psychopath in office in Moscow. He can keep it going. He controls the media in Moscow. The people don't get all the information. So what we think here, what Europeans think, isn't necessarily what the average Russian thinks. That's why it's important to hit him hard in Moscow, in St. Petersburg. Let them see the war is coming to them. Because Putin said from the beginning, you will not be affected by this war. Now the economy is in shambles and the war is coming to them, and they're terrified. They're going through last night, one night of what Ukraine has gone through in over 1,500 nights. So take it to them, show it to them, have the billionaires in Russia have to rebel against Putin, or Putin has to see the writing on the wall. The economy is going down. He's lost the equivalent of an entire army. He's lost 1.4 million men, 44,000 artillery pieces, 32,000 armored personnel carriers, 12,000 tanks, a third of his strategic bomber fleet, a third of his Black Sea fleet. He has lost an enormous amount of military power. At the same time, his economy is being destroyed. So Ukraine is destroying his army in Ukraine, and they're destroying the economy by hitting the refineries. So he's losing on all counts. This is not going to end well. Every month, it gets worse and worse for Russia.
14: Dan Rice, congratulations. Thank you so much. Ambassador Taylor, always a pleasure. Thank you for helping us understand the situation.
1: Thank you, Chris.
14: All right. Both of you be well. I got a big story that I want us to get on right now. Just got horrible news on it. This 39-year-old personal trainer, everybody loved her. She's leaving the gym, disappears. A week later, her body, presumed to be her body, found in a wooded area near her home. Some are saying, oh, mental illness. Not everybody. One of her closest friends says, no way. This is foul play. Why? Next.
2: 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I get out of class, I grab my gear, and get to the game because I can't wait. And my dad, he does the same thing. He's a high school sports official. He makes the tough calls, stays cool under pressure, and knows ball like nobody else. I want to be just like him. You can too. Sign up at highschoolofficials.com.
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14: Yesterday in South Carolina is believed to be the body of 39-year-old personal trainer Elena Moore. She went missing a week ago after leaving the gym. An investigation into her death is underway. There are some very big questions. Some people are saying, oh yeah, she was found in a way that may be suicide. There's no official finding of that. We've heard nothing about any autopsy or a medical examiner making a determination. But there is a suggestion out there that she had mental health issues and she may have taken her own life. Here's what we know. On June 11th, 6:40 p.m., she was seen at Planet Fitness. She was then caught on video walking near the woods by a Lowe's home improvement store. At 9:17 p.m., she is spotted, you see her there, walking near a Publix supermarket. The next morning, her husband reports her missing. Why do people think she had mental health issues? Well, a week before she disappeared, Ring camera footage showed her picking up a DoorDash delivery that wasn't hers at an apartment that wasn't hers. She's seen ringing a stranger's doorbell and giving the food to the homeowner. Okay, I don't understand how to take that, but supposedly she even tried to enter that apartment. She was later found sitting outside another apartment. When asked, she said, I don't know what I'm doing. Okay. But her close friend, Sandra Campbell, says, no, we have it wrong, and that her friend, the woman she knows, was not suicidal. Sandra believes that it could have been Elena's husband, a former cop, now private investigator. He may be involved. Why does she think that? Let's ask her. Sondra Campbell joins me now, along with former FBI federal agent Jennifer Coffendaffer. Thank you both. First, Sondra.

0: What I've said so far, does that square with how you understand things?
1: I do believe there's foul play with the husband.
0: Now, let's talk about why you dismiss the other information. Like, what do you know about why your friend was playing with the DoorDash thing and whether or not she said, I don't know what I'm doing? Was your friend struggling with some kind of illness?
1: I think my friend was struggling for her life. I think she was literally afraid for her life from what had been happening the last couple of weeks that led up to that DoorDash video. And there's just too much of past things that I do know, factual things that I've heard. And what I've heard in the last month, this went on in the relationship. There has been issues. They were trying to separate. And this is red flags to me when the car was touched, period.
0: Explain two things to me, and then I'm going to bring in Jennifer about what questions she has when investigating something like this. The first one is, help me understand what you believe was going on with the relationship and how that relates to the DoorDash stuff. I don't understand that. And explain what you mean with the car being touched. Remember, we're new to this.
1: Yeah. I believe that Elena, from our conversations, like a mental health diagnosis, anxiety is what the only thing she's ever addressed to me that she had going on in her life. And, you know, that was something that we spoke about a lot. We were advocates for each other with that. And there's one thing, you know, about her that she loved life. She loved her life. She looked forward to days. Mm-hmm. When she had bad days, she still had clients.
0: Right.
1: She still showed up for them.
0: All right.
1: So mental illness and the things that are being said about her, it just doesn't make sense until this last week of really starting around what you saw on that camera.
0: Gotcha. Jennifer, we will know from a medical determination whether this is homicide or suicide, yes? And then if it is not suicide, if it's suicide, that's the end of the story. If it is not suicide, what is the next step?
2: Well, it could also be undetermined, and it could also be accidental death. So there are several issues here. First of all, Sandra, I'm sorry for your loss. Second of all, these aren't mutually exclusive ideas that she could be having serious mental issues and having problems in the marriage and being concerned about the marriage, and then also be having mental breaks. When you look at that video, that to me shows a disassociation. She herself says she doesn't know what she's doing. When she walks into that wooded area, Chris, she doesn't have her cell phone pinging, and there are full-on cameras there. No one follows her in there. The forest where she is, she was exactly in there to commit this act unless he followed her, and he didn't follow her, at least from video surveillance. So for these reasons and the fact they've said that they don't see anything, I think that it is making a big leap to say he walked in there and committed a homicide at this point.
0: Right. Well, Sandra, let's do this. Every step of the way, you have a platform here to give us your perspective on what we learn about this. And as Jennifer said, I'm very sorry to meet you under these circumstances. I want to give your friend the dignity of having people look into the circumstances surrounding her death. And I'm sorry you lost a friend.
1: Thank you.
0: All right.
1: When I first heard the story, I messaged him on Messenger and said, you know, what the heck is this? Where's Elena?
0: Mm-hmm.
1: We're not friends on any social media site. I'm only friends with her. I haven't seen Brandon in probably over 10 years, witnessed anything physical or anything in person with them.
0: Right.
1: But to me, what was just fishy was why was her car moved to begin with? That took transportation.
0: I totally get what you're asking about, but you understand what Jennifer's saying also. They're going to look at the video of what surrounds the circumstances of where she was found. That's going to be a big piece of where they go from here. But the context is important and your concern is important. I'm out of time now, but I'm going to stay on this story. And thank you for being with me, Sandra. I'll be back with you. And Jennifer Coffendaffer, as always, thank you. Katie Pavlich, right now.
3: Hello and welcome to Katie Pavlich Tonight. Barack Obama's presidential library officially opening in Chicago today with a star-studded celebration packed with celebrities and politicians. We spoke to people who actually live in the neighborhood, and here's how they feel about it.
4: I don't think it's an eyesore, but it is kind of like a monstrosity to me. It just seems out of place with the other buildings.
3: More on that later. Plus, Knicks fans took over New York City and had a party of their own. And let's just say things got interesting. It's all coming up over the next hour. But first, we do have some serious news to start with. The Department of Homeland Security says the suspected ringleader of the plot to attack Sunday's UFC Freedom 250 at the White House is an illegal alien from Mexico. According to DHS, Abraham Alvarez overstayed a B-2 visitor visa that expired in December of 2001. The Obama administration gave him DACA status in 2014, along with an estimated 800,000 other so-called dreamers. Acting Assistant DHS Secretary Lauren Biz says Alvarez, quote, should never have been allowed in our country and pledged he will face justice and swiftly be removed from our country. The Obama and Biden administration's open border and catch and release policies allowed millions of unvetted individuals into the United States, many of them military-aged males similar to Alvarez. We know next to nothing about their origins, their intentions, or their political ties to radical or terrorist groups. The alarms have been flashing red on this self-inflicted vulnerability for years, and it's why the Trump administration's efforts to secure America's border and remove those illegally present in the U.S. are critical to national security. Still, insider threats remain and reports that ISIS has called for attacks on World Cup matches taking place in the U.S., Canada, and Mexico, asking its supporters to monitor gatherings and launch attacks on what it calls unbridled hordes of infidels filling stadiums. The terrorist propaganda specifically references setting fires in the stands to cause deadly stampedes. Let's bring in News Nation senior border correspondent Ali Bradley, former national security aide to President Obama and Biden, Jamie Jackson, and former acting DHS secretary and senior fellow at the Center for Renewing America, Ken Cuccinelli. Great to see all of you. Ali, let's start with you. What else are we learning about Alvarez and his alleged role in the plot to attack the UFC at the White House last weekend?
5: Yeah, hey, Katie. So obviously, as you mentioned, he was given that DACA status in 2014, and he was apparently going by the alias of Shepherd, and he was talking in these encrypted group chats where he was allegedly giving out different information on drones, where they were going to use drones to kind of scatter the crowd at that UFC event, and then they were going to have snipers positioned to take out high-profile individuals that were there. Of course, a president was there. So these were targets of this individual, and he apparently also disclosed information on a pickup spot in Nebraska where it was an old church, and they were actually going to use back roads in order to get there. Now, he also talked about in these encrypted messages, according to federal authorities, different positions of where to put the snipers and where to launch the drones as well. Now, we know that he does have a preliminary hearing on June 24th. Others involved in the plot as well, they've been in court today. Daniel Eskridge, he was in court. The judge said that he needs to stay in custody while this case plays out. And this is far from over, too, Katie, because they're actually looking at 23 other individuals that could have ties to this plot as well. So there's a lot more to go here and a lot more charges that are likely going to come down. But Alvarez, as you mentioned, came in on that B-2 visa that expired in 2001, and he overstayed, DHS saying he's a Mexican illegal immigrant, Katie.
3: Thank you, Ali. So, Ken, you know, a lot of these programs under the Biden administration, the Obama administration, were sold to the American people as humane, as proper, as Americans to welcome everybody in. But as we know, the vetting was basically non-existent in many of right. these cases. It poses a national security threat that may come to fruition tomorrow or over the course of the next 20 years.
6: Well, if you look at October 7th, the Gaza attack, they were preparing for that for 16 years. So now what's unique in my view about Alvarez is that he comes out of the pool of Western Hemisphere

0: illegal aliens. Now, this is not an illegal border crosser. He came in on a B-2 and made contact to participate in the DACA program. So it isn't like there wasn't an opportunity at that point to remove this person. And that opportunity was passed over. And of course, in the Biden administration, much more severely, there wasn't even contact. They had open borders policies mean you just let them walk in. And that's basically what happened for millions of people. Alvarez represents a scary, frankly, escalation of the threat of terrorism now, not merely crime, as the president has often talked about, out of the population of approximately, and it's a very vague approximation, 20 million people who are here illegally. Right. And Mexico is not the first place I would have looked for terrorism problems. That would have been the Middle East or vast swaths of South Asia, for example. And we have hundreds of thousands, millions of people from those countries as well. But that's not where this threat came from.
1: Yeah. So, Jamie, great to see you. Thanks for being here. So on the same day that we learned this alleged UFC plot ringleader was given dreamer status by the Obama administration, former First Lady Michelle Obama had this to say at the opening of the Obama Presidential Center. Listen.
2: The immigrants proving what it truly means to be a dreamer. These folks aren't Americans, too. They are America. They are the beating heart of this country.
1: So, Jamie, you know, Michelle Obama, the former First Lady, is not making a distinction there between legal and illegal aliens. But do Democrats overall have any concerns about the national security implications of these policies? Obviously, the American people are compassionate, but there are problems that we've seen with these programs.
3: These are, of course, heinous allegations, but this is not really a case about immigration. This is a case about the pervasive domestic extremism in this country, as well as gun control issues. I was on the House floor in 2022 when then former Majority Leader Steny Hoyer put forward the Domestic Terrorism Prevention Act, which would have allowed the DHS, FBI, as well as other agencies to work together to detect these types of incidents. And I find it interesting that it took almost 3 months for this to be uncovered. And it was not the law enforcement that uncovered this. It was one of the co-defendants' mothers that came forward. So the real question is, what is being done to get at this pervasive domestic extremism in this country? And why was this going on so long before it was uncovered?
1: Ken, I want to get to this ISIS threat. They have been calling for attacks on the World Cup. Homeland Security tells News Nation that it remains inconsistent communication with the host city law enforcement about potential terror attacks and working to ensure a safe experience for all attendees and fans. But given this important partnership, you also see places like Washington, D.C. now trying to elect a mayor who doesn't believe in working with the federal authorities on a number of issues, especially when it comes to illegal immigration. So what is your perspective on that and where we are with those situations?
0: Yeah, so first, just one quick comment on the Alvarez. That's not domestic extremism. He was an international illegal alien. So that's by definition not domestic. When you look at the cities, and of course, large events like the World Cup mostly happen in cities that are governed, that have blue governance. And the spillover from the antipathy toward immigration cooperation, which they, not the federal government, spill into other forms of cooperation with the federal government. And then you run into something like the World Cup, where everyone wants to cooperate. Mm-hmm. Well, historically, law enforcement cooperation, local, state, and federal, has been built on a history of unfettered support for one another. That doesn't mean they each had authority to do the other's jobs, but now we're weaving in and out of cooperation, and not just not cooperation, but active opposition in many instances. And it does make the communication that you really count on to maintain security. Remember 9/11, one of the criticisms was the failure of communication across existing government agencies. And now we have to do it at three levels of government. So far, I think the Secret Service, which is the lead on the national security of an event like this for the United States, has done a magnificent job. And so have the 400 plus other law enforcement agencies, given the circumstances they've been working in.
1: Yeah.
0: But I do question, just along the lines of your point, Katie, that with cities that are so determined, first and foremost, as a priority to take on challenge and not work with the administration, their security is sacrificed in a situation like this. So far, there's been no problems.
1: Thank God.
0: But it does open the door.
1: Yeah, and like you're saying, when they're not working together on a regular basis, it's kind of like they're rusty when they get back together. It just makes it more difficult when they're not getting the reps in and understanding who each other are and having that communication. Right. It's better if they're working together on a regular basis to make that happen. But Ali, despite a lack of cooperation from some cities, the Trump administration, of course, is continuing its efforts to get criminal aliens off of our streets. What have you heard from DHS about who's been removed this week?
4: Yeah, DHS providing some exclusive details, Katie, on who they've arrested, who ICE has arrested, and they consider the worst of the worst. Here are some of yesterday's arrests. The first one is Jesus Madrigal Arroyo from Mexico, convicted of murder and kidnapping during carjacking in California. Then there's Victor Enamorado from Guatemala, convicted for aggravated sexual assault on a victim less than 13 years old, endangering the welfare of a child, sexual contact, and distributing or dispensing controlled dangerous substances near or on school property. This happened in New Jersey. And finally, Julio Alberto Granados Elias from Mexico, convicted for attempted sexual assault of a child under 14 years old in Nevada. Now, these three gentlemen will join the already more than 36,000 criminal illegal immigrants that ICE has arrested, and that is in the worst of the worst database, Katie. And next week, we'll have a new round of arrests to share.
1: All right, Ali Bradley, Jamie Jackson, Ken Cuccinelli. Jamie, we'll get you another round next time. Thank you very much for joining me. Great to see you.
3: Thank you.
1: Now to Iran and the Memorandum of Understanding, MOU, that's drawing strong responses from both sides of the political aisle. To start, here's how some in the media and Congress are reacting to it.
5: This is one of the largest American foreign policy blunders in decades, and this is Donald Trump's fault.
6: Yeah, based on the new peace deal, it seems like Trump's war with Iran didn't accomplish anything.
7: The results don't match the cost of war, and that is honestly going to be a political problem for him as we get closer to the midterms and we look beyond that.
8: Giving billions of dollars to theocratic lunatics who want to murder us is not a good idea. I think the president, unfortunately, is receiving bad advice on this deal.
1: And this news breaking tonight, Vice President J.D. Vance will no longer be traveling to Switzerland tonight as originally scheduled for in-person negotiations about the next 60 days. Earlier, he responded to critics of the president's deal.
9: I guess I would say to anybody, any of the critics, is number one, have a little bit of faith in the president of the United States. The idea that he is going to strike a deal that's been bad for the American people, it's preposterous. He is the person who has had the courage to fundamentally transform our relationship with Iran and with a lot of other countries over the last year and a half. He believes in this deal. He is going to see it to completion.
1: President Trump also addressed the MOU in a new interview with Axios. We just got a clip, and here's what he's saying tonight.
10: Beginning a conflict, you had talked about you only wanted unconditional surrender. And
11: well,
10: the MOU doesn't look like unconditional surrender.
11: Well, it really probably is unconditional surrender.
10: It is?
11: I think so.
1: The truth is the deal is very different than the Obama-era JCPOA because it's not set in stone. The specifics are not permanent, and Trump has 60 days to sort out those details. Donald Trump doesn't make bad deals and always has America's interests at the forefront of negotiations. But given the regime's behavior, could this be a mistake, or is there more at play that we will see in the future? Joining me now, Amber Smith, former Deputy Assistant to the Secretary of Defense for Outreach, and E.J. Kimball, Foreign Policy Analyst for the U.S.-Israel Education Association. Great to see you both. So, Amber, let's start with you. You know, the administration is saying, look, this is an MOU. It's not the final agreement. Things are still going to be negotiated. But the starting terms have some people concerned.
12: Yeah, and we've seen it play out just in your clip where there's significant media hysteria. It's predictable, and it honestly would be more valid if this were a final deal. This is nowhere near the worst foreign policy debacle in decades, as we're hearing from those in Congress. That was the withdrawal from Afghanistan under President Biden. But when it comes to this deal, President Trump obviously wanted the Strait of Hormuz open. He wanted to stabilize the global economy. Iran wanted the bombing to stop. And what this MOU does is it buys everyone time to further negotiate a final deal. This is a stepping stone to get to where President Trump wants to be to finalize things. And so, you know, are things perfect? No, but this is a temporary deal. And I think expectations need to be realistic when it comes to President Trump and his administration are having to negotiate with a terrorist regime, which is no easy task. And so I think that this actually, you know, calms the water, so to speak, in order for them to get this across the finish line. Instead of, you know, we've talked about this before, this, what I view it as, is preventing a bad deal. It's getting them time to make sure that that isn't going to happen, instead of just rushing into it so they can say, look, we, you know, accomplished this deal that Iran is going to break, you know, 5 minutes later, as there is significant precedence for. So yeah. What I think we're seeing here is negotiations towards that final deal.
1: EJ, what's your assessment of where we are with this MOU and the terms?
13: Well, I think to Amber's point, I mean, this is an MOU. This is not the final deal. And I think we need to look at it that way. Look, one of the biggest challenges that the president was facing was getting the Strait of Hormuz open. And there were two ways to do it. He chose to do it the way of the deal. The other option was to use the military. Now, we've had all these people complaining we can't have boots on the ground. But if we were going to use the military to open it, we were going to have boots on the ground. Soldiers were going to get injured, likely killed. And so the president chose this path. But this MOU is only a starting point. And as the president said, as the vice president said, if the Iranians aren't willing to perform, then we're not going to have a final deal. And the president said yesterday, and I believe maybe today as well, if we need to go back to bombing, we'll go back to bombing. But right now, the global markets are open. Oil is moving through the straits. Gas prices are coming down. Look, the midterms are coming up. This is an important thing. And I think the other part that really strikes me is the American people have turned against this war. And I think in large part because the way the media portrayed it, you would think that we were losing. Mm-hmm. But
1: so it's,
13: you know,
1: from the beginning, by the way.
13: Yes. And so for people that complain that, you know, President Trump is a king and, you know, these protests, these No King's Day protests, here he is listening to the people and giving a deal to help the people in the short term with what they want.
1: What do you make of the Iranian regime trying to put Lebanon into this this negotiation? It wasn't in at the beginning of the ceasefire. Now Iranian Hezbollah is trying to use Israel as a wedge between the United States and Iran. What do you make of those terms and what that's going to look like as Hezbollah just tonight continues to fire drones into northern Israel and to try and kill Israeli soldiers?
13: Well, Iran has been trying to get Lebanon into this deal from the beginning because Hezbollah is their real, it's their main proxy, and it's the one that's teetering right now on the verge of extinction. The U.S. has brokered talks between Israel and Lebanon, not Hezbollah, but the Lebanese government, and they've got a ceasefire agreement so long as Hezbollah stops, and they need to be dismantled. Iran knows that. If they lose Hezbollah, they lose their leverage over Israel. And so they're trying to make that wedge. But President Trump talked about it today. Israel is not going to withdraw from Lebanon so long as Hezbollah is a threat to the people in the north of Israel. There are still people in Israel who cannot return to their homes.
1: Right. So Israel, and Americans, by the way.
13: Yes.
1: Well.
13: And so long as that is a threat, Israel is a sovereign country. They are going to act in self-defense. They are going to defend their citizens. They're going to take out threats, and they're going to help the Lebanese government rid their state of this terrorist entity.
1: Yeah, and they weren't a party to the negotiations over the MOU, so why would they be bound by the terms that they weren't in those discussions? Amber, two of the other big sticking points here are, of course, the ballistic missile program. As we heard at the beginning of Epic Fury from the Secretary of State in particular, Marco Rubio, the Iranians had built this ballistic missile program to basically porcupine and to protect their nuclear program. We've dismantled most of that, but we're having admissions even from the president that Iran will be able to keep some of their ballistic missiles. Also, we're hearing about this potential unfreezing of assets. They are, you know, splitting hairs by saying, well, it's not American taxpayer money, but it is money, and money is fungible, and the

0: like you said, and we know exactly what Iran is going to do with that money. But I do think that it's unfortunate, but it's also reality of if we actually want a real deal that will work in the real world with a terrorist regime like Iran, that is what, you know, potentially may be what it looks like. And I know that it's not. I think it's important for everyone to remember that when it comes to this negotiations, the United, like, one side does not get everything they want and the other side gets nothing. That is, I wish it was like that. I wish that's how negotiations worked in the real world, but it's a compromise. It's a give and take and find something that we both can agree with moving forward.
1: Well, it's so certainly not going to happen if the regime is still in place. And let's not forget, regime change was never one of the main goals of Epic Fury in the first place. So might not be exactly what people are looking for, but we shall see. 60 days to go. Amber Smith and EJ Kimball, great to see you both. Thank you so much.
0: Thank you.
1: Well, do college degrees mean anything anymore? Because right now, millions of Americans are looking for jobs but can't seem to land one. We're asking Acting Labor Secretary Keith Sonderling where the disconnect is. Plus, patriotism is on full display for America 250 celebrations. An F-16 pilot is here with us to preview his flyover of the Great American State Fair. Keep it here on Katie Cabot Tonight.
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5: The 60-day clock and prices at the pump. I'm Blake Berman, host of The Hill on News Nation. Vice President J.D. Vance announcing that over 12 million barrels of oil moved through the Strait of Hormuz on Wednesday night, in the immediate hours after the U.S. and Iran officially signed the Memorandum of Understanding. The tentative deal lays out a 60-day timeline to negotiate a final deal. Iran now obligated to guarantee the safe passage of commercial ships through the strait, which has become a global choke point for energy. The average price for a gallon of regular unleaded just dipped below $4 for the first time since the end of March. Gas went north of $4.50 on average nationally at one point during the conflict. It's still the case for many states out west. Southern states, however, are paying less for gasoline, many well below that $4 average. I'm Blake Berman, and this is the News Nation Political Minute.
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6: Welcome back to Katie Pavis Tonight. Well, here is a tweet that we thought might be some kind of joke when we first saw it, but it's not The Onion and not a joke. Journalist Chris Rufo reported that the California Public Utilities Commission is handing out $600 million in utility contracts, but only if you're gay. Yes, in order to keep the lights on and the air conditioners running in California, being straight just won't cut it. And to prove it, California Democrats aren't relying on their gay day. They are saying gay business owners will need to provide letters from three personal contacts on official company letterhead, no less. They can also get letters from their doctor or the National LGBTQ Chamber of Commerce. Amazing that exists. Failing that, they can provide a newspaper clipping identifying them as sufficiently gay, whatever that means. The DOJ's Civil Rights Division is now investigating this. So in summary, California has 15 ways to prove you're gay enough for a utility contract, but you don't need a single document to prove you're a U.S. citizen before you vote. Doesn't make a lot of sense. But moving now on to the health of the broader economy, which has been a little harder to read lately given the war in Iran and its global effects. One stat that did stand out to us was this. The number of people who are not in the labor force but want a job is now at 6.2 million people, the highest it's been in 5 years. These are people who haven't looked for a job lately, but they want one. Maybe they have problems at home, or maybe they're discouraged by a lack of job prospects. But whatever the scenario, that number has gone up in four consecutive months. So joining us now to explain this, Acting Labor Secretary Keith Sonderling. Great to see you, Secretary. Thanks for being here. So talk to us about this number, because it's kind of crazy to see millions of Americans who want a job, to see millions of job openings, but the inability for them to obtain one.
7: Well, President Trump is committed to getting everyone in the workforce and giving American workers the first and best opportunities. And we see statistics like this. We look at that there in the second Trump administration, 900,000 new private sector jobs. And these are high-paying jobs that are high-skilled jobs. And the most important thing for us at the Department of Labor is to make sure American workers have those skills to get those jobs and nobody else. And what we've seen historically with the education system, you go to college, get a four-year degree, you have debt, and you barely have about 30% of the skills you need for that job you're about to take. So in our administration, under President Trump's leadership, we're moving back to how do we skill people for these high-paying jobs that President Trump created. And we believe at the Department of Labor, the best way to do that is through registered apprenticeships, going back to having employers teach students, teach workers about their industry, because they know best, not teachers unions, the actual employer. So we have an industry-led curriculum. We're working with employers. As you know, President Trump has brought trillions of dollars in investment to the United States. And we're seeing job growth in construction, building, manufacturing. Just this month, Johnson & Johnson, $1 billion into Jacksonville, Florida for manufacturing. Last month, $2 billion for Toyota into Texas. And we need American workers to get those jobs, or those investments are not going to work.
6: Yeah.
7: So we're really pushing on people to get into apprenticeships, have their employer teach them without any debt, an Earn While You Learn program on the exact types of tools and equipment, with your boss being your teacher. And there's amazing statistics about this. An average registered apprenticeship makes $86,000. Mm-hmm. That's $20,000 more than graduating a four-year degree without that debt, which is significant.
6: Right.
7: And these trade jobs that we're seeing out there, you could be an elevator, an escalator engineer, making over $100,000 a year.
6: Yeah.
7: And, you know, if you see some of these liberal arts majors making $40,000, $50,000.
6: They even get a job.
7: With six figures of debt.
6: Right.
7: We're moving away from that. So President Trump delivered on bringing back manufacturing, bringing back these jobs. And at the Department of Labor, we're going to deliver on skilling those American workers. because we want American workers to have those chances.
6: So for someone who's a young person trying to get a job, what would you recommend to them? Would you recommend they go to college and get a four-year degree, or would you say go to a trade school and then get into one of these apprenticeships? Like, well, what industries are we missing that students need to go and learn skills so that they have a good paying job when they come out?
7: Well, everything from manufacturing to welding, some of these highly operated CNC machines, and there's a big technology component to it. So even if you're in manufacturing, agriculture, a lot of these high-paying jobs, you're still using technology. So for us, we want the employers to create those learning opportunities, working with trade schools, working with community colleges. Yeah. We're very excited about the Working Families Tax Cuts, the Workforce Pell Grants, which allows financial aids for certificate programs. So instead of only being able to get financial aid for four-year degrees, now you can go to a community college, 8 to 15-week programs, CDL drivers, yeah, all these different needs that we need, a registered nurse assistant.
6: Legal CDL drivers would be nice to have on
7: the road. Speak English, of
6: course.
7: Yes,
6: and speak English and know how to read road signs. That's a good thing. Let's get to this. You sent letters to every governor in the country demanding immediate action to stop unemployment fraud. You're saying places like New York, the state, are losing $2 million of taxpayer funding every day to fraud. So why was a letter necessary, and what did it say, and what are you threatening to do to the states?
7: Well, thanks to President Trump's leadership in creating the task force on eliminating fraud, and then Vice President Vance running this, the Department of Labor has a seat on that. So they've given me and the department a license to really go after fraud. And if you look at unemployment insurance fraud, if you just take a step back to the pandemic, $900 billion was given out during the pandemic. $135 billion of that was stolen to fraud. That's one of the largest thefts of your taxpayer dollars in American history. So in this administration, under the vice president's leadership with this task force, we're not putting up with it. So I sent an historic letter yesterday to 53 governors of states and territories. And I said, I will be the first secretary of labor to cut off your unemployment insurance system if you don't put these fraud control measures in them. And we see this fraud continuing to happen even
6: post the
7: pandemic.
6: Have you gotten any response from them?
7: Well, I think
6: you just sent it. So
7: I just sent
6: afraid.
7: It. And okay. They better implement these fraud controls. Like, yeah, identifying, are you who you say you are? Did you work for that employer?
6: Checking an identification.
7: Are you alive?
6: Are you alive?
7: Are you 3 years old? You know, all these different areas that they didn't check that allow this unchecked fraud to continue. Uh-huh. In this administration, we're putting a stop to it. And we're not afraid to cut off a state if we need to. And it's never happened before.
6: All right. Well, we will see. Mr. Secretary, please come back when you have some results on that. Great to see you. Thanks for being here.
7: Thank you.
6: All right, now to some breaking news about Luigi Mangione. He's withdrawing his psych defense in his upcoming murder trial. We'll explain what it means for his case after this.
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6: Welcome back to Katie Pavlich Tonight. Well, some breaking news today in the Luigi Mangione case. Attorneys for the accused killer have abruptly withdrawn their claim to use extreme emotional disturbance as a defense in his state murder trial. Just one day after filing it, the retraction came just before a strict court deadline, to hand over Mangione's psychiatric records to the Manhattan District Attorney's Office, which they had not done. Joining me now to break this down, Jesse Weber, host of Jesse Weber Live, and criminal defense attorney Rebecca Rose Woodland. Great to see you both. So, Jesse, this is strange. This happened so quickly, at least to the person from the outside looking in. When they put it in there, it seemed like, okay, this looks like somewhat of an admission. Yeah. And so now it seems like they're panicking to pull the claim just one day after filing it.
35: I think there could be three options. One, they went on cable news and saw every single legal analyst saying, oh my gosh, this is a terrible defense. I don't know how they're going to be able to prove that. But they had to have known that for a while, because I think they put in a psychiatric defense back in September. Number two, you mentioned the reports were due. Maybe there's something in those reports they didn't want to be made public. Maybe they didn't really have the evidence to back up an extreme emotional disturbance. Maybe they didn't have a mental health expert to prove that. Or number three, I might be stretching, but remember, he's got a huge fan base. Yeah. Who says, hey, he didn't do it. Now he comes forward and says, no, I did it, but I'm going to explain why. Or his fan base was like, wait a minute, he said he did this. He did it on purpose. He was trying to make a move. He was trying to say, healthcare industry, pay attention. And now he's saying, wait a minute, It was extreme emotional disturbance. I didn't necessarily mean for this to happen, or it was not a conscious decision. Right. I'm wondering whether it's any of those three that maybe had a factor here.
6: Yeah, he's not the warrior that his fans maybe thought he was if he gives that kind of defense. Rebecca, is it possible that this retraction is less about the state trial, more about keeping the cards hidden ahead of a federal trial, or is that not relevant?
0: I mean, it could be. That could be something they're looking at. I think it's more substantial that they probably just didn't have the psychiatric support that they needed for this defense. Or I think there is a possibility that the defendant himself said, I am not going to plead guilty, so take it off the table. Because from what I understand, he's very active and involved with his defense attorneys. It could be that simple that he said, I am not pleading guilty, and that is a requirement of utilizing this defense and then supporting the defense with documentation.
6: Jesse, what do you think about the federal case that they're building against him and how they're looking at the state trial to try and build their own, to try and get a guilty verdict from them?
35: Well, look, it has an effect, but at the same time, he's facing slightly different charges at the federal level. He's facing stalking charges. And if he were to make an admission that he did it and is trying to provide a legal reason why, you know that's going to have an effect at the federal case. But look, just to go back for a second, the reason extreme emotional disturbance was an uphill battle, I talked about this in my show last night, usually it has to be sudden, immediate. It's like I talked about it like the movie Seven, right? When Brad Pitt's character shoots Kevin Spacey's character in the head when he finds out he killed his wife. Spoiler alert, the movie's
6: old.
35: But
6: you can't plan it.
35: Yeah,
6: a
35: planned, premeditated killing. What are you going to argue? That he had extreme emotional disturbance for months? Maybe,
6: right.
35: But that seems like an uphill battle.
6: Is that an uphill battle, Rebecca?
0: It's tough because they have the manifesto or the journals, whatever you want to call them, already in the possession of the prosecution. And those journals seem to really outline this plan for a murder. So it's very hard to say it was sudden and, he was under the influence of some sort of trauma that preexisted when he seemed to have planned this in a detailed way.
6: All right, so Jesse, you're obviously going to be covering this tonight at 11 with celebrity attorney Joe Tacopina.
35: Yep.
6: That should be a great interview. You want to preview that real quickly?
35: Yeah, he's a great lawyer. As you know, he represented President Trump. But also, let me tell you, he has experience with this defense. He has opinions about this defense. He may have a theory as to what the defense is doing here. So I'm very, very excited to talk to Joe about it.
6: And we are excited to watch. Jesse Weber and Rebecca Rose Woodland, thank you for joining us. Jesse, see you in about 20 minutes.
35: Sounds good.
6: Well, it was a celebrity who's who today in Chicago. 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
15: That tan suit.
16: How y'all like my tan suit?
6: Yeah. The grand opening of Barack Obama's presidential library saw the return of the tan suit scandal, and it drew some serious star power to the Chicago South Side. But the Obama Center is also drawing some scrutiny from its neighbors. So we asked News Nation national correspondent Mills Hayes to hit the streets of Chicago and ask residents what they think about it. She joins us live from outside the Obama Center. Mills, great to see you. What did you find out?
17: Hey, good to see you, Katie. Well, former President Obama and his foundation want this new presidential library center here on the south side of Chicago to be a home for hope. We did speak with some people who live here in the south side. Some of them tell us they are very excited about this center opening, but others are not as positive. Pretty much immediately once this project was announced about 10 years ago, there was pushback and protest from the local community. And the main issue here is housing. Some people who live around here are concerned that there's going to be an influx of people in this area of town where they normally wouldn't have come, and that they're concerned that they could see their property taxes and their rent increase because of that. We also spoke with the president of the African American Contractors Association, who tells us that there are several subcontractors who worked on this building who have not been paid and that they are owed upwards of $1 million. And to make matters even worse, some people are not so excited about the architecture of the building.
18: I'm mixed about it. I'm eager to see what resources it can bring to the neighborhood, but I'm also concerned that it's contributing to the gentrification.
19: It's just like, looks like a block. It's like a rectangle. I don't like it. And it's just like kind of like in the sky. And it just, I feel like it's an eyesore. I don't know. And you can't read the text too. That's the other thing I don't like about it.
20: Well, I never really did like that building. And then the words, I like the words, but if you're coming from the South, you can only read this part. And if you're coming from this side, you can only read that. So you can't really read it. So I don't think it's an eyesore, but it is kind of like a monstrosity to me. It just seems out of place with the other buildings.
17: It's not all doom and gloom, though. I did speak with one woman who lives right across the street from here who tells me that her rent was likely going to increase regardless of this center opening. And some economists say that this center could bring in about $220 million of revenue for the city per year. The center does open to the public tomorrow, a part of Juneteenth celebrations. There's festivals throughout the weekend. But if you are looking to get a ticket, you're going to have to get in line because they are sold out until December. Katie.
6: All right. Chicago in December. Better bring your big jacket. Mills Hayes, great to see you. Thanks for joining us. Well, America 250 celebrations are in full swing, and the sights and sounds of American metal roaring overhead is always a spectator favorite. Flyovers are scheduled across America in the coming weeks, including at the Great American State Fair in Washington, D.C. Joining us now is Major Taylor Fema Heaster, commander and pilot for the United States Air Force F-16 Viper demonstration team. Major, great to see you here. Thank you so much for coming. It's an honor to be here with you. I am so excited about the Great American Fair and the fact that you'll be in the sky overhead. Tell us about what it's like to be part of this team.
0: Well, I'll tell you what, I can't tell you what it means to me to be the commander and pilot of the American F-16 demo team celebrating 250 years of America. Our job is to take 10 active duty American airmen and two airplanes around the world and showcase the combat capabilities of the jet, and to bring that and share that with the people of Washington, D.C. as we celebrate 250 years is very special. So we're looking forward to that. It's great.
6: So when you're above doing the flyover, do you get to view D.C. or wherever you're flying all over the country, or do you have to focus on the mission?
0: Well, it's all business, but as you can see, some of the B-roll that's playing on the screen, the F-16 is the best seat in the world to view what's going on outside. So I have almost a 360-degree view of what's going on, and we'll definitely be able to see our treasured monuments and the people that are out there celebrating 250 years.
6: So those who may be watching this, young people, saying, I want to be part of this team. I want to fly F-16s over the nation's capital for flyovers and serve the country and the military. How did you get to this point in your career? It's absolutely amazing.
0: When I was a little boy, I don't remember a day that I didn't want to grow up and be an American fighter pilot. And I think that's one of the things that makes America so special, is that no matter where you grew up and no matter what walk of life you come from, you have a shot. My mom did everything she could to get me to my first flying lesson out at the Reading Airport in Pennsylvania. And then since then, the rest is history. So I'm very grateful for the opportunity to wear the nation's uniform and just be a very visible representative of the thousands of American airmen that we have, some of which have been in harm's way for quite some time.
6: Absolutely.
0: So I'm grateful to be their representative.
6: Yeah, the Great American Fair will be fun, but of course the U.S. military is to defend America and to keep us safe in terms of the threats that have happened. We also saw over the weekend the UFC 250, there was a threat against that gathering. What is your assessment now of just what's happening with the threat environment?
0: Well, I think that what I can speak to is that we are excited to be here in Washington, D.C., and we trust that law enforcement is going to keep everybody safe that's out there, as we're going to do everything we can to keep the sky safe, and that's our job. So we're excited to be overhead, and I think people are going to be really, really pleased to see red, white, and blue 16 over
6: there. Very excited. So you mentioned America 250. I'm a daughter of the American Revolution, so this means a lot to me as well. What is your hope for America for the next 250 years?
0: Well, this morning I actually had a chance to talk about a little bit about George Washington and just how some of the brilliance of our founding fathers has kind of put us in this position that we're in now. 250 years ago, a group of people decided that we would be a self-governing people and that we would be masters of our own destiny. And to just be here wearing this American uniform, we can trace that lineage all the way back to George Washington making a decision to cross the Delaware, and so began the path to victory for the American Revolution. And so to be here wearing America's cloth, I think George Washington would really like the ride that I'm going to take across the river. It's a little bit faster than his, but it's an honor to be part of it.
6: It's definitely faster. Well, Major Taylor Heaster, thank you for coming
0: in.
6: Such an honor to see you, and I'll look for you in the sky above when the National Fair comes around. Good to see you. Thank you. Well, Knicks fans took over New York City today, and they gave us a ton of interesting content to show you after the break.
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6: Well, the NBA champions, the New York Knicks, cemented their place in history today. 1,000 gathered to celebrate their first national title in more than 50 years. fans went a little above and beyond and scaled scaffolding, fire escapes, sanitation trucks, and even light posts to catch a glimpse of the champs. Jesse, did you go to the parade today, or you're like, I'm not scaling the light posts at this point, so maybe I'll just watch it.
2: No way I was going to be around that many people. I got to say, the video you're showing now, not the best. Honestly, though, not the worst. I live in New York. I love
6: New York.
2: True. Not the worst of what I've seen.
6: That's true. I guess we should have warned that you need your eye bleach for some of these videos, but
2: true.
6: At least you blurred it out.
2: Yeah.
6: Jesse, have a great show. See you
2: tomorrow.
6: Thanks,
2: Katie. Appreciate it. Hey, everybody, and welcome to Jesse Weber Live. So you remember when we told you last night that

0: accused United Healthcare CEO killer Luigi Mangione was preparing the extreme emotional disturbance defense. Well, today, a stunning reversal. His team seemingly withdrawing the psychiatric defense. I mean, that's quick. Why? I have theories. I have thoughts. I'm bringing on acclaimed criminal defense attorney Joe Tacopina in a little bit to talk about it, get his perspective. He has experience in this area. Also tonight, I'm going to be talking with one of Beverly Hills top plastic surgeons, Dr. Terry DeBrow. If you are a fan of Botched, you know exactly who I'm talking about. I'm talking to him about an apparent unexpected side effect that's happening to people using GLP-1s for weight loss. It's called ghost fat. Yeah, we're going to tell you all about it, why Hollywood beauty standards, societal standards, maybe are changing. Later on, two words that seems everyone has an opinion about. Cancel culture. But when a celebrity is canceled, do they deserve a second chance? Got a great panel going to give their hot take on the latest headlines. That include Kevin Spacey, Lil Nas X, Armie Hammer. And of course, we got to make sense of the latest on the Iran deal, how the administration is responding to the criticism surrounding that deal. But we are starting right now in Lexington, South Carolina, on a story that we've been following from the beginning. This is where the family and friends of 39-year-old Elena Catherine Moore anxiously await any news from the county coroner. SLED, that's the South Carolina Law Enforcement Division, the state's major crime unit. They have begun a death investigation, and this is after authorities discovered a body yesterday wearing clothes that seemingly matched what Elena Moore was last seen wearing. But for now, SLED is not commenting on the active investigation. We know that Moore went missing last Thursday after visiting a Planet Fitness. She was last seen on security footage in a grocery store parking lot afterwards, not very far from the gym, not far from where this body was found. The coroner released a statement that reads in part, quote, no cause of death has been determined. An autopsy will be scheduled in the coming days. This process will take time. So thank you for your patience as we work to positively identify this person. Now, accounts of Moore acting disoriented, confused, paranoid leading up to her disappearance, they have begun to surface. They're part of this conversation. TMZ reported yesterday that Moore's friend, Sandra Campbell, said she was, quote, scared for her life for an unknown reason, meaning that's what Elena had told her. And this is something that my colleague, Chris Cuomo, asked her about just a little while ago tonight. Take a listen.
1: I do believe there's foul play with the husband.
2: Now, let's talk about why you dismiss the other information. Like, what do you know about why your friend was playing with the DoorDash thing and whether or not she said, I don't know what I'm doing? Was your friend struggling with some kind of illness?
1: I think my friend was struggling for her life. I think she was literally afraid for her life from what had been happening the last couple weeks that led up to that DoorDash video. And it's just too much of past things that I do know, factual things that I've heard. And what I've heard in the last month, this went on in the relationship. There has been issues. They were trying to separate. And This is red flags to me.
0: I want to be very clear. Authorities have said that Moore's husband, who first reported her missing, is, quote, not a person of interest at the current moment. Okay? But now I want to bring in Henry Dukes. We've had him on before. This is a private investigator who has been working to find Moore. Thanks so much for taking the time. I got to ask you your reaction to what Ms. Campbell just said.
3: Thank you for having me. Well, I think the reaction I would have and listening to what she had to say, I think at this point, all we can do is step back, let the law enforcement, let the coroner's office do their job and report the facts. It takes time to be able to come up with that.
0: But is there anything that you've seen to corroborate that they've, you know, Moore and her husband had this tense relationship that, you know, even in her interview, she said that they were about to separate?
3: I have not observed that in any fashion, okay? The husband was wanting to do everything he could to, number one, find his wife, and number two, do anything he could to help her.
0: And to be clear, you've spoken with him? You've had conversations with him?
3: I have.
0: Okay, and again, there's nothing that raised a red flag in your mind about what might be going on here?
3: No, absolutely not. I mean, again, I said last night, when you look at that one video of the DoorDash incident, I mean, that raises a lot of concern.
0: Is it strange? There's been a lot of commentary. Is it strange that he apparently didn't report her missing until the next day, until that Friday?
3: I'm not going to say that it's necessarily strange. I think everybody reacts to the situations they are thrust into. You have to look at it as an individual that has law enforcement experience. He is also a private investigator. So, I mean, when you look at all of that, I mean, and we weren't present when he was interviewed or talked to by the law enforcement. So we don't know what he was doing on that aspect, nor did I ask. That is not an area where I would want to cross into. That's for law enforcement to handle.
0: Do you know where he is, how he's responding to all this right now? Because, again, you know, this is a big statement she's made. I believe she's made statements prior to that interview with Chris. Do you know how he's responding to it, how he's handling this?
3: Well, I mean, he's not, I mean, totally honest with you, he's not handling it good. I mean, he's lost his wife. He's lost a woman that he's cared about and been with for numbers of years.
0: Let me ask you this. When Lexington police were asked, is there foul play, they deferred to SLED. Is there anything you can read into that? I mean, is that standard protocol from what you've seen?
3: No, that is standard protocol, and there's a lot of elements that plays into that from my experience. One of them is that, you know, there's a little bit of a question as far as the location, whether it was brought to my attention, and I didn't even think about it. Was it in the city limits of Lexington, or was it in Lexington County? And that's, you know, one reason. But also, the biggest reason that you would bring the state law enforcement in to the picture is they have massive resources to be able to handle this thing. I'm not saying that Lexington Police Department cannot conduct a thorough investigation.
0: Right.
3: But when it comes down to having to do toxicology, analyze things, you know, do multiple interviews, travel to different locations, you know, sometimes it's better. And that's the purpose of the state law enforcement division, is to support other agencies.
0: Henry, can you clear something up for me? There was a local report where apparently a Lexington resident said that SLED showed up at his door, asked questions. He then said that they found the body under a bridge. Is that accurate?
3: I know that it was found in the area of a bridge at that intersection of North Lake and Old Cherokee, right in that area where if just the picture that you have up at the screen, you can see the guardrail there on the right-hand side of it. If you're facing, that would be coming down Old Cherokee, crossing over North Lake and ending, you know, going into where they have it blocked off. There is a guardrail there. I think it's, if I remember correctly, I think it's called 14 Mile Creek.
0: Okay. Look, we're going to stay on top of this. We're going to see if the coroner comes forward with this autopsy and the results of this autopsy, you know, maybe sooner rather than later. I mean, there's a lot of tension on this case. I don't know if that's going to have an effect, but we're going to stay on top of this. Henry, obviously you have an open platform here to tell us what you find as well. Thank you so much for taking the time.
3: Thank you for having me, sir.
0: All right, switching gears over now to a major development in the Luigi Mangione case. I mean, talk about a 180. Yesterday, the judge presiding over his state murder trial announced that Mangione would be pursuing this psychiatric defense of extreme emotional disturbance for the alleged murder of UnitedHealthcare CEO Brian Thompson back in December of 2024, meaning he suffered from such an extreme mental episode, he lost control. Oh, and by the way, and I mentioned this on the show last night, he would only have to prove that by preponderance of the evidence. That's a lower standard than beyond a reasonable doubt. And that defense would have given jurors in his state trial the option to convict him of manslaughter, not murder, so it would carry a lesser sentence. He could face up to 25 years in prison instead of life in prison. Though he would have had essentially admit, yeah, he committed the killing, but he had a reason for it. And then what happened today? Mangione's attorneys seemingly withdrew his intention to invoke the defense. It is a surprising move, considering the judge said the alleged killer's attorneys informed the court of a psychiatric defense last September. Why the reversal? One thing to think about is that Mangione was supposed to turn over his psychiatric records to the Manhattan District Attorney's Office today so he could make that extreme emotional disturbance defense. But now that his attorneys have withdrawn that defense, those records are no longer.

0: or have to be handed over. Also, I'm wondering, was there something in those records that gave his legal team pause? Was he and his team watching coverage of legal analysts last night who questioned the viability of the defense? Or was it something else that I want to bring up? Joining me now to break it down, got with me celebrity trial attorney Joe Tacopina. Joe, good to see you again. Thanks so much for taking the time. Your opinion, why the change?
1: I mean, honestly, this is a first. I mean, you don't file a major affirmative defense on Tuesday and withdraw it on Wednesday unless something changed dramatically or you realize that the affirmative defense, the defense itself, was going to do more harm than good. I mean, I, for the life of me, can't understand why they would do that, because, quite frankly, the extreme emotional disturbance defense was the only viable defense here. This is not an ID case. No one's going to say, you know, they got the wrong guy. I mean, there's not a question about that anymore. So it wasn't an extreme emotional disturbance defense. What is it? I was justified in killing a guy because he was the CEO of a horrific, piggish insurance company? No, we don't have vigilante defenses in our country. So it's shocking to me that this happened. But by withdrawing it almost immediately, the defense appears to be abandoning, in my opinion, what I think is the strongest mitigation argument.
0: Let me give you three potential options, and you tell me. Okay, so one could be, like you said, yeah, they saw the weakness of this defense. I mean, they didn't need talking heads on TV like me to explain it. If this was the defense they were thinking for quite some time, they probably knew the strengths and weaknesses of this defense. I mean, as I mentioned before, it's usually like something sudden, immediate. Something happens. You catch your spouse in bed with somebody else. That happens. You lose control. Correct. The other way of looking at it is, was there something in those records they didn't want to be made public? Or maybe they realized they didn't have the evidence. They didn't have the psychiatric records. We're not going to support that defense. Or three, and I think this one is interesting, Mangione has such a big base. And one of the things that was coming in the conversation from News Nation last night, you know, either those who believe he's completely innocent, he didn't do it, or those who said he's proud of what he did. He made a conscious decision to shake up the health insurance industry. But now he's not only admitting it, he's saying, whoa, I had an extreme emotional disturbance. He's losing his fan base. He's losing his potential support, potential jurors who would have sided with him. Am I right about any of those three?
1: Jesse, who knows, right? Because here's what we don't know. What happened with the conversation last night between the attorneys and the client, right? The client could have been like, I want to take that back. I don't want to do that. This happens all the time, right? This is the stuff where, you know, behind the curtains where the sausage is made that we all here can't speculate on because we don't know. But it's often that alone is enough. If the defendant, the client, says, I am not invoking that defense anymore, I refuse, the lawyers have to follow his wishes, right? Or remove themselves from the case. So I think that is a real possibility because this takes his fan base away, like you just said. Because he's now saying, okay, I know I shouldn't have done, I did this, I shouldn't have done it, but for the fact that I was in this horrific, disturbed mental state. That's not what all his little groupies are saying out there. They're all little groupies out there are saying, you know, oh, he did this for the betterment of society. Yep. He's fighting the machine, right? Well, that defense doesn't do that. So I think he probably had some second thoughts. And I got to be honest with you, there's no way the defense, and I know these lawyers, Mark Ingenfeld is a friend of mine, a great lawyer. There's no way Mark didn't know on Tuesday what the medical records were, the psychiatric records were on Tuesday, and then on Wednesday said, oh, my God. Well, there's no way I'm turning them over.
0: By the way, just point of view, could they still present this defense, but just not bring in evidence? I mean, it's crazy to say, but just not bring in evidence of it?
1: Boy, oh boy. You know, Jesse, the answer is they could say, you know, an alien came and invaded his body in front of that jury. But unless you have evidence of it, it doesn't really matter. And I know this judge very, very well. I've tried multiple cases in front of this judge. He's the most no-nonsense judge in that courthouse. I don't always agree with his rulings, but he's not going to suffer fools. And he's not going to allow the defense to say, you know, I saw some suggest that, oh, this is the defense just delaying the disclosure process. So they'll withdraw it now. And then right before trial, they'll say, you know, Your Honor, we want to assert the emotional disturbance defense again. So we'll now turn over the records. Yeah. This judge is going to say, too bad, too sad, that train left the station. Now, doesn't mean he can't get up on the witness stand or they can try and make him emotionally disturbed. But there will be absolutely no evidence to convince a jury of that. There's no medical evidence that doesn't come in. There's going to be nothing that is allowed to be brought into evidence in this case. No psychiatric records, no evaluations. So here's the thing. Prosecutors are going to argue that this was not a spontaneous emotional explosion, right? They're going to argue that he premeditated, he surveilled, he planned ahead, he waited for the victim, he made the weapon, he escaped, he had an escape effort, he disguised himself on escape. That's not consistent with an emotional explosion, right? So it's going to be really hard without some substantial, I mean, it's going to be hard with the evidence of psychiatric defense. It's going to be so hard without any evidence about this. So
0: unless you get stealth jurors, unless you get stealth jurors who are just there to acquit him. Although, let me ask you real quick before I, and you can comment on that too, but does the federal case have any effect on what he's doing here? I mean, do you think that had a factor?
1: You know, if I were a federal prosecutor, I'd be looking at this very interestingly. I would actually consider figuring out a way to subpoena. There are things that are privileged and things that aren't privileged, but they did put forth something in a court that said he is emotionally disturbed. Okay? Well, that's a public filing now. I would probe that if I were a federal prosecutor. Why did they say that? Okay? If it's now not true. Okay? So if it's not true, were they told bad information by their client? Because that can pierce an attorney-client privilege. There's whole things that go there. But look, when a defense team abandons a centerpiece argument within 24 hours of announcing it, that's usually not a sign of confidence in the defense. And it's a sign that they saw something coming that a jury is not going to buy. This case just took a massive hit from Mangione.
0: And look, after he couldn't get all the evidence thrown out like he wanted, it's not surprising he went this way. Surprising that a reversal. Joe, really enjoyed talking to you. You got an open platform. Come back whenever you want. Sound good?
1: Thank you very much. Thank you.
0: All right. Thanks. Okay. So Vice President Vance delivering a surprising rebuke to Israel over the Iran deal today. What does that mean? What does that mean for U.S.-Israeli ties? What's the next step in the peace process? We're going to have a live report from Washington next.
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0: This Father's Day, Rewind TV delivers dueling dads for a mega main event. Joey, the abstract Harris. This ladies' man whoops his opponents with a radical sense of style.
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0: Versus Michael, the miser Taylor, dominating the ring with his epic knowledge of mutual funds.
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3: The 60-day clock and prices at the pump. I'm Blake Berman, host of The Hill on News Nation. Vice President J.D. Vance announcing that over 12 million barrels of oil moved through the Strait of Hormuz on Wednesday night, in the immediate hours after the U.S. and Iran officially signed the Memorandum of Understanding. The tentative deal lays out a 60-day timeline to negotiate a final deal. Iran now obligated to guarantee the safe passage of commercial ships through the strait, which has become a global choke point for energy. The average price for a gallon of regular unleaded just dipped below $4 for the first time since the end of March. Gas went north of $4.50 on average nationally at one point during the conflict. It's still the case for many states out west. Southern states, however, are paying less for gasoline, many well below that $4 average. I'm Blake Berman, and this is the News Nation Political Minute.
4: The Trump administration is hitting back at criticism of the newly signed Iran deal. So a day after President Trump signed the agreement, the vice president taking to the podium this afternoon to clarify some key issues about the deal, including sanctions relief that allows Iran to sell its oil freely and a $300 billion construction fund for Iran. And in a move that surprised many people, J.D. Vance delivered a sharp rebuke to Israeli officials who criticized the deal and President Trump. Take a look.
5: Donald J. Trump is the only head of state in the entire world who is sympathetic to the nation of Israel at this moment in time. And he happens to be the head of state of the world superpower. If I was in the cabinet of the Israeli government, I might not be attacking the only powerful ally that I have anywhere left in the entire world.
4: And Vice President Vance also said the clock started today on the 60-day negotiation period to reach a final deal, including on the future of Iran's nuclear program. Joining me now with all the latest, we got White House, News Nation White House correspondent Kelly Meyer. Kelly, good to see you. Let's start with Vice President Vance. Quite the statement. What is exactly now the relationship between the United States and Israel, I guess more specifically between President Trump and Netanyahu? Because let's be clear, Israel was not a part of these negotiations.
6: It's really interesting, Jesse, because the U.S. and Israel started this war together. They had those joint strikes on Iran back in February, and they are not really ending this war together. You know, for Netanyahu, he promised that they will have total victory against Iran, is how he put it. He still wants to stay in this fight. The White House, President Trump, Vice President Vance, want to end this fight. And they haven't included Iran or Israel in the negotiations with Iran. They have been really sidelined with this. They haven't seen the Memorandum of Understanding or didn't see it in advance. And then we also know that just recently, President Trump had vocalized publicly his frustration with Netanyahu, that the strikes in Beirut just over the weekend really jeopardized getting this done. He had talked about it openly during the G7 this week. And then we saw those, really stark remarks from Vice President Vance at the podium today. So really showing this shift between the U.S. and Israel relationship. And seems like this is where the roads diverge for the two.
4: And by the way, talking about Vice President Vance, I understand we've got late word tonight. He's no longer leaving for Switzerland tonight, right? There's this idea that he was going to be an official signatory to the deal. Why? Was there an issue? Also raises the question when we might even have the Iran negotiations continue. And I also understand you might have some information about the president's travel plans as well, right?
6: Yeah, and it's a good question, and it kind of comes back to Israel, really, at least for some reports that are coming out about this, that Iran, you know, sees Lebanon as part of this deal. We've been talking about this, and Israel still has the IDF in southern Lebanon. They continue to go back and forth with fire with Hezbollah. So Iran was really saying, and even Pakistan kind of saying earlier today, that Iran was looking to postpone these talks because of what's happening in Lebanon. And then we find out later that the vice president, who was set to leave for Switzerland, is now delaying, postponing, canceling, however you want to put it. He

0: did not get on that plane to Switzerland tonight, and that's when he was going to start these technical talks. The White House saying that this was due to logistical challenges. They always knew that this was going to be a challenge, and they hope to have these technical talks soon. But, you know, this just happening as they just reached the framework. We're not even into the technical talks on the nuclear portion. That's interesting. And then now, as you mentioned with President Trump, we are just learning tonight that he's heading to Camp David this weekend. This is a place that the president has notoriously said he doesn't really enjoy going to. This is only his second time going there this term. So we don't know exactly why he's going there, when this was decided, but those questions are out to the White House right now.
1: And talk about questions. Going back to the vice president, let's talk about money for a second, because a lot of criticism, a lot of questions have been about the financial aspects of the deal, right? Critics say the U.S. is giving Iran too many financial rewards. What did the vice president have to say about that today?
0: So the vice president came out and said that U.S. taxpayers won't be giving a cent to Iran. They're talking about this $300 billion fund to rebuild. Iran has been getting a lot of attention. They keep saying that's going to be coming from another fund, Gulf nations. None of it will be any money taken from taxpayers. Then there's also the sanctions relief. And some of these things the president himself has said in the past wouldn't happen. And now it seems to be changing of the tune here. And I wanted to play what the vice president had to say on this today at the White House.
2: So what I'd ask all of you is just to report honestly that the United States isn't giving up a cent of money to Iran, and even the economic benefits, the sanctions relief and so forth that comes along with this bargain only happens if the Iranians perform.
0: And that's what I was going to add there, Jesse, is that that's what the White House keeps saying. It's only, he kind of put it as pay to play. You are only going to get these benefits if you perform, if you continue to abide by this deal and this negotiation. But we don't know exactly what Iran might do. And even Vance saying there today, he doesn't know if he can trust their behavior or not. They just have to wait and see.
1: And it's coupled with what the president said, I believe, yesterday, that if they don't abide by the deal, if they go back, they'll just go back to, you know, they'll go back to military conflict in the region. Kelly, good seeing you. Thanks so much.
0: You too. Thank you.
1: All right, coming up, millions of Americans are taking Ozempic-like drugs to change their bodies. No surprise there. But what if these drugs are also affecting our minds? There is a new side effect called ghost fat, and it's got some experts asking some very serious questions. Guess what? We got Dr. Terry Dubrow from the hit show Botched. He's going to join me next.
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1: Did you know that an estimated 40 million Americans have taken GLP-1 drugs like Ozempic, Wegovy, Mounjaro, or Zepbound? Yeah, for many, they've been life-changing, helping people lose significant amounts of weight, improve their blood sugar, lower their risk of heart disease, regain control of their health. But as the popularity of these drugs grows, so does the list of their apparent side effects and after effects. There's something now called ghost fat. So this is a phenomenon where people who have lost dramatic amounts of weight say they still see themselves as overweight. Experts say the body can change faster than the brain's self-image, so it leaves some people feeling trapped in a body that no longer exists. And that joins a growing list of concerns that includes Ozempic face, hair loss, muscle loss, gastrointestinal issues, questions about the long-term physical, psychological effects of rapid weight loss. So should we change our minds about the drugs that change our bodies? Well, earlier, I spoke with Dr. Terry DeBrow, a Beverly Hills-based board-certified plastic surgeon and obesity medicine specialist. He's the co-host of the podcast Between Us with Heather and Terry DeBrow and the hit TV show Botched. Doctor, so good to have you. I'm made of questions with this. So first of all, just what is your take on GLP-1 drugs in general? Do you believe that the benefits outweigh the risks? Are they for everybody? I mean, are people being too liberal with who's taking them and how many people are taking them?
27: I think these GLP-1 drugs are the biggest breakthrough in the history of medicine. They're actually a cure for the number one cause, risk factor for all top causes of mortality, obesity, right? And they work. They're phenomenal. They've been tested in non-obese patients for the last 14 years in diabetic patients. They work beautifully. They also have an added benefit. They control sugar, which, as you know, is the number one cause of inflammation, which causes things like tumor growth, Alzheimer's, addictive problems, kidney disease, and so on. These are true miracle drugs.
1: What about ghost fat? We've been talking about it. I talked about it earlier tonight on my Hot Take show. You're seeing patients. It's kind of like they have, it's a psychological issue in terms of what they see and what the reality is. Are you seeing patients that are experiencing this?
27: You can see a bit of that. I mean, I think that wears off with time. It's much like the phenomenon when someone's had plastic surgery for a deformity. They still feel like they may have that deformity, even though it's long gone. It's there. If it becomes an issue, you should see a therapist for it. It may be part of a body dysmorphia syndrome. But at the end of the day, those things go away. And even if you still suffer from them, just as long as you're not going too far with your weight loss, the benefits of weight loss in terms of your longevity and your overall health overwhelm any of the possible problems from it.
1: And real quick, that's because this is so rapid, right? It's such a dramatic change as opposed to somebody who would traditionally do, you know, a diet, exercise, change their life. Because this is happening so rapidly, it's normal for people to kind of have to adapt to this, right?
27: That's true. You know, it's funny, when you lose a weight on a regular diet and exercise program, 75% is fat, 25% is muscle. When you lose weight with a GLP-1 drug like this, it's 50% muscle and 50% fat. So it's a different kind of weight loss distribution. So it takes a little bit of time to re-equilibrate. So it's important to be patient. And if you're losing more than 1 to 2 pounds a week, your dose is too high.
1: That's a good point. And that actually goes to a different part. You know, the people talk about Ozempic face, right? And there's this kind of sunken face. Are you seeing that as a side effect? Do you see people now going in for cosmetic surgery to reduce the, you know, kind of fix that? Skin tightening?
27: You do, and plastic surgeons admittedly love that because it sends more people into the offices for filler. But there's a really important message, okay? If you think you have Ozempic face, right, wait, because your body will redistribute. You know, sometimes when you lose weight very quickly, you lose it in your face and not other parts of your body. But with time, it'll actually redistribute. You'll get it back in your face. So don't rush right in to a dermatologist or plastic surgeon's office to have a lot of expensive procedures. You will ultimately look more normal. But again, if you're losing weight very quickly, you got to slow that down.
1: You know, doctor, I don't know if this is your specialty, but I got to tell you, I was reading about it. Ozempic divorce? Like people losing weight through GLP-1 drugs, and it has tension in relationships. Maybe it affects sexual hormones. Maybe it affects their activities together. They don't go out to eat as much. Maybe they feel, hey, I can do better now. Is this like a real thing? Are you seeing this causing tension in relationships?
27: So it is my specialty. This is a very classic thing in plastic surgery in general. All of a sudden, you're looking markedly better. Your confidence is sky high. Maybe you're not willing to tolerate from your partner the kind of behaviors you would before because you're now feeling better about yourself. You're getting more confident. I don't know that that's such a bad thing, to be honest with you. You know, sometimes you'll stay in a relationship that maybe isn't as favorable as it could be because you think, what are my options? Now you may have a lot more options.
1: It's an interesting perspective. It kind of goes into another point. Do you think our perception of body standards is changing? In the sense, we kind of a few years ago was body inclusivity, right? It was, you know, accept me for who I am. And then you're seeing people on this. You're seeing people getting thinner. You're seeing kind of this move towards a more health conscious society, whether it's how do we find seed oil free restaurants, whatever it might be. Are you seeing body image changing where it seems there's now more, the more ideal body is going back to a thinner look that we saw, I don't know, in the 90s or the 2000s?
27: Yeah, I think that's a very good point. You stated it perfectly. We are. And I think because people are thinking, well, why are you significantly overweight? Why aren't you on these medications? There is a solution. There's a solve for this problem. So you're seeing celebrities, which drive and move the needle, of course, in terms of body image, a lot more thin. When was the last time you saw an obese celebrity, right? So now the standard has changed. I don't like the body negativity that goes along with sort of the fat shaming people. None of us like that. But if you realize there's a way to lose weight because they're so effective and it adds so many years to your life, maybe if that's the motivation to lose weight, to go on these medications and to be healthy, so be it.
1: Well, doctor, I appreciate you taking the time. I'm sure this is not the last time we will have this conversation.

0: Nation about this very topic, but appreciate it. Thank you so much.
1: I appreciate you, Jesse. Thank you very much.
0: By the way, this is also the topic of my Hot Take live stream today. We take all your questions, all your comments, all your thoughts from viewers. So you can check it out. News Nation's YouTube page. Use the QR code on the screen right now. You can check out today's episode. All right. Up next, Armie Hammer, Lizzo, Kevin Spacey, Lil Nas X. What do they all have in common? They're all trying to make a comeback. Do they deserve it? Our panel decides. Stay canceled or come back. That's next.
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19: 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I'm just mowing the lawn.
18: No, it's blazing hot and dry out here. 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
0: In Hollywood, one scandal can cost you your reputation, your fans, your friends, your career. But should that be the case? Should every scandal be a life sentence? Or is there a point when it's time to let someone have a second chance? Tonight, we're putting five of Hollywood's biggest comeback attempts to the test in a segment we call Canceled or Comeback. Our judges get to make the call. Joining us, Paula Froelich. She's the News Nation senior story producer and host of The Scoop with Paula Froelich. And Caitlin Becker, host of the New York Postcast podcast, senior correspondent for the New York Post. Great to have you both here. Let's start it off. First up, actor James Franco. Okay, so he's now on TikTok posting a series of bizarre videos insisting he's not AI, hinting something serious is going on. Some think it may be a stunt to promote an upcoming movie. And remember, Franco stepped away from Hollywood after multiple women accused him of sexual misconduct. He later admitted to having consensual relationships with students at his acting school, said it was wrong. He settled a lawsuit. Okay, Paul, I'm going to start with you. Canceled or comeback?
21: Yeah, I don't think he's ready for a comeback yet. Right now, he's talking about aliens, and he's giving me Anne Heche vibes right before her big breakdown. And I don't think he's done the work. I think he's just kind of sat there, licked his wounds for a couple years. Meh.
0: Caitlin, you feel the same way? I mean, he's a great actor. The Seth Rogen comment might have hurt him. And you also think if studios would want to work with him.
22: He's a creep. Canceled. He's an absolute creep. If Seth Rogen, your best friend, isn't going to back you up in a situation like this, that's all I need to know. Plus two all words. Right. Dave Franco. We have a Franco. We do not need another.
0: You just need one Franco. And look, the Seth Rogen comment I did think might have hurt him because his career is just on the rise. Okay, let's go back. Now I want to talk about Lil Nas X. So he's apologizing to fans on social media, revealing he's been diagnosed with bipolar disorder, saying he's doing much better. This was after months in rehab. Last summer, he was arrested after police say he attacked officers, that a judge later allowed him into this mental health diversion program, that it could lead to the charges being dismissed. Says he's ready to make music again. Paula, canceled comeback.
21: I say as long as he stays on his meds and doesn't pull a Kanye, I'm ready for a comeback.
0: All right, Caitlin.
22: Paula and I on the same page.
0: I don't like
22: with
0: this.
22: Two in
0: I don't
22: a row.
0: Like this, but
22: big
0: yeah.
22: time comeback. If you are brave enough to admit that you have a mental health issue and you go out there and you do the work, that helps so many people.
0: Yeah.
22: And I say major comeback. I support it.
0: Okay, because being honest, this one I don't know if you guys are going to agree. Lizzo, okay? So she's back with a new album. It is failing to match the success of her earlier hits. And remember, her career took a major hit after three of her former backup dancers sued her, alleging sexual harassment, a hostile work environment. She's denied the allegations. The cases are ongoing. This is a tricky one. Paula, canceled or comeback?
21: I'm going to hold my breath on this one because let's be clear, there's a court case coming up. It wasn't all thrown out, and there's a reason for that. She did go away to Bali for a year, said she was working on herself, all the yadas. But is it real work? And I'm ready for her to come back if she's ready and if the court cases go away.
0: Okay, Caitlin, I mean, I am curious how much the allegations are affecting her album sales, but what do you think?
22: Come back? Question mark? Question if she mark. Comes back, I might not go back with her. I think regardless of any of the court case or the allegations, I think Lizzo might have been a flash in the pan when it came to her success. She hit at the right time. I don't know if she does mount a comeback, even if it's great, if anyone's kind of going to be there with her.
0: Okay. This one, I think this next one, this is more established. I think you're going to have an opinion about what this one. Kevin Spacey. Okay. So he is starring now in a growing list of new projects, with at least five films now in the works. Spacey's career, we remember, collapsed after multiple men accused him of sexual misconduct. He denied the allegations, was acquitted of criminal charges in the UK, found not liable in a U.S. civil case. Paula, canceled or comeback? He is a great actor, but is he toxic?
21: Here's the deal, Jesse. He did come out and apologize for past behavior. I'm ready for a comeback. I really like the guy. A lot of Hollywood really likes the guy. And I think he's really, really learned his lesson and changed his ways. Or at least I hope.
0: Caitlin, there's been a lot of allegations against him. And you even heard people in Hollywood who didn't say the nicest things about Kevin Spacey, though. So it's tricky.
22: Canceled.
0: Okay.
22: He's a total weirdo. He's had his peak. I love a lot of his films. But those those videos on Christmas that he kept dropping all of those years.
0: I can't forgive those. Okay, fine. Army Hammer, let's get to him quick, okay, because this one's really interesting. He's getting ready to return to the big screen after landing several new movie roles following a five-year absence from Hollywood. Remember, at least three women accused him of psychological sexual abuse. When you saw those leaked messages, it was the cannibal label that came out. He denied the allegations. He hasn't been criminally charged. Paula, canceled her comeback.
21: Honestly, no charges were filed, and something smelled weird about that entire thing. Yes, he was unfaithful, all that other stuff, but I don't know. I've been doing this a long time, Jesse, and it kind of stank to me. I say come back with no charges.
0: Caitlin, what do you think? I wonder if his podcast is helping him.
22: I say chaos come back. The story was so weird. He's weird. He's not that great of an actor. He just
0: really, you know,
22: just
0: he was great in The Social Network, no?
22: He was good in but was he that great? Was he like, oh my God, let's bring him back from a cannibalism scandal? No, we want the chaos comeback. I want to see what he does because I think he's kind of a weirdo. Plus, I saw him in a SoulCycle class when he was supposed to be hiding out. He was not hiding out. He was in Santa Monica.
0: Wow, we just got inside dirt. I love it. Inside scoop from both of you. I love this. We got to do this again. Paula, Caitlin, great to see you. I want you both here with me in studio next time. But good seeing you guys. Thanks.
21: Absolutely.
0: All right, up next. So this is something that took a life of its own online. People have a lot of thoughts. A single dad took his two little girls into a women's restroom. Something unexpected happened. And now there are questions of did he make the right decision and what should he have done differently, if anything? My two cents on that controversy next.
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0: An Oklahoma man is giving a whole new meaning to being a good girl dad. And his story, let me tell you, is lighting up social media. Tyler Brodsky was traveling home to Oklahoma with his two little girls. Their road trip took them through Alabama, where they stopped at a gas station for a pit stop. Now, Brodsky took his daughters into a women's restroom because he thought it would be cleaner and safer than a men's room. You can probably understand that, right? Now, while he was helping his daughters wash their hands, he was apparently confronted by an angry man who demanded he leave the women's bathroom. The man continued to scream at Brodsky, even called police on him. Brodsky says his girls were scared. He just wanted to keep them safe. A female gas station employee came in to try to help. And when police arrived, they reportedly told this guy, this angry man, this wasn't a police matter and ordered him to leave. Brodsky apparently caught the whole thing on camera. It has gotten millions of views on TikTok. And Brodsky has gotten thousands of messages of support.
12: I've seen a lot of support in the comments, especially for girl dads. Take your girls to the women's restroom. I mean, they're clean, they're safe, the women are supportive of it, and they're kids. You know, and that's all we want to do is keep them safe.
0: My two cents? What do you think? I mean, this is a tough position for girl dads to be in, right? What do you do? Is a men's room really more appropriate? And it's not like this was a crowded women's room either where you just barged in. Would that have mattered? Do you announce beforehand if there are people in there? If so, explain the situation. And this is all assuming, by the way, that there's no family restroom either, which may be the, you know, the best of both worlds. But the man really didn't need to make a scene or call police. And in fact, by the way, TMZ reports that he was just fired from the real estate company that employed him as a contractor. Do you agree with that? But what do you think? Do you think Brodsky should have taken his girls to the women's restroom? It's an interesting question. Sparks a lot of debate. Let us know what you think. Go on our Jesse Weber Live socials. I'd be very curious to hear your perspective on this. By the way, as I mentioned before, check out Hot Take. Okay, we do it Tuesdays, Thursdays, 7 p.m. Eastern. And it's your time to answer, to throw in your comments, your questions, your thoughts on any of these cases that we're covering. So hopefully we get a chance to talk. Does it for us tonight. I'll see you tomorrow. Jesse Weber Live. Cuomo, up next.
28: I'm doing a special two-hour show tonight, and there's plenty to do. I start with some food for thought. Here are the four main, in my opinion, falsehoods being peddled about this alleged deal. And why do I call it that? Because there is nothing guaranteed about anything that really matters in it, okay? And yet, it's not me who's telling you that this is the best thing ever. It's the president and his new pit bull. The vice president, J.D. Vance, has decided that this is the hill that he's going to die on. And it makes me question his Yale education. He went from questioning going to war with the regime, which was an intelligent position, to owning it to a stupid degree. He's mixing his messages on show after show like no one watches more than what's in their silo. But what he has been doing everywhere is spreading mis- and disinformation about a deal that no one on his side really likes. First, he tells everyone not to believe what the text of the deal says. Watch.
4: This idea that the Iranians get all these benefits before the deal is actually consummated, the idea that they get benefits before they change their behavior, is fundamentally a talking point that is issued by people who want the conflict to continue indefinitely, despite the fact that that's not good for the American people.
28: It's a lie. It's divisive, and it is easily countered by the language that he's saying doesn't exist. Look at point 10 of the MOU. The United States is allowing the regime to sell their oil immediately, and it's taking place as we speak by the vice president's own admission. Now, he can play with terms and he can pervert the obvious, but he's just lying to your face, because I really believe that this administration has decided the G in MAGA stands for gullible, and that you guys will believe anything they feed you. And this is an opportunity for you to show them they have it wrong. And why? Because this is adding insult to injury. None of you asked for this war. And the only saving grace with what is obviously a desperate exit is that the overwhelming majority of us just want him to get the hell out. But you can't have it both ways. You want to bail on a bad war? Fine. But don't sell it as a better deal than the one you broke. And in so doing, Donald Trump, as president of the United States, allowed and encouraged the regime to make the enriched uranium that he would later say justified war. Remember that. Next, these BS comparisons of the fundamentals of Obama's deal and Trump's deal.
4: In 2015, Iran had built a sophisticated nuclear weapons program with a nuclear weapons stockpile. So the perspective that we came at as the United States was, you already have a really nice nuclear program, we're going to bribe you. Where we're coming at it is, we already destroyed your nuclear program. And so if you promise and show verifiable pathways to not rebuild it, then we are willing to give you some sanctions relief and things like that. So it's a fundamentally different perspective.
28: That is fundamental BS. This MOU is trying to do the same exact thing that the JCPOA actually did. That's the only fundamental difference, because the concepts are what they call in the law pari passu, meaning they move together the same way in Trump's deal and Obama's. Iran gets access to frozen funds if they give up their nuclear weapons program. That's how it worked then. That's how they want it to work now. But remember, U.S. intelligence has already made it clear to the administration that the regime says they don't find what they agreed to in the JCPOA acceptable anymore. So who knows if they'll even get to what they said wasn't enough. The president and vice president are not conditioning the give on what the regime has to do first, and the Obama deal did. Why? Because the strait isn't open. They're saying it'll probably require a toll. That's what the head Iranian negotiator just said today. And yet they're letting them have access to oil revenues and other revenue streams. And the president said it to you. Well, but this is their money. Yeah, I know. Obama told you the same thing. And Trump said it was unacceptable. But now it is? That's the problem. Okay? And they do have this add-on $300 billion reconstruction fund. To me, doesn't smell right. I don't know where the money's coming from. I don't know what Trump friends are going to get a piece of that action. I don't know. But I do know this right now. As a concept, it exceeds every benefit combined from the JCPOA that will be given to this regime, for what it's worth. And the vice president should explain, returning to this nonsense, that the bombing last summer destroyed the nuclear program. How can it be true that you destroyed the nuclear program, but then a year later, the president says they're only weeks from a nuclear weapon and we have to start a war? Which is it? Did you destroy it? Or were they weeks away from a nuclear weapon that militated an imminent threat to the country and a war unilaterally? Which? And since the vice president's job is now to portray this deal as better than Obama's, is that the reason that you're spreading misinformation about the most important substantive issue between the two deals? Listen to this.

0: Now, there are all these substantive differences as well. The Obama nuclear deal allowed enrichment. Ours will not. The Obama deal allowed the accumulation of stockpiled weapons-grade material. Ours is actually leading to the destruction of that stockpile of enriched material.
1: Again, you don't have a deal. You don't have anything to compare to the JCPOA. And you're lying about what the JCPOA did, which I'll correct in a second. But the president just said that what you're moving towards destroying doesn't matter anymore. He just said, it's all really dust. It's really dust. The dust is really, it's deep down beneath a mountain. We collapse the mountain is there, and it's underneath. We're going to go get it. We'll get it. We'll get all of it. We'll have all of it. Beautiful. But we don't really have to get it. It's just dust. It doesn't matter. Which is it? Does the G really stand for gullible and MAGA, or will you stand up and speak out about what you know is untrue? Here's what the JCPOA allowed. And remember, you can call it Obama's deal, but that's a slap in the face to China, to Russia, to France, to the UK, and to the European Union. The P5 plus one were involved with this, okay? So all of them agreed to this, okay? Now you're alone. In that deal, they allowed low enrichment for fuel, not highly enriched uranium, which they have now. And remember, they only have highly enriched uranium because they started enriching in a way that violated that deal when Trump left the deal. And this memorandum says nothing on there being no enrichment. In fact, on point 8, it says that the U.S. and the regime agree to, quote, discuss the issue of enrichment related to their nuclear needs. Suggesting what? If they have needs, then they must be able to enrich, right? Otherwise, why would you care and say that we'll talk about your needs if they're not allowed to need anything? You see what I'm saying? He's just lying to you. Don't allow it anymore. Nothing gets better if you just say, yeah, but they lied too. They lied too. Lying is either right or it's wrong. Call it out everywhere, and that's how you get to a better standard. And then there is this money issue, okay? More specifically, whose money? Listen to this.
0: The Obama deal gave them over $1 billion of American money. This deal gives them $0 of American money. So a lot of substantive differences.
1: Look, if you are against giving murderous Islamist terrorists money, okay, don't give them any money. Because, yeah, they may use it to export terror or oppress and kill their own people. Oh, by the way, nothing in the MOU about reforms to the oppression of their own people, nothing about international ballistic missiles, nothing about exporting terror, not even on the table. For what it's worth, if those are things that you care about, which you should when you're dealing with a terror regime that wants to kill you and their own people. But you don't want to give them money, don't give it to them. But Trump and Vance are planning to give them money, and they're planning to do it the same way Obama did. And again, you don't have to like it, but don't say you don't like it and then repeat it. The $1.7 billion that was given to them, okay, was a legal settlement over a weapons deal that predated the regime. It was separate from the JCPOA. China, Russia, France, they didn't have anything to do with it. What was it? Okay? It wasn't all American money. Iran had paid the United States $400 million for weapons. They never got them, okay, because of their terror activities. Given the interest that that money's been held the whole time it's been frozen, they made a deal of $1.7 billion. And you can say it's too much. They shouldn't have gotten it. You shouldn't have given it to them in cash. You shouldn't have done this. Shouldn't have done that. Fine. I have no problem with the regime getting nothing. They deserve nothing except to be exterminated. But you've decided not to end the regime. And this list of terms makes the regime the cat in this dynamic and leaves Trump and now Vance as the MOUSE in this. They are giving more for less, and we have no clue if there will ever be what we had in the JCPOA. Those are the facts. But there is good news here. If Congress decides to do its job, I blame Congress for where we are right now. I do. They allowed the President of the United States to unilaterally declare a war under false pretenses. And then they ignored their duty again by ignoring what they're supposed to do under the War Powers Act. But now there is another law that gives them a third chance. Okay? It's INARA, the Inara law, which is the Iranian nuclear deal. It was passed in 2015. Big bipartisan majorities. Why? To make then President Obama present the JCPOA for approval. And they did it, and they voted on it, and they passed it. Remember that. Republicans, too. What will they do this time? Let's bring in two members of the House Foreign Affairs Committee, Republican member of Congress from New York, Mike Lawler, go Knicks, Democratic member of Congress from Maryland, Johnny Olszewski. Next year may be your year. We'll have to see, Johnny, but not this year. This year's our year. So first things first. Mike, I ask you this because you're on the majority side. Do you believe that Congress will do its duty this time and demand that the president present any deal, as federal law requires, about Iranian nuclear activities to Congress and vote on it?
2: I do believe it should come before Congress, and I do think there should be a vote, just as there was in 2015. Ultimately, you know, any final agreement here must include the dust. And I've been very clear about that from the start. Any sanctions relief that they would get, any unfreezing of assets that they would get, should come only when, in fact, the dust is either destroyed or removed. And from my vantage point, I do have concerns about some of the language in this MOU. But the bottom line is what final agreement is negotiated. And over these next 60 days, theoretically, either Iran is going to negotiate an agreement or they are not. And if they do not, then not one cent should be unfrozen, and not one piece of sanction should be lifted. The fact is, they have been selling oil, you know, to China for years. The illicit oil trade between China and Iran has resulted in hundreds of billions of dollars flowing from China to Iran.
1: That's all true.
2: This is where one of the things that I have been leading on in Congress during my two terms. I passed the SHIP Act. That was my bill. The Iran-China Energy Sanctions Act. So I am fundamentally of the belief that their illicit oil trade should not be allowed to flow, especially as it continues to finance its nuclear ambitions, its ballistic missiles program, and its financing of terrorism.
1: A quick bounce, two-part question. First one, why do you call 60% enriched uranium dust? The second one is, if they don't make a deal and the president says, well, now I'm going to restart the war, will you step up and do the congressional duty of saying, no, you don't get to restart the war unilaterally? The War Powers Act does not allow it. Are you, answer those two parts, please.
2: Yeah, you can call it whatever you want. It's highly enriched uranium.
1: Makes it sound like it's not a big deal.
2: And the fact is,
1: highly enriched uranium is not dust.
2: Yeah. But again, Chris, I've been on the forefront of this.
1: All right, but I'm saying you're calling it dust, which I think is a way of trivializing it.
2: Hold on. I'm not trivializing it, which is why I've been supportive of the actions taken.
1: Okay.
2: And I'm fully on record supportive of the actions taken.
1: Good. What's the second part?
2: But the fact is, Chris, you just said in your opening that this regime should be eliminated.
1: Yes.
2: Right? Well, the only way to actually do that is to actually take aggressive action, which, by the way, the Ayatollah, the clerics, and the leadership of the IRGC are dead. So you can't have
1: it
2: always.
1: And they were replaced by the guy's own son and even more zealous guys, and now they have more leverage and more resonance than they've had in the region in 47 years.
2: I love that everybody says he's more zealous, he's more hardline.
1: Yeah.
2: Have you heard from him? Has anybody seen him? Has anybody actually engaged with him? The answer is no. So just saying that does not make it so.
1: He has been
2: Hold on a second.
1: Mike, I got to bring Johnny into this. But if you don't look at the conduct of this regime in this situation, they're still executing their own people. They've been going after the United States with drones at every turn. And
2: of
1: you
2: course,
1: think that this guy's better
2: that,
1: and more reasonable?
2: But Chris, Chris, they were doing that before the war started.
1: I know.
2: They killed over 40,000 of their own people.
1: Mike, they're the worst.
2: They are responsible for the deaths of thousands of Americans.
1: They are the worst.
2: You know what?
1: It's your guy who went in there and 3 days later said, I'm not going to remove him.
2: Right.
1: He said, I have to go to war. There's an imminent threat. And then he said, I'm not going to remove him, Mike. Your guy said it.
2: Right.
1: Okay?
2: Chris. Well, first of all, our guy is the president.
1: Yeah, let me bring Johnny
2: in,
1: though, Mike. Yeah, but you know what I'm saying. Rhetorically, this is a position that you don't have to own. Johnny, you've listened long enough. I can't give you a pass any longer. Get involved. No. Will you vote to approve this deal on any basis?
3: Absolutely not, based on what I've learned about it. This is not a deal. This is a dressed-up ceasefire that tries to reopen the strait and tries to give sanctions relief without having the protections in place. So I actually appreciate and applaud my good friend and colleague's concerns here. And I think there should be a bipartisan effort to push back on what the Trump administration and particularly J.D. Vance is trying to push here. I find it interesting that
1: if you don't approve the deal, Johnny, then this is going to continue.
3: Well, here's why. If this deal isn't better than the JCPOA, then at what cost, besides the fact that we've spent tens of billions of dollars, that gas has gone up, groceries have gone up, we lost over a dozen service members, that Americans are being crushed with the cost of living. And I'll actually agree that you can't have it both ways. The president himself has been so critical of the JCPOA. Mm-hmm. And so you can't be so critical of what Obama agreed to. And it was an imperfect deal. I have a lot of concerns about ways in which that proxy and terrorist groups were able to get money through the sanctions relief.
1: Yes,
3: but
1: very
3: this deal is also a sign on that too. And so this deal may end up being more flawed. And I agree there's not a deal. We have to wait and see what the president and the Iranians might come up with. But, you know, it's completely wrong to try to give sanctions relief without having any protections for removing the nuclear materials. It's completely wrong to not have oversight, completely wrong to not have more protections around the Strait of Hormuz. And so I think there's actually more agreement here than one might otherwise expect between the parties. And I hope that there are more in Representative Lawler's caucus and conference who would stand up and share these concerns.
1: Well, in fairness to Mike Lawler, okay, Johnny Olszewski, appreciate you being here and making your witness in this moment. Mike is ahead of the curve from a lot of people in his party on this. He has been an early advocate from it. I know I'm testing him about this, Mike, but you have been solid on this, and you've been an advocate for America's interests from jump. Do you think the rest of the caucus comes along with your understanding and your concerns?
2: Look, I don't think anybody would support a final agreement that lifts sanctions or releases frozen assets that does not include getting the enriched, highly enriched uranium out. I want to make two points, which I think are important. Number one, Congress had multiple votes with respect to the war powers. You may not have agreed with the end result of the initial votes, Chris, but Congress did act. Congress rejected an attempt to order an immediate withdrawal. The last vote that did pass, in my opinion, was not good. And the reason it wasn't good is because you had a cessation of kinetic activity, and they were in the middle of trying to negotiate. And I think it was a wrong message to send to the Iranians that Congress was demanding an immediate withdrawal. If you want a good deal, undermining that negotiation by demanding an immediate withdrawal does not help. Secondarily, and I think this is important, to say that nothing has been accomplished or to dismiss what has actually occurred here, I think misses part of the point. This regime, we all agree, is a terrorist regime that is hell-bent on killing innocents all across the Middle East and in America. They are responsible for the deaths of thousands of Americans, including our troops, and of their own citizens. The president's actions, striking their nuclear facilities last summer, striking at their ballistic missiles capability, their drone capacity, their naval fleet, taking out their air defenses, and eliminating the Ayatollah, the clerics, and the top-tier leadership of the IRGC, forced the Iranians into a position where they put a blockade in the Strait of Hormuz.
1: Right.
2: We put a blockade on that, and what it did was it stopped the entire flow of oil from Iran. It crippled their economy. They were losing $500 million a day.
1: Right.
2: They are actually engaging in a negotiation. The MOU, I have concerns about some of the language within it. The final deal to me ultimately is the question. Do we get the enriched uranium? Mm-hmm. That is what I care about. That is what needs to be the end result of this
1: war.
2: And if that is the end result, that is a good step forward for peace.

0: is they were hell-bent on getting a nuclear weapon. Ultimately, the question is, did we destroy their capacity to build one?
1: No.
0: And can we get the highly enriched
1: uranium? No, you didn't destroy their capacity. You couldn't have destroyed their capacity because you said that they were weeks away from having a weapon, which was a demonstrable lie that you said the IAEA said.
0: No, wait a minute. Yeah? CBS News,
1: yeah?
0: CBS News reported with the highly enriched uranium that they had.
1: Yeah.
0: Okay, they had the capacity to build 11 bombs.
1: No, that's not what they said.
0: My bottom line is,
1: that's not what they said.
0: Yes,
1: not what they said. The IAEA.
0: I
1: know. Mike, you got the right bottom line, but stop defending bad positions.
0: Get the highly enriched uranium.
1: Get the highly enriched uranium. That's great. Here's what the IAEA said. The guy's name is Grassi. Grassi. Here's what he said. They are weeks away from having the capacity for a breakout of going from 60 to 90%. And when you go to 90%, you have weapons-grade uranium that would be enough for maybe a dozen bombs. But there are months, if not years, of process to weaponize that we do not believe they are prepared to do. So they were not weeks away from a weapon, and it is a gross misstatement of fact to suggest
0: willing,
1: it.
0: But who was willing? No, wait, but Chris, who was willing to take that risk? They had already launched hundreds of ballistic missiles throughout the region. Okay,
1: and now you're making a deal with them where they're allowed to keep those missiles.
0: Wait a minute.
1: And the president just said they should be able to have them.
0: We've destroyed the vast majority of their missiles and their capabilities.
1: Mike, all the reporting is that we didn't get as many as we said. No, no, no. That's not the standard. The standard isn't nothing. We don't know how it would have gone. We don't know how it would have gone. We only know where we are. I got to jump. Poor Johnny Olszewski has been listening to me the whole time. It's the easiest time Olszewski's ever had. I'm going to chase you next time you're on the show, no matter what we're talking about.
2: All right, sounds good.
1: Johnny Olszewski, thank you very much. And Mike, I appreciate you making the case. You've been in the right place on this. I hope they get what you want out of this, because that's what the country needs. Mike Lawler, New York, go Knicks. You're watching a special two-hour edition of Cuomo. Everybody gets tested here. Nobody gets a pass, but everybody comes back because we're fair. This deal's got big problems, and you can't lie about the past to justify a weak present. That does not get you to a better future. Well, that's good. I got to write that down. When we come right back, what is the situation within the MAGA base on this? Does the G really stand for gullible? I don't think so. I think the people who voted for him know what they wanted and know what they didn't want. What does this mean for them? Next.
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11: President, if it works out, great. You look like a genius for sending him. And if it doesn't work out, it's the vice president's
12: fault. I like that idea, sure. What? This way, if it works out, I'm going to take the credit. If it doesn't work out, I'm blaming JD. You better be careful, JD.
13: True. True. No pushback. The president's clearly ready to get over this. Okay? I would be surprised if he ever talks about this deal again unless he's forced to. However, within the party, this is a problem, all right? MAGA has already had to own a lot it probably did not expect to, between the tariffs, Epstein, a lot of the drama and lawfare, and now this. So will this deal be a big problem for Trump with his base in the midterms? Let's discuss. News Nation correspondent at large, Geraldo Rivera, and conservative radio talk show host, Mr. Jason Rantz. Good to see you, Rantz. Good to see you, Geraldo. So, Jason, what do you think about this? Within MAGA, how do you think this plays at this point? We don't know where we are 60 days from now.
14: So we should separate out a couple things, the MAGA base, the rank and file, versus some people who are loud online. They certainly have a following. There's no doubt about that. But we've been hearing the same sort of talking point for a while now, not just over Iran, but over several issues over several years, that the base is leaving, that MAGA is going to die. The obituary has been written many, many times, and I don't think this is going to cause anything other than, yeah, some people are upset, there's no doubt. And there's certainly a small percentage of the base who's upset with the direction. But these were the folks who always confused America First with some sort of isolationist position, which is never what America First actually was about. You can look at what happened with Thomas Massey. You can look at the reception now that Marjorie Taylor Greene is getting. It's not like the base is coming to their defense and saying, down with Donald Trump. So yep. I don't think this is going to lead to anything other than we disagree with certain policies and maybe certain positions, but I think it ends there.
13: Look, Geraldo, I think what Jason is saying makes a lot of sense, but I will put it to you that this does feel a little different. People are a little more yappy about what the president did with this MOU than we've seen before.
15: Sure, Tucker Carlson, Megyn Kelly, Trey Gowdy, Marjorie Taylor Greene. I think that they have a considerable concern about the midterms, that the president has really screwed things up by what the hell was this war all about? I think it was cursed from the first hour when we accidentally bombed that little girl's school. It was just terrible. Trump promised no foreign entanglements. Trump promised affordable life. And what has he delivered? Another adventure that seems a lot like Iraq. That's why he was desperate to get out of it. That's why this deal, the so-called deal, I think is a real problem for them going forward. It's status quo ante. We're back where we started. We killed a generation of Iranian leaders, and what happened? Same regime. We were 2 months late. That's the thing, the most important thing. If we had gone in December when the people of Iran stood up against their leaders and put themselves at risk in the streets, we would have had possibly a wonderful combination, an alliance between the Iranian opposition and us and Israel. We could have changed the regime. Instead, all we did was we traded it in for the guy's son.
13: Now, I agree with that analysis, but Jason, I'll give you the last word on this. One of the administration officials said to me today, look, this is not a great moment. This is not what the midterms are about. The midterms are about the state of play in the economy and who wins that narrative contest about where we are in late October. Do you agree with that?
14: 100%. Look, the reality is, and we all have to remind ourselves of this, whether or not we're doing it on TV or the radio, the average American isn't following the war in Iran and any of the particulars. What they follow is how they're impacted at home. And when they looked at gas prices, obviously went up, inflation went up. A lot of that was driven primarily by the price of gasoline. As it's coming down, people start to completely ignore and forget Iran even happened. That's just a reality. Doesn't mean it's not important. Doesn't mean we shouldn't be talking about it, because obviously we should. It comes with enormous implications. But that's not how the American people think. That's not how the average voter thinks. They look at their personal financial situation. They look at their economic situation, and that's how they judge. The president right now and Republicans aren't doing so hot on that, but things are going to get better. And if you continuously look at the polls, everything on paper with how things have gone should benefit the Democrats. They're not doing as well as they should.
13: That is true.
14: Based on these details.
13: That is true. That's because I think, and Geraldo has made this point many times, so I'll take it from him then in the segment. People are exhausted by what's wrong. They are desperate for someone who can tell them how it gets made better. I think that's why you don't see the Democrats moving so much in the midterm poll yet, because this is the phase of them just saying, look, this is terrible. Look, he's terrible. He's terrible. The people who are open to him being terrible are there. It's how are you going to make it better? If that piece comes into play, that's when you get a big midterm swing. Geraldo, I love you. Thank you for being with me. Jason Rance, always a pleasure. It's good to have you both. Go Knicks. 4 minutes and 30 seconds. Up next, 2 million fans in 15 blocks, Dusty? What was it, 5, 15? Amazing how controlled it was. How come nobody's saying that? If there had been horrible violence and terrible things, which wasn't completely unlikely, that's all you would have heard about. Well, I celebrate them for celebrating the right way. First title in 53 years, and the city needed it, okay? Now, here's the catch. Knicks fans accused the president of putting a curse on them, hashtag Trump jinx, by showing up at the Garden and being part of having so many faithful not allowed to celebrate and watch the game at the watch party. Should Knicks players go to the White House? Next.
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17: The 60-day clock and prices at the pump. I'm Blake Berman, host of The Hill on News Nation. Vice President J.D. Vance announcing that over 12 million barrels of oil moved through the Strait of Hormuz on Wednesday night, in the immediate hours after the U.S. and Iran officially signed the Memorandum of Understanding. The tentative deal lays out a 60-day timeline to negotiate a final deal. Iran now obligated to guarantee the safe passage of commercial ships through the strait, which has become a global choke point for energy. The average price for a gallon of regular unleaded just dipped below $4 for the first time since the end of March. Gas went north of $4.50 on average nationally at one point during the conflict. It's still the case for many states out west. Southern states, however, are paying less for gasoline, many well below that $4 average. I'm Blake Berman, and this is the News Nation Political Minute.
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3: New York City, finally back on top in basketball. Not since 1973. I was three the last time they were champs. Now they've been invited to the White House. What do you do? Is it even a question? Does everybody go? Do you care? Is it okay if some of them say, no, I'm not coming, I don't like what he says? Now, the Knicks fans, a little bit of context. There is a little bit of drama here, right? Because him showing up not only was bad for the people at the watch parties, not only did it create a security nightmare, not only did it reinforce that he was okay with Dolan, bilking everybody with ridiculous ticket prices, but they lost. Their first loss in 13 straight wins. 13 makes it even more menacing. So what's the offset? Well, that's what happens. When you win, you get invited there and you go, and it seems like they make drama about this, but maybe it's never warranted. Is it this time? Let us discuss, okay? Democratic strategist Antoine Seawright and Trump 2024 Deputy Director of Communications Caroline Sunshine. It's good to have you both. So, Ms. Sunshine, what do you think of the idea of a Knick player saying, I don't want to go, or several of them, I don't want to go?
4: Well, hey, thanks for having me. First of all, go Knicks. Why wouldn't they go? I mean, like, if Zoran Mamdani can bring himself to go to the White House twice now, I think a Knicks player can't bring himself to go. And, you know, just to flip this around, like, I don't know who any of the Knicks players voted for. I have no idea what they've said about the president. I'm just caught up in the great vibes around the Knicks winning, and I think they're incredible athletes. And if someone gave me tickets to the last game, which I wish they would have, I wouldn't have said no. I mean, I have no idea who they voted for. For all I know, the whole team could hate the president, and it wouldn't matter. I would still show up at the game to be part of that moment. So why wouldn't you go? Also, I've worked at the White House. When a sports team comes through, it's a lot of fun, and I've seen the president be an incredible host. There's this phenomenon that happens where he does this to everybody. Like, everyone comes in kind of not liking him, and then they meet him personally, and he's such a good host, and it's so hard not to like him. The last time I remember we had a sports team, he took out, like, the White House, his finest silver, and ordered fast food for all the players. And it was just like mountains of Big Macs on the White House's silver that probably belonged to Abigail Adams. And it was a great time. Mm-hmm. But I will say the vibes at the White House these days are a little bit off. I think the vibes around the Knicks are so good right now. There's so much unity. The vibes are on their side. A year ago, the vibes were on the White House's side. Mm-hmm. You know, culture was really just, that was where it was. Now the vibes are a little off. So I can understand where some of the players are coming from on that.
3: Antoine, counter.
5: Absolutely not. It should not even be a consideration, and there should not be any beef or any smoke if any of the players decide not to go. One, because there's precedent for that. We've seen players for other presidents who've chosen not to go to the White House to receive the recognition. Two, there's been very inconsistency with this White House. The 2025 WNBA champions, Las Vegas Aces, were not invited. I think the only reason the Knicks received the invite is because of the relationship with the owner and Donald Trump. Three, from a very much so principal standpoint, if you think about those players, their backgrounds, their experiences, nothing that Donald Trump stands for, stood for, or the fact of things he stood against aligns up with their values. At some point, you have to be principled as a human being, as a person, particularly the black athletes. And lastly, I would say Donald Trump makes these moments about him, not about celebrating athletes. And I think that's why you see a lot of people turned off around the idea. And then finally, Donald Trump has been consistent when it comes to athletes of maybe showing appreciation for the talent, but not for their voices of opposition or resistance when it comes to him. You can look back at the NFL when Colin Kaepernick decided to take a knee. He said, fire the SOB. And so many other examples of players who weighed in politically or socially where he's embarrassed himself as if they do not have a right to have a voice. Shut up and dribble is very consistent with this modern day Republican Party.
6: That wasn't him. That was Laura Ingraham. But I
5: know it was, but I'm saying consistent.
6: I got you. I'm just saying it for the audience. All right, I give you a counter to the counter, Ms. Summers. Sunshine. Summers, sunshine. It's all related. It's all
4: who's Miss Summers?
6: Good vibe. Go ahead, Miss Sunshine. Give you the counter to the counter.
4: Well, I would just love to know, like, I'm sorry, you singled out black athletes. Like, why would it be, what has the Trump administration done that particularly against black people, that a black athlete can't go to the White House?
5: Like,
4: I don't understand.
5: Are you serious? Can we start with?
4: Can you point to one specific thing that the Trump administration has done that a black person cannot feel comfortable
5: if you
4: going
5: stop
4: to the
5: talking,
4: White House?
5: I can point to one relevant example right now.
6: Go ahead.
4: Let's hear it.
5: The voices of black Americans by racially gerrymandering seeks to eliminate and exterminate black
4: Trump administration. I'm saying one thing Donald Trump has done where a black person cannot feel comfortable at the White House.
5: That's prime and pump for black athletes and African Americans. That's why the NAACP.
4: Okay, so you can't name one.
5: That's why the NAACP and others.
6: You're saying the Voting Rights Act pullback and the gerrymandering is a reason that black athletes may be sensitive to him. That's why.
4: That's not something Donald Trump has done. And I mean, Virginia, Abigail Spanberger gerrymandered her way against Virginians, so are
6: but not the
4: Virginians
6: of
4: not allowed to feel comfortable? That's a lame argument. You can't name anything, but the vibes are good with the Knicks. I would just say to the Knicks, look, Republicans and Democrats, both by speakers, to quote Michael Jordan, Republicans and Democrats are both Knicks fans, so go enjoy and bring your good vibes to the White House.
5: You sound so out of touch and so ridiculous if you don't think Donald Trump has anything to do with the racial gerrymandering effort that's happening.
4: I think
5: all
4: I'm bringing the good vibes in this segment.
5: Places
4: to bring down the vibes.
5: Places where I live. You can try to tell me because you do not have a point, but you sound out of touch and very much so.
6: All right.
5: Not what's happening right here.
6: Let's see what they decide to do. Antoine Seawright, I appreciate you. Ms. Sunshine, Caroline, it's good to have you on the show. Thank you very much. And you used the word vibes a lot. It made me feel like I'm home. I get hit with that word a lot at home, by the way. I want to tell you,
4: you know what I'm talking about,
6: I'm often accused of having bad vibes and of ruining vibes. I am called that very often. If they had it on a T-shirt, I would have it. Both of you, thank you for making the arguments. 4 minutes and 30 seconds. Coming up, a major turn of events. In the Luigi Mangione case, just yesterday, he said, I don't know what I was doing. And it was embarrassing to him. And it was embarrassing to his supporters. So guess what happened today? Right before the show, I'm withdrawing the extreme emotional distress defense. Really? Why? No answer from his team. But I think I know why. And I have a better mind to give us the inside scoop.
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27: No one in my life was more into the hashtag Trump jinx and how wrong it was for him to break their streak than Dusty Cohen was. Does it inform her decision as to whether or not her beloved Knicks players should go to the White House?
28: 50 plus years, New York City, Upper West Side, have never left. I'm a real one. I should have had that still of me if it was as a 3-year-old in the Knicks t-shirt. I didn't think it was really a curse. I was angry at him for going and not allowing the watch parties to happen. But I'm going to say this. Knicks, my beloved Knicks, I think you should go. But here's what I want to say to my fellow New Yorkers. No hate. Don't hate on the boys. Let them go. They got to do it. Their boss is going. Let them have the moment. They're not going for Trump. They're going for the country. And just remember that. And just don't hate on them for doing it.
27: Well, they're definitely going to hate on them.
28: Now, I don't want them to.
27: The question is there fair reason for hate other than just preference about Trump? I think the strongest point, and obviously I can't speak to this, but I have heard it a lot, that something hits different about the gerrymandering and the push to repeal and change the Voting Rights Act. Something hits different about that for people of color. They are being marginalized. Their franchise is being attacked. That's real, too.
28: I get that. I agree. But I think we have to put politics aside here and let them go and enjoy the moment. And most of all, do not hate on them for doing what they might have to do. We got to go. Second hour coming up.
27: Good tease. Mangione at the top of our second special hour.
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9: Top of the hour. No, Leland isn't 30 years older and not nearly as handsome. It's Chris Cuomo here at 9 o'clock for a special second hour edition of Cuomo. And look, we're going to start with the reverberations of this memorandum. Can't really call it a deal. It's not a deal. We don't know what's going to happen in terms of the regime's appetite for any kind of pullback on its uranium enrichment. We just don't know. We do know this. The president is letting J.D. Vance take the lead on this. Why the VP is doing it, I have no idea. He had a bold but rational resistance to this war early on. But now he is leaning in and he is misstating a lot of facts about this and a lot about the past. And it may be a price tag that he's not going to want to pay if he decides to run again. But however, just because something is bad for the administration in a moment doesn't necessarily mean that it is good for the Democrats. All right? So let's talk about this with a man who understands very keenly what Democrats need to do to win in the midterms, Mr. James Carville. It's good to see you, sir. Raging.
10: Well, thank you, bro. good to see you. You know, they call it a memorandum of understanding. It's actually an instrument of surrender. We started a war and we surrendered. Let's be very clear about that. And let's give Trump credit where credit's due. He did what Lyndon Johnson did not do in Vietnam. Just get out. He didn't do what Bush and even Obama did in Afghanistan. Just get out. You understand? I think the best thing Biden ever did was just leave Afghanistan. And well, I'll give Trump credit. He saw this thing was going the wrong way and he just quit and got out. And sometimes you got to do that.
9: Now, is there a grace in this situation that Biden did not get because of the way we left in Afghanistan and there was no kinetic situation going on there? We were not actively at conflict with them. It was just about how we pulled out and what we left behind. And there was some scarring on that for Biden. Do you think there may

0: grace here, because the Americans do just want to get out of Iran, so that as long as we're out, nobody's going to care about what the eventual deal is, because they don't think the regime will keep it anyway, and we just move on.
1: Well, we had troops, so it's harder when you have to have actual visual of soldiers and Marines, of airmen being evacuated. That's more humiliating than just signing an instrument with the regime that does it, and it accomplishes two things. It's driven but Iran foreign policy has always wanted to drive a wedge between Israel and the United States. Mission accomplished. The regime cares about one thing in holding domestic power in Iran. They did that. The people that really lost were the opposition in Iran. There were actually a lot of people that were opposed to this government. I don't know if they could have succeeded or not, but they're done now, and they're even saying that. This really stabbed the Iranian opposition, and they're great people over there. We need to understand that, as we found out. They're very clever people. They're very smart people. They're very talented people. And we didn't treat them with any respect, and we hurt the opposition in Iran by this. It's not even to call it a stupid war. It doesn't do justice to just how stupid it was. I mean, we lost. Happy 250th, America. You just lost a war.
0: He said, we have your back. And now, according to this, they're not even mentioned in it. And they do feel like we have turned our back. Now, we'll see what the eventual deal is. James, how do you analyze the difference of this being a bad moment for the administration, but not necessarily moving the needle for Democrats and their midterm ambitions?
1: Well, I mean, I think the needle can't move much more than it is. He's got, a 37 approval, and we're just going to have to go to election day. But it's just going to add that people understand the correlation between what just happened in Iran and the rise in gas prices. Yes, they understand that. It's directly attributable to that. How much it helps above and beyond where we were before, I can't tell, but it certainly does not help the Republicans who desperately need help in November. This does not help them at all.
0: What about the argument? Look, I know that there's a logical gap in this, but just from a narrative perspective. Well, gas was at X. Now it's at X minus 35%. Here we are in October. Thank you. I brought the gas prices down. If that's what the president says, what does that mean in terms of the affordability argument?
1: I think people see right through it. And it takes a while. I mean, you'd have to get an expert from oil industry, but I know a lot of these guys. And it takes a lot to regenerate this, to get it in the pipeline. There's 85 tankers over there. And it just doesn't affect filling up at the pump. You got to understand, it affects transportation costs. Fertilizer is huge. And it's going to affect that. And the other thing, and you know this, Chris, you've been around Wall Street people too much, there's going to be a risk premium in a barrel of oil for the foreseeable future. I mean, I'm not smart enough to tell you what it is, but I don't think anybody could deny that. These oil traders are going to demand a premium, because now they know, and Iran knows, they got a choke point, and they can bring it out anytime they want to.
0: Let me ask you something. There's an interesting situation that I want to figure out. So, like you said, the president's approval rating is about as low as we see at this time for someone in his situation. But when I look at the polls, and I know they're just suggestions of a moment in time, and I know we're nowhere near enough to the midterm elections for them to be indicative of anything solid. But I don't see Democrats being as far ahead as I thought they would be, given the state of play with this administration. Do you believe that's because there are so few seats that are actually competitive? Or is there a missing piece that the Democrats aren't providing to the electorate yet?
1: So the one tell thing we have is what they call the congressional generic. And the most important number in that is not the Democratic number. It's the number of the incumbent party. And right now, it's a pretty consistent 42 or 43. That's a terrible number for the Republicans. I look at, this poll came out in Florida. Well, the incumbent Republican Senate candidate in Florida is tied right now. Mm-hmm. That's not good when you're in a state that Trump carried by a lot, right? 7, 8, 9 points maybe. And an incumbent Republican is tied. at the 47-47. So the polls on the surface, you know, the Democrats are up 5.

0: And people say, well, they should be up by more than that. And come election day, there probably will be. But, Pete, you know, just look at what happened in New Jersey. Look what happened in Virginia. Hey, look what's happening in all these special elections. It's hard to look at them and not think the Democrats are going to do well.
1: All right. Now, here's the part where you'll probably yell at me. Okay. I've known you a long time. You know I'm a fan and I'm a friend. You're a mentor. And I just have so much respect.
0: Oh, here it comes. Okay.
1: But with all due respect.
0: This is going to hurt me.
1: Yeah, I know. You know it. You know it's nothing. With all due respect, sir, that's it. You know it's going to be bad. No, seriously. You don't really believe that President Donald Trump is going to resign short of his term.
0: I do.
1: Come on.
0: Okay.
1: On what theory?
0: I'll explain. I can look at him. I'll be 82 in October. I don't know how do you measure health, but he is not a healthy man. And he doesn't have any energy. He's close to being morbidly obese. He has a terrible family history. And he doesn't know. Chris, there's one thing I know that not many people know. I know what it's like to get hit the way they're going to get hit. We got hit in 94. It hurts. It takes you back. Now, we were fortunate enough that we had Bill Clinton, who was in his late 40s, against Newt Gingrich, probably one of the bigger buffoons in the history of American politics. He's not that. He's not Bill Clinton. He can't come back. He's old. He's tired. And he is going to sit there, and people are not going to pay attention to him. No one's going to want to talk to him. It's all going to be the new Democrats coming in. Let's have Hakeem Jeffers. Let's have the new appropriation. Let's have the new Senate Intelligence Committee person. And he's a soft man. And if health permitting, and I'm not sure it will, come April, he is just going to walk away. I really believe that. I genuinely do. And, you know, it's a bold prediction. It can be wrong. You can have him back here on May the 1st and say he's still there, Jimmy boy. And you missed it. Okay, I missed it. But I genuinely believe that. I know how hard this man is going to get ready to get hit. And it hurts. It hurts bad.
1: Huh. I got to tell you, I find that a fascinating analysis, and I'll never play gotcha with you because you're too big and you mean too much to me to play a silly, stupid game like that. But if you're right, I'll be shocked. I'll tell you that much. But Jimmy, I appreciate you, and I'm going to talk to you a lot more than before next May.
0: I hope I see you before May.
1: All right, brother, be well. Brother, be well, and have a great Father's Day. Four minutes and 35 seconds. Wow, can you imagine that? I mean, look, a little bit of it is gamesmanship, right? I mean, it's not great to have any kind of speculation that you're going to leave early. But James Carville, man, dude is not wrong very often. Anyway, major turn of events in the Luigi Mangione case. Why? Yesterday it was, I didn't know what I was doing. I was not mentally right. I was under extreme emotional disturbance. Today they dropped the defense. Why? I think he was embarrassed. People want to hold him like a hero, which he isn't. But I have a defense attorney who's got the inside scoop. Next.
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24: Free the people.
1: I have said it before, and I will say it every time. Okay, I'm embarrassed that this guy has an Italian American ethnicity and a name that speaks to that ethnicity. I am embarrassed that people think that murder is a way to address a bad system. And you can be absolutely right about what's wrong with healthcare, but you are so wrong about anything that Mangione did that makes anything right. And I got to tell you, he is obviously paying attention to his fans, because it was so embarrassing for anybody who supports what this guy did that he said, no, I didn't know what I was doing. I'm asserting as my defense extreme emotional disturbance. I didn't know. I couldn't form the intent. I was out of my mind, because it makes you guys look like you're out of your mind if you support what he did. But now he dropped the idea. Why? I turned to my attorney, famed defense counsel Mark Garagos. Little surprising it took one day.
25: I'm actually not surprised. I think you put your finger on the pulse kind of unintentionally, and let me tell you why.
1: Can I have done it intentionally? Can I have just made a good point?
25: I gave you kudos when you were talking with O'Reilly the other night, yeah. So I don't want to give you back.
1: Yeah, you don't want to overdo it. All right, go ahead.
25: Exactly. I don't want your head to get any bigger. But the fact remains that they have

0: a federal prosecution behind this case. So right now the sequencing is they go first in state, second in federal. Given that, there's no way that they can stick to the EED because the EED only applies in the state. It doesn't apply to the federal. You can't walk them into a death penalty by virtue of doing the EED. Well, the only criticism, and mind you, these are some of my closest friends in the world there. The only criticism I would have is if you look at the transcript from yesterday, they knew the judge was going to unseal certain things after they redacted it. This was entered. People forget this. This plea, if you will, because that's what I always call it, was entered in September of last year. The only thing that happened yesterday was the judge said, okay, now I'm going to unseal it. What they should have done in retrospect is just have said, just because people would be running with the other interpretations, they should have said, no, judge, we're withdrawing, so there's no reason to go through that.
1: Explain the federal piece again about why you can't use this there.
0: They don't have this same, whatever this is, 210 EED component as a defense in federal. So you don't have this mens rea. You don't have the mindset diminishing mitigation. It's something you would use in the penalty phase if you got convicted over in federal. But it's part of the conundrum that they face. They've got both the feds and the state coming at them. They don't have double jeopardy protection. So the fact that they go first in the state, win or lose, doesn't matter. The feds are coming afterwards. They can't do the EED first, because if they do the EED first, they're going to get hammered in the federal proceeding.
1: Counsel Garagos, thank you for making that understandable, even to me.
0: I just have one other thing that I would like to point out.
1: Please.
0: Okay. You had that whole segment about players going to the White House and people saying keep politics out of sports or the other. You know, you and I both remember less than 10 years ago, I represented Colin Kaepernick. Mm-hmm. Where are the same people who were saying that then, now?
1: Yeah.
0: So I'll leave it at that.
1: I get you. And look, my phone blew up immediately. Thank God, you know, I said, look, I'm not a black athlete, but it hits different what this administration has said. And yes, they did criminal justice reform with Van Jones, and that got them credibility within the minority community. But what's happening with gerrymandering, what happened with Voting Rights Act, what happened with people who spoke up like Kaepernick is also part of the equation here. You're right to bring it up. Appreciate you. Yeah.
0: Thank you.
1: All right. It's not easy because he never tells me I said anything good, but I say it to him, and that's the difference. 4 minutes and 30 seconds. Coming up, whether you like this deal or not, and look, be honest, there's not much to like except that we're getting out. Gas prices are going down. Price of oil is going down. Both sides are now going to see this as politically relevant. But how does it play out? 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
2: Of what leaving means. And I think that the argument's going to be about what it means at home much more than whatever the regime does or does not agree to with its nuclear enrichment and uranium and this number and that number and this percentage. You're going to get lost in those kinds of details. We're going to move on. The administration won't even talk about it. So it's going to become about who wins the narrative where we are economically after this. So gas prices, oil prices are coming down because putatively the markets believe that the war is ending, right? So the Republicans are saying, look, gas is coming down just like we said. You're welcome. Will it be that easy? Let's bring in former acting White House chief of staff in the first Trump administration, Mr. Mick Mulvaney, and News Nation political editor Chris Steigerwalt. Mick, to be sure, we did hear this come out of the White House straight away. See, gas is coming down. Look at oil. We heard it from the president. Is that the right play?
11: Yeah. Look, if I'm running for office, which I've done a couple of times, and I'm out on the campaign trail and I'm in a debate with a Democrat in a swing district, they're going to say, look, gas prices were down before the war. The stock market was down before the war. What did we get from going to war? Yeah, by ending the war, it brings gas prices down, but they were only elevated because the war was there. Trump did a really good job, Chris, I thought. He did it late. He didn't do it in advance. He did it after the war started, of articulating why it was important for Iran not to have a nuclear weapon. And I think he convinced a lot of people that that was a decent reason to go to war. And then he said, look, we can't focus too long on the short term impacts of that because it's so important to deny Iran a nuclear weapon. Now, I guess that's all out the window. And that's a really, really hard thing for a candidate to defend out on the trail.
2: Give me some finesse, Chris Steigerwalt.
12: Well, look, all I can say is if you were a dog chasing that car, you'd be feeling pretty tired right now. The Republicans so the president, it was reported, I think today, about his frustration with J.D. Vance, with messaging in the early going. And he said, basically, say what I said. Everybody shut up, stop having opinions and say what I said. And there were a bunch of Republicans who did.

0: that, right? And who early on said, this is an existential threat. This is hugely important. They echoed the president's rhetoric on the nuclear program in Iran. And then they followed him deeper in when basically they said, yes, you're going to pay higher gas prices. Yes, diesel fuel in Alaska costs $14 a gallon if you're a Republican Senate incumbent there. Yeah, it's brutal, but it's worth it because we have a higher goal in mind and we're going to take you to this place. And now what they say is anybody who says we should finish the job is calling for a genocide in Iran. And if you've had to follow him through that and now you find yourself spit back out the other end of this on the campaign trail talking to Democrats, that's a tough one, right?
1: Mm. Two questions, one for each of you. J.D. Vance, what's he thinking, Chris? He had that right position, brave early on. Oh, I don't know about this. I don't know about this. This wouldn't be my approach. I support the president, but I don't know about this, you know, with this regime. And now he's like the big salesman making things up about the past and exaggerating about what's going to happen in the future.
0: Well, this is a Mikey likes it situation.
1: He does look like him.
0: You eat it, JD. And the president is pretty clearly punishing Vance for his strategic leaking and trying to have it both ways. I support the president. I'm on board. But make sure everybody knows that I'm really working hard against this in private. So he was trying to have his cake and eat it, too. So the president's force feeding him that right now. And it comes out just as he was doing the soft launch for his 2028 presidential campaign, which coincides with his book tour. So this just steps all over the book tour because he's got to spend the book tour talking about all the things that you just described.
1: But he seems to be, like, really diving into it, Mick. You know, why isn't he doing what he usually does, which is, you know, dance the dance of what do I have to say right now?
2: Yeah, you know, look, if I'm chief of staff right now, I would have walked over to him and said, look, here's the deal. There can't be any daylight between you and the president. You don't like it? Tough. That's the job. When you are president, if you're ever president, you get to treat your vice president like this. But your job right now is to catch the spears for the president. That's just the way it is. And the way he got sideways is not now. Now he's doing what he's supposed to do, which is doing exactly what the president wants him to do. Sell this. I don't care if you don't believe it. You have to sell it. That's the job. By the way, it's the same job for the chief of staff. The mistake came when he tried to distance himself at the beginning of this. And that's why he's now eating some crow. So look, it's being vice president is not a natural condition for the human person. It's just not. Nobody knows. There's not a training book on how to be vice president. But he did make some mistakes and is paying the price for it now.
1: Does this live until the midterms?
0: Oh, yeah.
2: Oh, yeah.
0: This is, remember how badly Afghanistan hurt Joe Biden? This is much worse, right? This is a couple orders of magnitude more.
1: But people weren't begging to get out of Afghanistan. They are begging to get out of here.
0: 75-80% of America. The reason Donald Trump wanted to get out of Afghanistan is the same reason Joe Biden got out of Afghanistan. Americans wanted out. They just didn't want it to be a debacle. Americans didn't want Iran to have a nuclear program, but they didn't want to pay $4.50 for a gallon of gas, and they didn't want to walk away pretty much empty-handed. Mm. So it's all in the execution, and I think this is going to leave a mark for
1: sure. And Mick, why, given how constant negative coverage, lots of negative economic news and perspective, the Democrats are not crushing it in polls for the midterms. Is that just because there aren't that many seats up for grabs, or is it because there's a piece missing?
2: No, it's not the seats. Keep in mind, the generic ballot right now, which is, do you favor the Republicans or Democrats generally? Keep in mind, most people don't know who their member of Congress is. I'm not making that up. Mm. That right now, the last time I saw the data was about 5 or 6 points in the favor of the Democrats. That's about neutral. That's what we expect, which means they're not taking any advantage of this. It doesn't have anything to do with the maps. It has everything to do with the fact that they're not offering anything else. I'm not, as a Republican, I'm not sure they have anything to offer. But generally speaking, they're like, look, Donald Trump is bad. And people are like, okay, we're willing to listen to you, whatever comes next. But there's never anything that comes next after that. That's their problem. I don't know if they can fix that by the midterms. Look, the end of the day, and you had Carville on a couple minutes ago. By the way, I think it's completely nuts about Trump leaving office next year. But we'll leave that aside. He's not wrong when he said 30 years ago, he was right then, he's right now. It's the economy, stupid. If the economy's good in September, October, the Republicans do well. If not, they won't. That's
1: Chris, you get this play that Jimmy is doing. You know, hey, no. I heard Chris Steyerwald maybe live in News Nation last year. He may get another job. Just having it out there is a pain in the ass.
0: He's good at mischief.
1: It's good. He surprised me with that one, though, because you can't read his face. I will never play cards with
2: that
1: guy.
2: You can't read his face, Chris, because he's got sunglasses and a hat on in the interview. That makes it harder to read one's face.
1: Which I respect that, by the way. All I have to do is pixelate his voice, and like you'll never know who it is. Mick Mulvaney, I appreciate you very much. Chris Steigerwald, always a pleasure. Thank you for your perspective, gentlemen. 4 minutes and 30 seconds coming out. I bet most of you didn't know that last night, Ukraine made its largest attack on Moscow in 2 years. Now, one of the reasons you don't know is because they are not savagely trying to kill every innocent that they can the way their Russian opponent is. But is this the moment? There are rumblings I have not heard since Ukraine survived early on. I have two men who are intimately aware of the state of play, and they wanted to come on tonight to say, hey, this moment is different. Don't miss it. Next.
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19: 100 drones targeted the capital, striking the region's largest fuel supplier as part of Kyiv's strategy to disrupt Russia's war revenue. The president of Ukraine says the attack was designed to force Putin to the negotiating table. Will it work? There are rumblings I have not heard in a long time. Joining me now to answer that is former U.S. ambassador to Ukraine, Bill Taylor, and the former special advisor to the commander-in-chief of Ukraine's armed forces, Dan Rice, who was just awarded a medal by the commander of the U.S. Army, Europe, and NATO for extraordinary courage and valor in support of U.S. national security initiatives as a civilian in Ukraine. Put that on a T-shirt. Dan Rice, congratulations.
20: Thank you, Chris.
19: It's good to have you with us. Now, you said to me, and full transparency, I always tell you this, Dan is a source for me. He's helping me understand the region, understand what's going on. We talk on a regular basis. You said this matters. Why?
20: Absolutely. Chris, well, first of all, thanks for having me and the amazing Ambassador Bill Taylor. This is a very significant event. I would equate this to similar to the Doolittle raid in World War II for the American public. That was 6 months after Pearl Harbor, after the U.S. lost Wake Island and a bunch of battles and finally turned it around with a surprise attack on Japan. This is the fifth year of the war, and this, I think, will go down in history as the turning point in the war, that Ukraine has taken the war deep into Russia, and the symbolism of hitting Moscow and hitting it so explosively and going after targets that aren't civilian targets. They're going after energy targets, the refinery. The top of the refinery blew 500 meters in the air. That photo is going to be iconic. But we've seen 4.5 years of war. Ukraine's much been on the defensive. Now it's going on the offensive. And I can tell you a couple of points. One, Crimea is now being isolated. The Russians occupied Crimea in 2014, and the land bridge that supplies them is now cut off because Ukraine is attacking all the tankers. So Ukraine is isolating the Russian army in Crimea. So that's one part. And then the deep drone attacks, 30 of 32 Russian refineries have been hit. That's amazing. Russia is a gas station masquerading as a nation, and the gas station is on fire. And so this was a huge night. All of Ukraine is celebrating.
19: Somewhere Senator John McCain is smiling.
20: He is.
19: That you made that reference. You believe that Ukraine currently is winning?
20: I believe Ukraine is winning and that they're going to isolate the Russian army far from home, not well supplied, and the Ukrainian drones, the innovation, and the industrial capacity of Ukraine is enormous. I have been in factories. People underestimate the Ukrainian industry, and it was the best part of the Soviet Union. That's why Putin wants it. Most of the intercontinental ballistic missiles were made in Ukraine. Most of the tanks were made in Ukraine. Most of the ships were made in Ukraine and Mykolaiv. So Putin wants it because he hasn't come up with any new ships, any aircraft, any tanks since the fall of the Soviet Union. Now, that industrial capacity is now attacking deep into Russia, and the drone war is going to change this war. Ukraine will win this war.
19: So flipping the balance of power within the kinetic activity is one thing, Ambassador, but the idea that Putin could now be vulnerable, what would that take exactly?
21: Well, first of all, congratulations, Dan. Great to see you there. He's a real hero, Chris. I'm glad you've got him there right next to you.
20: Thanks, sir.
21: So, Putin's in trouble. He knows it. He's desperate. Dan just described, and you just described, Chris, how the Ukrainians go after military targets deep into Russia. They can go all the way to the Urals. They can go to the Arctic Circle, and they can sure get Moscow as they did last night. What do the Russians do? The Russians attack a monastery. They attack civilian targets, religious targets. Putin is desperate. He knows he's in trouble. His economy's in trouble. He knows he's not.

0: winning on the battlefield. Dan's exactly right about that. So that's what we're seeing in Moscow.
1: What's the best thing he has going for him, and what's the biggest vulnerability?
0: The best thing he's got going for him is he's got a lot of ballistic missiles, and he can make more. And the Ukrainians don't have enough ability, enough missiles to knock them down, knock the ballistic missiles coming from Russia down before they make targets in Ukraine. That's a vulnerability. That's a vulnerability on the Ukrainian side. That's a strength. That's the only strength that Putin has. His vulnerability is the economy. His vulnerability is the inability to continue this war. He's losing more territory than he's taking. He has lost more soldiers, Chris, in the last 2 months than he's able to recruit. No, he's got vulnerabilities. It's on the economic side and on the military side.
1: So he has a sensitivity to the populace, not like we do here, but certainly more than like the regime in Iran. So he is vulnerable to some type of populist unrising if it gets to that. I don't know how close we are to it. How important is the U.S.'s role in what happens next? You have told me many times, and you've sent me many articles saying this is why they need the Tomahawks. Mm-hmm. They need those missiles for this exact kind of reason. Mm-hmm. This is their last big advantage. So what happens now from the U.S. perspective?
2: The U.S. is still the world superpower, so the support of the U.S. is critical. And Ukraine has said that from the beginning of the war and still says it. And President Zelensky has worked very hard to keep and maintain that support. NATO is fully supportive of Ukraine, and especially now that Orbán's gone from Hungary. The U.S. House of Representatives is firmly behind Ukraine. And now President Trump is doing things that he hasn't done up until now, and he supported the NATO statement against Russia for the first time. And he's likely to implement the sanctions again. These are tremendously important things. Putin's going to read the writing on the wall at some point. The problem is this whole war boils down to one psychopath in office in Moscow. He can keep it going. He controls the media in Moscow. The people don't get all the information. So what we think here, what Europeans think, isn't necessarily what the average Russian thinks. That's why it's important to hit him hard in Moscow, in St. Petersburg. Let them see the war is coming to them. Because Putin said from the beginning, you will not be affected by this war. Now the economy is in shambles and the war is coming to him, and they're terrified. They're going through last night, one night of what Ukraine has gone through in over 1,500 nights. So take it to him, show it to him, have the billionaires in Russia have to rebel against Putin, or Putin has to see the writing on the wall. The economy is going down. He's lost the equivalent of an entire army. He's lost 1.4 million men, 44,000 artillery pieces, 32,000 armored personnel carriers, 12,000 tanks, a third of his strategic bomber fleet, a third of his Black Sea fleet. He has lost an enormous amount of military power. At the same time, his economy is being destroyed. So Ukraine is destroying his army in Ukraine, and they're destroying the economy by hitting the refineries. So he's losing on all counts. This is not going to end well. Every month, it gets worse and worse for Russia.
1: Dan Rice, congratulations. Thank you.
2: Thanks,
1: so
2: sir.
1: Much. Ambassador Taylor, always a pleasure. Thank you for helping us understand the situation.
0: Thank you, Chris.
1: All right. Both of you be well. I got a big story that I want us to get on right now. Just got horrible news on it. This 39-year-old personal trainer, everybody loved her. She's leaving the gym, disappears. A week later, her body, presumed to be her body, found in a wooded area near her home. Some are saying, oh, mental illness. Not everybody. One of her closest friends says, no way. This is foul play. Why? Next.
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24: Very important mystery. A body found yesterday in South Carolina is believed to be the body of 39-year-old personal trainer Elena Moore. She went missing a week ago after leaving the gym. An investigation into her death is underway. There are some very big questions. Some people are saying, oh, yeah, she was found in a way that may be suicide. There is no official finding of that. We've heard nothing about any autopsy or a medical examiner making a determination. But there is a suggestion out there that she had mental health issues and she may have taken her own life. Here's what we know. On June 11th, 6:40 p.m., she was seen at Planet Fitness. She was then caught on video walking near the woods by a Lowe's home improvement store. At 9:17 p.m., she is spotted, you see her there, walking near a Publix supermarket. The next morning, her husband reports her missing. Why do people think she had mental health issues? Well, a week before she disappeared, Ring camera footage showed her picking up a DoorDash delivery that wasn't hers at an apartment that wasn't hers. She's seen ringing a stranger's doorbell and giving the food to the homeowner. Okay, I don't understand how to take that, but supposedly she even tried to enter that apartment. She was later found sitting outside another apartment. When asked, she said, "I don't know what I'm doing." Okay. But her close friend, Sandra Campbell, says, no, we have it wrong, and that her friend, the woman she knows, was not suicidal. Sandra believes that it could have been Elena's husband, a former cop, now private investigator. He may be involved. Why does she think that? Let's ask her. Sandra Campbell joins me now, along with former FBI federal agent Jennifer Coffendaffer. Thank you both. First, Sandra, what I've said so far, does that square with how you understand things?
4: I do believe.

0: believe there's foul play with the husband.
1: Now, let's talk about why you dismiss the other information. Like, what do you know about why your friend was playing with the DoorDash thing and whether or not she said, I don't know what I'm doing? Was your friend struggling with some kind of illness?
0: I think my friend was struggling for her life. I think she was literally afraid for her life from what had been happening the last couple of weeks that led up to that DoorDash video. And there's just too much of past things that I do know, factual things that I've heard, and what I've heard in the last month this went on in the relationship, there has been issues. They were trying to separate, and this is red flags to me when the car was touched, period.
1: Explain two things to me, and then I'm going to bring in Jennifer about what questions she has when investigating something like this. The first one is, help me understand what you believe was going on with the relationship and how that relates to the DoorDash stuff. I don't understand that. And explain what you mean with the car being touched. Remember, we're new to this.
0: Yeah. I believe that Elena, from our conversations, like a mental health diagnosis, anxiety is what the only thing she's ever addressed to me that she had going on in her life. And, you know, that was something that we spoke about a lot. We were advocates for each other with that. And there's one thing, you know, about her that she loved life. She loved her life. She looked forward to days. Mm-hmm. When she had bad days, she still had clients.
1: Right.
0: She still showed up for them.
1: All right.
0: So mental illness and the things that are being said about her, it just doesn't make sense until this last week of really starting around what you saw on that camera.
1: Gotcha. Jennifer, we will know from a medical determination whether this is homicide or suicide, yes? And then if it is not suicide, if it's suicide, that's the end of the story. If it is not suicide, what is the next step?
2: Well, it could also be undetermined, and it could also be accidental death. So there are several issues here. First of all, Sandra, I'm sorry for your loss. Second of all, these aren't mutually exclusive ideas that she could be having serious mental issues and having problems in the marriage and being concerned about the marriage, and then also be having mental breaks. When you look at that video, that to me shows a disassociation. She herself says she doesn't know what she's doing. When she walks into that wooded area, Chris, she doesn't have her cell phone pinging, and there are full-on cameras there. No one follows her in there. The forest where she is, she was exactly in there to commit this act unless he followed her, and he didn't follow her, at least from video surveillance. So for these reasons and the fact they've said that they don't see anything, I think that it is making a big leap to say he walked in there and committed a homicide at this point.
1: Right. Well, Sandra, let's do this. Every step of the way, you have a platform here to give us your perspective on what we learn about this. And as Jennifer said, I'm very sorry to meet you under these circumstances. I want to give your friend the dignity of having people look into the circumstances surrounding her death. And I'm sorry you lost a friend.
0: Thank you.
1: All right.
0: Really, from the start, I mean, when I first heard the story, I messaged him on Messenger and said, you know, what the heck is this? Where's Elena?
1: Mm-hmm.
0: We're not friends on any social media site. I'm only friends with her. I haven't seen Brandon in probably over 10 years, witnessed anything physical or anything in person with them.
1: Right.
0: But to me, what was just fishy was, why was her car moved to begin with? That took transportation.
1: I totally get what you're asking about, but you understand what Jennifer's saying also. They're going to look at the video of what surrounds the circumstances of where she was found. That's going to be a big piece of where they go from here. But the context is important and your concern is important. I'm out of time now, but I'm going to stay on this story. And thank you for being with me, Sandra. I'll be back with you. And Jennifer Coffendaffer, as always, thank you. Katie Pavlich, right now.
3: Hello and welcome to Katie Pavlich Tonight. Barack Obama's presidential library officially opening in Chicago today with a star-studded celebration packed with celebrities and politicians. We spoke to people who actually live in the neighborhood, and here's how they feel about it.
4: I don't think it's an eyesore, but it is kind of like a monstrosity to me. It just seems out of place with the other buildings.
3: More on that later. Plus, Knicks fans took over New York City and had a party of their own. And let's just say things got interesting. It's all coming up over the next hour. But first, we do have some serious news to start with. The Department of Homeland Security says the suspected ringleader of the plot to attack Sunday's UFC Freedom 250 at the White House is an illegal alien from Mexico. According to DHS, Abraham Alvarez overstayed a B-2 visitor visa that expired in December of 2001. The Obama administration gave him DACA status in 2014, along with an estimated 800,000 other so-called dreamers. Acting Assistant DHS Secretary Lauren Biz says Alvarez, quote, should never have been allowed in our country and pledged he will face justice and swiftly be removed from our country. The Obama and Biden administration's open border and catch and release policies allowed millions of unvetted individuals into the United States, many of them military-aged males similar to Alvarez. We know next to nothing about their origins, their intentions, or their political ties to radical or terrorist groups. The alarms have been flashing red on this self-inflicted vulnerability for years, and it's why the Trump administration's efforts to secure America's border and remove those illegally present in the U.S. are critical to national security. Still, insider threats remain, and reports that ISIS has called for attacks on World Cup matches taking place in the U.S., Canada, and Mexico, asking its supporters to monitor gatherings and launch attacks on what it calls unbridled hordes of infidels filling stadiums. The terrorist propaganda specifically references setting fires in the stands to cause deadly stampedes. Let's bring in News Nation senior border correspondent Ali Bradley, former national security aide to President Obama and Biden, Jamie Jackson, and former acting DHS secretary and senior fellow at the Center for Renewing America, Ken Cuccinelli. Great to see all of you. Ali, let's start with you. What else are we learning about Alvarez and his alleged role in the plot to attack the UFC at the White House last weekend?
5: Yeah, hey, Katie. So obviously, as you mentioned, he was given that DACA status in 2014, and he was apparently going by the alias of Shepherd, and he was talking in these encrypted group chats where he was allegedly giving out different information on drones, where they were going to use drones to kind of scatter the crowd at that UFC event, and then they were going to have snipers positioned to take out high-profile individuals that were there. Of course, a president was there. So these were targets of this individual, and he apparently also disclosed information on a pickup spot in Nebraska where it was an old church, and they were actually going to use back roads in order to get there. Now, he also talked about in these encrypted messages, according to federal authorities, different positions of where to put the snipers and where to launch the drones as well. Now, we know that he does have a preliminary hearing on June 24th. Others involved in the plot as well, they've been in court today. Daniel Eskridge, he was in court. The judge said that he needs to stay in custody while this case plays out. And this is far from over, too, Katie, because they're actually looking at 23 other individuals that could have ties to this plot as well. So there's a lot more to go here and a lot more charges that are likely going to come down. But Alvarez, as you mentioned, came in on that B-2 visa that expired in 2001, and he overstayed, DHS saying he's a Mexican illegal immigrant, Katie.
3: Thank you, Ali. So, Ken, you know, a lot of these programs under the Biden administration, the Obama administration, were sold to the American people as humane, as proper, as Americans to welcome everybody in. But as we know, the vetting was basically non-existent in many of right. these cases. It poses a national security threat that may come to fruition tomorrow or over the course of the next 20 years.
6: Well, if you look at October 7th, the Gaza attack, they were preparing for that for 16 years. So now what's unique in my view about Alvarez is that he comes out of the pool of Western Hemisphere illegal aliens. Now, this is not an illegal border crosser. He came in on a B-2 and was

0: and made contact to participate in the DACA program. So it isn't like there wasn't an opportunity at that point to remove this person. And that opportunity was passed over. And of course, in the Biden administration, much more severely, there wasn't even contact. They had open borders policies mean you just let them walk in. And that's basically what happened for millions of people. The Alvarez represents a scary, frankly, escalation of the threat of terrorism now, not merely crime, as the president has often talked about, out of the population of approximately, and it's a very vague approximation, 20 million people who are here illegally. Right. And Mexico is not the first place I would have looked for terrorism problems. That would have been the Middle East or vast swaths of South Asia, for example. And we have hundreds of thousands, millions of people from those countries as well. But that's not where this threat came from.
1: Yeah. So, Jamie, great to see you. Thanks for being here. So on the same day that we learned this alleged UFC plot ringleader was given dreamer status by the Obama administration, former First Lady Michelle Obama had this to say at the opening of the Obama Presidential Center. Listen.
2: The immigrants proving what it truly means to be a dreamer. These folks aren't Americans, too. They are America. They are the beating heart of this country.
1: So, Jamie, you know, Michelle Obama, the former First Lady, is not making a distinction there between legal and illegal aliens. But do Democrats overall have any concerns about the national security implications of these policies? Obviously, the American people are compassionate, but there are problems that we've seen with these programs.
3: These are, of course, heinous allegations, but this is not really a case about immigration. This is a case about the pervasive domestic extremism in this country, as well as gun control issues. I was on the House floor in 2022 when then former Majority Leader Steny Hoyer put forward the Domestic Terrorism Prevention Act, which would have allowed the DHS, FBI, as well as other agencies to work together to detect these types of incidents. And I find it interesting that it took almost 3 months for this to be uncovered. And it was not the law enforcement that uncovered this. It was one of the co-defendants' mothers that came forward. So the real question is, what is being done to get at this pervasive domestic extremism in this country? And why was this going on so long before it was uncovered?
1: Ken, I want to get to this ISIS threat. They have been calling for attacks on the World Cup. Homeland Security tells NewsAsia that it remains to inconsistent communication with the host city law enforcement about potential terror attacks and working to ensure a safe experience for all attendees and fans. But given this important partnership, you also see places like Washington, D.C. now trying to elect a mayor who doesn't believe in working with the federal authorities on a number of issues, especially when it comes to illegal immigration. So what is your perspective on that and where we are with those situations?
0: Yeah, so first, just one quick comment on the Alvarez. That's not domestic extremism. He was an international illegal alien. So that's by definition not domestic. When you look at the cities, and of course, large events like the World Cup mostly happen in cities that are governed, that have blue governance. And the spillover from the antipathy toward immigration cooperation, which they, not the federal government, spill into other forms of cooperation with the federal government. And then you run into something like the World Cup, where everyone wants to cooperate. Mm-hmm. Well, historically, law enforcement cooperation, local, state, and federal, has been built on a history of unfettered support for one another. That doesn't mean they each had authority to do the other's jobs, but now we're weaving in and out of cooperation, and not just not cooperation, but active opposition in many instances. And it does make the communication that you really count on to maintain security. Remember 9/11, one of the criticisms was the failure of communication across existing government agencies. And now we have to do it at three levels of government. So far, I think the Secret Service, which is the lead on the national security of an event like this for the United States, has done a magnificent job. And so have the 400 plus other law enforcement agencies, given the circumstances they've been working in.
1: Yeah.
0: But I do question, just along the lines of your point, Katie, that with cities that are so determined, first and foremost, as a priority to take on challenge and not work with the administration, their security is sacrificed in a situation like this. So far, there's been no problems.
1: Thank God.
0: But it does open the door.
1: Yeah, and like you're saying, when they're not working together on a regular basis, it's kind of like they're rusty when they get back together. It just makes it more difficult when they're not getting the reps in and understanding who each other are and having that communication. Right. It's better if they're working together on a regular basis to make that happen. But Ali, despite a lack of cooperation from some cities, the Trump administration, of course, is continuing its efforts to get criminal aliens off of our streets. What have you heard from DHS about who's been removed this week?
4: Yeah, DHS providing some exclusive details, Katie, on who they've arrested, who ICE has arrested, and they consider the worst of the worst. Here are some of yesterday's arrests. The first one is Jesus Madrigal Arroyo from Mexico, convicted of murder and kidnapping during carjacking in California. Then there's Victor Enamorado from Guatemala, convicted for aggravated sexual assault on a victim less than 13 years old, endangering the welfare of a child, sexual contact, and distributing or dispensing controlled dangerous substances near or on school property. This happened in New Jersey. And finally, Julio Alberto Granados Elias from Mexico, convicted for attempted sexual assault of a child under 14 years old in Nevada. Now, these three gentlemen will join the already more than 36,000 criminal illegal immigrants that ICE has arrested, and that is in the worst of the worst database, Katie. And next week, we'll have a new round of arrests to share.
1: All right, Ali Bradley, Jamie Jackson, Ken Cuccinelli. Jamie, we'll get you another round next time. Thank you very much for joining me. Great to see you.
3: Thank you.
1: Now to Iran and the Memorandum of Understanding, MOU, that's drawing strong responses from both sides of the political aisle. To start, here's how some of the media and Congress are reacting to it.
5: This is one of the largest American foreign policy blunders in decades, and this is Donald Trump's fault.
6: Yeah, based on the new peace deal, it seems like Trump's war with Iran didn't accomplish anything.
7: The results don't match the cost of war, and that is honestly going to be a political problem for him as we get closer to the midterms and we look beyond that.
8: Giving billions of dollars to theocratic lunatics who want to murder us is not a good idea. I think the president, unfortunately, is receiving bad advice on this deal.
1: And this news breaking tonight, Vice President J.D. Vance will no longer be traveling to Switzerland tonight as originally scheduled for in-person negotiations about the next 60 days. Earlier, he responded to critics of the president's deal.
9: I guess I would say to anybody, any of the critics, is number one, have a little bit of faith in the president of the United States. The idea that he is going to strike a deal that's been bad for the American people, it's preposterous. He is the person who has had the courage to fundamentally transform our relationship with Iran and with a lot of other countries over the last year and a half. He believes in this deal. He is going to see it to completion.
1: President Trump also addressed the MOU in a new interview with Axios. We just got a clip, and here's what he's saying tonight.
10: Beginning a conflict, you had talked about you only wanted unconditional surrender. And
11: well,
10: the MOU doesn't look like unconditional surrender.
11: Well, it really probably is unconditional surrender.
10: Yes,
11: I think so.
1: The truth is the deal is very different than the Obama era JCPOA because it's not set in stone. The specifics are not permanent, and Trump has 60 days to sort out those details. Donald Trump doesn't make bad deals and always has America's interests at the forefront of negotiations. But given the regime's behavior, could this be a mistake, or is there more at play that we will see in the future? Joining me now, Amber Smith, former Deputy Assistant to the Secretary of Defense for Outreach, and E.J. Kimball, Foreign Policy Analyst for the U.S.-Israel Education Association. Great to see you both. So, Amber, let's start with you. You know, the administration is saying, look, this is an MOU. It's not the final agreement. Things are still going to be negotiated. But the starting terms have some people concerned.
12: Yeah, and we've seen it play out just in your clip where there's significant media hysteria. It's predictable, and it honestly would be more valid if this were a final deal. This is nowhere near the worst foreign policy debacle in decades, as we're hearing from those in Congress. That was the withdrawal from Afghanistan under President Biden. But when it comes to this deal, President Trump obviously wanted the Strait of Hormuz open. He wanted to

0: stabilize the global economy. Iran wanted the bombing to stop. And what this MOU does is it buys everyone time to further negotiate a final deal. This is a stepping stone to get to where President Trump wants to be to finalize things. And so, you know, are things perfect? No, but this is a temporary deal. And I think expectations need to be realistic when it comes to President Trump and his administration are having to negotiate with a terrorist regime, which is no easy task. And so I think that this actually, you know, calms the water, so to speak, in order for them to get this across the finish line. Instead of, you know, we've talked about this before, this, what I view it as, is preventing a bad deal. It's getting them time to make sure that that isn't going to happen, instead of just rushing into it so they can say, look, we, you know, accomplished this deal that Iran is going to break, you know, 5 minutes later, as there is significant precedence for. So yeah, what I think we're seeing here is negotiations towards that final deal.
1: EJ, what's your assessment of where we are with this MOU and the terms?
2: Well, I think to Amber's point, I mean, this is an MOU. This is not the final deal. And I think we need to look at it that way. Look, one of the biggest challenges that the president was facing was getting the Strait of Hormuz open. And there were two ways to do it. He chose to do it the way of the deal. The other option was to use the military. Now, we've had all these people complaining we can't have boots on the ground. But if we were going to use the military to open it, we were going to have boots on the ground. Soldiers were going to get injured, likely killed. And so the president chose this path. But this MOU is only a starting point. And as the president said, as the vice president said, if the Iranians aren't willing to perform, then we're not going to have a final deal. And the president said yesterday, and I believe maybe today as well, if we need to go back to bombing, we'll go back to bombing. But right now, the global markets are open. Oil is moving through the straits. Gas prices are coming down. Look, the midterms are coming up. This is an important thing. And I think the other part that really strikes me is the American people have turned against this war. And I think in large part because the way the media portrayed it, you would think that we were losing. Mm-hmm.
1: But so it's, you know, from the beginning, by the way.
2: Yes. And so for people that complain that, you know, President Trump is a king and, you know, these protests, these No King's Day protests, here he is listening to the people and giving a deal to help the people in the short term with what they want.
1: What do you make of the Iranian regime trying to put Lebanon into this this negotiation? It wasn't in at the beginning of the ceasefire. Now Iranian Hezbollah is trying to use Israel as a wedge between the United States and Iran. What do you make of those terms and what that's going to look like as Hezbollah just tonight continues to fire drones into northern Israel and to try and kill Israeli soldiers?
2: Well, Iran has been trying to get Lebanon into this deal from the beginning because Hezbollah is their real, it's their main proxy, and it's the one that's teetering right now on the verge of extinction. The U.S. has brokered talks between Israel and Lebanon, not Hezbollah, but the Lebanese government, and they've got a ceasefire agreement so long as Hezbollah stops, and they need to be dismantled. Iran knows that. If they lose Hezbollah, they lose their leverage over Israel. And so they're trying to make that wedge. But President Trump talked about it today. Israel is not going to withdraw from Lebanon so long as Hezbollah is a threat to the people in the north of Israel. There are still people in Israel who cannot return to their homes.
1: Right. So Israel, and Americans, by the way.
2: Yes. Well. And so long as that is a threat, Israel is a sovereign country. They are going to act in self-defense. They are going to defend their citizens. They're going to take out threats, and they're going to help the Lebanese government rid their state of this terrorist entity.
1: Yeah, and they weren't a party to the negotiations over the MOU, so why would they be bound by the terms if they weren't in those discussions? Amber, two of the other big sticking points here are, of course, the ballistic missile program. As we heard at the beginning of Epic Fury from the Secretary of State, in particular, Marco Rubio, the Iranians had built this ballistic missile program to basically porcupine and to protect their nuclear program. We've dismantled most of that, but we're having admissions even from the president that Iran will be able to keep some of their ballistic missiles. Also, we're hearing about this potential unfreezing of assets. They are, you know, splitting hairs by saying, well, it's not American taxpayer money, but it is money, and money is fungible, and these terror proxies still exist. So what is your assessment of the current scenario of trying to make sure that the regime doesn't rebuild the ballistic missile program to then pursue nuclear weapons, but also to rearm their terrorist groups all over the world?
0: So I think big picture, this is a negotiation. So President Trump said from the beginning he wants to destroy their Navy. He wants to, you know, demolish their ballistic missiles and the defense industrial base that is able to rebuild them along with their launchers, and that Iran should never be allowed to get a nuclear weapon. So I think we are going to see some flexibility in the president to get all of those other things across the finish line.

0: other side gets nothing. That is, I wish it was like that. I wish that's how negotiations worked in the real world, but it's a compromise. It's a give and take, and find something that we both can agree with moving forward.
1: Well, it's certainly not going to happen if the regime is still in place. And let's not forget, regime change was never one of the main goals of Epic Fury in the first place. So it might not be exactly what people are looking for, but we shall see. 60 days to go. Amber Smith and EJ Kimball, great to see you both. Thank you so much.
0: Thank you.
1: Well, do college degrees mean anything anymore? Because right now, millions of Americans are looking for jobs but can't seem to land one. We're asking Acting Labor Secretary Keith Sonderling where the disconnect is. Plus, patriotism is on full display for America 250 celebrations. An F-16 pilot is here with us to preview his flyover of the Great American State Fair. Keep it here on Katie Cabot Tonight.
2: 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I win!" They asked me to leave. I guess they don't respect winning. 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
3: Welcome back to Katie Pavis Tonight. Well, here is a tweet that we thought might be some kind of joke when we first saw it, but it's not The Onion and not a joke. Journalist Chris Rufo reported that the California Public Utilities Commission is handing out $600 million in utility contracts, but only if you're gay. Yes, in order to keep the lights on and the air conditioners running in California, being straight just won't cut it. And to prove it, California Democrats aren't relying on their gay day. They are saying gay business owners will need to provide letters from three personal contacts on official company letterhead, no less. They can also get letters from their doctor or the National LGBTQ Chamber of Commerce. Amazing that exists. Failing that, they can provide a newspaper clipping identifying them as sufficiently gay, whatever that means. The DOJ's Civil Rights Division is now investigating this. So in summary, California has 15 ways to prove you're gay enough for a utility contract, but you don't need a single document to prove you're a U.S. citizen before you vote. Doesn't make a lot of sense. But moving now on to the health of the broader economy, which has been a little harder to read lately given the war in Iran and its global effects. One stat that did stand out to us was this. The number of people who are not in the labor force but want a job is now at 6.2 million people, the highest it's been in 5 years. These are people who haven't looked for a job lately, but they want one. Maybe they have problems at home, or maybe they're discouraged by a lack of job prospects. But whatever the scenario, that number has gone up in four consecutive months. So joining us now to explain this, Acting Labor Secretary Keith Sonderling. Great to see you, Secretary. Thanks for being here. So talk to us about this number, because it's kind of crazy to see millions of Americans who want a job, to see millions of job openings, but the inability for them to obtain one.
4: Well, President Trump is committed to getting everyone in the workforce and giving American workers the first and best opportunities. And we see statistics like this. We look at that there in the second Trump administration, 900,000 new private sector jobs. And these are high-paying jobs that are high-skilled jobs. And the most important thing for us at the Department of Labor is to make sure American workers have those skills to get those jobs and nobody else. And what we've seen historically with the education system, you go to college, get a four-year degree, you have debt, and you barely have about 30% of the skills you need for that job you're about to take. So in our administration, under President Trump's leadership, we're moving back to how do we skill people for these high-paying jobs that President Trump created. And we believe at the Department of Labor, the best way to do that is through registered apprenticeships, going back to having employers teach students, teach workers about their industry, because they know best, not teachers' unions, the actual employer. So we have an industry-led curriculum. We're working with employers. As you know, President Trump has brought trillions of dollars in investment to the United States. And we're seeing job growth in construction, building, manufacturing. Just this month, Johnson & Johnson, $1 billion into Jacksonville, Florida for manufacturing. Last month, $2 billion for Toyota into Texas. And we need American workers to get those jobs, or those investments are not going to work. Yeah. So we're really pushing on people to get into apprenticeships, have their employer teach them without any debt, an Earn While You Learn program on the exact types of tools and equipment, with your boss being your teacher. And there's amazing statistics about this. An average registered apprenticeship makes $86,000. Mm-hmm. That's $20,000 more than graduating a four-year degree without that debt, which is significant. Right. And these trade jobs that we're seeing out there, you could be an elevator, an escalator engineer, making over $100,000 a year.
3: Yeah.
4: And, you know, if you see some of these liberal arts majors making $40,000, $50,000.
3: They even get a job.
4: With six figures of debt.
3: Right.
4: We're moving away from that. So President Trump delivered on bringing back manufacturing, bringing back these jobs. And at the Department of Labor, we're going to deliver on skilling those American workers, because we want American workers to have those chances.
3: So for someone who's a young person trying to get a job, what would you recommend to them? Would you recommend they go to college and get a four-year degree, or would you say go to a trade school and then get into one of these apprenticeships? Like, well, what industries are we missing that students need to go and learn skills so that they have a good paying job when they come out?
4: Well, everything from manufacturing to welding, some of these highly operated CNC machines, and there's a big technology component to it. So even if you're in manufacturing, agriculture, a lot of these high-paying jobs, you're still using technology. So for us, we want the employers to create those learning opportunities, working with trade schools, working with community colleges. Yeah. We're very excited about the Working Families Tax Cuts, the Workforce Pell Grants, which allows financial aids for certificate programs. So instead of only being able to get financial aid for four-year degrees, now you can go to a community college, 8 to 15-week programs, CDL drivers, all these different needs that we need, a registered nurse assistant.
3: Legal CDL drivers would be nice to have on the road.
4: Speak English, of course.
3: Yes, and speak English and know how to read road signs. That's a good thing. Let's get to this. You sent letters to every governor in the country demanding immediate action to stop unemployment fraud. You're saying places like New York, the state, are losing $2 million of taxpayer funding every day to fraud. So why was a letter necessary, and what did it say, and what are you threatening to do to the states?
4: Well, thanks to President Trump's leadership in creating the task force on eliminating fraud, and then Vice President Vance running this, the Department of Labor has a seat on that. So they've given me and the department a license to really go after fraud. And if you look at unemployment insurance fraud, if you just take a step back to the pandemic, $900 billion was given out during the pandemic. $135 billion of that was stolen to fraud. That's one of the largest thefts of your taxpayer dollars in American history. So in this administration, under the Vice President's leadership with this task force, we're not putting up with it. So I sent an historic letter yesterday to 53 governors of states and territories. And I said, I will be the first Secretary of Labor to cut off your unemployment insurance system if you don't put these fraud control measures in them. And we see this fraud continuing to happen even
3: post the
4: pandemic.
3: Have you gotten any response from them?
4: Well, I think
3: you just sent it. So
4: I just sent it, and they better implement these fraud controls. Like identifying, are you who you say you are? Did you work for that employer?
3: Checking an identification.
4: Are you alive?
3: Are you alive?
4: Are you 3 years old? You know, all these different areas that they didn't check that allow this unchecked fraud to continue. Uh-huh. In this administration, we're putting a stop to it, and we're not afraid to cut off a state if we need to, and it's never happened before.
3: All right. Well, we will see. Mr. Secretary, please come back when you have some results on that. Great to see you. Thanks for being here.
4: Thank you.
3: All right, now to some breaking news about Luigi Mangione. He's withdrawing his psych defense in his upcoming murder trial. We'll explain what it means for his case after this.
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3: Welcome back to Katie Pavlich Tonight. Well, some breaking news today in the Luigi Mangione case. Attorneys for the accused killer have abruptly withdrawn their claim to use extreme emotional disturbance as a defense in his state murder trial. Just one day after filing it, the retraction came just before a strict court deadline, to hand over Mangione's psychiatric records to the Manhattan District Attorney's Office, which had not done. They had not done. Joining me now to break this down, Jesse Weber, host of Jesse Weber Live, and criminal defense attorney Rebecca Rose Woodland. Great to see you both. So, Jesse, this is strange. This happened so quickly, at least to the person from the outside looking in. When they put it in there, it seemed like, okay, this looks like somewhat of an admission. Right. And so now it seems like they're panicking to pull the claim just one day after filing it.
21: I think there could be three options. One, they went on cable news and saw every single legal analyst saying, oh my gosh, this is a terrible defense. I don't know how they're going to be able to prove that. But they had to have known that for a while, because I think they put in a psychiatric defense back in September. Number two, you mentioned the reports were due. Maybe there's something in those reports they didn't want to be made public. Maybe they didn't really have the evidence to back up an extreme emotional disturbance. Maybe they didn't have a mental health expert to prove that. Or number three, I might be stretching, but remember, he's got a huge fan base. Fan base who says, hey, he didn't do it. Now he comes forward and says, no, I did it, but I'm going to explain why. Or his fan base was like, wait a minute. He said he did this. He did it on purpose. He was trying to make a move. He was trying to say, healthcare industry, pay attention. And now he's saying, wait a minute, it was extreme emotional disturbance. I didn't necessarily mean for this to happen, or it was not a conscious decision. Right. I'm wondering whether it's any of those three that maybe had a factor here.
3: Yeah, he's not the warrior that his fans maybe thought he was if he gives that kind of defense. Rebecca, is it possible that this retraction is less about the state trial, more about keeping the cards hidden ahead of a federal trial, or is that not relevant?
22: I mean, it could be. That could be something they're looking at. I think it's more substantial that they probably just didn't have the psychiatric support that they needed for this defense. Or I think there is a possibility that the defendant himself said, I am not going to plead guilty, so take it off the table. Because from what I understand, he's very active and involved with his defense attorneys. It could be that simple that he said, I am not pleading guilty, and that is a requirement of utilizing this defense and then supporting the defense with documentation.
3: Jesse, what do you think about the federal case that they're building against him and how they're looking at the state trial to try and build their own, to try and get a guilty verdict from them?
21: Well, look, it has an effect, but at the same time, he's facing slightly different charges at the federal level. He's facing stalking charges. And if he were to make an admission that he did it and is trying to provide a legal reason why, you know that's going to have an effect at the federal case. But look, just to go back for a second, the reason extreme emotional disturbance was an uphill battle, I talked about this in my show last night, usually it has to be sudden, immediate. It's like I talked about it like the movie Seven, right? When Brad Pitt's character shoots Kevin Spacey's character in the head when he finds out he killed his wife. Spoiler alert, but the movie's
3: old.
21: But
3: you can't plan it.
21: A planned, premeditated killing. What are you going to argue? That he had extreme emotional disturbance for months? Maybe, right. But that seems like an uphill battle.
3: Is that an uphill battle, Rebecca?
22: It's tough because they have the manifesto or the journals, whatever you want to call them, already in the possession of the prosecution. And those journals seem to really outline this plan for a murder. So it's very hard to say it was sudden and, he was under the influence of some sort of trauma that preexisted when he seemed to have planned this in a detailed way.
3: All right, so Jesse, you're obviously going to be covering this tonight at 11 with celebrity attorney Joe Tacopina.
21: Yep.
3: That should be a great interview. You want to preview that real quickly?
21: Yeah, he's a great lawyer. As you know, he represented President Trump. But also, let me tell you, he has experience with this defense. He has opinions about this defense. He may have a theory as to what the defense is doing here. So I'm very, very excited to talk to Joe about it.
3: And we are excited to watch. Jesse Weber and Rebecca Rose Woodland, thank you for joining us. Jesse, see you in about 20 minutes.
21: Sounds good.
3: Well, it was a celebrity who's who today in Chicago. A-listers, politicians, Hillary Clinton and her giant hat all coming together to celebrate the opening of Barack Obama's presidential library, finally. But how do the regular people feel about it? We interviewed some Chicago locals, and you'll hear from them after this.
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27: That tan suit.
28: How y'all like my tan suit?
27: Yeah.
3: Well, the grand opening of Barack Obama's presidential library saw the return of the tan suit scandal, and it drew some serious star power to the Chicago South Side. But the Obama Center is also drawing some scrutiny from its neighbors. So we asked News Nation national correspondent Mills Hayes to hit the streets of Chicago and ask residents what they think about it. She joins us live from outside the Obama Center. Mills, great to see you. What did you find out?
29: Hey, good to see you, Katie. Well, former President Obama and his foundation want this new presidential library center here on the south side of Chicago to be a home for hope. We did speak with some people who live here in the south side. Some of them tell us they are very excited about this center opening, but others are not as positive. Pretty much immediately once this project was announced about 10 years ago, there was pushback and protest from the local community. And the main issue here is housing. Some people who live around here are concerned that there's going to be an influx of people in this area of town where they normally wouldn't have come, and that they're concerned that they could see their property taxes and their rent increase because of that. We also spoke with the president of the African American Contractors Association, who tells us that there are several subcontractors who worked on this building who have not been paid, and that they are owed upwards of $1 million. And to make matters even worse, some people are not so excited about the architecture of the building.
30: I'm mixed about it. I'm eager to see what resources it can bring to the neighborhood, but I'm also concerned that it's contributing to the gentrification.
31: It's just like, looks like a block. It's like a rectangle. I don't like it. And it's just like kind of like in the sky, and it just, I feel like it's an eyesore. I don't know. And you can't read the text too. That's the other thing I don't like about it.
32: Well, I never really did like that building. And then the words, I like the words, but if you're coming from the south, you can only read this part. And if you're coming from this side, you can only read that. So you can't really read it. So I don't think it's an eyesore, but it is kind of like a monstrosity to me. It just seems out of place with the other buildings.
29: It's not all doom and gloom, though. I did speak with one woman who lives right across the street from here who tells me that her rent was likely going to increase regardless of this center opening. And some economists say that this center could bring in about

0: $220 million of revenue for the city per year. The center does open to the public tomorrow, a part of Juneteenth celebrations. There's festivals throughout the weekend. But if you are looking to get a ticket, you're going to have to get in line because they are sold out until December. Katie.
1: All right. Chicago in December. Better bring your big jacket. Mills Hayes, great to see you. Thanks for joining us. Well, America 250 celebrations are in full swing, and the sights and sounds of American metal roaring overhead is always a spectator favorite. For the land of the free. Flyovers are scheduled across America in the coming weeks, including at the Great American State Fair in Washington, D.C. Joining us now is Major Taylor Fema Heister, commander and pilot for the United States Air Force F-16 Viper demonstration team. Major, great to see you here. Thank you so much for coming. It's an honor to be here with you. I am so excited about the Great American Fair and the fact that you'll be in the sky overhead. Tell us about what it's like to be part of this team.
2: Well, I'll tell you what, I can't tell you what it means to me to be the commander and pilot of the American F-16 demo team celebrating 250 years of America. Our job is to take 10 active duty American airmen and two airplanes around the world and showcase the combat capabilities of the jet, and to bring that and share that with the people of Washington, D.C. as we celebrate 250 years is very special. So we're looking forward to that. It's great.
1: So when you're above doing the flyover, do you get to view D.C. or wherever you're flying all over the country, or do you have to focus on the mission?
2: Well, it's all business, but as you can see, some of the B-roll that's playing on the screen, the F-16 is the best seat in the world to view what's going on outside. So I have almost a 360-degree view of what's going on, and we'll definitely be able to see our treasured monuments and the people that are out there celebrating 250 years.
1: So those who may be watching this, young people, saying, I want to be part of this team. I want to fly F-16s over the nation's capital for flyovers and serve the country and the military. How did you get to this point in your career? It's absolutely amazing.
2: When I was a little boy, I don't remember a day that I didn't want to grow up and be an American fighter pilot. And I think that's one of the things that makes America so special, is that no matter where you grew up and no matter what walk of life you come from, you have a shot. My mom did everything she could to get me to my first flying lesson out at the Reading Airport in Pennsylvania. And then since then, the rest is history. So I'm very grateful for the opportunity to wear the nation's uniform and just be a very visible representative of the thousands of American airmen that we have, some of which have been in harm's way for quite some time.
1: Absolutely.
2: So I'm grateful to be their representative.
1: Yeah, the Great American Fair will be fun, but of course the U.S. military is to defend America and to keep us safe. In terms of the threats that have happened, we also saw over the weekend the UFC 250, there was a threat against that gathering. What is your assessment now of just what's happening with the threat environment?
2: Well, I think that what I can speak to is that we are excited to be here in Washington, D.C., and we trust that law enforcement is going to keep everybody safe that's out there, as we're going to do everything we can to keep the sky safe, and that's our job. So we're excited to be overhead, and I think people are going to be really, really pleased to see red, white, and blue 16 over
1: there. Very excited. So you mentioned America 250. I'm a daughter of the American Revolution, so this means a lot to me as well. What is your hope for America for the next 250 years?
2: Well, this morning I actually had a chance to talk about a little bit about George Washington and just how some of the brilliance of our founding fathers has kind of put us in this position that we're in now. 250 years ago, a group of people decided that we would be a self-governing people and that we would be masters of our own destiny. And to just be here wearing this American uniform, we can trace that lineage all the way back to George Washington making a decision across the Delaware, and so began the path to victory for the American Revolution. And so to be here wearing America's cloth, I think George Washington would really like the ride that I'm going to take across the river.
1: It's
2: a little bit faster than his, but it's an honor to be part of it.
1: It's definitely faster. Well, Major Taylor Heister, thank you for coming
2: in.
1: Such an honor to see you.
2: Yes,
1: and I'll look
2: for
1: you in the sky above when the National Fair comes around.
2: Thank
1: Good
2: you.
1: To see you. Thank you. Well, Knicks fans took over New York City today, and they gave us a ton of interesting content to show you after the break.
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1: Well, the NBA champions, the New York Knicks, cemented their place in history today. 1,000 gathered to celebrate their first national title in more than 50 years. Fans went a little above and beyond and scaled scaffolding, fire escapes, sanitation trucks, and even light posts to catch a glimpse of the champs. Jesse, did you go to the parade today, or you're like, I'm not scaling the light posts at this point, so maybe I'll just watch it?
19: No way I was going to be around that many people. I got to say, the video you're showing now, not the best. Honestly, though, not the worst. I live in New York. I love
1: New York.
19: True. Not the worst of what I've seen.
1: That's true. I guess we should have warned that you need your eye bleach for some of these videos, but at least you blurted it out.
20: I'm doing a special two-hour show tonight, and there's plenty to do. I start with some food for thought. Here are the four main, in my opinion, falsehoods being peddled about this alleged deal. And why do I call it that? Because there is nothing guaranteed about anything that really matters in it, okay? And yet, it's not me who's telling you that this is the best thing ever. It's the president and his new pit bull. The vice president, J.D. Vance, has decided that this is the hill that he's going to die on. And it makes me question his Yale education. He went from questioning going to war with the regime, which was an intelligent position, to owning it to a stupid degree. He's mixing his messages on show after show like no one watches more than what's in their silo. But what he has been doing everywhere is spreading mis- and

0: disinformation about a deal that no one on his side really likes. First, he tells everyone not to believe what the text of the deal says. Watch.
1: This idea that the Iranians get all these benefits before the deal is actually consummated, the idea that they get benefits before they change their behavior, is fundamentally a talking point that is issued by people who want the conflict to continue indefinitely, despite the fact that that's not good for the American people.
0: It's a lie, it's divisive, and it is easily countered by the language that he's saying doesn't exist. Look at point 10 of the MOU. The United States is allowing the regime to sell their oil immediately. And it's taking place as we speak by the vice president's own admission. Now, he can play with terms and he can pervert the obvious. But he's just lying to your face, because I really believe that this administration has decided the G in MAGA stands for gullible, and that you guys will believe anything they feed you. And this is an opportunity for you to show them they have it wrong. And why? Because this is adding insult to injury. None of you asked for this war. And the only saving grace with what is obviously a desperate exit is that the overwhelming majority of us just want him to get the hell out. But you can't have it both ways. You want to bail on a bad war? Fine. But don't sell it as a better deal than the one you broke. And in so doing, Donald Trump, as president of the United States, allowed and encouraged the regime to make the enriched uranium that he would later say justified war. Remember that. Next, these BS comparisons of the fundamentals of Obama's deal and Trump's deal.
1: In 2015, Iran had built a sophisticated nuclear weapons program with a nuclear weapons stockpile. So the perspective that we came at as the United States was, you already have a really nice nuclear program, we're going to bribe you. Where we're coming at it is, we already destroyed your nuclear program. And so if you promise and show verifiable pathways to not rebuild it, then we are willing to give you some sanctions relief and things like that. So it's a fundamentally different perspective.
0: That is fundamental BS. This MOU is trying to do the same exact thing that the JCPOA actually did. That's the only fundamental difference, because the concepts are what they call in the law pari passu, meaning they move together the same way in Trump's deal and Obama's. Iran gets access to frozen funds if they give up their nuclear weapons program. That's how it worked then. That's how they want it to work now. But remember, U.S. intelligence has already made it clear to the administration that the regime says they don't find what they agreed to in the JCPOA acceptable anymore. So who knows if they'll even get to what they said wasn't enough. The president and vice president are not conditioning the give on what the regime has to do first, and the Obama deal did. Why? Because the strait isn't open. They're saying it'll probably require a toll. That's what the head Iranian negotiator just said today. And yet they're letting them have access to oil revenues and other revenue streams. And the president said it to you. Well, but this is their money. Yeah, I know. Obama told you the same thing. And Trump said it was unacceptable. But now it is? That's the problem. Okay? And they do have this add-on $300 billion reconstruction fund. To me, doesn't smell right. I don't know where the money's coming from. I don't know what Trump friends are going to get a piece of that action. I don't know. But I do know this right now. As a concept, it exceeds every benefit combined from the JCPOA that will be given to this regime, for what it's worth. And the vice president should explain, returning to this nonsense that the bombing last summer destroyed the nuclear program. How can it be true that you obliterated, you destroyed the nuclear program, but then a year later, the president says they're only weeks from a nuclear weapon and we have to start a war? Which is it? Did you destroy it? Or were they weeks away from a nuclear weapon that militated an imminent threat to the country and a war unilaterally? Which? And since the vice president's job is now to portray this deal as better than Obama's, is that the reason that you're spreading misinformation about the most important substantive issue between the two deals? Listen to this.

0: Now, there are all these substantive differences as well. The Obama nuclear deal allowed enrichment. Ours will not. The Obama deal allowed the accumulation of stockpiled weapons-grade material. Ours is actually leading to the destruction of that stockpile of enriched material.
1: Again, you don't have a deal. You don't have anything to compare to the JCPOA. And you're lying about what the JCPOA did, which I'll correct in a second. But the mountain, we collapse the mountain, the mountain is there, and it's underneath, and we're going to go get it, we'll get it, we'll get all of it, we'll have all of it, beautiful. But we don't really have to get it, it's just dust, it doesn't matter. Which is it? Does the G really stand for gullible and MAGA, or will you stand up and speak out about what you know is untrue? Here's what the JCPOA allowed. And remember, you can call it Obama's deal, but that's a slap in the face to China, to Russia, to France, to the UK, and to the European Union. The P5 plus one were involved with this, okay? So all of them agreed to this, okay? Now you're alone. In that deal, they allowed low enrichment for fuel, not highly enriched uranium, which they have now. And remember, they only have highly enriched uranium because they started enriching in a way that violated that deal when Trump left the deal. And this memorandum says nothing on there being no enrichment. In fact, on point 8, it says that the U.S. and the regime agree to, quote, discuss the issue of enrichment related to their nuclear needs. Suggesting what? If they have needs, then they must be able to enrich, right? Otherwise, why would you care and say that we'll talk about your needs if they're not allowed to need anything? You see what I'm saying? He's just lying to you. Don't allow it anymore. Nothing gets better if you just say, yeah, but they lied too. They lied too. Lying is either right or it's wrong. Call it out everywhere, and that's how you get to a better standard. And then there is this money issue, okay? More specifically, whose money? Listen to this.
0: The Obama deal gave them over $1 billion of American money. This deal gives them $0 of American money. So a lot of substantive differences.
1: Look, if you are against giving murderous Islamist terrorists money, okay, don't give them any money. Because, yeah, they may use it to export terror or oppress and kill their own people. Oh, by the way, nothing in the MOU about reforms to the oppression of their own people, nothing about international ballistic missiles, nothing about exporting terror, not even on the table. For what it's worth, if those are things that you care about, which you should, when you're dealing with a terror regime that wants to kill you and their own people. But you don't want to give them money, don't give it to them. But Trump and Vance are planning to give them money, and they're planning to do it the same way Obama did. And again, you don't have to like it, but don't say you don't like it and then repeat it. The $1.7 billion that was given to them, okay, was a legal settlement over a weapons deal that predated the regime. It was separate from the JCPOA. China, Russia, France, they didn't have anything to do with it. What was it? Okay? It wasn't all American money. Iran had paid the United States $400 million for weapons. They never got them, okay, because of their terror activities. Given the interest that that money's been held the whole time it's been frozen, they made a deal of $1.7 billion. And you can say it's too much. They shouldn't have gotten it. You shouldn't have given it to them in cash. You shouldn't have done this. Shouldn't have done that. Fine. I have no problem with the regime getting nothing. They deserve nothing except to be exterminated. But you've decided not to end the regime, and this list of terms makes the regime the cat in this dynamic and leaves Trump and now Vance as the MOUSE in this. They are giving more for less, and we have no clue if there will ever be what we had in the JCPOA. Those are the facts. But there is good news here. If Congress decides to do its job, I blame Congress for where we are right now. I do. They allowed the President of the United States to unilaterally declare a war under false pretenses. And then they ignored their duty again by ignoring what they're supposed to do under the War Powers Act. But now there is another law that gives them a third chance. Okay? It's INAR.

0: IRA, the INARA law, which is the Iranian nuclear deal. It was passed in 2015. Big bipartisan majorities. Why? To make then President Obama present the JCPOA for approval. And they did it, and they voted on it, and they passed it. Remember that. Republicans too. What will they do this time? Let's bring in two members of the House Foreign Affairs Committee, Republican member of Congress from New York, Mike Lawler, go Knicks, Democratic member of Congress from Maryland, Johnny Olszewski. Next year may be your year. We'll have to see, Johnny, but not this year. This year's our year. So first things first, Mike, I ask you this because you're on the majority side. Do you believe that Congress will do its duty this time and demand that the president present any deal, as federal law requires, about Iranian nuclear activities to Congress and vote on it?
1: I do believe it should come before Congress, and I do think there should be a vote, just as there was in 2015. Ultimately, you know, any final agreement here must include the dust. And I've been very clear about that from the start. Any sanctions relief that they would get, any unfreezing of assets that they would get, should come only when, in fact, the dust is either destroyed or removed. And from my vantage point, I do have concerns about some of the language in this MOU, but the bottom line is what final agreement is negotiated. Mm. And over these next 60 days, theoretically, either Iran is going to negotiate an agreement or they are not. And if they do not, then not 1 cent should be unfrozen, and not one piece of sanction should be lifted. The fact is, they have been selling oil you know, to China for years. The illicit oil trade between China and Iran has resulted in hundreds of billions of dollars flowing from China to Iran.
0: That's all true.
1: This is where, this is one of the things that I have been leading on in Congress during my two terms. I passed the SHIP Act. That was my bill. The Iran-China Energy Sanctions Act. So I am fundamentally of the belief that their illicit oil trade should not be allowed to flow, especially as it continues to finance its nuclear ambitions, its ballistic missiles program, and its financing of terrorism.
0: A quick bounce, two-part question. First one, why do you call 60% enriched uranium dust? The second one is, if they don't make a deal and the president says, well, now I'm going to restart the war, will you step up and do the congressional duty of saying, no, you don't get to restart the war unilaterally? The War Powers Act does not allow it. Are you, answer those two parts, please.
1: Yeah, you can call it whatever you want. It's highly enriched uranium.
0: Makes it sound like it's not
1: a
0: big deal.
1: And the fact is,
0: highly enriched uranium is not dust.
1: Yeah. But again, Chris, I've been on the forefront of this.
0: All right, but I'm saying you're calling it dust, which I think is a way of trivializing it.
1: Hold on. I'm not trivializing it, which is why I've been supportive of the actions taken.
0: Okay.
1: And I'm fully on record supportive of the actions
0: taken.
1: Good.
0: What's the second part?
1: But the fact is, Chris, you just said in your opening that this regime should be eliminated.
0: Yes.
1: Right? Well, the only way to actually do that is to actually take aggressive action, which, by the way, the Ayatollah, the clerics, and the leadership of the IRGC are dead. So you can't have
0: and they
1: it
0: were replaced
1: here.
0: By the guy's own son and even more zealous guys, and now they have more leverage and more resonance than they've had in the region in 47 years.
1: I love that everybody says he's more zealous, he's more hardline.
0: Yeah.
1: Have you heard from him? Has anybody seen him? Has anybody actually engaged with him? The answer is no. So just saying that does not make it so.
0: He has been
1: hold
0: on a second. Mike, I got to bring Johnny into this. But if you don't look at the conduct of this regime in this situation, they're still executing their own people. They've been going after the United States with drones at every turn. And you think that this guy's better and more reasonable?
1: But Chris, they were doing that before the war started.
0: I know.
1: They killed over 40,000 of their own people.
0: Mike, they're the worst.
1: They are responsible for the deaths of thousands of Americans.
0: They are the worst.
1: You know what?
0: It's your guy who went in there and 3 days later said, I'm not going to remove them.
1: Right.
0: He said, I have to
1: somebody
0: go to war.
1: Actually,
0: there's an imminent threat. And then
1: Chris,
0: he said, I'm not going to remove him, Mike. Your guy said it.
1: Right.
0: Okay?
1: Chris. But first of all, he's actually, our guy. He's the president
0: of the United
1: States.
0: Let me bring Johnny in, though, Mike. Yeah, but you know what I'm saying. Rhetorically, this is a position that you don't have to own. Johnny, you've listened long enough. I can't give you a pass any longer. Get involved.
2: No.
0: Will you vote to approve this deal on any basis?
2: Absolutely not, based on what I've learned about it. This is not a deal. This is a dressed-up ceasefire that tries to reopen the strait and tries to give sanctions relief without having the protections in place. So I actually appreciate and applaud my good friend and colleagues' concerns here. And I think there should be a bipartisan effort to push back on what the Trump administration and particularly J.D. Vance is trying to push here. I find it interesting that
0: the Vice President... But if you don't approve the deal, Johnny, then this is going to continue.
2: Well, here's why. If this deal isn't better than the JCPOA, then at what cost? Besides the fact that we've spent tens of billions of dollars, that gas has gone up, groceries have gone up, we lost over a dozen service members, that Americans are being crushed with the cost of living. And I'll actually agree that you can't have it both ways. The president himself has been so critical of the JCPOA. Mm-hmm. And so you can't be so critical of what Obama agreed to. And it was an imperfect deal. I have a lot of concerns about ways in which that proxy and terrorist groups were able to get money through the sanctions relief.
0: Yes,
2: but
0: very
2: this deal is also a sign on that too. And so this deal may end up being more flawed. And I agree, there's not a deal. We have to wait and see what the president and the Iranians might come up with. But, you know, it's completely wrong to try to give sanctions relief without having any protections for removing the nuclear materials. It's completely wrong to not have oversight, completely wrong to not have more protections around the Strait of Hormuz. And so I think there's actually more agreement here than one might otherwise expect between the parties. And I hope that there are more in Representative Lawler's caucus and conference who would stand up and share these concerns.
0: Well, in fairness to Mike Lawler, okay, Johnny Olszewski, appreciate you being here and making your witness in this moment. Mike is ahead of the curve from a lot of people in his party on this. He has been an early advocate from, and I know I'm testing him about this, Mike, but you have been solid on this, and you've been an advocate for America's interests from jump. Do you think the rest of the caucus comes along with your understanding and your concerns?
1: Look, I don't think anybody would support a final agreement that lifts sanctions or releases frozen assets that does not include getting the enriched, highly enriched uranium out. What I want to make two points, which I think are important. Number one, Congress had multiple votes with respect to the war powers. You may not have agreed with the end result of the initial votes, Chris, but Congress did act. Congress rejected an attempt to order an immediate withdrawal. The last vote that did pass, in my opinion, was not good. And the reason it wasn't good is because you had a cessation of kinetic activity, and they were in the middle of trying to negotiate. And I think it was a wrong message to send to the Iranians that Congress was demanding an immediate withdrawal. If you want a good deal, undermining that negotiation by demanding an immediate withdrawal does not help. Secondarily, and I think this is important, to say that nothing has been accomplished or to dismiss what has actually occurred here, I think misses part of the point. This regime, we all agree, is a terrorist regime that is hell-bent on killing innocents all across the Middle East and in America. They are responsible for the deaths of thousands of Americans, including our troops, and of their own citizens. The president's actions, striking their nuclear facilities last summer, striking at their ballistic missiles capability, their drone capacity, their naval fleet, taking out their air defenses, and eliminating the Ayatollah, the clerics, and the top-tier leadership of the IRGC, forced the Iranians into a position where they put a blockade in the Strait of Hormuz.
0: Right.
1: We put a blockade on that, and what it did was it stopped the entire flow of oil from Iran. It crippled their economy. They were losing $500 million a day.
0: Right.
1: They are actually engaging in a negotiation. The MOU, I have concerns about some of the language within it. The final deal to me ultimately is the question. Do we get the enriched uranium? That is what I care about. That is what needs to be the end result of this
0: war.
1: And if that is the end result, that is a good step forward for peace and stability in the Middle East. and it is a big win for
0: America. It's just a huge if. Johnny, put a button on it.
1: Of course it is. You're dealing with this crazy regime.
2: It's not only a huge if, it's a situation that, as you point out,

0: and we could sit and relitigate all of these deals.
1: No, I don't want to relitigate it. I just want to deal with this one point because I got to jump.
0: My view on that, it was a temporary cessation. It allowed them to enrich. The bottom line is they were hell-bent on getting a nuclear weapon. Ultimately, the question is, did we destroy their capacity to build one?
1: No.
0: And can we get the highly enriched uranium?
1: No, you didn't destroy their capacity. You couldn't have destroyed their capacity because you said that they were weeks away from having a weapon, which was a demonstrable lie that you said the IAEA said.
0: Wait a minute. Yeah? CBS News. Wait a minute.
1: Yeah?
0: CBS News reported with the highly enriched uranium that they had.
1: Yeah.
0: Okay? They had the capacity to build 11 bombs.
1: No, that's not what they said.
0: My bottom line is
1: The IAEA... I know. Mike, you got the right bottom line, but stop defending bad positions.
0: Highly enriched uranium.
1: Get the highly enriched uranium. That's great. Here's what the IAEA said. The guy's name is Grassi. G-R-A-S-S-I. Here's what he said. They are weeks away from having the capacity for a breakout of going from 60 to 90%. And when you go to 90%, you have weapons-grade uranium that would be enough for maybe a dozen bombs. But there are months, if not years, of process to weaponize that we do not believe they are prepared to do. So they were not weeks away from a weapon, and it is a gross misstatement of fact to suggest
0: it. But who was willing? No, wait, but Chris, who was willing to take that risk? They had already launched hundreds of ballistic missiles throughout the region. Okay,
1: and now you're making a deal with them where they're allowed to keep those missiles.
0: Wait a minute.
1: And the president just said they should be able to have them.
0: We've destroyed the vast majority of their missiles and their capabilities.
1: Mike, all the reporting is that we didn't get as many as we said. No, no, no. That's not the standard. The standard isn't nothing. We don't know how it would have gone. We don't know how it would have gone. We only know where we are. I got to jump. Poor Johnny Olszewski has been listening to me the whole time. It's the easiest time Olszewski's ever had. I'm going to chase you next time you're on the show, no matter what we're talking about.
2: All right. Sounds good.
1: Johnny Olszewski, thank you very much. And Mike, I appreciate you making the case. You've been in the right place on this. I hope they get what you want out of this, because that's what the country needs. Mike Lawler, New York. Go Knicks. You're watching a special two-hour edition of Cuomo. Everybody gets tested here. Nobody gets a pass, but everybody comes back because we're fair. This deal's got big problems, and you can't lie about the past to justify a weak present that does not get you to a better future. Well, that's good. I got to write that down. When we come right back, what is the situation within the MAGA base on this? Does the G really stand for gullible? I don't think so. I think the people who voted for him know what they wanted and know what they didn't want. What does this mean for them? Next.
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11: Forced to. However, within the party, this is a problem, all right? MAGA has already had to own a lot it probably did not expect to, between the tariffs, Epstein, a lot of the drama and lawfare, and now this. So, will this deal be a big problem for Trump with his base in the midterms? Let's discuss. News Nation correspondent at large, Geraldo Rivera, and conservative radio talk show host, Mr. Jason Rance. Good to see you, Rance. Good to see you, Geraldo. So, Jason, what do you think about this? Within MAGA, how do you think this plays at this point? We don't know where we are 60 days from now.
12: So we should separate out a couple things, the MAGA base, the rank and file, versus some people who are loud online. They certainly have a following. There's no doubt about that. But we've been hearing the same sort of talking point for a while now, not just over Iran, but over several issues over several years, that the base is leaving, that MAGA is going to die. The obituary has been written many, many times, and I don't think this is going to cause anything other than, yeah, some people are upset, there's no doubt, and there's certainly a small percentage of the base who's upset with the direction. But these were the folks who always confused America First with some sort of isolationist position, which is never what America First actually was about. You can look at what happened with Thomas Massey. You can look at the reception now that Marjorie Taylor Greene is getting. It's not like the base is coming to their defense and saying, down with Donald Trump. So yep. I don't think this is going to lead to anything other than we disagree with certain policies and maybe certain positions, but I think it ends there.
11: Look, Geraldo, I think what Jason is saying makes a lot of sense, but I will put it to you that this does feel a little different. People are a little more yappy about what the president did with this MOU than we've seen before.
13: Sure, Tucker Carlson, Megyn Kelly, Trey Gowdy, Marjorie Taylor Greene. I think that they have a considerable concern about the midterms, that the president has really screwed things up by what the hell was this war all about? I think it was cursed from the first hour when we accidentally bombed that little girl's school. It was just terrible. Trump promised no foreign entanglements. Trump promised affordable life. And what has he delivered? Another adventure that seems a lot like Iraq. That's why he was desperate to get out of it. That's why this deal, the so-called deal, I think, is a real problem for them going forward. It's status quo ante. We're back where we started. We killed a generation of Iranian leaders. And what happened? Same regime. We were 2 months late. That's the thing, the most important thing. If we had gone in December when the people of Iran stood up against their leaders and put themselves at risk in the streets, we would have had possibly a wonderful combination, an alliance between the Iranian opposition and us and Israel. We could have changed the regime. Instead, all we did was we traded it in for the guy's son.
14: Now, I agree with that analysis, but Jason, I'll give you the last word on this. One of the administration officials said to me today, look, this is not a great moment. This is not what the midterms are about. The midterms are about the state of play in the economy and who wins that narrative contest about where we are in late October. Do you agree with that?
12: 100%. Look, the reality is we all have to remind ourselves of this, whether or not we're doing it on TV or the radio. The average American isn't following the war in Iran and any of the particulars. What they follow is how they're impacted at home. And when they looked at gas prices, obviously went up. Inflation went up. A lot of that was driven primarily by the price of gasoline. As it's coming down, people start to completely ignore and forget Iran even happened. That's just the reality. It doesn't mean it's not important. Doesn't mean we shouldn't be talking about it, because obviously we should. It comes with enormous implications. But that's not how the American people think. That's not how the average voter thinks. Mm. They look at their personal financial situation. They look at their economic situation, and that's how they judge. The president right now and Republicans aren't doing so hot on that. But things are going to get better. And if you continuously look at the polls, everything on paper with how things have gone should benefit the Democrats. They're not doing as well as they should.
14: That is true.
12: Based on these details.
14: That is true. That's because I think, and Geraldo has made this point many times, so I'll take it from him then, the segment. People are exhausted by what's wrong. They are desperate for someone who can tell them how it gets made better. I think that's why you don't see the Democrats moving so much in the midterm poll yet, because this is the phase of them just saying, look at this, is terrible. Look, he's terrible. He's terrible. The people who are open to him being terrible are there. It's how are you going to make it better? If that piece comes into play, that's when you get a big midterm swing. Geraldo, I love you. Thank you for being with me. Jason Rantz, always a pleasure. It's good to have you both. Go Knicks. 4 minutes and 30 seconds. Up next, 2 million fans in 15 blocks, Dusty? What was it, 5:15? Amazing how controlled it was. How come nobody's saying that? If there had been horrible violence and terrible things, which wasn't completely unlikely, that's all you would have heard about. Well, I celebrate them for celebrating the right way. First title in 53 years, and the city needed it, okay? Now, here's the catch. Knicks fans accused the president of putting a curse on them, hashtag Trump jinx, by showing up at the Garden and being part of having so many faithful not allowed to celebrate and watch the game at the watch party. Should Knicks players go to the White House? Next.
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13: New York City, finally back on top in basketball. Not since 1973. I was 3 the last time they were champs. Now, they've been invited to the White House. What do you do? Is it even a question? Does everybody go? Do you care? Is it okay if some of them say, no, I'm not coming, I don't like what he says? Now, the Knicks fans, a little bit of context. There is a little bit of drama here, right? Because him showing up not only was bad for the people at the watch parties, not only did it create a security nightmare, not only did it reinforce that he was okay with Dolan, bilking everybody with ridiculous ticket prices, but they lost. Their first loss in 13 straight wins. 13 makes it even more menacing. So, what's the offset? Well, that's what happens. When you win, you get invited there and you go, and it seems like they make drama about this, but maybe it's never warranted. Is it this time? Let us discuss, okay? Democratic strategist Antoine Seawright and Trump 2024 Deputy Director of Communications Caroline Sunshine. It's good to have you both. So, Ms. Sunshine, What do you think of the idea of a Knick player saying, I don't want to go, or several of them, I don't want to go?
14: Well, hey, thanks for having me. First of all, go Knicks. Why wouldn't they go? I mean, like, if Zoran Mamdani can bring himself to go to the White House twice now, I think a Knicks player can't bring himself to go. And, you know, just to flip this around, like, I don't know who any of the Knicks players voted for. I have no idea what they've said about the president. I'm just caught up in the great vibes around the Knicks winning, and I think they're incredible athletes. And if someone gave me tickets to the last game, which I wish they would have, I wouldn't have said no. I mean, I have no idea who they voted for. For all I know, the whole team could hate the president, and it wouldn't matter. I would still show up at the game to be part of that moment. So why wouldn't you go? Also, I've worked at the White House. When a sports team comes through, it's a lot of fun, and I've seen the president be an incredible host. There's this phenomenon that happens where he does this to everybody. Like, everyone comes in kind of not liking him, and then they meet him personally, and he's such a good host, and it's so hard not to like him. The last time I remember we had a sports team, he took out, like, the White House, his finest silver, and ordered fast food for all the players. And it was just, like, mountains of Big Macs on the White House's silver that probably belonged to Abigail Adams. And it was a great time. Mm-hmm. But I will say, the vibes at the White House these days are a little bit off. I think the vibes around the Knicks are so good right now. There's so much unity. The vibes are on their side. A year ago, the vibes were on the White House's side. You know, culture was really just, that was where it was. Now the vibes are a little off. So I can understand where some of the players are coming from on that.
13: Antoine, counter.
15: Absolutely not. It should not even be a consideration, and there should not be any beef or any smoke if any of the players decide not to go. One, because there's precedent for that. We've seen players for other presidents who've chosen not to go to the White House to receive the recognition. Two, there's been very inconsistency with this White House. The 2025 WNBA champions, Las Vegas Aces, were not invited. I think the only reason the Knicks received the invite is because of the relationship with the owner and Donald Trump. Three, from a very much so principled standpoint, if you think about those players, their backgrounds, their experiences, nothing that Donald Trump stands for, stood for, or the fact of things he stood against aligns up with their values. At some point, you have to be principled as a human being, as a person, particularly the black athletes. And lastly, I would say Donald Trump makes these moments about him, not about celebrating athletes. And I think that's why you see a lot of people turned off around the idea. And then finally, Donald Trump has been consistent when it comes to athletes of maybe showing appreciation for their talent, but not for their voices of opposition or resistance when it comes to him. You can look back at the NFL when Colin Kaepernick decided to take a knee. He said, fire the SOBs. And so many other examples of players who weighed in politically or socially where he's embarrassed himself as if they do not have a right to have a voice. Shut up and dribble is very consistent with this modern-day Republican Party. Mm.
13: That wasn't him. That was Laura Ingraham. But I
15: know it was, but I'm saying consistent.
13: No, I got you. I got you. I'm just saying it for the audience. All right, I give you a counter to the counter, Ms. Summers. Sunshine. Summers, sunshine. It's all related. It's all
14: who's Miss Summers?
13: Good vibe. Go ahead, Miss Sunshine. Give you the counter to the counter.
14: Well, I would just love to know, like, I'm sorry, you singled out black athletes. Like, why would it be, what has the Trump administration done that particularly against black people, that a black athlete can't go to the White House?
15: Like,
14: I don't understand.
15: Are you serious? Can we start with?
14: Can you point to one specific thing that this administration has done that a black person cannot feel comfortable
15: if you stop talking,
14: White House?
15: I can point to one relevant example right now.
13: Go ahead.
14: Let's hear it.
15: The voices of black Americans by racially gerrymandering seats to eliminate and exterminate black
14: Trump administration. I'm saying one thing Donald Trump has done where a black person cannot feel comfortable at the White House.
15: That's prime and pump for black athletes and African Americans. That's why the NAACP.
14: Okay, so you can't name one.
15: That's why the NAACP and others.
13: You're saying the Voting Rights Act pullback and the gerrymandering is a reason that black athletes may be sensitive to him. That's why.
14: That's not something Donald Trump has. That's not something Donald Trump has done. And I mean, Republican Virginia, Abigail Spanberger gerrymandered her way against Virginians, so are
13: but not the
14: Virginians
13: of
14: not allowed to feel comfortable? That's a lame argument. You can't name anything, but the vibes are good with the Knicks. I would just say to the Knicks, look, Republicans and Democrats, both by speakers, to quote Michael Jordan, Republicans and Democrats are both Knicks fans. So Go enjoy and bring your good vibes to the White House.

0: You sound so out of touch and so ridiculous if you don't think Donald Trump has anything to do with the racial gerrymandering effort that's happening.
1: I think I'm bringing the good vibes in this segment.
0: Where I live. You can try to tell me because you do not have a point, but you sound out of touch and very much so.
2: All right.
0: Not what's happening right here.
2: Let's see what they decide to do. Antoine C. Wright, I appreciate you. Ms. Sunshine, Caroline, it's good to have you on the show. Thank you very much. And you used the word vibes a lot. It made me feel like I'm home. I get hit with that word a lot at home, by the way. I want to tell you, I'm often...
1: You know what I'm talking about,
2: accused of having bad vibes and of ruining vibes. I am called that very often. If they had it on a T-shirt, I would have it. Both of you, thank you for making the arguments. 4 minutes and 30 seconds. Coming up, a major turn of events in the Luigi Mangione case. Just yesterday, he said, I don't know what I was doing. And it was embarrassing to him. And it was embarrassing to his supporters. So guess what happened today? Right before the show, I'm withdrawing the extreme emotional distress defense. Really? Why? No answer from his team. But I think I know why. And I have a better mind to give us the inside scoop.
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2: 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Does it inform her decision as to whether or not her beloved Knicks players should go to the White House?
22: 50 plus years, New York City, Upper West Side, have never left. I'm a real one. I should have had that still of me if it was as a three-year-old in the Knicks t-shirt. I didn't think it was really a curse. I was angry at him for going and not allowing the watch parties to happen, but I'm going to say this. Knicks, my beloved Knicks, I think you should go, but here's what I want to say to my fellow New Yorkers. No hate. Don't hate on the boys. Let them go. They got to do it. Their boss is going. Let them have the moment. They're not going for Trump. They're going for the country. And just remember that. And just don't hate on them for doing it.
2: Well, they're definitely going to hate on them.
22: Now, I don't want them to.
2: The question is there fair reason for hate other than just preference about Trump? I think the strongest point, and obviously I can't speak to this, but I have heard it a lot, that something hits different about the gerrymandering and the push to repeal and change the Voting Rights Act. Something hits different about that for people of color. They are being marginalized. Their franchise is being attacked. That's real, too.
22: I get that. I agree. But I think we have to put politics aside here and let them go and enjoy the moment. And most of all, do not hate on them for doing what they might have to do. We got to go. Second hour coming up.
2: Good tease. Mangione at the top of our second special hour.
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6: All right. Top of the hour. No, Leland isn't 30 years older and not nearly as handsome. It's Chris Cuomo here at 9 o'clock for a special second-hour edition of Cuomo. And look, we're going to start with the reverberations of this memorandum. Can't really call it a deal. It's not a deal. We don't know what's going to happen in terms of the regime's appetite for any kind of pullback on its uranium enrichment. We just don't know. We do know this. The president is letting J.D. Vance take the lead on this. Why the VP is doing it, I have no idea. He had a bold but rational resistance to this war early on. But now he is leaning in and he is misstating a lot of facts about this and a lot about the past. And it may be a price tag that he's not going to want to pay if he decides to run again. But however, just because something is bad for the administration in a moment doesn't necessarily mean that it is good for the Democrats. All right? So let's talk about this with a man who understands very keenly what Democrats need to do to win in the midterms, Mr. James Carville. It's good to see you, sir. Raging.
7: Well, thank you, bro. good to see you. You know, they call it a memorandum of understanding. It's actually an instrument of surrender. We started a war and we surrendered. Let's be very clear about that. And let's give Trump credit where credit's due. He did what Lyndon Johnson did not do in Vietnam. Just get out. He didn't do what Bush and even Obama did in Afghanistan. Just get out. You understand? I think the best thing Biden ever did was just leave Afghanistan. And well, I'll give Trump credit. He saw this thing was going the wrong way and he just quit and got out. And sometimes you got to do that.
6: Now, is there a grace in this situation that Biden did not get because of the way we left in Afghanistan and there was no kinetic situation going on there. We were not actively at conflict with them. It was just about how we pulled out and what we left behind. And there was some scarring on that for Biden. Do you think there may be grace here because the Americans do just want to get out of Iran so that as long as we're out, nobody's going to care about what the eventual deal is because they don't think the regime will keep it anyway. And we just move on.
7: Well, we had troops, so it's harder when you have to have actual visual of soldiers and Marines, of airmen being evacuated. That's more humiliating than just signing an instrument with the regime that does it. And it accomplishes two things. It's driven with Iran foreign policy has always wanted to drive a wedge between Israel and the United States. Mission accomplished. The regime cares about one thing in holding domestic power in Iran. They did that. People that really lost were the opposition in Iran. Mm-hmm. There were actually a lot of people that were opposed to this government. I don't know if they could have succeeded or not, but they're done now. And they're even saying that. This really stabbed the Iranian opposition. And they're great people over there. We need to understand that. As we found out, they're very clever people. They're very smart people. They're very talented people. And we didn't treat them with any respect. And we hurt the opposition in Iran by this. It's not even to call it a stupid war. It doesn't do justice to just how stupid it was. I mean, we lost. Happy 250th, America. You just lost a war.
6: He said, we have your back. And now, according to this, they're not even mentioned in it. And they do feel like we have turned our back. Now, we'll see what the eventual deal is. James, how do you analyze the difference of this being a bad moment for the administration, but not necessarily moving the needle for Democrats and their midterm ambitions?
7: Well, I mean, I think the needle can't move much more than it is. He's got, a 37 approval. And we're just going to have to go to Election Day. But it's just going to add that people understand the correlation between what just happened in Iran and the rise in gas prices. Yes, they understand that. It's directly attributable to that. How much it helps above and beyond where we were before, I can't tell. But it certainly does not help the Republicans who desperately need help in November. This does not help them at all.
6: What about the argument? Look, I know that there's a logical gap in this, but just from a narrative perspective. Well, gas was at X. Now it's at X minus 35%. Here we are in October. Thank you. I brought the gas prices down. If that's what the president says, what does that mean in terms of the affordability argument?
7: I think people see right through it. And it takes a while. I mean, you'd have to get an expert from oil industry, but I know a lot of these guys. And it takes a lot to regenerate this, to get it in the pipeline. There's 85 tankers over there. And it just doesn't affect filling up at the pump. You got to understand it affects transportation costs. Fertilizer is huge. And it's going to affect that. And the other thing, and you know this, Chris, you've been around Wall Street people too much, there's going to be a risk premium in a barrel of oil for the foreseeable future. I mean, I'm not smart enough to tell you what it is, but I don't think anybody could deny that. These oil traders are going to demand a premium because now they know, and Iran knows, they got a choke point and they can bring it out anytime they want to.
6: Let me ask you something. There's an interesting situation that I want to figure out. So, like you said, the president's approval rating is about as low as we see at this time for someone in his situation. But when I look at the polls, and I know they're just suggestions of a moment in time, and I know we're nowhere near enough to the midterm elections for them to be indicative of anything solid. But I don't see Democrats being as far ahead as I thought they would be, given the state of play with this administration. Do you believe that's because there are so few seats that are actually competitive? Or is there a missing piece that the Democrats aren't providing to the electorate yet?
7: So the one tell thing we have is what they call the congressional generic. And the most important number in that is not the Democratic number. It's the number of the incumbent party. And right now, it's a pretty consistent 42 or 43. That's a terrible number for the Republicans. I look at, this poll came out in Florida. Well, the incumbent Senate candidate, Republican Senate candidate in Florida, is tied right now. Mm-hmm. That's not good when you're in a state that Trump carried by a lot, right? Mm-hmm. 7, 8, 9 points maybe. And an incumbent Republican is tied at the 47-47. So the polls on the surface, you know, the Democrats are up 5 and people say, well, they should be up by more than that. I mean, come election day, they probably will be. But, Pete, you know, just look at what happened in New Jersey. Look what happened in Virginia. Hey, look what's happening in all these special elections. It's hard to look at them and not think the Democrats are going to do well.
6: All right. Now, here's the part where you'll probably yell at me. Okay. I've known you a long time. You know I'm a fan and I'm a friend. You're a mentor. And I just have so much respect.
7: Oh, here it comes. Okay.
6: But with all due respect.
7: This is going to hurt me.
6: Yeah, I know. You know it. You know it's nothing. With all due respect, sir, that's it. You know it's going to be bad. No, seriously. You don't really believe that President Donald Trump is going to resign short of his term.
7: I do.
6: Come on.
7: Okay.
6: On what theory?
7: I'll explain. I can look at him. I'll be 82 in October. I don't know how do you measure health, but he is not a healthy man. And he doesn't have any energy. He's close to being morbidly obese. He has a terrible family history. And he doesn't know. Chris, there's one thing I know that not many people know. I know what it's like to get hit. The way they're going to get hit. We got hit in 94. It hurts. It takes you back. Now, we were fortunate enough that we had Bill Clinton, who was in his late 40s, against Newt Gingrich, probably one of the bigger buffoons in the history of American politics. He's not that. He's not Bill Clinton. He can't come back. He's old. He's tired. And he is going to sit there, and people are not going to pay attention to him. No one's going to want to talk to him. It's all going to be the new Democrats coming in. Let's have Hakeem Jeffers. Let's have the new appropriation. Let's have the new Senate Intelligence Committee person. And he's a soft man. And if health permitting, and I'm not sure it will, come April, he is just going to walk away. I really believe that. I genuinely do. And, you know, it's a bold prediction. It can be wrong. You can have him back here on May the 1st. And say he's still there, Jimmy boy, and you missed it. Okay, I missed it, but I genuinely believe that. I know how hard this man is going to get ready to get hit, and it hurts. It hurts bad.
6: Huh? I got to tell you, I find that a fascinating analysis, and I'll never play gotcha with you because you're too big and you mean too much to me to play a silly, stupid game like that. But if you're right, I'll be shocked. I'll tell you that
7: I will.
6: Much. But, Jimmy, I appreciate you, and I'm going to talk to you a lot more than before next May.
7: All right, I hope I see you before May.
6: All right, brother, be well. Brother, be well, and have a great Father's Day. Four minutes and 35 seconds. Wow, can you imagine that? I mean, look, a little bit of it is gamesmanship, right? I mean, it's not great to have any kind of speculation that you're going to leave early, but James Carville, man, dude is not wrong very often. Anyway, major turn of events in the Luigi Mangione case. Why? Yesterday, it was, I didn't know what I was doing. I was not mentally right. I was under extreme emotional disturbance. Today, they dropped the defense. Why? I think he was embarrassed. People want to hold him like a hero, which he isn't. But I have a defense attorney who's got the inside scoop. 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
14: Free Luigi!
15: I have said it before, and I will say it every time, okay? I'm embarrassed that this guy has an Italian-American ethnicity and a name that speaks to that ethnicity. I'm embarrassed that people think that murder is a way to address a bad system. And you can be absolutely right about what's wrong with healthcare, but you are so wrong about anything that Mangione did that makes anything right. And I got to tell you, he is obviously paying attention to his fans, because it was so embarrassing for anybody who supports what this guy did that he said, no, I didn't know what I was doing. I'm asserting as my defense extreme emotional disturbance. I didn't know. I couldn't form the intent. I was out of my mind, because it makes you guys look like you're out of your mind if you support what he did. But now he dropped the idea. Why? I turned to my attorney, famed defense counsel Mark Garagos. A little surprising it took one day.
16: I'm actually not surprised. I think you put your finger on the pulse kind of unintentionally. And let me tell you why.
15: Can I have done it intentionally? Can I have just made a good point?
16: No. I gave you kudos when you were talking with O'Reilly the other night, so I don't want to give you back.
15: Yeah, you don't want to overdo it. All right, go ahead.
16: I don't want your head to get any bigger. But the fact remains that they have a federal prosecution behind this case. So right now the sequencing is they go first in state, second in federal. Given that, there's no way that they can stick to the EED, because the EED only applies in the state. It doesn't apply to the federal. You can't walk him into a death

0: penalty by virtue of doing the EED. Well, the only criticism, and mind you, these are some of my closest friends in the world there, the only criticism I would have is if you look at the transcript from yesterday, they knew the judge was going to unseal certain things after they redacted it. This was entered. People forget this. This plea, if you will, because that's what I always call it, was entered in September of last year. The only thing that happened yesterday was the judge said, okay, now I'm going to unseal it. What they should have done in retrospect is just have said, just because people would be running with the other interpretations, they should have said, no, judge, we're withdrawing, so there's no reason to go through that.
1: Explain the federal piece again about why you can't use this there.
0: They don't have this same, whatever this is, 210 EED component as a defense in federal. So you don't have this mens rea. You don't have the mindset diminishing mitigation. It's something you would use in the penalty phase if you got convicted over in federal. But it's part of the conundrum that they face. They've got both the feds and the state coming at them. They don't have double jeopardy protection. So the fact that they go first in the state, win or lose, doesn't matter. The feds are coming afterwards. They can't do the EED first, because if they do the EED first, they're going to get hammered in the federal proceeding.
1: Counsel Garagos, thank you for making that understandable, even to me.
0: I just have one other thing that I would like to point out.
1: Please.
0: Okay. You had that whole segment about players going to the White House and people saying keep politics out of sports or the other. You know, you and I both remember less than 10 years ago, I represented Colin Kaepernick. Mm-hmm. Where are the same people who were saying that then, now?
1: Yeah.
0: So I'll leave it at that.
1: I get you. And look, my phone blew up immediately. Thank God, you know, I said, look, I'm not a black athlete, but it hits different what this administration has said. And yes, they did criminal justice reform with Van Jones, and that got them credibility within the minority community. But what's happening with gerrymandering, what happened with Voting Rights Act, what happened with people who spoke up like Kaepernick is also part of the equation here. You're right to bring it up. Appreciate you.
0: Thank you.
1: All right. It's not easy because he never tells me I said anything good, but I say it to him, and that's the difference. 4 minutes and 30 seconds. Coming up, whether you like this deal or not, and look, be honest, there's not much to like except that we're getting out. Gas prices are going down. Price of oil is going down. Both sides are now going to see this as politically relevant. But how does it play out? Next.
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1: Of what leaving means. And I think that the argument's going to be about what it means at home, much more than whatever the regime does or does not agree to with its nuclear enrichment and uranium and this number and that number and this percentage. You're going to get lost in those kinds of details. We're going to move on. The administration won't even talk about it. So it's going to become about who wins the narrative, where we are economically after this. So gas prices, oil prices are coming down because putatively the markets believe that the war is ending, right? So the Republicans are saying, look, gas is coming down just like we said. You're welcome. Will it be that easy? Let's bring in former acting White House chief of staff in the first Trump administration, Mr. Mick Mulvaney, and News Nation political editor Chris Steigerwalt. Mick, to be sure, we did hear this come out of the White House straight away. See, gas is coming down. Look at oil. We heard it from the president. Is that the right play?
8: Look, if I'm running for office, which I've done a couple of times, and I'm out on the campaign trail and I'm in a debate with a Democrat in a swing district, they're going to say, look, gas prices were down before the war. The stock market was down before the war. What did we get from going to war? Yeah, by ending the war, it brings gas prices down, but they were only elevated because the war was there. Trump did a really good job, Chris, I thought. He did it late. He didn't do it in advance. He did it after the war started, of articulating why it was important for Iran not to have a nuclear weapon. And I think he convinced a lot of people that that was a decent reason to go to war. And then he said, look, we can't focus too long on the short term impacts of that because it's so important to deny Iran a nuclear weapon. Now, I guess that's all out the window. And that's a really, really hard thing for a candidate to defend out on the trail.
1: Give me some finesse, Chris Steigerwalt.
9: Well, look, all I can say is if you were a dog chasing that car, you'd be feeling pretty tired right now. The Republicans who, so the president, it was reported, I think today, about his frustration with J.D. Vance, with messaging in the early going. And he said, basically, say what I said. Everybody shut up, stop having opinions and say what I said. And there were a bunch of Republicans.

0: who did that, right? And who early on said, this is an existential threat. This is hugely important. They echoed the president's rhetoric on the nuclear program in Iran. And then they followed him deeper in when basically they said, yes, you're going to pay higher gas prices. Yes, diesel fuel in Alaska costs 14 bucks a gallon if you're a Republican Senate incumbent there. Yeah, it's brutal, but it's worth it because we have a higher goal in mind and we're going to take you to this place. And now what they say is anybody who says we should finish the job is calling for a genocide in Iran. And if you've had to follow him through that and now you find yourself spit back out the other end of this on the campaign trail talking to Democrats, that's a tough one, right?
1: Mm. Two questions, one for each of you. J.D. Vance, what's he thinking, Chris? He had that right position, brave, early on. Oh, I don't know about this. I don't know about this. This wouldn't be my approach. I support the president, but I don't know about this, you know, with this regime. And now he's like the big salesman making things up about the past and exaggerating about what's going to happen in the future.
0: Well, this is a Mikey likes it situation.
1: He does look like him.
0: You eat it, J.D. And the president is pretty clearly punishing Vance for his strategic leaking and trying to have it both ways. I support the president. I'm on board. But make sure everybody knows that I'm really working hard against this in private. So he was trying to have his cake and eat it, too. So the president's force feeding him that right now. And it comes out just as he was doing the soft launch for his 2028 presidential campaign, which coincides with his book tour. So this just steps all over the book tour because he's got to spend the book tour talking about all the things that you just described.
1: But he seems to be, like, really diving into it, Mick. You know, why isn't he doing what he usually does, which is, you know, dance the dance of what do I have to say right now?
2: Yeah, you know, look, if I'm chief of staff right now, I would have walked over to him and said, look, here's the deal. There can't be any daylight between you and the president. You don't like it? Tough. That's the job. When you are president, if you're ever president, you get to treat your vice president like this. But your job right now is to catch the spears for the president. That's just the way it is. And the way he got sideways is not now. Now he's doing what he's supposed to do, which is doing exactly what the president wants him to do. Sell this. I don't care if you don't believe it. You have to sell it. That's the job. By the way, it's the same job for the chief of staff. The mistake came when he tried to distance himself at the beginning of this. And that's why he's now eating some crow. So look, it's being vice president is not a natural condition for the human person. It's just not. Nobody knows. There's not a training book on how to be vice president, but he did make some mistakes and is paying the price for it now.
1: Does this live until the midterms?
0: Oh, yeah.
2: Oh, yeah.
0: This is, remember how badly Afghanistan hurt Joe Biden? This is much worse, right? This is a couple orders of magnitude more.
1: But people weren't begging to get out of Afghanistan. They are begging to get out of here.
0: 75-80% of America. The reason Donald Trump wanted to get out of Afghanistan is the same reason Joe Biden got out of Afghanistan. Americans wanted out. They just didn't want it to be a debacle. Americans didn't want Iran to have a nuclear program, but they didn't want to pay $4.50 for a gallon of gas, and they didn't want to walk away pretty much empty-handed. Mm. So it's all in the execution, and I think this is going to leave a mark for
1: then
0: sure.
1: Mick, why, given how constant negative coverage, lots of negative economic news and perspective, the Democrats are not crushing it in polls for the midterms? Is that just because there aren't that many seats up for grabs, or is it because there's a piece missing?
2: No, it's not the seats. Keep in mind, the generic ballot right now, which is, do you favor the Republicans or Democrats generally? Keep in mind, most people don't know who their member of Congress is. I'm not making that up. Mm. That right now, the last time I saw the data, was about 5 or 6 points in the favor of the Democrats. That's about neutral. That's what we expect, which means they're not taking any advantage of this. It doesn't have anything to do with the maps. It has everything to do with the fact that they're not offering anything else. I'm not, as a Republican, I'm not sure they have anything to offer. But generally speaking, they're like, look, Donald Trump is bad. And people are like, okay, we're willing to listen to you, whatever comes next. But there's never anything that comes next after that. That's their problem. I don't know if they can fix that by the midterms. Look, the end of the day, and you had Carville on a couple minutes ago. By the way, I think it's completely nuts about Trump leaving office next year. But we'll leave that aside. He He's not wrong when he said 30 years ago. He was right then. He's right now. It's the economy, stupid. If the economy's good in September, October, the Republicans will do well. If not, they won't. That's
1: Chris, you get this play that Jimmy is doing. You know, hey, no. I heard Chris Steigerwald maybe live in News Nation last year. He may get another job. Just having it out there is a pain in the ass.
0: He's good at mischief. He is very good at mischief.
1: It's good. He surprised me with that one, though, because you can't read his face. I will never play cards with
2: you
1: that guy.
2: You can't read his face, Chris, because he's got sunglasses and a hat on in the interview. That makes it harder to read one's face.
1: Which I respect that, by the way. All I have to do is pixelate his voice, and like you'll never know who it is. Mick Mulvaney, I appreciate you very much. Chris Steigerwald, always a pleasure. Thank you for your perspective, gentlemen. 4 minutes and 30 seconds coming out. I bet most of you didn't know that last night, Ukraine made its largest attack on Moscow in 2 years. Now, one of the reasons you don't know is because they are not savagely trying to kill every innocent that they can the way their Russian opponent is. But is this the moment? There are rumblings I have not heard since Ukraine survived early on. I have two men who are intimately aware of the state of play, and they wanted to come on tonight to say, hey, this moment is different. Don't miss it. Next.
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1: 100 drones targeted the capital, striking the region's largest fuel supplier as part of Kyiv's strategy to disrupt Russia's war revenue. The president of Ukraine says the attack was designed to force Putin to the negotiating table. Will it work? There are rumblings I have not heard in a long time. Joining me now to answer that is former U.S. Ambassador to Ukraine Bill Taylor and the former special advisor to the commander-in-chief of Ukraine's armed forces, Dan Rice, who was just awarded a medal by the commander of the U.S. Army, Europe, and NATO for extraordinary courage and valor in support of U.S. national security initiatives as a civilian in Ukraine. Put that on a T-shirt. Dan Rice, congratulations.
17: Thank you, Chris.
1: It's good to have you with us. Now, you said to me, and full transparency, I always tell you this, Dan is a source for me. He's helping me understand the region, understand what's going on. We talk on a regular basis. You said this matters. Why?
17: Absolutely. Chris, well, first of all, thanks for having me and the amazing Ambassador Bill Taylor. This is a very significant event. I would equate this to similar to the Doolittle raid in World War II for the American public. That was 6 months after Pearl Harbor, after the U.S. lost Wake Island and a bunch of battles and finally turned it around with a surprise attack on Japan. This is the fifth year of the war, and this, I think, will go down in history as the turning point in the war, that Ukraine has taken the war deep into Russia, and the symbolism of hitting Moscow and hitting it so explosively and going after targets that aren't civilian targets. They're going after energy targets, the refinery. The top of the refinery blew 500 meters in the air. That photo is going to be iconic. But we've seen 4.5 years of war. Ukraine's much been on the defensive. Now it's going on the offensive. And I can tell you a couple of points. One, Crimea is now being isolated. The Russians occupied Crimea in 2014, and the land bridge that supplies them is now cut off because Ukraine is attacking all the tankers. So Ukraine is isolating the Russian army in Crimea. So that's one part. And then the deep drone attacks, 30 of 32 Russian refineries have been hit. That's amazing. Russia is a gas station masquerading as a nation, and the gas station is on fire. And so this was a huge night. All of Ukraine is celebrating.
1: Somewhere Senator John McCain is smiling.
17: He is.
1: That you made that reference. You believe that Ukraine currently is winning?
17: I believe Ukraine is winning and that they're going to isolate the Russian army far from home, not well supplied, and the Ukrainian drones, the innovation, and the industrial capacity of Ukraine is enormous. I have been in factories. People underestimate the Ukrainian industry, and it was the best part of the Soviet Union. That's why Putin wants it. Most of the intercontinental ballistic missiles were made in Ukraine. Most of the tanks were made in Ukraine. Most of the ships were made in Ukraine and Mykolaiv. So Putin wants it because he hasn't come up with any new ships, any aircraft, any tanks since the fall of the Soviet Union. Now, that industrial capacity is now attacking deep into Russia, and the drone war is going to change this war. Ukraine will win this war.
1: So flipping the balance of power within the kinetic activity is one thing, Ambassador, but the idea that Putin could now be vulnerable, what would that take exactly?
18: Well, first of all, congratulations, Dan. Great to see you there. He's a real hero, Chris. I'm glad you've got him there right next to you.
17: Thanks, sir.
18: Putin's in trouble. He knows it. He's desperate. You know, Dan just described, and you just described, Chris, how the Ukrainians go after military targets deep into Russia. They can go all the way to the Urals. They can go to the Arctic Circle, and they can sure get Moscow as they did last night. What do the Russians do? The Russians attack a monastery. They attack civilian targets, religious targets. Putin is desperate. He knows he's in trouble. His economy is in trouble. He knows he's not winning on the battlefield. Dan's exactly right about that. So that's what we're seeing in Moscow.
19: What's the best thing he has going for him, and what's the biggest vulnerability?
18: The best thing he's got going for him is he's got a lot of ballistic missiles, and he can make more. And the Ukrainians don't have enough ability, enough missiles to knock them down, knock the ballistic missiles coming from Russia down before they make targets in Ukraine. That's a vulnerability. That's a vulnerability on the Ukrainian side. That's a strength. That's the only strength that Putin has. His vulnerability is the economy. His vulnerability is the inability to continue this war. He's losing more territory than he's taking. He has lost more soldiers, Chris, in the last 2 months than he's able to recruit. No, he's got vulnerabilities. It's on the economic side and on the military side.
19: So he has a sensitivity to the populace, not like we do here, but certainly more than like the regime in Iran. So he is vulnerable to some type of populist unrising if it gets to that. I don't know how close we are to it. How important is the U.S.'s role in what happens next? You have told me many times, and you've sent me many articles saying this is why they need the Tomahawks. Mm-hmm. They need those missiles for this exact kind of reason. Mm-hmm. This is their last big advantage. So what happens now from the U.S. perspective?
17: The U.S. is still the world's superpower, so the support of the U.S. is critical. And Ukraine has said that from the beginning of the war and still says it. And President Zelensky has worked very hard to keep and maintain that support. NATO is fully supportive of Ukraine, and especially now that Orbán's gone from Hungary. The U.S. House of Representatives is firmly behind Ukraine. And now President Trump is doing things that he hasn't done up until now, and he supported the NATO statement against Russia for the first time, and he's likely to implement the sanctions again. These are tremendously important things. Putin's going to read the writing on the wall at some point. The problem is this whole war boils down to one psychopath in office in Moscow. He can keep it going. He controls the media in Moscow. The people don't get all the information. So what we think here, what Europeans think, isn't necessarily what the average Russian thinks. That's why it's important to hit him hard in Moscow, in St. Petersburg. Let them see the war is coming to them. Because Putin said from the beginning, you will not be affected by this war. Now the economy is in shambles and the war is coming to him, and they're terrified. They're going through last night, one night of what Ukraine has gone through in over 1,500 nights. So take it to them, show it to them, have the billionaires in Russia have to rebel against Putin, or Putin has to see the writing on the wall. The economy is going down. He's lost the equivalent of an entire army. He's lost 1.4 million men, 44,000 artillery pieces, 32,000 armored personnel carriers, 12,000 tanks, a third of his strategic bomber fleet, a third of his Black Sea fleet. He has lost an enormous amount of military power. At the same time, his economy is being destroyed. So Ukraine is destroying his army in Ukraine, and they're destroying the economy by hitting the refineries. So he's losing on all counts. This is not going to end well. Every month, it gets worse and worse for Russia.
19: Dan Rice, congratulations. Thank you.
17: Thanks,
19: so
17: sir.
19: Much. Ambassador Taylor, always a pleasure. Thank you for helping us understand the situation.
18: Thank you, Chris.
19: All right. Both of you be well. I got a big story that I want us to get on right now. Just got horrible news on it. This 39-year-old personal trainer, everybody loved her. She's leaving the gym, disappears. A week later, her body, presumed to be her body, found in a wooded area near her home. Some are saying, oh, mental illness. Not everybody. One of her closest friends says, no way. This is foul play. Why? Next.
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29: Very important mystery. A body found yesterday in South Carolina is believed to be the body of 39-year-old personal trainer Elena Moore. She went missing a week ago after leaving the gym. An investigation into her death is underway. There are some very big questions. Some people are saying, oh yeah, she was found in a way that may be suicide. There's no official finding of that. We've heard nothing about any autopsy or a medical examiner making a determination. But there is a suggestion out there that she had mental health issues and she may have taken her own life. Here's what we know. On June 11th, 6:40 p.m., she was seen at Planet Fitness. She was then caught on video walking near the woods by a Lowe's home improvement store. At 9:17 p.m., she is spotted, you see her there, walking near a Publix supermarket. The next morning, her husband reports her missing. Why do people think she had mental health issues? Well, a week before she disappeared, Ring camera footage showed her picking up a DoorDash delivery that wasn't hers at an apartment that wasn't hers. She's seen ringing a stranger's doorbell and giving the food to the homeowner. Okay, I don't understand how to take that, but supposedly she even tried to enter that apartment. She was later found sitting outside another apartment. When asked, she said, "I don't know what I'm doing." Okay. But her close friend, Sandra Campbell, says, no, we have it wrong, and that her friend, the woman she knows, was not suicidal. Sandra believes that it could have been Elena's husband, a former cop, now private investigator. He may be involved. Why does she think that? Let's ask her. Sandra Campbell joins me now, along with former FBI federal agent Jennifer Coffendaffer. Thank you both. First, Sandra, what I've said so far, does that square with how you understand things?
2: I do believe there's foul play with the husband.
29: Now, let's talk about why you dismiss the other information. Like, what do you know about why your friend was playing with the DoorDash thing and whether or not she said, "I don't know what I'm doing"? Was your friend struggling with some kind of illness?
2: I think my friend was struggling for her life. I think she was literally afraid for her life from what had been happening the last couple of weeks that led up to that DoorDash video. And there's just too much of past things that I do know, factual things that I've heard, and what I've heard in the last month this went on in the relationship. There has been issues. They were trying to separate, and this is red flags to me when the car was touched, period.
29: Explain two things to me, and then I'm going to bring in Jennifer about what questions she has when investigating something like this. The first one is, help me understand what you believe was going on with the relationship and how that relates to the DoorDash stuff. I don't understand that. And explain what you mean with the car being touched. Remember, we're new to this.
2: Yeah. I believe that Elena... from our conversations, like a mental health diagnosis, anxiety is what the only thing she's ever addressed to me that she had going on in her life. And, you know, that was something that we spoke about a lot. We were advocates for each other with that. And there's one thing, you know, about her that she loved life. She loved her life. She looked forward to days. Mm-hmm. When she had bad days, she still had clients.
29: Right.
2: She still showed up for them.
29: All right.
2: So mental illness and the things that are being said about her just doesn't make sense until this last week of really starting around what you saw on that camera.
29: Gotcha. Jennifer, we will know from a medical determination whether this is homicide or suicide, yes? And then if it is not suicide, if it's suicide, that's the end of the story. If it is not suicide, what is the next step?
5: Well, it could also be undetermined, and it could also be accidental death. So there are several issues here. First of all, Sandra, I'm sorry for your loss. Second of all, these aren't mutually exclusive ideas that she could be having serious mental issues and having problems in the marriage and being concerned about the marriage, and then also be having mental breaks. When you look at that video, that to me shows a disassociation. She herself says she doesn't know what she's doing. When she walks into that wooded area, Chris, she doesn't have her cell phone pinging, and there are full-on cameras there. No one follows her in there. The forest where she is, if she was exactly in there to commit this act, unless he followed her, and he didn't follow her, at least from video surveillance. So for these reasons and the fact they've said that they don't see anything, I think that it is making a big leap to say he walked in there and committed a homicide at this point.
19: Right. Well, Sandra, let's do this. Every step of the way, you have a platform here to give us your perspective on what we learn about this. And as Jennifer said, I'm very sorry to meet you under these circumstances. I want to give your

0: friend the dignity of having people look into the circumstances surrounding her death, and I'm sorry you lost a friend.
1: Thank you.
0: All right.
1: I really, from the start, I mean, I just, it's, when I first heard the story, I messaged him on Messenger and said, you know, what the heck is this? Where's Elena?
0: Mm-hmm.
1: We're not friends on any social media site. I'm only friends with her. I haven't seen Brandon in probably over 10 years, witnessed anything physical or anything in person with them.
0: Right.
1: But to me, what was just fishy was, why was her car moved to begin with? That took transportation.
0: I totally get what you're asking about, but you understand what Jennifer's saying also. They're going to look at the video of what surrounds the circumstances of where she was found. That's going to be a big piece of where they go from here. But the context is important and your concern is important. I'm out of time now, but I'm going to stay on this story. And thank you for being with me, Sandra. I'll be back with you. And Jennifer Coffendaffer, as always, thank you. Katie Pavlich, right now.
2: Hello and welcome to Katie Pavlich Tonight. Barack Obama's presidential library officially opening in Chicago today with a star-studded celebration packed with celebrities and politicians. We spoke to people who actually live in the neighborhood, and here's how they feel about it.
3: I don't think it's an eyesore, but it is kind of like a monstrosity to me. It just seems out of place with the other buildings.
2: More on that later. Plus, Knicks fans took over New York City and had a party of their own. And let's just say things got interesting. It's all coming up over the next hour. But first, we do have some serious news to start with. The Department of Homeland Security says the suspected ringleader of the plot to attack Sunday's UFC Freedom 250 at the White House is an illegal alien from Mexico. According to DHS, Abraham Alvarez overstayed a B-2 visitor visa that expired in December of 2001. The Obama administration gave him DACA status in 2014, along with an estimated 800,000 other so-called dreamers. Acting Assistant DHS Secretary Lauren Biz says Alvarez, quote, should never have been allowed in our country and pledged he will face justice and swiftly be removed from our country. The Obama and Biden administration's open border and catch and release policies allowed millions of unvetted individuals into the United States, many of them military-aged males similar to Alvarez. We know next to nothing about their origins, their intentions, or their political ties to radical or terrorist groups. The alarms have been flashing red on this self-inflicted vulnerability for years, and it's why the Trump administration's efforts to secure America's border and remove those illegally present in the U.S. are critical to national security. Still, insider threats remain and reports that ISIS has called for attacks on World Cup matches taking place in the U.S., Canada, and Mexico, asking its supporters to monitor gatherings and launch attacks on what it calls unbridled hordes of infidels filling stadiums. The terrorist propaganda specifically references setting fires in the stands to cause deadly stampedes. Let's bring in News Nation senior border correspondent Ali Bradley, former national security aide to President Obama and Biden, Jamie Jackson, and former acting DHS secretary and senior fellow at the Center for Renewing America, Ken Cuccinelli. Great to see all of you. Ali, let's start with you. What else are we learning about Alvarez and his alleged role in the plot to attack the UFC at the White House last weekend?
4: Yeah, hey, Katie. So obviously, as you mentioned, he was given that DACA status in 2014, and he was apparently going by the alias of Shepard, and he was talking in these encrypted group chats where he was allegedly giving out different information on drones, where they were going to use drones to kind of scatter the crowd at that UFC event, and then they were going to have snipers positioned to take out high-profile individuals that were there. Of course, the president was there. So these were targets of this individual. And he apparently also disclosed information on a pickup spot in Nebraska where it was an old church, and they were actually going to use back roads in order to get there. Now, he also talked about in these encrypted messages, according to federal authorities, different positions of where to put the snipers and where to launch the drones as well. Now, we know that he does have a preliminary hearing on June 24th. Others involved in the plot as well, they've been in court today. Daniel Eskridge, he was in court. The judge said that he needs to stay in custody while this case plays out. And this is far from over, too, Katie, because they're actually looking at 23 other individuals that could have ties to this plot as well. So there's a lot more to go here and a lot more charges that are likely going to come down. But Alvarez, as you mentioned, came in on that B2 visa that expired in 2001, and he overstayed, DHS saying he's a Mexican illegal immigrant, Katie.
2: Thank you, Allie. So, Ken, you know, a lot of these programs under the Biden administration, the Obama administration, were sold to the American people as humane, as proper, as Americans to welcome everybody in. But as we know, the vetting was basically non-existent in many of these cases. It poses a national security threat that may come to fruition tomorrow or over the course of the next 20 years.
5: Well, if you look at October 7th, the Gaza attack, they were preparing for that for 16 years. So now what's unique, in my view, about Alvarez is that he comes out of the pool of Western Hemisphere illegal aliens. Now, this is not an illegal border crosser. He came in on a B-2 and made contact to participate in the DACA program. So it isn't like there wasn't an opportunity at that point to remove this person, and that opportunity was passed over. And of course, in the Biden administration, much more severely, there wasn't even contact. They had open borders policies mean you just let them walk in, and that's basically what happened for millions of people. Alvarez represents a scary, frankly, escalation of the threat of terrorism now, not merely crime, as the president has often talked about, out of the population of approximately, and it's a very vague approximation, 20 million people who are here illegally. Right. And Mexico is not the first place I would have looked for terrorism problems. That would have been the Middle East or vast swaths of South Asia, for example. And we have hundreds of thousands, millions of people from those countries as well. But that's not where this threat came from.
2: Yeah. So, Jamie, great to see you. Thanks for being here. So on the same day that we learned this alleged UFC plot ringleader was given dreamer status by the Obama administration, former First Lady Michelle Obama had this to say at the opening of the Obama Presidential Center. Listen.
6: The immigrants proving what it truly means to be a dreamer. These folks aren't Americans, too. They are America. They are the beating heart of this country.
2: So, Jamie, you know, Michelle Obama, the former First Lady, is not making a distinction there between legal and illegal aliens. But do Democrats overall have any concerns about the national security implications of these policies? Obviously, the American people are compassionate, but there are problems that we've seen with these programs.
7: These are, of course, heinous allegations, but this is not really a case about immigration. This is a case about the pervasive domestic extremism in this country, as well as gun control issues. I was on the House floor in 2022 when then former Majority Leader Steny Hoyer put forward the Domestic Terrorism Prevention Act, which would have allowed the DHS, FBI, as well as other agencies to work together to detect these types of incidents. And I find it interesting that it took almost 3 months for this to be uncovered. And it was not the law enforcement that uncovered this. It was one of the co-defendants' mothers that came forward. So the real question is, what is being done to get at this pervasive domestic extremism in this country? And why was this going on so long before it was uncovered?
2: Ken, I want to get to this ISIS threat. They have been calling for attacks on the World Cup. Homeland Security tells News Nation that it remains inconsistent communication with the host city law enforcement about potential terror attacks and working to ensure a safe experience for all attendees and fans. But given this important partnership, you also see places like Washington, D.C. now trying to elect a mayor who doesn't believe in working with the federal authorities on a number of issues, especially when it comes to illegal immigration. So what is your perspective on that and where we are with those situations?
5: Yeah, so first, just one quick comment on the Alvarez. That's not domestic extremism. He was an international illegal alien. So that's by definition not domestic. When you look at the cities, and of course, large events like the World Cup mostly happen in cities that are governed, that have blue governance. and the spillover from the antipathy toward immigration cooperation, which they, not the

0: federal government spill into other forms of cooperation with the federal government, and then you run into something like the World Cup, where everyone wants to cooperate. Mm-hmm. Well, historically, law enforcement cooperation, local, state, and federal, has been built on a history of unfettered support for one another. That doesn't mean they each had authority to do the other's jobs, but now we're weaving in and out of cooperation, and not just not cooperation, but active opposition in many instances. And it does make the communication that you really count on to maintain security. Remember 9/11, one of the criticisms was the failure of communication across existing government agencies. And now we have to do it at three levels of government. So far, I think the Secret Service, which is the lead on the national security of an event like this for the United States, has done a magnificent job. And so have the 400 plus other law enforcement agencies, given the circumstances they've been working in.
1: Yeah.
0: But I do question, just along the lines of your point, Katie, that with cities that are so determined, first and foremost, as a priority, to take on, challenge, and not work with the administration, their security is sacrificed in a situation like this. So far, there's been no problems.
1: Thank God. But
0: it does open the door.
1: Yeah, and like you're saying, when they're not working together on a regular basis, it's kind of like they're rusty when they get back together. It just makes it more difficult when they're not getting the reps in and understanding who each other are and having that communication. Right. It's better if they're working together on a regular basis to make that happen. But Ali, despite a lack of cooperation from some cities, the Trump administration, of course, is continuing its efforts to get criminal aliens off of our streets. What have you heard from DHS about who's been removed this week?
2: Yeah, DHS providing some exclusive details, Katie, on who they've arrested, who ICE has arrested, and they consider the worst of the worst. Here are some of yesterday's arrests. The first one is Jesus Madrigal Arroyo from Mexico, convicted of murder and kidnapping during carjacking in California. Then there's Victor Enamorado from Guatemala, convicted for aggravated sexual assault on a victim less than 13 years old, endangering the welfare of a child, sexual contact, and distributing or dispensing controlled dangerous substances near or on school property. This happened in New Jersey. And finally, Julio Alberto Granados Elias from Mexico, convicted for attempted sexual assault of a child under 14 years old in Nevada. Now, these three gentlemen will join the already more than 36,000 criminal illegal immigrants that ICE has arrested, and that is in the worst of the worst database, Katie. And next week, we'll have a new round of arrests to share.
1: All right, Ali Bradley, Jamie Jackson, Ken Cuccinelli. Jamie, we'll get you another round next time. Thank you very much for joining me. Great to see you.
3: Thank you.
1: Now to Iran and the Memorandum of Understanding, MOU, that's drawing strong responses from both sides of the political aisle. To start, here's how some in the media and Congress are reacting to it.
4: This is one of the largest American foreign policy blunders in decades, and this is Donald Trump's fault.
5: Yeah, based on the new peace deal, it seems like Trump's war with Iran didn't accomplish anything.
6: The results don't match the cost of war, and that is honestly going to be a political problem for him as we get closer to the midterms and we look beyond that.
7: Giving billions of dollars to theocratic lunatics who want to murder us is not a good idea. I think the president, unfortunately, is receiving bad advice on this deal.
1: And this news breaking tonight, Vice President J.D. Vance will no longer be traveling to Switzerland tonight as originally scheduled for in-person negotiations about the next 60 days. Earlier, he responded to critics of the president's deal.
8: I guess I would say to anybody, any of the critics, is number one, have a little bit of faith in the president of the United States. The idea that he is going to strike a deal that's been bad for the American people, it's preposterous. He is the person who has had the courage to fundamentally transform our relationship with Iran and with a lot of other countries over the last year and a half. He believes in this deal. He is going to see it to completion.
1: President Trump also addressed the MOU in a new interview with Axios. We just got a clip, and here's what he's saying tonight.
9: Beginning a conflict, you had talked about you only wanted unconditional surrender. And
10: well,
9: the MOU doesn't look like unconditional surrender.
10: Well, it really probably is unconditional surrender.
9: It is?
10: I think so.
1: The truth is the deal is very different than the Obama-era JCPOA because it's not set in stone. The specifics are not permanent, and Trump has 60 days to sort out those details. Donald Trump doesn't make bad deals and always has America's interests at the forefront of negotiations. But given the regime's behavior, could this be a mistake, or is there more at play that we will see in the future? Joining me now, Amber Smith, former Deputy Assistant to the Secretary of Defense for Outreach, and E.J. Kimball, Foreign Policy Analyst for the U.S.-Israel Education Association. Great to see you both. So, Amber, let's start with you. You know, the administration is saying, look, this is an MOU. It's not the final agreement. Things are still going to be negotiated. But the starting terms have some people concerned.
3: Yeah, and we've seen it play out just in your clip where there's significant media hysteria. It's predictable, and it honestly would be more valid if this were a final deal. This is nowhere near the worst foreign policy debacle in decades, as we're hearing from those in Congress. That was the withdrawal from Afghanistan under President Biden. But when it comes to this deal, President Trump obviously wanted the Strait of Hormuz open. He wanted to stabilize the global economy. Iran wanted the bombing to stop. And what this MOU does is it buys everyone time to further negotiate a final deal. This is a stepping stone to get to where President Trump wants to be to finalize things. And so, you know, are things perfect? No, but this is a temporary deal. And I think expectations need to be realistic when it comes to President Trump and his administration are having to negotiate with a terrorist regime, which is no easy task. And so I think that this actually, you know, calms the water, so to speak, in order for them to get this across the finish line. Instead of, you know, we've talked about this before. This, what I view it as, is preventing a bad deal. It's getting them time to make sure that that isn't going to happen instead of just rushing into it so they can say, look, we, you know, accomplished this deal that Iran is going to break, you know, 5 minutes later, as there is significant precedence for. So yeah. What I think we're seeing here is negotiations towards that final deal.
1: EJ, what's your assessment of where we are with this MOU and the terms?
10: Well, I think to Amber's point, I mean, this is an MOU. This is not the final deal. And I think we need to look at it that way. Look, one of the biggest challenges that the president was facing was getting the Strait of Hormuz open. And there were two ways to do it. He chose to do it the way of the deal. The other option was to use the military. Now, we've had all these people complaining we can't have boots on the ground. But if we were going to use the military to open it, we were going to have boots on the ground. Soldiers were going to get injured, likely killed. And so the president chose this path. But this MOU is only a starting point. And as the president said, as the vice president said, if the Iranians aren't willing to perform, then we're not going to have a final deal. And the president said yesterday, and I believe maybe today as well, if we need to go back to bombing, we'll go back to bombing. But right now, the global markets are open. Oil is moving through the straits. Gas prices are coming down. Look, the midterms are coming up. This is an important thing. And I think the other part that really strikes me is the American people have turned against this war. And I think in large part because the way the media portrayed it, you would think that we were losing.
1: Mm-hmm. But, so it's you know, from the beginning, by the way.
10: Yes. And so for people that complain that, you know, President Trump is a king and, you know, these protests, these No King's Day protests, here he is listening to the people and giving a deal to help the people in the short term with what they want.
1: What do you make of the Iranian regime trying to put Lebanon into this this negotiation? It wasn't in at the beginning of the ceasefire. Now Iranian Hezbollah is trying to use Israel as a wedge between the United States and Iran. What do you make of those terms and what that's going to look like as Hezbollah just tonight continues to fire drones into northern Israel and to try and kill Israeli soldiers?
10: Well, Iran has been trying to get Lebanon into this deal from the beginning because Hezbollah is their real, it's their main proxy, and it's the one that's teetering right now on the verge of extinction. The U.S. has brokered talks between Israel and Lebanon, not Hezbollah, but the Lebanese government, and they've got a ceasefire agreement so long as Hezbollah stops, and they need to be dismantled. Iran knows that. If they lose Hezbollah, they lose their leverage over Israel. And so they're trying to make that wedge. But President Trump talked about it today. Israel is not going to withdraw from Lebanon so long as Hezbollah is a threat to the people in the north of Israel. There are still people in Israel who cannot return to their homes.
1: Right. So Israel, and Americans, by the way.
10: Yes.
1: Well.
10: And so long as that is a threat, Israel is a sovereign country. They are going to act in self-defense. They are going to defend their citizens. They're going to take out threats, and they're going to help the Lebanese government rid their state of this terrorist entity.
1: Yeah, and they weren't a party to the negotiations over the MOU, so why would they be bound by the terms that they weren't in those discussions? Amber, two of the other big sticking points here are, of course, the ballistic missile program. As we heard at the beginning of Epic Fury from the Secretary of State, in particular, Marco Rubio, the Iranians had built this ballistic missile program to basically porcupine and to protect their nuclear program. We've dismantled most of that, but we're having admissions even from the president that Iran will be able to keep some of their ballistic missiles. Also, we're hearing about this potential unfreezing of assets. They are, you know, splitting hairs by saying, well, it's not American taxpayer money, but it is money, and money is fungible, and these terror proxies still exist. So what is your assessment of the current scenario of trying to make sure that the regime doesn't rebuild the ballistic missile program to then pursue nuclear weapons, but also to rearm their terrorist groups all over the world?
3: So I think big picture, this is a negotiation. So President Trump said from the beginning he wants to destroy their Navy. He wants to, you know, demolish their ballistic missiles and the defense industrial base that is able to rebuild them along with their launchers, and that Iran should never be allowed to get a nuclear weapon. So I think we are going to see some flexibility in the president to get all of those other things across the finish line. And even when that comes to, you know, billions of dollars, like you said, and we know exactly what Iran is going to do with that money. But I do think that it's unfortunate, but it's also reality of if we actually want a real deal that will work in the real world with a terrorist regime like Iran, that is what, you know, potentially may be what it looks like. And I know that it's not, I think it's important for everyone to remember that when it comes to this negotiations, the United, like, you, one side does not get everything they want and the other side gets nothing. That is, I wish it was like that. I wish that's how negotiations worked in the real world, but it's a compromise. It's a give and take and find something that we both can agree with moving forward.
1: Well, it's so certainly not going to happen if the regime is still in place. And let's not forget, regime change was never one of the main goals of Epic Fury in the first place. So might not be exactly what people are looking for, but we shall see. 60 days to go. Amber Smith and EJ Kimball, great to see you both. Thank you so much.
3: Thank you.
1: Well, do college degrees mean anything anymore? Because right now, millions of Americans are looking for jobs but can't seem to land one. We're asking Acting Labor Secretary Keith Sonderling where the disconnect is. Plus, patriotism is on full display for America 250 celebrations. An F-16 pilot is here with us to preview his flyover of the Great American State Fair. Keep it here on Katie Cabbage Tonight.
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5: Welcome back to Katie Pavis Tonight. Well, here is a tweet that we thought might be some kind of joke when we first saw it, but it's not The Onion and not a joke. Journalist Chris Rufo reported that the California Public Utilities Commission is handing out $600 million in utility contracts, but only if you're gay. Yes, in order to keep the lights on and the air conditioners running in California, being straight just won't cut it. And to prove it, California Democrats aren't relying on their gay day. They are saying gay business owners will need to provide letters from three personal contacts on official company letterhead, no less. They can also get letters from their doctor or the National LGBTQ Chamber of Commerce. Amazing that exists. Failing that, they can provide a newspaper clipping identifying them as sufficiently gay, whatever that means. The DOJ's Civil Rights Division is now investigating this. So in summary, California has 15 ways to prove you're gay enough for a utility contract, but you don't need a single document to prove you're a U.S. citizen before you vote. Doesn't make a lot of sense. But moving now on to the health of the broader economy, which has been a little harder to read lately given the war in Iran and its global effects. One stat that did stand out to us was this. The number of people who are not in the labor force but want a job is now at 6.2 million people, the highest it's been in 5 years. These are people who haven't looked for a job lately, but they want one. Maybe they have problems at home, or maybe they're discouraged by a lack of job prospects. But whatever the scenario, that number has gone up in 4 consecutive months. So joining us now to explain this, Acting Labor Secretary Keith Sonderling. Great to see you, Secretary. Thanks for being here. So talk to us about this number, because it's kind of crazy to see millions of Americans who want a job, to see millions of job openings, but the inability for them to obtain one.
6: Well, President Trump is committed to getting everyone in the workforce and giving American workers the first and best opportunities. And we see statistics like this. We look at that there in the second Trump administration, 900,000 new private sector jobs. And these are high-paying jobs that are high-skilled jobs. And the most important thing for us at the Department of Labor is to make sure American workers have those skills to get those jobs and nobody else. And what we've seen historically with the education system, you go to college, get a four-year degree, you have debt, and you barely have about 30% of the skills you need for that job you're about to take. So in our administration, under President Trump's leadership, we're moving back to how do we skill people for these high-paying jobs that President Trump created. And we believe at the Department of Labor, the best way to do that is through registered apprenticeships, going back to having employers teach students, teach workers about their industry, because they know best, not teachers unions, the actual employers. So we have an industry-led curriculum. We're working with employers. As you know, President Trump has brought trillions of dollars in investment to the United States. And we're seeing job growth in construction, building, manufacturing. Just this month, Johnson & Johnson, $1 billion into Jacksonville, Florida for manufacturing. Last month, $2 billion for Toyota into Texas. And we need

0: American workers to get those jobs, or those investments are not going to work.
1: Yeah.
0: So we're really pushing on people to get into apprenticeships, have their employer teach them without any debt, an Earn While You Learn program on the exact types of tools and equipment with your boss being your teacher. And there's amazing statistics about this. An average registered apprenticeship makes $86,000. Mm-hmm. That's $20,000 more than graduating a four-year degree without that debt, which is significant.
1: Right.
0: And these trade jobs that we're seeing out there, you could be an elevator, an escalator engineer, making over $100,000 a year.
1: Yeah.
0: And, you know, if you see some of these liberal arts majors making $40,000, $50,000.
1: They even get a job.
0: With six figures of debt.
1: Right.
0: We're moving away from that. So President Trump delivered on bringing back manufacturing, bringing back these jobs. And the Department of Labor, we're going to deliver on skilling those American workers because we want American workers to have those chances.
1: So for someone who's a young person trying to get a job, what would you recommend to them? Would you recommend they go to college and get a four-year degree? Or would you say go to a trade school and then get into one of these apprenticeships? Like,
0: well,
1: what industries are we missing that students need to go and learn skills so that they have a good paying job when they come out?
0: Well, everything from manufacturing to welding, some of these highly operated CNC machines. And there's a big technology component to it. So even if you're in manufacturing, agriculture, a lot of these high paying jobs, you're still using technology. So for us, we want the employers to create those learning opportunities, working with trade schools, working with community colleges.
1: Yeah.
0: We're very excited about the working families tax cuts, the workforce Pell Grant, which allows financial aids for certificate programs. So instead of only being able to get financial aid for four-year degrees, now you can go to a community college, 8 to 15-week programs, CDL drivers,
1: yeah,
0: all these different needs that we need, a registered nurse assistant.
1: Legal CDL drivers would be nice to have on the road.
0: Speak English, of
1: yes,
0: course.
1: Yes, and so. Speak English and know how to read road signs. That's a good thing. Let's get to this. You sent letters to every governor in the country demanding immediate action to stop unemployment fraud. You're saying places like New York City or New York, the state, are losing $2 million of taxpayer funding every day to fraud. So why was a letter necessary, and what did it say, and what are you threatening to do to the states?
0: Well, thanks to President Trump's leadership in creating the task force on eliminating fraud, and then Vice President Vance running this, the Department of Labor has a seat on that. So they've given me and the department a license to really go after fraud. And if you look at unemployment insurance fraud, if you just take a step back to the pandemic, $900 billion was given out during the pandemic. $135 billion of that was stolen to fraud. That's one of the largest thefts of your taxpayer dollars in American history. So in this administration, under the vice president's leadership with this task force, we're not putting up with it. So I sent an historic letter yesterday to 53 governors of states and territories. And I said, I will be the first secretary of labor to cut off your unemployment insurance system if you don't put these fraud control measures in them. And we see this fraud continuing to happen even
1: post the
0: pandemic.
1: Have you gotten any response from them?
0: Well, I think
1: you just sent it. So
0: I just sent
1: afraid?
0: It. And
1: okay.
0: They better implement these fraud controls. Like,
1: yeah,
0: identifying, are you who you say you are? Did you work,
1: yeah,
0: for that
1: checking
0: employer?
1: Checking an identification.
0: Are you alive?
1: Are you alive?
0: Yeah. Are you,
1: yeah,
0: 3 years old? You know, all these different areas,
1: yeah,
0: that they didn't check that allow this unchecked fraud to continue.
1: Uh-huh.
0: In this administration, we're putting a stop,
1: okay,
0: to it. And we're not afraid to cut off a state if we need to. And it's never happened before.
1: All right. Well, we will see. Mr. Secretary, please come back when you have some results on that. Great to see you. Thanks,
0: great,
1: for being here.
0: Thank you.
1: All right, now to some breaking news about Luigi Mangione. He's withdrawing his psych defense in his upcoming murder trial. We'll explain what it means for his case after this.
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4: Welcome back to Katie Pavlich Tonight. Well, some breaking news today in the Luigi Mangione case. Attorneys for the accused killer have abruptly withdrawn their claim to use extreme emotional disturbance as a defense in his state murder trial. Just one day after filing it, the retraction came just before a strict court deadline, to hand over Mangione's psychiatric records to the Manhattan District Attorney's Office, which they had not done. Joining me now to break this down, Jesse Weber, host of Jesse Weber Live, and criminal defense attorney Rebecca Rose Woodland. Great to see you both. So, Jesse, this is strange. This happened so quickly, at least to the person from the outside looking in. When they put it in there, it seemed like, okay, this looks like somewhat of an admission. Yeah. And so now it seems like they're panicking to pull the claim just one day after filing it.
13: I think there could be three options. One, they went on cable news and saw every single legal analyst saying, oh my gosh, this is a terrible defense. I don't know how they're going to be able to prove that. But they had to have known that for a while because I think they put in a psychiatric defense back in September. Number two, you mentioned the reports were due. Maybe there's something in those reports they didn't want to be made public. Maybe they didn't really have the evidence to back up an extreme emotional disturbance. Maybe they didn't have a mental health expert to prove that. Or number three, I might be stretching, but remember, he's got a huge fan base yeah. Who says, hey, he didn't do it. Now he comes forward and says, no, I did it, but I'm going to explain why. Or his fan base was like, wait a minute, he said he did this, he did it on purpose, he was trying to make a move.

0: He's trying to say, healthcare industry, pay attention. And now he's saying, wait a minute, it was extreme emotional disturbance. I didn't necessarily mean for this to happen, or it was not a conscious decision. Right. I'm wondering whether it's any of those three that maybe had a factor here.
1: Yeah, he's not the warrior that his fans maybe thought he was if he gives that kind of defense. Rebecca, is it possible that this retraction is less about the state trial, more about keeping the cards hidden ahead of a federal trial, or is that not relevant?
2: I mean, it could be. That could be something they're looking at. I think it's more substantial that they probably just didn't have the psychiatric support that they needed for this defense. Or I think there is a possibility that the defendant himself said, I am not going to plead guilty, so take it off the table. Because from what I understand, he's very active and involved with his defense attorneys. It could be that simple that he said, I am not pleading guilty, and that is a requirement of utilizing this defense and then supporting the defense with documentation.
1: Jesse, what do you think about the federal case that they're building against him and how they're looking at the state trial to try and build their own, to try and get a guilty verdict from them?
0: Well, look, it has an effect, but at the same time, he's facing slightly different charges at the federal level. He's facing stalking charges. And if he were to make an admission that he did it and is trying to provide a legal reason why, you know that's going to have an effect at the federal case. But look, just to go back for a second, the reason extreme emotional disturbance was an uphill battle, I talked about this in my show last night, usually it has to be sudden, immediate. It's like I talked about it like the movie Seven, right? When Brad Pitt's character shoots Kevin Spacey's character in the head when he finds out he killed his wife. Spoiler alert, but the movie's
1: old.
0: But
1: you can't plan it.
0: Yeah,
1: it can't be
0: like
1: planning.
0: A planned, premeditated killing. What are you going to argue? That he had extreme emotional disturbance for months? Maybe,
1: right.
0: But that seems like an uphill battle.
1: Is that an uphill battle, Rebecca?
2: It's tough because they have the manifesto or the journals, whatever you want to call them, already in the possession of the prosecution. And those journals seem to really outline this plan for a murder. So it's very hard to say it was sudden and, he was under the influence of some sort of trauma that preexisted when he seemed to have planned this very in a detailed way.
1: All right, so Jesse, you're obviously going to be covering this tonight at 11 with celebrity attorney Joe Tacopina.
0: Yep.
1: That should be a great interview. You want to preview that real quickly?
0: Yeah, he's a great lawyer. As you know, he represented President Trump. But also, let me tell you, he has experience with this defense. He has opinions about this defense. He may have a theory as to what the defense is doing here. So I'm very, very excited to talk to Joe about it.
1: And we are excited to watch. Jesse Weber and Rebecca Rose Woodland, thank you for joining us. Jesse, see you in about 20 minutes.
0: Sounds good.
1: Well, it was a celebrity who's who today in Chicago. A-listers, politicians, Hillary Clinton and her giant hat all coming together to celebrate the opening of Barack Obama's presidential library, finally. But how do the regular people feel about it? We interviewed some Chicago locals, and you'll hear from them after this.
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1: Let me tell you a story about a kid, shy, bullied, diagnosed with autism, something that affects one out of every 31 kids in America today. 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
11: I love that answer.
12: How y'all like my tan suit? Yeah.
13: Well, the grand opening of Barack Obama's presidential library saw the return of the tan suit scandal, and it drew some serious star power to the Chicago South Side. But the Obama Center is also drawing some scrutiny from its neighbors. So we asked News Nation national correspondent Mills Hayes to hit the streets of Chicago and ask residents what they think about it. She joins us live from outside the Obama Center. Mills, great to see you. What did you find out?
14: Hey, good to see you, Katie. Well, former President Obama and his foundation want this new presidential library center here on the south side of Chicago to be a home for hope. We did speak with some people who live here in the south side. Some of them tell us they are very excited about this center opening, but others are not as positive. Pretty much immediately once this project was announced about 10 years ago, there was pushback and protests from the local community. And the main issue here is housing. Some people who live around here are concerned that there's going to be an influx of people in this area of town where they normally wouldn't have come, and that they're concerned that they could see their property taxes and their rent increase because of that. We also spoke with the president of the African American Contractors Association, who tells us that there are several subcontractors who worked on this building who have not been paid, and that they are owed upwards of $1 million. And to make matters even worse, some people are not so excited about the architecture of the building.
15: I'm mixed about it. I'm eager to see what resources it can bring to the neighborhood, but I'm also concerned that it's contributing to the gentrification.
16: It's just like, looks like a block. It's like a rectangle. I don't like it. And it's just like kind of like in the sky, and it just, I feel like it's an eyesore. I don't know. And you can't read the text too. That's the other thing I don't like about it.
17: Well, I never really did like that building. And then the words, I like the words, but if you're coming from the south, you can only read this part. And if you're coming from this side, you can only read that. So you can't really read it. So I don't think it's an eyesore, but it is kind of like a monstrosity to me. It just seems out of place with the other buildings.
14: It's not all doom and gloom, though. I did speak with one woman who lives right across the street from here who tells me that her rent was likely going to increase regardless of this center opening. And some economists say that this center could bring in about $220 million of revenue for the city per year. The center does open to the public tomorrow, a part of Juneteenth celebrations. There's festivals throughout the weekend. But if you are looking to get a ticket, you're going to have to get in line because they are sold out until December. Katie.
13: All right. Chicago in December. Better bring your big jacket. Mills Hayes, great to see you. Thanks for joining us. Well, America 250 celebrations are in full swing, and the sights and sounds of American metal roaring overhead is always a spectator favorite. For the land of the free. Flyovers are scheduled across America in the coming weeks, including at the Great American State Fair in Washington, D.C. Joining us now is Major Taylor Fema Heister, commander and pilot for the United States Air Force F-16 Viper demonstration team. Major, great to see you here. Thank you so much for coming. It's an honor to be here with you. I am so excited about the Great American Fair and the fact that you'll be in the sky overhead. Tell us about what it's like to be part of this team.
18: Well, I'll tell you what, I can't tell you what it means to me to be the commander and pilot of the American F-16 demo team celebrating 250 years of America. Our job is to take 10 active duty American airmen and two airplanes around the world and showcase the combat capabilities of the jet, and to bring that and share that with the people of Washington, D.C. as we celebrate 250 years is very special. So we're looking forward to that. It's great.
13: So when you're above doing the flyover, do you get to view D.C. or wherever you're flying all over the country, or do you have to focus on the mission?
18: Well, it's all business, but as you can see, some of the B-roll that's playing on the screen, the F-16 is the best seat in the world to view what's going on outside. So I have almost a 360-degree view of what's going on, and we'll definitely be able to see our treasured monuments and the people that are out there celebrating 250 years.
13: So those who may be watching this, young people, saying, I want to be part of this team, I want to fly F-16s over the nation's capital for flyovers and serve the country and the military. How did you get to this point in your career? It's absolutely amazing.
18: When I was a little boy, I don't remember a day that I didn't want to grow up and be an American fighter pilot. And I think that's one of the things that makes America so special, is that no matter where you grew up and no matter what walk of life you come from, you have a shot. My mom did everything she could to get me to my first flying lesson out at the Reading Airport in Pennsylvania. And then since then, the rest is history. So I'm very grateful for the opportunity to wear the nation's uniform and just be a very visible representative of the thousands of American airmen that we have, some of which have been in harm's way for quite some time.
13: Absolutely.
18: So I'm grateful to be their representative.
13: Yeah, the Great American Fair will be fun, but of course the U.S. military is to defend America and to keep us safe. In terms of the threats that have happened, we also saw over the weekend the UFC 250, there was a threat against that gathering. What is your assessment now of just what's happening with the threat environment?
18: Well, I think that what I can speak to is that we are excited to be here in Washington, D.C., and we trust that law enforcement is going to keep everybody safe that's out there, as we're going to do everything we can to keep the sky safe, and that's our job. So we're excited to be overhead, and I think people are going to be really, really pleased to see
13: red, white, and blue 16
18: over
13: there. Very excited. So you mentioned America 250. I'm a daughter of the American Revolution,
18: sure.
13: So this means a lot to me as well. What is your hope for America for the next 250 years?
18: Well, this morning I actually had a chance to talk about a little bit about George Washington and just how some of the brilliance of our founding fathers has kind of put us in this position that we're in now. 250 years ago, a group of people decided that we would be a self-governing people and that we would be masters of our own destiny. And to just be here wearing this American uniform, we can trace that lineage all the way back to George Washington making a decision across the Delaware, and so began the path to victory for the American Revolution. And so to be here wearing America's cloth, I think George Washington would really like the ride that I'm going to take across the river.
13: I think it's
18: a little bit faster than his, but it's an honor to be part of it.
13: It's definitely faster. Well, Major Taylor Heister, thank you for coming
18: in.
13: Such an honor to see you,
18: yes,
13: and I'll look
18: for you
13: in the sky above when the National Fair comes around.
18: Thank
13: Good
18: you.
13: To see you. Thank you. Well, Knicks fans took over New York City today, and they gave us a ton of interesting content to show you.

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17: Well, the NBA champions, the New York Knicks, cemented their place in history today. 1,000 gathered to celebrate their first national title in more than 50 years. fans went a little above and beyond and scaled scaffolding, fire escapes, sanitation trucks, and even light posts to catch a glimpse of the champs. Jesse, did you go to the parade today, or you're like, I'm not scaling the light posts at this point, so maybe I'll just watch it.
0: No way I was going to be around that many people. I got to say, the video you're showing now, not the best. Honestly, though, not the worst. I live in New York. I love
17: New York.
0: True. Not the worst of what I've seen.
17: That's true. I guess we should have warned that you need your eye bleach for some of these videos,
0: this is
17: but
0: true.
17: At least we blurred it out.

0: Overnight, Israel carries out new strikes on Lebanon, and Vice President Vance puts weekend negotiations with Iran on pause, at least for now. But President Trump is pressing forward with his deal, which he claims is a show of his power, in a brand new interview.
1: What have you learned about not just the exercise of power, but the limits on your power as a result of the conflict?
2: There are no limits.
1: No limits.
2: No, not. I haven't learned that lesson yet. I know there are, but, you know, there are no limits. We defeated them totally militarily.
0: So we'll get to the latest there. Plus, speaking of power, Democratic Socialist candidates are riding this wave of wins right now. But will it translate to political power? A look at where a new field of candidates are winning big with a new block of voters. And also this morning, guns and marijuana lovers blowing a sigh of relief right now. In a unanimous ruling, the Supreme Court reversing a ban on weed smokers from owning firearms.
3: If somebody is a medical marijuana card holder and uses medical marijuana, then the government can't just simply say you're prohibited from being able to defend your family and yourself.
0: Yeah, we'll see what you think about that one, too. Morning, everybody. I'm Marky Martin. It's Friday, June 19th. As always, thanks for waking up early with us. New this morning, while the agreement is already signed and the Iran ceasefire clock is officially running, there will be no ceremonial in-person signing of the Memorandum of Understanding today, as was planned. Vice President J.D. Vance and Iranian officials were supposed to be meeting in Switzerland, but that's been called off. It's a tenuous start to the 60 days of talks over Iran's nuclear program, the Strait of Hormuz, and potentially lasting peace. Israel already calling the agreement a dangerous setback, and this morning its airstrikes in southern Lebanon, which go against the deal, reportedly killed at least 18 people. News Nation is covering this story from all angles as the 60-day countdown for a peace deal ticks forward. International correspondent Robert Sherman is in Doha, Qatar. But we begin this morning with Washington correspondent Raquel Martin at the White House. Raquel, White House officials released a statement about this abrupt change.
4: Marky, that's right. The trip was canceled seemingly at the last minute, and with almost no warning, dozens of White House officials, advanced staffers, and credentialed media were already in the small town of Obergen, Switzerland, expecting Vice President Vance to arrive today. Even at Joint Base Andrews, Vance's staff and a traveling group of journalists were left waiting on the tarmac when the cancellation was announced. A White House spokesperson said overnight, quote, "The logistics of these negotiations have never been simple or predictable. As of now, the vice president is not departing tonight." The announcement from the White House came after a Hezbollah ally TV network in the Middle East reported that Iran was delaying sending its delegation to Switzerland because of Israel's ongoing military actions in Lebanon. Notably, the first clause of the signed Memorandum of Understanding calls for the, quote, immediate and permanent termination of military operations there. President Trump and Iran's president have already signed the memorandum, and the 60-day negotiating period began Thursday. The purpose of the meeting was to start negotiating everything the initial agreement did not settle. That includes how much uranium Iran may enrich and the dispute over Iran's nuclear facilities. It also does not settle the future of Iran's missiles or its support for armed groups across the region. Vice President Vance also says any American troop reduction would only return U.S. forces to pre-conflict levels, not remove them from the Middle East. President Trump, for his part, praised the deal he signed, saying continuing the bombing could have kept the strait closed, disrupted the world's oil supply, and even triggered a global depression. Mark Abel.
0: Well, it would be interesting to see what this weekend has in store, just considering these talks have now been called off, Raquel. But Israel, let's talk about Israel for a moment. They fought alongside the United States. We launched this operation with them. So why are they now so angry about this agreement, and what are they saying this morning?
4: Well, Marky, Israel believes the fight ended before the job was actually finished. Israeli officials and analysts fear it could give Iran sanctions relief, time to rebuild, and more room to negotiate. Prime Minister Benjamin Netanyahu is signaling Israel will keep acting to prevent an Iranian nuclear breakout, but the Trump administration is now publicly warning Israel that it cannot undercut the agreement and loudly criticized the Israeli leaders bashing this deal. Take a listen.
5: If I was in the cabinet of the Israeli government, I might not be attacking the only powerful ally that I have anywhere left in the entire world. Over the last 3 months, 2/3 of the defensive weapons that have protected your homeland have been built by American hands and paid for by American tax dollars.
4: Now, among the headlines coming from Tel Aviv and Jerusalem this morning, pundits in Israel calling the deal a catastrophic capitulation to Iran. One analyst even saying it was a, quote, diplomatic October 7th and a disaster for the country. Marky.
0: Raquel Martin live for us at the White House. Thank you. Let me now bring in News Nation international correspondent Robert Sherman, who's live for us in Qatar. Robert, good morning to you. Let's discuss more just about these latest Israeli strikes in Lebanon today. This MOU specifically addresses military action and territorial sovereignty in Lebanon. It's point one of this memorandum. Are we already at risk of this deal being derailed before talks even start?
6: Yeah, you've identified the key point here, Marky, is that the ceasefire here in the Gulf between Iran and the United States is directly tied to the situation in Lebanon. And what we're tracking here in the region, well, overnight, what is being viewed on the ground in Israel as escalations after you saw four IDF troops being killed overnight. And just a short while ago, another four IDF troops being injured, according to Israeli officials. Well, now you've seen new rounds of strikes and an escalation, intensification of strikes going towards southern Lebanon as well, with the message becoming very clear from the Israeli military. They are not withdrawing from southern Lebanon, from that security zone, no matter what this memorandum of understanding looks like, viewing the threat to northern Israeli communities as being too severe. And we have heard from many in the north of Israel who don't view as though a ceasefire has ever been handed down to them over the last couple of months. That's why they say they will continue pressing forward and retaliating against any Hezbollah action. Vice President J.D. Vance was asked about all of these strikes and the continued kinetic warfare taking place there. And here's what he said.
5: Israel has the right to defend itself, but fundamentally, the Israelis, just like everybody else, have to respect this peace process that is fundamentally good for them and good for the entire region. What the president has grown frustrated sometimes is that we seem to be right on the cusp of a major breakthrough in the agreement, and then all of a sudden, there's a major explosion that goes off in a civilian population center in Beirut, and a lot of people who have nothing to do with Hezbollah lose their lives. That's not acceptable.
6: A big important element of the ceasefire holding is keeping the Strait of Hormuz open, which, according to the president, just opened this week after that memorandum of understanding was signed. Our News Nation team going out onto the waterways there, where we can confirm that there are some ships that are going through the Strait of Hormuz, a small number, many still holding and awaiting, not believing it's safe to make that crossing yet. There's over 500 of them on either side of the Strait of Hormuz. And what I would underscore here, Marky, is going up and down the coastline, you can see that it is very much so considered an active war zone and a very tense environment. Along the shoreline, you see air defense systems protecting all of the infrastructure. You see radar systems keeping a watchful eye. Because remember, at its closest point, just 21 miles is the length, is the width of the Strait of Hormuz. These are very short and narrow corridors in order to traverse here, which is why there's such heightened tension that exists in the region. I would say that everyone who we heard from and met there, very uptight about the situation, hopeful that the Strait of Hormuz stays open because it does have such an impact on the economy, not just here in the region, but worldwide, but people very skeptical about what the coming weeks will bring. Marky.
0: Yeah, the fragility of all this can't be underscored enough. Robert Sherman live for us in Qatar this morning. Thank you. Let me now bring in Brett Bruen. He's president of the Global Situation Room and a former U.S. diplomat as well. Brett, I always appreciate your time. Let me just start with the fact that these Switzerland talks and the ceremonial signing, those were canceled. How consequential is that for negotiations when the clock is ticking on this 60-day window?
7: Yeah, Marky, I think it reflects the fact that the process was not put in place for implementation. The details just were not there. And what you saw this week, what you heard this week, especially from Vice President Vance, was a lot of spin. And then you go to the 1.5-page memorandum of understanding or concept of a plan, and it doesn't reflect what we're hearing. And so I think what we're seeing in the breakdown of what ought to have been a pretty protocol, formality-laden event are the Iranians saying, look, we are not seeing the evidence, whether it's in Lebanon, whether it's in your own words, that you are abiding by the deal that we negotiated. And there is long been, Marky, this chasm between what Trump claims and what is actually in some of these deals. And now I think that, hen is coming home to roost.
0: Yeah. You and Robert both bring up what the vice president has said just in the last 24 hours. Vance has made it explicitly clear that Lebanon is part of this MOU agreement. That's getting pushed back from Israeli leaders, of course. So now we're in this position of having to, how would you characterize it, police our own ally just in order to keep Iran at the table? Is that sustainable for 60 days with everything else going on as well?
7: I think it's a major flaw in how the Trump administration undertook these negotiations. You cannot force another country, even an ally as close as Israel, to abide by an agreement that they were not party to. And you heard that yesterday from the podium in the White House briefing room. The vice president is trying to implore the Israelis to abide by an agreement that the U.S. negotiated. And Marky, we are seeing examples throughout this conflict, including with our European allies, where Trump and his team are learning hard diplomatic lessons. Yes, the U.S. has a lot of military power. We have a lot of diplomatic power, but we still do rely on allies. We still do need others at the table. We cannot simply ride roughshod over them and expect that they're going to go along with us.
0: Before I get to some new sound I want to play for you, just really quickly, you think this all derails the deal before talks even start?
7: I don't think it derails it. I do think it gives more leverage to Tehran, and that's worrying, Marky.
0: I played a little bit of this right off the top, Brett, but President Trump says in a brand new interview that there are no limits on his power after what he's calling Iran's unconditional surrender. Take a listen.
1: What have you learned about not just the exercise of power, but the limits on your power as a result of the conflict?
2: There are no limits.
1: No limits.
2: No, not. I haven't learned that lesson yet. I know there are, but, you know, there are no limits.
1: The MOU doesn't look like unconditional surrender.
2: Well, it really probably is unconditional surrender.
0: Yeah. What do you make of the president's remarks there that Iran has unconditionally surrendered, especially just given the backdrop of everything we've been talking about, that Iran isn't even coming to the table this weekend?
7: Yeah, Marky, let me be absolutely clear on this. From a diplomatic standpoint, this was the U.S. capitulating to many of Iran's demands. It is not clear, even from this MOU, what we got other than a return to the status quo before we undertook this war. And it's coming at a high price, the $300 billion, the relief on the sanctions front. I mean, Trump himself was extraordinarily critical of less sanctions relief that was in the old deal that Obama negotiated. You can try to spin this, you know, every which way. But when you look at the cold, hard facts on the ground, this is a major, major loss for Trump. And it is also, Marky, going to cost him a lot of influence on the international stage because others are watching how he capitulated on this.
0: And a lot of cold, hard cash as well. Brett Bruen, thank you so much for your time as always. Have a great weekend. And I have a feeling you and I will be talking again first thing Monday morning. See you again soon, sir. And still ahead on Morning in America, Democratic Socialists are surging in numbers and political office with real wins to show for it, aggravating Republicans and some Democrats alike. But is it just backlash to President Trump's term, or is there new political uprising? We'll dive into that in just a moment. Plus, gun owners will no longer be breaking the law if they smoke weed because of a brand new Supreme Court ruling, but they'll still have to be aware of the fine print. So we're about to also dive into the narrow ruling and how it'll impact millions. That's up next.
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0: Welcome back, everybody. 17 minutes past the hour, and Washington, D.C. is getting ready for its first new mayor in more than a decade, and it is likely to be Janice Lewis George, Democratic Socialist. Her primary win earlier this week signaling the growing reach of the Democratic Socialists of America after New York elected Zohran Mamdani as mayor just last year. News Nation national correspondent and weekend anchor Alicia Nieves joins us live from New York City this morning. Alicia, this election cycle is seeing more Democratic Socialist candidates nationwide. Why?
19: Yeah, good morning, Marky. I mean, there's no doubt that we are seeing more and more Democratic Socialist candidates on the upcoming ballots. That's from here to New York, all the way to Washington State, across the country, states in between. You know, the DSA is saying that its membership has grown more than 100,000 over the past decade. You know, first and foremost, initially on Vermont Senator Bernie Sanders and his presidential run. But you got to imagine, even in the last year or so, with Mayor Zohran Mamdani being a Democratic Socialist, has gotten a lot of national attention, that is added a spark as well. You know, as you mentioned, Tuesday's D.C. mayoral primary was really telling for Democratic Socialist candidates. Janice Lewis George handily beat her opponent, as you said, leading the way for the district's first Democratic Socialist mayor. The election results just really further showcasing the rise of Democratic Socialists and the organization's differences from both the Republican and Democratic parties.
20: Now, people often ask me what I think of the state of the Democratic Party. This slate here today is our answer. The Democratic Party must change. They tend to follow that question with another. Who do you want to run in 2028? Then they ask, when does the race for 2028 begin? It starts now.
19: Yeah, from Seattle Mayor Katie Wilson to Oliver Larkin, who's running for Congress in Florida. I mean, coast to coast, you're seeing Democratic Socialists or Democrats who identify as Democrats.

0: Democratic socialists. They are either in office or they're throwing their hat in the ring. You know, at a rally on Thursday happening here in New York City, we saw several New York Democratic socialist candidates who are hoping to win next week's primary. They got added support from Senator Bernie Sanders and New York City Mayor Zora Mondamian. This is including Claire Valdez, Brad Ladner, and Daraliza Avila Chevalier, who are all running for Congress. And in Los Angeles, we got to mention the DSA, obviously seeing Nithya Raman win her primary to go up against the current mayor, Karen Bass, in the upcoming election. If she actually wins that, you're talking about two of the largest cities in the country that potentially have a Democratic Socialist mayor, Markey.
1: Alicia Nieves, live in New York. Thank you. Let's continue to unpack this a bit more. And let me bring in Julia Manchester, White House reporter for our partners at TheHill.com. Julia, happy Friday morning to you. So let me just pick up where Alicia left off there. You know, you have Louis George, you have Zoran Mamdani, you have Nithya Raman out in L.A. Why are we seeing such support for these Democratic Socialist candidates surging in these major cities? What's the through line there for these candidates?
2: Well, look, I think, you know, particularly in New York City and in Washington, D.C., these two candidates came to be because, or came to prominence, I would say, Mamdani and in Washington, D.C., because of, you know, the fact that it was a Democratic primary. So you obviously have more Democrats coming out to turn out and vote, and that makes the pool just much more liberal. And in Los Angeles, Nithya Raman still has to face off against incumbent mayor Karen Bass. So she's not out of the woods yet. But I think a lot of this has to do with a frustration with the Democratic establishment among the Democratic base. They are looking for something new. I think the Democratic Party, the Democratic base, is really trying to find its footing, trying to find new leadership. I think a lot of this has to do with generational change. They want new blood, new generation in their party. And this is sort of how it's manifesting itself, particularly in these deep blue bastions.
1: An anti-establishment movement. Interesting. Let me just zero in on Janice Lewis-George now. She says that she actually thinks Trump's threats helped her candidacy. You know, he's threatened to take over D.C. if a Democratic Socialist were to win, meaning her. Is that bravado, or is there real data behind that, just given how D.C. voters have responded to federal pressure in recent history?
2: I personally have not seen data, so I can't, you know, say whether, you know, there's, you know, it's there's evidence of that. However, I think there is real pushback among, I guess, the more liberal base here in D.C., liberal voters, against federal rule here in Washington. We know that D.C. statehood is a huge issue when it comes to, you know, its residents here, particularly left-leaning residents. It's floated quite a bit, hasn't really gotten enough traction, but with the National Guard being deployed and just President Trump's presence in Washington, you see, you know, it felt with the, you know, restoration of a number of different parks and, you know, sites. I think you certainly, this is resulting in sort of this idea that there's pushback to President Trump's, you know, to the executive branch's over, what critics would say is overreach. And I think that's what you're seeing playing out.
1: And lastly, Julia, just, you know, we've seen the president deploy the National Guard in D.C., of course. With these threats, are you hearing anything more from the White House this morning now that it does look likely to be Louis George about a federal takeover or a timeline even?
2: We know that President Trump has floated the idea. He did last week, I believe, in the Oval Office. However, we haven't heard anything since yet. I think if we hear something from President Trump, that would likely be after November, assuming Louis George wins.
1: Okay. Well, please keep us posted. I know you're working your sources this morning. Julia Manchester, thanks so much for your time, as always, and have a fabulous weekend.
2: Thank you.
1: Pivoting to this now, more than a dozen people have reportedly been killed in new fighting between Israel and Hezbollah, including Israeli soldiers. And now weekend negotiations between Vice President Vance and Iran, those are no longer happening. What brand new challenges and uncertainty now surround this war? So we'll get to that in a second. Plus,
3: my mother had skin cancer. The lady across the street from her had brain cancer. And across the street from me, seven houses in a row all had cancer.
1: Yeah, and those numbers...

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8: All right, we're approaching half past the hour here on your Friday morning, and a Texas man has argued that his marijuana use shouldn't keep him from legally owning a gun, and the Supreme Court agrees. The Gun Control Act of 1968 makes it a felony for any American who uses or is addicted to a controlled substance to have a gun, but the justices say it's too broad. This is the same law used against Hunter Biden. News Nation national correspondent Xavier Walton is live in Dallas. He's all over this one for us. So, Xavier, the DOJ defends the restriction, even though the administration is moving to reclassify marijuana as a less dangerous drug.
9: Marky, good morning. That's a great point. And, you know, I think that's why some people, to a degree, were sort of shocked by this decision from the Supreme Court. Either way, a ton of responses. And, you know, both the NRA and the ACLU, both in support of this case. When you think about it, though, major shakeup to a degree from the Supreme Court and how federal law kind of treats both marijuana and gun users alike. Something else that was equally as shocking, you know, it was unanimous decision of the nation's highest court siding with the Texas man from North Texas, to be more specific, who argued casual marijuana use isn't enough to take away someone's Second Amendment rights. Justice Neil Gorsuch writing for the court, you know, the government needs more than drug use alone. It has to show some sign of dangerousness before taking away someone's right to own a firearm. Also saying, you know, millions of marijuana users, recreational or medical, can't all be characterized as dangerous. So now this ruling doesn't necessarily strike down the law entirely, but it does limit how it can be enforced nationwide.
10: If an individual is a user of a controlled substance, or more relatable example might be if somebody is a medical marijuana card holder and uses medical marijuana, then the government can't just simply say you're prohibited from being able to defend your family and yourself simply because you use a substance that the

0: federal government has said is, you know, unlawful to use.
1: So this comes as a growing number of states legalize marijuana, even though it's still illegal under federal law, creating this sort of legal gray area. Supporters call it a win for constitutional rights. Critics warn it could make it harder to keep guns out of the hands of people struggling with substance abuse. And Marky, in short, you know, the Supreme Court isn't, they're essentially making it harder for the government to automatically disarm marijuana users. In the same breath, it's likely going to spark more conversations and legal battles moving forward.
2: Yeah, a lot of people around the country watching to see how this one plays out and what happens next. Xavier Walton live in Texas. Thank you. Let's get back to coverage of the Middle East now, because in a brand new interview with Axios, President Trump says there are no limits on his power now that he and Tehran have agreed to end the war in Iran. Take a listen.
3: What have you learned about not just the exercise of power, but the limits on your power as a result of the conflict?
4: There are no limits.
3: No
4: limits. No, not. I haven't learned that lesson yet. I know there are, but, you know, there are no limits.
3: The MOU doesn't look like unconditional surrender.
4: Well, it really probably is unconditional surrender.
2: For more on this, let me bring in retired Army Major General John F. King. General, it's always a pleasure to have you, sir. So you have that interview set against the backdrop of just knowing that these weekend talks have now been canceled in Switzerland. What's your read on that cancellation, just for starters, and how fragile this MOU is this morning?
5: Well, good morning, Marky. It's always difficult, almost impossible to really negotiate with the Iranians. And this is to be expected. There's always going to be hiccups. There's always going to be issues. The continued attacks in Lebanon and in northern Israel, it's going to be an additional factor. And there's a number of reasons why any of this agreement will fall apart. And that's why you have to be determined. You have to, in the presence of the United States military, to enforce and to encourage continued negotiations is key to this.
2: Do you think the ongoing fighting in Lebanon, you know, that's the breaking news that we started the entire show off with, there's continued fighting overnight, 18 people killed. Is that going to be the thing that derails these negotiations before talks even begin?
5: I don't think so, Marky. I think this is going to be a factor. The Iranians are absolutely going to bring this because they want to leverage their what they feel that they have a good position to improve their position in the negotiations. But I don't think ultimately I think there will be an agreement. Just the Iranians have to feel enough pain, especially with the IRGC being a factor. They have the guns, so they have a loud voice in the negotiations.
2: Yeah, you speak of leverage. I wanted to ask you about our leverage just in this entire ordeal. The U.S., I know, is keeping our force posture there in the Middle East as this 60-day window, you know, we kind of see where it takes us. The only way there's a drawdown is if some sort of final deal gets reached. Does that give us leverage just to have our troops remain in the region, sir?
5: Absolutely, Marky. That's probably the biggest piece of leverage we have. And then we can institute the blockade again at a moment's notice. So the Navy and our Air Force, and of course our intelligence agencies, and as well as our allies, having a very close eye on what's going on inside of Iran, that continues.
2: What did you make of those comments right off the top there by the president? Has Iran unconditionally surrendered, or do you see things differently?
5: I think they're close, but I don't think they're quite there. As long as they can continue to delay and obstruct, the challenge with the administration is there's multiple parties inside of Iran that we're having to negotiate, and it's difficult to negotiate when you have multiple factions inside. And so that this is, first of all, as a result of the attacks and us eliminating a good tier, you know, top tier of their leadership. But the problem is it's very fractured and it's difficult to deal with this.
2: General, let me play some sound for you, because Vice President Vance insists that this is a better deal than the 2015 Joint Comprehensive Plan of Action. Take a quick listen to what he had to say.
6: The Obama nuclear deal allowed enrichment. Ours will not. The Obama deal allowed the accumulation of stockpiled weapons-grade material. Ours is actually leading to the destruction of that stockpile of enriched materials. The Obama deal gave them over $1 billion of American money. This deal gives them $0.
2: Just looking at these deals side by side, they do seem similar. And the U.S. has pledged to contribute up to $300 billion to rebuild Iran. What's your read? Is this a better deal or not, sir?
5: I think it is. The fact is that we're not flying planes in the middle of the night out of the D.C. area full of cash. That's probably a good first start. But also you have to dangle a carrot to have moderate Iranians to be interested in ending this conflict. So I this is normal part of negotiations among nations. So I'm not all that worried about it. I think you're going to hear a lot of political talk, a lot of our senators who really are not part of the negotiation. They offer educated opinions, but ultimately it's the president and the administration that's going to do this.
2: And just last question before I let you go. I know the president has kind of downplayed the urgency of destroying Iran's stockpile of enriched uranium. He said it's very hard to get at. I don't think anybody could get it. Should that concern us? And what's kind of the risk of leaving that stockpile unresolved, at least during this 60-day window or even beyond it?
5: Oh, Marky, I think that's the key point that you bring out. It's absolutely that those materials have to be secured either in American, verified by Americans, not just by the International Atomic Energy Commission, but it's got to be secured. As long as that doubt still remains out there, it doesn't matter how deep in the mountain those materials are, eventually the Iranians are determined. If they're determined, they will get to it.
2: Well, now that talks are canceled, we'll see what the next 24, 48 hours has in store. And you and I will be talking next week, I'm certain of it. Major General John F. King, thank you so much. A pleasure, as always.
5: Thank you.
2: Well, we have heard for years that money for Social Security programs is running out. Well, that timeline just got moved up again. The new shortfall that's projected and what one former leader of the agency says needs to be done in order to fix it. That's up next on Morning in America.
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2: When you finally find your thing, you want the whole world to know about that thing. So you use a thing called Canva to make it an even bigger and better thing. Whether you want to create flyers for that thing, make presentations for that thing, or design merch for that thing, you can do anything. So people can see your thing, feel your thing, love your thing. The next thing you know, it's a thing. Canva, the thing that makes anything a thing.
3: What I was telling you about before we went to commercial break. A new report from the Social Security and Medicare trustees says retirement benefits could run out sooner than expected. The nonpartisan watchdog group, the Committee for a Responsible Federal Budget, says Social Security is on a collision course toward insolvency and benefits could be cut in 6 years. News Nation national correspondent Brooke Schaefer is live for us in Miami. And Brooke, Florida's home to millions of retirees, largely because of weather, no state income tax. But the cost of living is rising there. I was thinking about this morning. I mean, older Floridians have to be so nervous about this, right?
4: Yeah, this new report, Marky, leaving a lot of people anxious about what this means for the future of Social Security. Social Security's trustees warned this month that rising health care costs and government spending mean the program's retirement trust fund is projected to be depleted in 6 years by the end of 2032. That's earlier than past projections that had said the beginning of 2033. And it's a timeline that could lead to automatic benefit reductions if Congress fails to act. The Trump administration says it's committed to protecting and strengthening Social Security, but some GOP lawmakers are split on how to do that. This week, House Speaker Mike Johnson called for reform, arguing programs have to be adjusted and fixed. He said they have a plan to do that next year. But other Republicans worry about the political ramifications, too, of making changes to Social Security. Senator Josh Hawley from Missouri said addressed or reformed is usually code for cut. News Nation spoke with a former Social Security administrator who argued the solution to the looming funding shortfall is higher income Americans paying more.
5: And most Americans, Blake, think it is unfair that somebody who that wealthy people don't pay the same tax rate as a custodian in a school or a teacher. That solution will involve scrapping the cap at some level of income because none of them really supports cutting benefits, which in fact haven't really kept pace with inflation.
4: Now, if this timeline continues, according to this new report, Marky, beneficiaries could see a 22% cut in their monthly Social Security checks by the end of 2032.
3: Yeah. Marky. And not only worrisome for those who are getting older, but also those in the sandwich generation who are taking care of parents and kids at the same time and adding this to their plate as well. Brooke, we're going to follow this one closely. Please keep us posted. We'll check back in. Residents in New Jersey, one New Jersey town, they're furious and they're worried for their lives after dozens of cancer cases are discovered near an old landfill. Take a listen.
6: People have been dying in this community for generations. What are you going to do about it?
3: They say harmful chemicals were found in the groundwater 16 years ago, but nothing was ever done about it. The steps now being taken and the demands from those community members. That's next.
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17: The 60-day clock and prices at the pump. I'm Blake Berman, host of The Hill on News Nation. Vice President J.D. Vance announcing that over 12 million barrels of oil moved through the Strait of Hormuz on Wednesday night, in the immediate hours after the U.S. and Iran officially signed the Memorandum of Understanding. The tentative deal lays out a 60-day timeline to negotiate a final deal. Iran now obligated to guarantee the safe passage of commercial ships through the strait, which has become a global choke point for energy. The average price for a gallon of regular unleaded just dipped below $4 for the first time since the end of March. Gas went north of $4.50 on average nationally at one point during the conflict. It's still the case for many states out west. Southern states, however, are paying less for gasoline, many well below that $4 average. I'm Blake Berman, and this is the News Nation Political Minute.
3: How about this next story? A small community in New Jersey, just outside New York City, says they have a cancer cluster. Dozens of cases, including nearly 30 on one street alone. News Nation investigative correspondent Rich McHugh went to Keyport, New Jersey, to speak with scared and mad residents who clearly want answers. Hey, Rich.
18: Hey, good morning, Marky. Yeah, we're here in Keyport, New Jersey, where residents say they've lost so many lives to cancer, dozens and dozens of cases. They say a toxic landfill buried decades ago behind me is killing them, and New Jersey officials have known about it for 40 years.
19: My mother had skin cancer. The lady across the street from her had brain cancer. And across the street from me, seven houses in a row all had cancer.
20: Ginger Morris has lived in Keyport for 53 years. When her husband was diagnosed with cancer, her son began mapping a cluster of cases in their neighborhood. He documented 41 cases, 28 of them on First Street alone.
19: I'm afraid for my grandkids.
20: Morris and the residents here say a toxic landfill is to blame. It's been sitting here for decades. They also point the finger at the New Jersey Department of Environmental Protection and have been sounding the alarm for 40 years, as this 1987 article documents.
19: The dump closed in 1979. Why did it take until 2010 to do something or test it or whatever? And 16 years later, you still haven't done anything. Why?
21: I lived through this stuff once. I'm not doing it again.
20: As a child in California, Alex Kraft was diagnosed with leukemia, doctors linked to neighborhood toxins. She

0: barely survived. Now a resident here, it emboldened her to speak up when chemicals could harm her health again.
1: We have a cancer cluster here. People have been dying in this community for generations. What are you going to do about it, right?
2: What should they do about it?
1: Well, they should start doing their jobs.
0: After recent outcry, they have started testing again. In 2010, NJDEP testing found benzene, arsenic, lead, vinyl chloride, and PCBs. But the agency says despite the toxins, they never found a clear pathway exposing residents.
3: The conclusion of that report was, yes, there is contamination. However, we have no suggestion that it's leaving the site, and no further investigation was recommended at that time.
2: Wouldn't that be getting into the groundwater over time? We're now talking about 16 years later.
3: So the groundwater sampling was done at that time, and there were contaminants that were found over the limits. However, there was no reason to continue the investigation.
2: What are you testing for?
0: Independent testing expert Scott Smith came here to test and allowed us to tag along.
4: We're going to test for dioxins, SVOCs, PCBs, toxic metals, everything.
2: Given what you've heard in the community, what do you think you're going to find?
4: I always hope nothing, but I think this is going to be really bad because we have one street with 28 confirmed cases of cancer and 8 dug dogs. You don't need my testing to know that there's a serious issue here.
1: I have zero faith that without community pushback and without us standing up to this frankly corrupt organization, there is zero chance that they are actually going to do anything about it.
5: Fix it. That's it. Just fix it. You know, that's all we want. Fix it.
2: Now, important to note, NJDEP did not test the soil, just the surface water and some water in the bay. They say they will publish the raw results as soon as they have them. Independent testing expert Scott Smith did test the soil and will share those results with us as soon as he has them. We'll be interesting to find out if everybody's worst fears here will be realized. Marky, back to you.
6: Yeah, we'll continue to stay on top of this story as those test results come back in real time, but the fear and anger clearly palpable in that community. Rich McHugh, thank you so much for that report this morning. Still ahead, we are monitoring new Israeli strikes against Hezbollah that could derail talks to end the war with Iran. News Nation's Robert Sherman gets on board a ship in the Strait of Hormuz to see the work being done to reopen that crucial oil transit route. He's up next.
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6: Okay, it's a big weekend ahead. Happening today, the U.S. men's soccer team could be on its way to the FIFA World Cup knockout round when they face Team Australia in Seattle. Now, both teams already have impressive victories this tournament, setting up one of the most important early stage matches. Nick's here with all the excitement that we're watching. And Nick, after Team USA's thrilling win over Paraguay, the fans are revving up for another great match. I mean, the whole thing has been electric so far.
20: It's been electric, Marky, and my producers upstairs, Adam and Adam, cannot stop talking about it. And they're just like thousands of fans who are anxiously awaiting the kickoff. And you can bet a lot of people are going to be clocking out of work a little bit early today as they get set to watch the USA battle Australia at 3 p.m. Eastern. After a convincing and historic 4-1 win over Paraguay, the United States enters its second World Cup game with confidence, but not complacency. One of the biggest storylines heading into this game is the status of U.S. star Christian Pulisic, who is recovering from a calf injury suffered in the Paraguay match. Now, despite not practicing fully all week, the team remains hopeful that he will be available to play, but believe they can still win even if he's on the sidelines. Today's showdown with Australia is a completely different challenge, with the Socceroos coming off a stunning win over Turkey 2-0 in their first match. Now, with both teams sitting on 3 points, a victory would put the winner firmly in control of Group D and secure passage to the knockout stage of 32. The United States defeated the Aussies 2-1 in a friendly last October, but obviously this World Cup meeting carries a far greater stake. Now, marking another layer of significance for Team USA, with the match falling on Juneteenth today, Seattle organizers plan to celebrate the federal holiday and the diversity represented by the U.S. squad as thousands of fans from both nations pack the city for one of the World Cup's marquee stage matchups. And Marky, when I tell you, everybody, boom, just ready. Ready?
6: Ready. One of my favorite storylines has just been watching these foreign teams marvel at everyday American things. Superstores, Waffle House,
20: even the Buc-ee's. Escalators in Boston. You saw that.
6: Yes. We're like, where has this been my whole life?
20: Yes.
6: That's been fun to watch as well. Okay, we'll be watching
20: the
6: closely.
20: The fun we all need.
6: The fun continues. Nick, appreciate it. Well, in honor of America's upcoming 250th anniversary, we are celebrating the dreamers and the risk takers who helped define the American experience. This week, we're featuring actor Michael Evans Bayling of the CW's hit drama All American. As the show heads into its eighth and final season, Bayling is looking back on his journey and the chance he took on a dream that others told him was unrealistic. This is his American story.
21: Take the leap of faith. You never know where you'll land. I'm Michael Evans Bayling, and this is my American story. I had a thought of becoming an actor freshman year of high school, and that was quickly shot down by one of my teachers because it was unrealistic. So I switched gears and turned to science and biology, and then it wasn't again until I left school while I was doing some modeling in Indiana that I realized that this is something that I feel like I really enjoy. There was something exciting about being able to step into somebody else's shoes. My manager then saw that and was come to Los Angeles, and I came out here and ran out of money in LA very quickly. So I was sleeping on a friend's floor. Up to the pilot, actually, the opportunity was a dream come true. And then to have it all become this, it's surreal, truly surreal. Bet on yourself. Take chances. Take the leap of faith. You never know where you'll land. Be realistic, but you'll never know where you will land. And that's kind of the beauty of life to some degree. If you have a dream or an aspiration, try it. At least give it a try. And that is my American story.
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6: A poignant message for all of us this morning. And remember, go to myamericanstory.tv to see more inspiring stories and even share your own story for a chance to be featured in the series as well. All right, everybody, top of the hour on your finally Friday morning. Here's everything you need to know before you start your weekend.

0: Overnight, Israel carries out new strikes on Lebanon, and Vice President Vance puts weekend negotiations with Iran on pause, at least for now. But President Trump is pressing forward with his deal, which he claims is a show of his power, in a brand new interview.
1: What have you learned about not just the exercise of power, but the limits on your power as a result of the conflict?
2: There are no limits.
1: No limits.
2: No, not. I haven't learned that lesson yet. I know there are, but, you know, there are no limits. We defeated them totally militarily.
0: So we'll get you the latest on that front ahead of the weekend. Also, speaking of power, Democratic Socialist candidates are riding this wave of wins right now. But will it translate to political power? A look at where a new field of candidates are winning big with a new block of voters. And also this morning, guns and marijuana lovers. They're blowing a sigh of relief right now. In a unanimous ruling, the Supreme Court reversing a ban on weed smokers from owning firearms.
3: If somebody is a medical marijuana card holder and uses medical marijuana, then the government can't just simply say you're prohibited from being able to defend your family and yourself.
0: Yeah, we'll see what you think about that story as well. Morning, everybody. I'm Marky Martin. It's Friday, June 19th. Thanks for waking up with us, as always. We begin here. New this morning, while the agreement is already signed and the Iran ceasefire clock is officially running, there will be no ceremonial in-person signing of that memorandum of understanding today, as previously planned. Vice President J.D. Vance and Iranian officials were supposed to be meeting in Switzerland, but that's been called off. It's a tenuous start to the 60 days of talks over Iran's nuclear program, the Strait of Hormuz, a potentially lasting peace deal. Israel is already calling the agreement a dangerous setback. This morning, its airstrikes in southern Lebanon, which go against the deal, reportedly killed at least 18 people. News Nation is covering the story from all angles as the 60-day countdown for a peace deal continues to tick forward this morning. International correspondent Robert Sherman is live for us in Qatar, but we begin this morning with Washington correspondent Raquel Martin, who's at the White House. Raquel, White House officials released a statement about these abrupt changes. What all did they have to say?
4: Hey, Marky. Well, this trip was canceled seemingly at the last minute, and with almost no warning, dozens of White House officials, advanced staffers, and credentialed media were already in the small town of Obergen, Switzerland, expecting Vice President to arrive today, even at Joint Base Andrews. Vance's staff and a traveling group of journalists were left waiting on the tarmac when the cancellation was announced. Now, the White House spokesperson said overnight, quote, "The logistics of these negotiations have never been simple or predictable, and as of now, the Vice President is not departing tonight." Now, the announcement from the White House came after a Hezbollah-allied TV network in the Middle East reported that Iran was delaying sending its delegation to Switzerland because of Israel's ongoing military actions in Lebanon. Notably, the first clause of the signed memorandum of understanding calls for the, quote, immediate and permanent termination of military operations there. Now, President Trump and Iran's president have already signed the memorandum, and the 60-day negotiating period began Thursday, yesterday. Now, the purpose of the meeting was to start negotiating everything. The initial agreement did not settle. That includes much of, how much of uranium Iran can enrich, and the dispute over Iran's nuclear facilities. It also does not settle the future of Iran's missiles or its support for armed groups across the region. Vice President Vance also says any troop reduction would only return U.S. forces to pre-conflict levels, not remove them from the Middle East. President Trump, for his part, praised the deal he signed, saying continuing the bombing could have kept the strait closed, disrupted the world's oil supply, and even triggered a global depression. Marky.
0: And Raquel, Israel fought alongside the United States. I mean, we launched this entire operation with them. So why is it now so angry about this agreement, and what are officials there saying about it?
4: Well, Marky, Israel believes the fight ended before the job was finished. Israeli officials and analysts fear it could give Iran sanctions relief, time to rebuild, and more

0: room to negotiate. Now, Prime Minister Benjamin Netanyahu is signaling Israel will keep acting to prevent an Iranian nuclear breakout. But the Trump administration is now publicly warning Israel that it cannot undercut the agreement and loudly criticizing the Israeli leaders bashing this deal. Take a listen.
1: If I was in the cabinet of the Israeli government, I might not be attacking the only powerful ally that I have anywhere left in the entire world. Over the last 3 months, 2/3 of the defensive weapons that have protected your homeland have been built by American hands and paid for by American tax dollars.
0: Among the headlines coming from Tel Aviv and Jerusalem this morning, pundits in Israel calling the deal a catastrophic capitulation to Iran. One analyst even saying it was, quote, diplomatic October 7th and a disaster for the country, Markey.
2: Raquel Martin live for us at 1600 this morning. Thank you. Let me now bring back in News Nation International correspondent Robert Sherman, who's live for us in Doha, Qatar. Robert, let's talk more about these latest Israeli strikes in Lebanon today, just because you are closest to the theater there. This MOU specifically addresses military action and territorial sovereignty in Lebanon. It's the first point of the entire MOU. Are we already at risk of this deal being derailed before talks even start?
3: Well, I would say that that is certainly a concern that you've heard coming from the American side more and more, the instability in Lebanon and the continuation of military action. There's no indication that it's going to be stopping anytime soon, with Israel announcing overnight 4 of their troops were killed, and a short while ago, another 4 were injured. As a result, you've seen new rounds of strikes being carried out in Lebanon. This is being viewed on the ground in Israel, according to Israeli media, as an escalation and intensification. Since early March, when this fighting between Lebanon and Israel broke out, the Lebanese health ministry says more than 3,900 people have been killed. On the other side, in Israel, countless have been displaced from those northern communities, unable to return home since March. Jobs lost, livelihoods upended, children unable to go to school. And those strikes coming from Hezbollah have continued as well. That threat still exists. That's why Prime Minister Benjamin Netanyahu just moments ago said, "My directive is clear. Israel will not tolerate attacks on our soldiers or our territory and will exact a very heavy price from Hezbollah for these attacks." To your point, Markey, the reason that the American side is looking at all this so closely is because it directly ties into the stability of the ceasefire with Iran and keeping open the Strait of Hormuz. Our News Nation team going into the Strait this week as it has reopened, we can confirm to you that some ships have started going through. Many, many still holding on either side of the Strait, over 500 of them there, still unwilling to make the crossing, believing it's not quite safe yet. And the White House has said they anticipate it's going to take weeks until the flow starts to stabilize and return to normals and the bottleneck is eased. But you go up and down the coastline there of the Strait of Hormuz, you see all these air defense systems, you see radar sites, you see all of this military infrastructure, because keep in mind, at the closest point, the width of the Strait of Hormuz is 21 miles. It's a rather narrow corridor all the way up and down the coastlines there. Drones, the weapon of choice used by Iran. You see drone defense systems everywhere that you can be. It's a reminder that this waterway here that we've talked about through such a trade lens over the last few months, very much still a tense, active war zone. People very skeptical about what the coming weeks will bring here. Markey.
2: Robert Sherman live for us in Doha this morning. Thank you. For more, let me bring in former CENTCOM Intelligence Director, retired Army Lieutenant General Karen Gibson. Lieutenant General, always a privilege to have you, ma'am. Let me just pick up where Robert left off there. The ongoing fighting in Lebanon, the overnight strikes that have killed 18 people, is that going to foil our negotiations with Iran?
4: Well, I think this just reinforces some of the concerns that analysts had when the MOU's text was released, we knew it would face some significant challenges in terms of interpretation, implementation, verification, and then enforcement. But to already be facing a test like this, the early results are not encouraging. You know, Raquel did a great job of summarizing some of the key issues, things that were not in the document, like missiles and proxies, and then some surprises that were, specifically in that very first paragraph, outlining the need to end the hostilities in Lebanon in order to move forward with negotiations on Iran's nuclear program. So some key challenges there. One, you know, hold

0: holding potentially these negotiations hostage to the behavior of non-signatories, the nation of Israel, an independent nation state, and Hezbollah, a terror organization, and that they must come to some kind of agreement in a very difficult and fractious situation before we can perhaps continue these negotiations with Iran. That's pretty problematic.
1: As the MOU is written now and these 14 points, what's America's biggest win out of it? What do we get out of this, ma'am?
0: Well, I think the big win is, and supporters will certainly tout this, and they're right to do so, is potentially unblocking the Straits of Hormuz, that it would relieve this significant bottleneck that has been a drain on the global economy, that has disrupted oil markets, that has stoked inflation, and is really behind much of the displeasure, domestic displeasure, with the war in the United States. That is important. But I say potentially unsticks the strait. You know, as we've already discussed on the program, there's a lot to be done before vessels can flow through. And one of those things is to build commercial confidence that it's safe to operate in the Gulf. And this kind of delay in negotiations is not a confidence builder.
1: Yeah, those cargo companies want guarantees that it's even safe to navigate before they start moving all that oil out of there. The other big question mark, too, is what's going to happen with, their nuclear capabilities and the enriched uranium. Take a listen, because Vice President Vance says Iran is incapable of rebuilding its nuclear program.
2: Nuclear weapons program is destroyed. It is gone. If the Iranians decided tomorrow to build a nuclear weapon, they simply don't have the capacity in order to do that.
1: Yeah, Iran's nuclear scientists, though, are still alive, and its stockpile of enriched uranium stays in Tehran during this 60-day window. That material isn't going anywhere for 2 months. Is that, you see that as a security risk? And how does U.S. intelligence monitor that during this time period?
0: So I think the vice president is right. They cannot build a nuclear weapon tomorrow. They probably can't do it in weeks. Maybe they can't do it in months. I don't have access to the kind of classified information that would be required to make that assessment. But we've had difficulty in the IAEA, the International Atomic Energy Agency, had difficulty gaining access to some of the sites they wanted to inspect prior to this campaign. Certainly that hasn't improved. And getting that kind of those aspects of the verification and enforcement that we're supposed to work through beginning in Geneva with Iran are really important. I would say Iran's nuclear programs remain a concern, but they're not our only concern. Again, missiles and proxies that can threaten the region, and I think they've shown you don't need a bomb to disrupt the global economy. The tremendous leverage that they've demonstrated through their chokehold on the Straits of Hormuz, despite the depletion of many of their missiles and drones, it doesn't take a lot to exert that leverage.
1: And Lieutenant General, I know you don't have a crystal ball, but if I were to ask you to look in one, where are we on day 61? And what's your confidence level that we have any sort of long-term peace agreement with Iran after this?
0: Yeah, so my confidence level has diminished somewhat, particularly with the publication of the actual text of the MOU and then this early test. Some of the things I'll be looking for short term, I think really important is Switzerland rescheduled? And if so, how quickly? We are clearly eager to begin the negotiations. The speed with which it's rescheduled will tell us how willing Iran is to negotiate. And certainly, you know, throwing Lebanon in there in the very first point is a great mechanism for continued delay. The other thing I would watch for is the activity by Israel and Hezbollah. Frankly, it doesn't look good on that front. You have Israeli soldiers who are occupying southern Lebanon because Israel sees Hezbollah as an existential threat. Hezbollah is not going to allow that to continue. And if Hezbollah acts, Israel's not going to not defend itself. So I think that's a very sticky wicket that we do need to continue to watch. But the prospects, we're certainly not going to get a negotiation in 60 days, that's for sure.
1: Yeah, and I just feel like, we'll see, to your point, if negotiations get rescheduled, because I feel like every day, 60 days, that's a pretty compressed time period. So I feel like every day is so crucial in a 60-day
0: timeline. Yeah.
1: And I know in the MOU it said you can extend it if both sides mutually agree to do so. So we'll see what both sides come to terms with. Lieutenant General Karen Gibson, we'll be watching closely this weekend. Thank you for your time, ma'am, as always.
0: Thank you, Marky.
1: Switching gears here and still ahead on Morning in America, Democratic socialists are surging in numbers and political office with real wins to show for it, aggravating Republicans and some Democrats alike. But is it just backlash to President Trump's term, or is there a new political uprising here? We'll talk about that shortly. Also, could the future of family health care be in the hands of AI? The new technology hitting parts of the U.S., allowing AI doctors to refill prescriptions right now. The plans to expand it and how human doctors are fighting to put that to a stop. That's next.
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1: It is 20 minutes after the hour on your Friday morning, and Washington, D.C. is getting ready for its first new mayor in more than a decade. And it is likely to be Janice Lewis George, who's a Democratic Socialist. Her primary win earlier this week signaling the growing reach of the Democratic Socialists of America after New York elected Zohran Mamdani as mayor just last year. News Nation national correspondent and weekend anchor Alicia Nieves joins us live from New York this morning. So, Alicia, this election cycle is seeing more Democratic Socialists candidates nationwide, especially in big cities. Why?
13: Yeah, good morning, Mark. It certainly is accurate to say that we are seeing more and more Democratic Socialist candidates on the upcoming ballots. And it's not just here in New York City or in the Northeast. We're actually seeing this across the country, from New York to Washington State.

0: DSA saying their membership has grown to more than 100,000 over the last decade, most notably around the time and after Vermont Senator Bernie Sanders, you know, ran for president. But it certainly has picked up, as in the last year we saw Zohramn Dahmy win his candidacy for New York City mayor. And to your point a moment ago, D.C.'s primary on Tuesday, you know, that race really being telling for the Democratic Socialist candidates in this movement, Janice Lewis-George, I mean, handily beating her opponent, leading the way for the district's first Democratic Socialist mayor. These election results just further showcasing the rise of this portion of the party and the organization's differences from both Republicans and the broader Democratic Party. You know, from Seattle Mayor Katie Wilson to Oliver Larkin, who's running for Congress in Florida, coast to coast, Democratic Socialists, or even now Dems who are starting to identify as Democratic Socialists, they are either in office or they're starting to throw their hat in the ring. You know, last night here in New York City, we saw a rally happen. Several of New York City's Democratic Socialist candidates who are running for Congress and hoping to win next week's primary, they got some added support from Vermont Senator Bernie Sanders and even New York City Mayor Zohramn Dahmy.
1: In the last 8 months, progressive and Democratic Socialist candidates all over this country have been winning major victories. We are winning elections across the country because the American people understand that our democracy is being undermined by a corrupt campaign finance system.
0: Yeah, and another major race with a Democratic Socialist candidate meant that many are watching is out in Los Angeles. You got the DSA member, Nithya Raman, who recently won her primary. She now goes up against current L.A. Mayor Karen Bass. If she wins, you're talking about the potential of the two largest cities in this country now having a Democratic Socialist mayor. Marky?
2: Alicia Nieves, live for us in New York. Thank you. For more on this, let me bring in Democratic strategist Julian Epstein and Republican strategist Angie Wong. Happy Friday morning to both of you. Thank you for your time. Julian, let me just start with you on this and pick up where Alicia just left off. You know, you think about all these candidates we're talking about this morning, Lewis-George, Mamdani, Rahman out in L.A. Why are we seeing such a surge in support for these candidates in major cities? Is it an anti-establishment movement, or what do you see as the through line?
3: Well, Marky, good morning. It's great to be back with you. I think it's complicated. I think part of it is anti-establishment. I think some of it is a reaction to Trump. But I think, Marky, we're also living in an internet era now. And what we know about the internet, we've known this since 2012 with Facebook, is that the thing that sells on the internet more than anything else is rage and anger. Yeah. And the Democratic Socialists are fundamentally have a fundamental vocabulary of rage and resentment towards the existing order. And they have done a very, very good job at organizing around that. Centrists, on the other hand, have done a very poor job at recognizing this new age that we're living in and have done a very poor job of organizing. This, I think, is here to stay. I think while this works in Democratic enclaves, far blue, deep blue enclaves in the inner cities, I don't think it's a good brand for the Democratic Party nationally. And I think that unless the centrists of the party understand the new era that we're living in, figure out how to organize in it, it's going to be the old John Kennedy line that if you ride the tiger long enough, you end up in its belly. The Democratic Socialists are going to take over the Democratic Party. And I don't think that's going to be a good thing for the Democratic Party in the long run.
2: Angie, what should Republicans' response to, you know, the Democratic Socialists of America Party and this rage that Julian talks about, what should that response be? And do you think that this is going to spread from major cities more into the heartland?
4: I think Julian's absolutely right. I think the DSA has pretty much taken over the Democratic Party, and the Republicans are loving it. Remember how all this started under the leadership of Nancy Pelosi and Chuck Schumer. They allowed the Democrat Socialists of America to be the grassroots arm of the DNC. And therefore, they were the door knockers. They were the volunteers. They organized the volunteer programs. And slowly but surely, over election cycles, they took over the entire Democratic infrastructure, so much so that now they're so brazen to run their own candidates, and we're seeing it from coast to coast in every single mayoral race, almost gubernatorial race. They're not there yet, but it's all about the slow burn taking over the entire infrastructure to the point where they're now

0: property have been asleep at the switch. And again, this is moving the party very, very far left. Incidentally, some of this is happening on the right as well. You're seeing populism occur on the right. That's, I think, a lot of what we see with the isolationist, or what we refer to as the woke right. And I think it's a product, again, of the internet era that is producing more extremism on both sides. And the establishment in both parties has not sort of gotten come to grips with it. And it's unfortunate, because turning politicians into Instagram influencers is not a good thing for the future of the polity.
1: Speaking of mayoral races, Angie, let me just end with you. Janice Lewis George in D.C., you know, is going to go on to become the next mayor of D.C., it does seem. We've already seen President Trump threaten to, you know, take over D.C. If she were to win. Do Republicans want to see that happen, particularly, you know, Republicans in D.C.?
2: No, I don't think Republicans in D.C. wants that at all. I mean, I think the incoming mayor should perhaps take a page out of Mayor Bowser's book, which is that play along with Trump, because Trump could do a lot of things. I mean, there's still federal supremacy here, right? The district clause. It still allows Congress to really run D.C. in many, many ways. So it's nice to see Janice Lewis George say all these great things on the campaign trail. But the reality is, if she steps out of line, the federal government could do it. And Trump did do it last year when he took over the Metropolitan Police.
1: Yeah, we've seen him deploy the National Guard to D.C. We'll see what comes next. I got to end it there. But Julian Epstein, Angie Wong, thank you both so much for your time, as always. Have a great weekend.
2: Thank you.
0: Thanks, Marky.
1: Well, more than a dozen people have reportedly been killed in new fighting between Israel and Hezbollah, including Israeli soldiers. And now weekend negotiations between Vice President Vance and Iran, those are no longer happening. What brand new challenges and uncertainties now surround this war? We'll get into that next. Plus, gun owners, will no longer be breaking the law if they smoke weed because of a new Supreme Court ruling. But they'll still have to be aware of the fine print. We'll dive into the narrow ruling and how it'll impact millions. That's ahead.
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3: How about this next story? A Texas man has argued his marijuana use shouldn't keep him from legally owning a gun. And guess what? The Supreme Court agrees with him. The Gun Control Act of 1968 makes it a felony for any American who uses or is addicted to a controlled substance to have a gun. But the justices say it's too broad. By the way, it's the same law used against Hunter Biden. News Nation national correspondent Xavier Walton is live for us in Dallas. So, Xavier, this is interesting. The DOJ defends the restriction, even though the administration is moving to reclassify marijuana as a less dangerous drug.
4: Marky, good morning. Yeah, interesting and a bit shocking, too, when you lay that out as well. Either way, this is getting a ton of reaction, both the NRA and the ACLU in support of this case. But when you stop and think about it, this is a major shakeup by the U.S. Supreme Court when it comes to how federal law treats gun and marijuana users alike. And I said it's getting a ton of reaction, but also the reaction's coming because this was a unanimous decision. The nation's highest court sided with a Texas man who argued, you know, casual marijuana use isn't enough to take away someone's Second Amendment rights. Justice Neil Gorsuch, here's what he wrote in part, you know, when he stated the government needs more than drug use alone, it has to show some sign of dangerousness before taking away someone's right to own a firearm. Also saying, you know, millions of marijuana users, recreational or medicinal, can't all be characterized as dangerous. Now, this ruling doesn't necessarily strike down the law entirely, but it does limit how it can be enforced nationwide. And this comes as a growing number of states legalize marijuana, even though it's still illegal under federal law, creating this sort of legal gray area. Supporters calling it a win for constitutional rights. Critics warn it could make it harder to keep guns out of the hands of people struggling with substance abuse. In short, the Supreme Court just made it harder for the government to automatically disarm marijuana users. And what's going to happen as a result, as a ripple effect, this essentially is going to spark a new wave of legal battles moving forward, Marky.
3: Yeah, a domino effect with major implications. We'll follow it closely. Xavier Walton, live for us in Texas. Thank you. Getting back to coverage of the Middle East now, in a brand new interview with Axios, President Trump says there are no limits on his power now that he and Tehran have agreed to end the war in Iran. Take a look.
5: What have you learned about not just the exercise of power, but the limits on your power as a result of the conflict?
6: There are no limits.
5: No limits.
6: No, not. I haven't learned that lesson yet. I know there are, but, you know, there are no limits.
5: The MOU doesn't look like unconditional surrender.
6: Well, it really probably is unconditional surrender.
3: For more on this, let me bring in retired Navy Rear Admiral Michael Hewitt, who previously served as the Deputy Director for Global Operations for the Joint Chiefs of Staff. Good morning to you, Admiral, as always. So what do you make of those comments by President Trump? Has Iran unconditionally surrendered, especially given talks with them in Switzerland have been canceled this weekend?
7: Well, I think we've got the MOU signed, right? So we now have a framework to negotiate the technical details of what hopefully will look like a lasting peace. There have obviously been differences between those that wanted the hard line, which is topple the regime, versus President Trump's intention, which was to eliminate their nuclear program. And once he eliminated their nuclear program, then he felt like he could get into a negotiation with Iran over all the other issues that we're dealing with, such as the Straits of Hormuz, the blockade. And what he believes is there could be an economic upside for Iran if they agree to these terms. This is not going to be easy. But I think what President Trump is saying is there have been no limits on his ability to get to the point that he's at, which is a position of strength, to now negotiate what looks like could be a lasting peace in the Middle East.
3: Does that worry you at all that the president doesn't think there are any limits on what he can do?
7: Well, I think when he says he's demonstrated there were no limits on his ability to topple the nuclear program of Iran with an international coalition, and he's not acting like a rogue actor here. You have

0: to understand, he set the conditions for an alliance in the Middle East that we've never seen before between the GCC countries, Egypt and Jordan and Israel, and the Abraham Accord. So everything that he's done, which he put into place, allowed us to get to this point right now. So I understand what he's saying. He obviously realizes with war powers and other things, he has certain limits. That's why he hasn't gone back into a full-blown conflict. He's looking for a long-term peace deal. And I understand that Israel may not see it that way. But for now, he's given the opportunity for us to find long-term peace in the Middle East.
1: What was your gut reaction this morning when, you know, we all learned that the ceremonial peace signing was no longer going to happen today, Vice President Vance no longer traveling to Switzerland? Your reaction to that, and just how fragile is this MOU at this point?
0: It's fragile. But I will caution everyone to understand that there are negotiators on both sides of the table here. And the Iranian negotiators are actually working a very fine line between the theocratic lunatics that want death to America and the Ayatollah's comments publicly that he's winning this conflict versus many in Iran that want to find peace. And so while the U.S. negotiators are working with a wide swath of tools to get to peace, the Iranian negotiators are really boxed into a corner here. And there is no continuity of government in Iran right now. You're dealing with factions. You're dealing with different groups that look at it differently. So I believe we need to give the Iranian negotiators a chance to get to lasting agreements with the Americans.
1: During this, ceasefire that we've seen before, we've seen both sides conduct strikes on the other. You know, we've called them self-defense strikes. If Iran tests this ceasefire during this 60-day window and launches attacks at us, walk me through that escalation ladder and what would happen next, and at what point the MOU would collapse, you think?
0: There are so many open-ended issues right now around the existing removal of the blockade, opening up the Straits of Hormuz. So far, what we've seen, at least in terms of the Straits, we've seen the Iranians cooperate. We're watching the flow of commerce. So those are things that are really important. It is really left somewhat vague right now with the proxy networks. And what I mean by that is Lebanon and Israel. That, to me, is the most open-ended issue that we have to deal with. And ultimately, the Iranians are going to have to agree that they cannot fund the proxy networks of Hezbollah and Hamas if we're going to have peace in the region.
1: Admiral Michael Hewitt, thank you for your time, as always. I have a feeling that we'll be debriefing next week. Have a great weekend, sir. Well, we have heard for years that money for Social Security programs is running out. Well, that timeline just got moved up again. The new shortfall that's projected, and what former leader of the agency says needs to be done in order to fix it. That's up next on Morning in America.
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1: Brand new report from the Social Security and Medicare trustees says retirement benefits could run out sooner than expected. The nonpartisan watchdog group called the Committee for a Responsible Federal Budget says Social Security is on a collision course toward insolvency and benefits could be cut in 6 years' time. News Nation national correspondent Brooke Schaefer is live for us in Miami. And Brooke, Florida is home to millions of retirees, largely because of, you know, you think weather, no state income tax, but the cost of living is rising there. I mean, older Floridians have to be nervous about this.
10: Yeah, this new report, Markey, leaving a lot of people anxious about what this means for the future of Social Security. Social Security's trustees warned this month that rising healthcare costs and government spending mean the program's retirement fund is projected to be depleted in 6 years by 2032. That is earlier than past projections that had said the beginning of 2033. It's a timeline that could lead to automatic benefit reductions if Congress fails to act. The Trump administration says it's committed to protecting and strengthening Social Security, but some GOP lawmakers are split on how to do that. This week, House Speaker Mike Johnson called for reform, arguing programs have to be adjusted and fixed. He said they have a plan to do that next year. But other Republicans worry about the political ramifications, too, of making any changes to Social Security. Senator Josh Hawley from Missouri said addressed or reformed is usually code for cut. News Nation spoke with a former Social Security administrator who argued the solution to the looming funding shortfall is higher income Americans paying more.
11: And most Americans, Blake, think it is unfair that somebody who wealthy people don't pay the same tax rate as a custodian in a school or a teacher. That solution will involve scrapping the cap at some level of income because none of them really supports cutting benefits, which in fact haven't really kept pace with inflation.
10: Now, Markey, if this timeline continues, according to this new report, beneficiaries could see a 22% cut in their monthly Social Security checks by the end of 2032. Markey?
1: I imagine a lot of people feeling that panic of that clock on the potential 6 years now ticking down. Brooke Schaefer live in Miami for us. Thank you. 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I'll be talking to one of those human doctors right after the break.
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1: This is what I was telling you before break, and this one really caught our attention. You know, for most of us, getting a prescription refilled means calling a doctor. But if you're in Utah, artificial intelligence is now helping make that decision. Supporters say it could get people their medications faster, especially depending on where you live. But some doctors warn a routine refill can sometimes be anything but routine. Elizabeth Pran, News Nation national correspondent and host of the Raising America podcast On the Hill, joins me now. So, Elizabeth, get us up to speed on this. Are these doctors actually prescribing medication without a human doctor? How's that going over?
19: Right. Let's go over some of the misconceptions, because Utah's pilot program, which in phase one reviews a patient's request of a refill that has already been processed by a doctor. So it's already been authorized by a doctor. This Doctronic program processes 36 to 90 day refills. So usually commonly prescribed medications, let's say blood pressure, or cholesterol, diabetes, allergies, or maybe mental health like an SSRI. They do not. This program does not refill controlled substances, and the creator says there are safeguards and safety checks already in place to test any vulnerabilities that this program might have. Listen here.
20: There are guardrails within our product that are not powered by AI. So the AI is sort of the engine. We built a car around it so that it's safe and effective. And so there are about a dozen checks that happen on the back end when you come and see our system so that we can't prescribe things that are not appropriate.
19: And he would go on to say that there is a physician shortage, right? That this fills a void. If this program continues to meet the minimum standards, it will go into phase two, and that recommendation can go straight to a pharmacist and bypass that doctor authorization. Marquis?
1: This is certainly garnering a ton of buzz here. Elizabeth, what is it exactly that has doctors so worried? What's keeping them up at night?
19: Well, you see them really frustrated saying, you know, when you look at a refill, it's not just a rubber stamp. You can't just bypass that human interaction. What if someone is feeling a side effect they didn't feel before? Are they well aware of drug interactions, that they may be using other substances that could have a very harmful effect? And you have the state medical board calling for the suspension of this program. You have a lot of members there on that board that are unhappy, specifically the chairman, who says consequences could very well be deadly. But Utah says they are not shutting down the program. They're going to continue with this 12-month trial period where they refill a certain number of prescriptions. And then, as I mentioned, they will go into phase two. Marquis? Right.
1: Very interesting. Elizabeth Brand, thank you so much. Don't forget, everybody, to watch Raising America on the Hill. Just take a look at your screen here. Scan this QR code for links directly to our show. Each week, Elizabeth and a group of parents across the political spectrum, they dive into topics really resonating here at home. The same things you and I are talking about around the breakfast table. For more on this, let me bring in Dr. Frank Contessessa, an internist at Custom Care Medical in Palm Beach Gardens, Florida. Doctor, good morning to you. Sir, so Utah launched this pilot program in January, and despite massive pushback from the state's medical licensing board, the state is pushing forward with it anyway. What's your gut reaction to it?
0: Well, good morning, Marky. It's great to be here. This is an interesting story. I think my main concern here is it's removing an opportunity to interact with a patient. And it's more than just continuing something that the patient has been on for a long period of time. When I renew a prescription, I'm also checking to see, hey, have they been in recently? Because sometimes, you know, it'll be a year and a half, and people keep renewing the medications. They need to get in. Maybe they need blood work to make sure their kidney functions and their liver functions are okay on that medication. Also, maybe another doctor started that medication and somebody else just keeps continuing it, and the medications pile up without anybody reviewing that to make sure, does the person really need this anymore? They get discharged from the hospital and they started some medication there. Maybe they don't need to be on that forever, and the AI may just continue to do that. Also, if there's a problem, who's liable? Am I liable if the AI makes the mistake? So who's liable? You can sue the AI? There's a lot of problems here.
1: That's another big question I had, too. But you talk about, you know, meeting with patients face-to-face. Prescription renewals sound pretty routine, but how often, just as an internist, are you meeting with people, where a refill visit catches something a lot more serious? Does that actually happen often?
0: Very often. I have a concierge type practice, so I'm not dealing with the kind of volume that your average internist is dealing with. But I bring the people in quarterly, people who have blood pressure or diabetes or they're on cholesterol medicines. I bring them in quarterly to make sure that they're doing well on that medication, see if there's any issues that need to be addressed. Now, I understand there's a doctor shortage and not everybody can afford to have a concierge physician. But I feel like there has to be something in between where, you know, we have nurse practitioners. I think the human has to be involved to look at that patient's file and say, again, have they not been in for a while? Do they really still need this medication? It's a lot of opportunity to interact with people.
1: And you talk about not being able to afford concierge medicine. What about, you know, people who live in rural areas who can't afford to drive to the next big city? You know, you think about how expensive gas prices are right now. I grew up in a very rural town in Oklahoma. Do you see any scenario in which this would be beneficial, where it's either, okay, I'll get my refills from AI, or I won't get anything at all? Is there any scenario in which this might make sense?
0: You know, Marky, I think because of the doctor shortage in this country, and there are areas that are underserved, and you have a hard time making an appointment. Unfortunately, we might have to start relying on some of this, but what we should be doing in this country is dedicating resources to train more doctors to make it more lucrative and more inviting for people to get involved in medicine. It takes a long time. It costs a lot of money to go to medical school. So we should be attracting young people who want to help others into medicine. There should be more help for people who wanted to go into the field of medicine, because it's really a wonderful way to make a living.
1: And lastly, just and hats off to you for keeping everybody healthy. I have great admiration for the practice. Lastly, a Stanford health law professor just flagged something that he's calling scope creep. You know, the idea that once we say yes to AI for one thing, you end up with a much larger AI presence than we originally ever planned. Utah just greenlit a second AI company for psychiatric medications. Are you worried about the domino effect here?
0: Absolutely. And I think that's why we have to be very careful on this slippery

0: envelope. You know, the doctor-patient relationship is a sacred thing, and it's very, very important. And again, in areas of shortfall, I hope that there's other solutions rather than relying on a machine to do what human doctors really ought to be doing.
1: Dr. Frank Contessa, I have to end it there, but thank you so much for joining me this morning and giving me some of your analysis, and we'll continue to keep a spotlight on this.
0: Thanks, Mark.
1: Have a wonderful weekend. All right, this morning we're also monitoring new Israeli strikes against Hezbollah that could derail talks to end the war with Iran. The News Nation's Robert Sherman gets on board a ship in the Strait of Hormuz just to see all that work being done to reopen the crucial oil transit route. He's up next.
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0: Overnight, Israel carries out new strikes on Lebanon, and Vice President Vance puts weekend negotiations with Iran on pause, at least for now. But President Trump is pressing forward with his deal, which he claims is a show of his power, in a brand new interview.
1: What have you learned about not just the exercise of power, but the limits on your power as a result?

0: of the conflict.
1: There are no limits.
0: No limits.
1: No, not. I haven't learned that lesson yet. I know there are, but, you know, there are no limits. We defeated them totally militarily.
2: Yep, so we'll get you up to speed there in just a moment. Also this morning, guns and marijuana lovers are blowing a sigh of relief. In a unanimous ruling, the Supreme Court reversing a ban on weed smokers from owning firearms.
3: If somebody is a medical marijuana card holder and uses medical marijuana, then the government can't just simply say you're prohibited from being able to defend your family and yourself.
2: Yeah, we'll see what you think about that one as well. Good morning, everybody. I'm Marky Martin. It's Friday, June 19th. As always, thanks for waking up with us before you start your weekend. We begin here. New this morning, while the agreement is already signed and the Iran ceasefire clock is officially running, there will be no ceremonial in-person signing of that memorandum of understanding today as previously planned. Vice President J.D. Vance and Iranian officials were supposed to be meeting in Switzerland, but that's been called off. It's a pretty tenuous start to the 60 days of talks over Iran's nuclear program, the Strait of Hormuz, and a potentially lasting peace agreement. Israel is already calling the agreement a dangerous setback. And this morning, its airstrikes in southern Lebanon, which go against the deal, reportedly killed at least 18 people. News Nation is covering this story from all angles as the 60-day countdown for a peace deal ticks forward. International correspondent Robert Sherman is live for us in Doha, Qatar. But we begin this morning with Washington correspondent Raquel Martin, who's live at the White House. Raquel, White House officials released a statement about all these abrupt changes. What did they say?
4: Good morning, Marky. Well, certainly not a positive sign. The trip was canceled seemingly at the last minute and with almost no warning. Now, dozens of White House officials, advanced staffers, and credentialed media were already in the small town of Obergen, Switzerland, expecting Vice President Vance to arrive today. Even at Joint Base Andrews, Vance's staff and a traveling group of journalists were left waiting on the tarmac when the cancellation was announced. A White House spokesperson said overnight, quote, "The logistics of these negotiations have never been simple or predictable. As of now, the vice president is not departing tonight." The announcement from the White House came after a Hezbollah-allied TV network in the Middle East reported that Iran was delaying sending its delegation to Switzerland because of Israel's ongoing military actions in Lebanon. Notably, the first clause of the signed memorandum of understanding calls for the, quote, immediate and permanent termination of military operations there. Now, President Trump and Iran's president have already signed the memorandum, and the 60-day negotiating period began on Thursday. The purpose of the meeting was to start negotiating everything the initial agreement did not settle. That includes how much uranium Iran may enrich and the dispute over Iran's nuclear facilities. It also does not settle the future of Iran's missiles or its support for armed groups across the region. Vice President Vance also says any American troop reduction would only return U.S. forces to pre-conflict levels, not remove them from the Middle East. President Trump, for his part, praised the deal he signed, saying continuing the bombing could have kept the strait closed, disrupted the world's oil supply, and even triggered a global depression. Marky.
2: And Raquel, Israel fought alongside the United States. Of course, we launched this entire operation with them in the beginning. So why is Israel now so angry about this agreement?
4: Well, Israel believes the fight ended before the job was finished. Israeli officials and analysts fear it could give Iran sanctions relief, time to rebuild, and more room to negotiate. Prime Minister Benjamin Netanyahu is signaling Israel will keep acting to prevent an Iranian nuclear breakout, but the Trump administration is now publicly warning Israel that it cannot undercut the agreement and loudly criticizing the Israeli leaders bashing this deal. Take a listen.
5: If I was in the cabinet of the Israeli government, I might not be attacking the only powerful ally that I have anywhere left in the entire world. Over the last 3 months, 2/3 of the defensive weapons that have protected your homeland have been built by American hands and paid for by American tax dollars.
4: Among the headlines coming from Tel Aviv and Jerusalem this morning, pundits in Israel calling the deal a catastrophic capitulation to Iran, one analyst even saying it was a, quote, diplomatic October 7th and a disaster for the country. Marky.
2: Raquel Martin, live for us at the White House. Thank you. Let me now bring in News Nation international correspondent Robert Sherman, who's live for us in Qatar. Robert, let's talk a bit more about the latest Israeli strikes in Lebanon today, because this MOU specifically addresses in point one, You know, military action, territorial sovereignty in Lebanon. What are regional sources telling you about if this risks the deal being derailed before talks even start?
0: Yeah, that is the big concern that we have heard from diplomatic sources here, Marky, because all of this is fragile in nature. What's going on in the Gulf and the Strait of Hormuz, well, Lebanon, Israel, that is all tied to it as a part of this deal. And what we've seen here overnight, what Israeli media calling on the ground an escalation with new strikes being carried out by the Israeli forces. This after four of their troops were killed overnight, another four announced injured here just a short while ago. As a result, continuing to pound away at targets in southern Lebanon. This has been going on since early March, with the Lebanese health ministry saying over 3,900 people in Lebanon have been killed. On the other side of the border in Israel, people there say it has felt as though there's never been a ceasefire. And as a result, they haven't been able to return to their homes, return to their jobs or livelihoods. Their kids can't go back to school. This has been nonstop since March. And that April 17th ceasefire really hasn't had much of an impact in slowing things down, with Prime Minister Benjamin Netanyahu saying this just a short while ago. My directive is clear. Israel will not tolerate attacks on our soldiers or our territory and will exact a very heavy price from Hezbollah for these attacks. Of course, when it comes to the Strait of Hormuz, we have seen it is open. A small number of ships are going through. Our News Nation team going out onto the water to see it for ourselves. But while some are making the crossing, many still holding back and waiting, not certain it's safe yet. And American officials have said they anticipated this. Demining, de-escalation over the next couple of weeks, they hope, will remove the bottleneck. There's over 500 ships waiting on either side of the Strait of Hormuz. But I would also note, Marky, one thing that you can't help but notice, the tense environment in those waterways. You go up and down the coastline there, you see the air defenses, you see the radar systems monitoring the waterway. At its narrowest point, it's only 21 miles wide. It is one of the easiest targets for Iran to put into its crosshairs and hit with its short-range drones, which have been the weapon of choice there in that region. So while people are hoping that it stabilizes there, very skeptical about what the coming weeks are going to bring. Yeah. Marky?
2: Those cargo captains needing a few more guarantees that it's safe to navigate. They want to get home to their families. Robert Sherman, thank you so much. Live from Doha this morning. Let me bring in Laura Blumenfeld, senior fellow at Johns Hopkins School of Advanced International Studies and also former senior policy advisor on the Israeli-Palestinian negotiating team at the State Department. Laura, a pleasure to have you back. Thank you for your time. So Vice President Vance has stressed, you know, very explicitly that Lebanon is part of this deal, and Israeli officials are pushing back on that. We saw the continued fighting overnight. Is that going to foil negotiations between us and Iran?
6: Well, you know, Donald Trump says he calls the shots, but in fact, Hezbollah is firing them. Israel's retaliating. They hit over 80 targets this morning. The diplomats are not moving. That's true. But the ships are. And I think for President Trump, that is the priority. President Trump, put simply, loves gold. He promised the United States a golden era, the people who elected him. He decked out the Oval Office in gold. He signed the MOU with Iran in Versailles, the Golden Palace. And he loves liquid gold, which is oil. So as long as that's flowing through the strait, I think that we're going to see this kind of 60-day ceasefire extended and extended for as long as possible. As Donald Trump said, it's not really important for him to get to that final negotiation, because if Iran doesn't stick to its commitments, we'll just go back to bombing.
2: And we know the MOU states that they can extend the 60-day window if both sides mutually agree to do so. Would Iran also agree to that, you think?
6: I think so. I mean, for those who've negotiated with Iran in the past, I was at the State Department when we were negotiating the JCPOA under President Obama in 2015, and they are masters at sort of delay. As they say, you know, you may have the clocks, United States, but we have the time. They do feel like time is on their side. They'll sort of play out this next 2.5 years and hope that the next U.S. president is even more gullible in their eyes than this one.
2: Yeah. How worried are you that the weekend talks and the ceremonial signing, that was all called off this weekend? What's been your reaction to that? And just and does it speak to how fragile everything is at this hour?
6: Well, I think what we're seeing is the United States framed this as pay for performance talks, meaning that we will give money if Iran concedes. But I think they're flipping it around. It's more like a pay up front. Iran is saying,

0: And you need to pay up front. What they've stipulated in Article 1 of the 14-point agreement was that there has to be a ceasefire between Israel and Iran. So until, I'm sorry, between Israel and Hezbollah. So before that happens, they won't even come to the table. These are coin-operated talks. I think that's the way they're going to proceed. Yeah.
1: And you think of the $300 billion in a reconstruction fund, you know, lifting sanctions, the ability for Iran to sell its oil again. Did we give up too much up front before we even got to the nuclear talks, ma'am?
0: Well, that's the sort of easy answer, but I'm going to take a breath and say, let's see how this plays out. I think we're only in Act Two or maybe Three. We haven't seen how this play ends. And the hope is that this ceasefire creates space, not only for diplomacy, for domestic politics. Everybody's got to answer to their economic needs for their domestic folks. There's elections both here, midterms, and in Jerusalem, there are elections. But there's also the opportunity for the people of Iran to finally make their voices heard. Will this give them the opportunity, this space, to rise up and make demands from their government? That's a best case scenario. And I just want to start my Friday with my fingers crossed.
1: As do we all. Lastly, before I let you go, what do you think? Obviously, all these diplomats from both sides were supposed to be in Geneva this weekend. What do you think this weekend, the next 24, 48 hours actually has in store?
0: Well, I think it's going to be tense. But like I said, if there's a shakedown at the Strait, let's face it, we are allowing Iran to export oil. We've conceded that as long as Iran is getting their sort of restocking their coffers and those prices are going down for, as Donald Trump, he said, what did he say? Oil prices down, stock market up. Then I think we can make it through the weekend.
1: Laura Blumenfeld, I always thank you for your time, ma'am. Greatly appreciated.
0: Thank you.
1: We'll talk again soon.
0: Thank you.
1: Still ahead on Morning in America, it is Men's Health Awareness Week, and we're shining a spotlight on the health disparities that men face. What you need to know for you or your loved one to ensure a healthier and a longer life. That's up next. Also, could the future of family health care be in the hands of AI? The brand new technology hitting parts of the U.S., allowing AI doctors to refill prescriptions right now. The plans to expand it and how human doctors are fighting to put that to a stop.
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2: Welcome back, everybody. 17 minutes past the hour on your Friday, and this week marks Men's Mental Health Week. And ahead of Father's Day weekend, we're taking the time to recognize and raise awareness for men's health. Check out some of these numbers. 44% of men do not get a yearly physical, 30% are obese, and 18% are diabetic, and 6 million men struggle with depression. So there's a lot of numbers and statistics to go through there. Joining me now, I have Admiral Brian Christine, Assistant Secretary for Health at the Health and Human Services Department, to talk more. Admiral, good morning to you, and such a pleasure to have you on the show, sir.
3: Marky, good morning, and so, thank you for letting me be on this morning.
2: Absolutely. What's your message this week?
3: No, thank you for showing those statistics. And the message is this. My career was as a urologist for over 35 years. And for 27 of those years, I focused on exclusively men's health. The message is this. There are disparities between the healthcare for men and women. We have those higher rates of chronic disease. We have a suicide. 80% of suicides in the U.S. are committed by men. We lose 100 men every day. So the message is this. Is that we have to recognize that we do have those differences. We have to engage with men. We have to support men in taking back their health. And listen, under the leadership of President Trump, who's probably the poster child for vitality and energy for a man, and under the guidance of Secretary Kennedy, who is so committed to improving the health of every man, woman, and child in this country, I think we have a tremendous opportunity to do that in this administration. So I'm very excited to come here and talk about this. I'm excited to focus on men's health during this important week as we lead up to Father's Day.
2: Yeah, it's important. It's critical to put a spotlight on this. You know, I was reading through some of the numbers, sir. Men live 6.5 fewer years than women. They're dying at higher rates from 9 of the 10 leading causes of death, and yet they're using health care 69% less than women do. What is the reasoning for that?
3: Well, I like it. I love the fact that you're up on these statistics because they are so vitally important. I think that we men have to learn from women in that women are more deeply engaged in taking charge of their health care, getting their physicals, getting their cancer screenings with mammograms, doing the things they need to do to stay healthy. Classically, men have not done that as well. You know, I say that men's health is MAHA, Make America Healthy Again, and MAGA, Make America Great Again. Because if this country doesn't have strong, healthy men, then the country is not going to be strong and healthy. And understand, Marky, when I say that, I never say we should take away from women's health. The Office of Women's Health at HHS is under me, under the Assistant Secretary for Health. We always advance the health care for women, but we must work harder on advancing health care for men. We must work harder on reaching out to men, getting men engaged, bringing them online with using healthcare resources more so we can combat the chronic disease epidemic and the mental health epidemic and crisis in men.
2: Yeah, we all want longevity, no matter what your gender is. You know, I mentioned off the top, 6 million men struggle with depression. 100 men die by suicide every single day, to your point, in this country. Men are 79% of suicides while being 50% of the population. What is HHS actually doing differently to change those numbers right now?
3: Well, again, during Men's Health Week, we are reaching out, focusing on men. And you saw perhaps recently just announced that $700 million, Secretary Kennedy is now using $700 million. Funds are going to be going toward improving mental health for Americans out there and focusing largely on the homeless population and those with serious mental health challenges and substance abuse. But again, $700 million going out to improving mental health. Of course, some of those assets are going to go toward men. So I think what we see with a secretary of HHS like Robert F. Kennedy Jr., who's been incredibly courageous and incredibly bold in openly talking about his own struggles with substance abuse and his decades now of sobriety, praise God. We have someone who's willing to talk about these things, who's experienced, who is committed to advancing the health of men and women and children in this country.
2: Here's a number that should alarm everybody, and I wanted to ask you about it just because obviously you're an admiral. 27% of men ages 18 to 25 are ineligible for military service because of obesity alone. An additional 33% are ruled out for other health reasons. Is that a national security emergency or concern of yours?
3: Absolutely. And again, you took the words right out of my mouth there. So this epidemic of chronic disease, this crisis of men's health, not only has ramifications for everybody in the United States from a personal standpoint, but also from a national defense preparedness and readiness. When you have that prime age for recruitment, that's such a small percentage, only about 23% can potentially serve, that's a real problem. So attacking chronic disease, certainly in men, but men and women, attacking chronic disease, getting to the roots of chronic disease, realizing that men have higher rates of obesity, diabetes, hypertension, as we said, suicide, realizing that men struggle more with these things, we have to be able to address them. We have to provide resources toward, and we are doing that. Under President Trump and under Secretary Kennedy, we are doing exactly that. I have the privilege of working with who I believe is the best secretary for the Department of HHS that we've ever seen in this country. We are facing, or we are attacking those challenges. We are addressing those challenges in meaningful ways, Marky.
2: Yeah, and we have to eradicate the stigma of reaching out and asking for help in the first place, no matter what that help may look like. Admiral Brian Christine, thank you for your time, sir. I know you have a full plate, so appreciate you giving us a few minutes of your time.
3: No, Marky, thank you. And let me say happy Father's Day to President Trump, Secretary Kennedy, and to all the men in this country. It's an amazing vocation to be a father. I know that personally. Happy Father's Day to all the men in this country.
2: And happy Father's Day to you, sir. I hope you have a wonderful weekend with your family. All right, we'll continue to follow that story, everybody, and put a spotlight on Men's Health Week. But, you know, let's talk about this now, because for most of us, getting a prescription refilled means you got to call a doctor. But if you're in Utah, artificial intelligence is now helping make that decision. Supporters say it could get people their medications faster, especially depending on where you live, right? Some doctors warn a routine refill can sometimes be anything but routine. Elizabeth Pran, News Nation national correspondent and host of the Raising America podcast on the Hill, joins me now. So, Elizabeth, explain this. Are these doctors actually prescribing medication without a human doctor?
4: Yeah, so not yet. I know when you look at these headlines, it sort of gives you pause, right? But Utah's pilot program, which is in phase one, this AI is called Doctronic, and it reviews a patient's refill request. So it authorizes 30 to 69 day refills on prescriptions that are common blood pressure, cholesterol, diabetes medications, allergies, maybe mental health. I think that's important to point out because it's not in any way, shape, or form approving anything that's a controlled substance. The creator says this program has been vetted, the safeguards are in place, and they know the vulnerabilities, that this is really a solution to a physician shortage. Here he is.
5: There are guardrails within our product that are not powered by AI. So the AI is sort of the engine. We built a car around it so that it's safe and effective. And so there are about a dozen checks that happen on the back end when you come and see our system so that we can't prescribe things that are not appropriate.
4: Right. And if it continues to meet the benchmarks, it will move into phase two. And we could see this elsewhere, Marky.
2: And Elizabeth, that is exactly what has doctors so worried, right? What else are they telling you about what's keeping them up at night?
4: Well, I think they're really concerned because they say a refill is not just a rubber stamp, that you check in with a patient or a client, you see how they're feeling. Are they experiencing new side effects? Are there the possibility of new drug interactions? We're seeing a lot of pushback from the state medical board, specifically the chairman, who says consequences could be deadly here. That being said, Marky, the program is in phase one. Once they refill a certain number of prescriptions, they will move to phase two, and the program will send that refill request directly to a pharmacy. Markey?
2: It's all so fascinating. Elizabeth Pran, thank you so much for the explanations there. Don't forget, everybody, to watch Raising America on the Hill. If you see this QR code on your screen, just scan it real quick. It'll take you directly to

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10: Welcome back, everybody. Half past the hour on your Friday morning. Vice President J.D. Vance says the U.S. won't give Iran any money as a result of the new memorandum of understanding between Washington and Tehran.
11: The Obama deal gave them over $1 billion of American money. This deal gives them $0.
10: While the vice president says we're off the hook for any payments, the MOU clearly states the U.S. and our allies will give Iran $300 billion to help it rebuild. For more on the possible economic impact of the war, let me bring in former World Bank executive director and Treasury Department senior advisor Matthew McGuire. Matthew, so under the terms of this MOU, the U.S. has pledged to contribute up to $300 billion to rebuild Iran. So why is the vice president saying we're not giving them any money as part of the deal?
12: I think he's doing some backpedaling and spinning right now, and it's really unfortunate that he's not going to go over to start the negotiations this week, because it's hard to see how any of this gets resolved if we're not actually sitting down in the same room and trying to work through it. I think the other thing to consider here is that the real worry that a lot of people have is that we entered this war assuming that Iran could not take the pain of the economic pressure in the same way that we would be able to. Well, it turns out they've come out much stronger on the other side, and we've really had to capitulate because we saw the damage coming to our economy, and we saw the worry that so many allies had about shortages of oil and things of this sort. So Iran seems to be in a stronger hand right now, and that's the real worry when I think about where we're headed economically.
10: The MOU also calls for immediate waivers to allow Iran to sell its oil, for the U.S. to unfreeze up to $100 billion in frozen Iranian assets, that reconstruction

0: fund that you and I just talked about. Iran has already called this a victory. Do you think the U.S. gave too much up front before the hard nuclear work even began?
1: Absolutely. And this goes back to the challenge of not thinking about diplomacy in a serious way. Remember that right now what we have is Iran has said, we don't want a nuclear deal. We'll pledge not to. Well, that's the exact same thing that was in the Obama JCPOA deal. The big difference is in the Obama deal, inspections were automatic and were independent. You didn't need to be trust them because you could verify right away. What we have right now is no verification scheme, no inspection scheme. And so Iran has to like this. All they have to do is say something, and they can drag these talks out. They can just ignore these talks. They're only supposed to go for 60 days. They know that they can always shut the strait again. We have lost a lot of leveraging power here.
0: Matthew, let me play some sound for you, because just on Wednesday, President Trump said that the memorandum of understanding helped save the global economy. Take a quick listen.
2: The one thing I didn't want to see is economic catastrophe. If you kept this going, that could have happened. But all I know is every time we talked about the possibility of peace, the stock market shot up like a rocket ship.
0: Matthew, is the president right when he says the war could have led to an economic crisis, or were we already there?
1: Depends how you define it. If you look at, for example, farmer bankruptcies in America were up 46% last year. Now, that's not because of the Iran war, but that's because of the tariffs. And I think in both instances, China was able to back us down because they have a chokehold on critical minerals. Here, Iran was able to back us down because they have a chokehold on the Strait of Hormuz. And that's the thing that's important. We have to go into these discussions understanding what are our strengths and our leverage, like our incredible system of allies around the world, and how do we start really understanding that, as opposed to just going down a path and having to look up where we have to backpedal because we've caused a crisis that then has to come to an end very quickly.
0: Yeah. Last question I wanted to ask you, too. You know, I was just driving this morning on my way to work. I passed my gas station I usually fill up at. I've been paying $5.79 a gallon here in Chicago for a couple months. It was down to $4.17, you know, and I think that's how most Americans are assessing what's going on overseas, the economic impact it's having here at home, and they're hoping this continues to trend downward. Markets are responding positively just to the fact that this MOU was even signed in the first place. Do you think this relief is real and durable, or could it change again on a dime next week in a moment's notice?
1: This is the question about this next 60 days and whether we're actually talking to the Iranians or not. We saw that Israel attacked Lebanon overnight. We know Iran is not going to respond well to that. And I go back to Iran now knows it has much more leverage because we do care about the stock market an awful lot in the U.S. We do care about gas prices, so they know they have significant leverage. And that's where I would argue this administration, and for that matter, the Israeli administration, needs to think very differently about their approach if they really want to see change and economic stability going forward.
0: Matthew McGuire, we'll see what this weekend has in store. I have to end it there for now, but thank you for your time, and I'm sure I'll see you again next week.
1: Thank you.
0: Okay, switching gears. A Texas man has argued that his marijuana use shouldn't keep him from legally owning a gun, and the Supreme Court agrees with him. The Gun Control Act of 1968 makes it a felony for any American who uses or is addicted to a controlled substance to have a gun, but those justices say that's too broad. By the way, it's the same law used against Hunter Biden. News Nation national correspondent Xavier Walton is live for us in Dallas. Xavier, this is fascinating. The DOJ defends the restriction, even though the administration is moving to reclassify marijuana as a less dangerous drug.
3: Mark, it is really interesting when you point that out. Good point. Should also mention, bear with me here, it is really coming down here in North Texas. But with that said, this is getting a ton of reaction across the board, both the ACLU and the NRA, both supporting this case. And when you stop and think about it, this really does shake up things when it comes to how the Supreme Court and the federal law really treat both gun and marijuana users in the same light. And here's something else that was pretty shocking, pretty interesting. In a unanimous decision, the nation's highest court sided with a Texas man who argued, you know, casual marijuana use isn't enough to take away someone's Second Amendment rights. Justice Neil Gorsuch writing in part, you know, the government needs more than drug use alone. It has to show some sign of dangerousness before taking away someone's right to own a firearm. Now, this ruling doesn't necessarily strike down the law entirely, but it does limit how it can be enforced nationwide. And this comes as a growing number of states legalize marijuana, even though it's still illegal under federal law, creating this sort of legal gray area. Supporters call it a win for constitutional rights.

0: Critics say, you know, they warn this could make it harder to keep guns out of the hands of people struggling with substance abuse. Either way, the Supreme Court just made it harder for the government to automatically disarm marijuana users. And at the same time, it's likely going to start a legal wave of back and forth, if you will. Marky, as honestly, this rant's getting a little out of hand. So I'm sending it back to you. I'm going to duck back inside.
1: Yeah, a thunderous wave of legal back and forth. That, my friends, is a Texas thunderstorm. Go inside. We'll catch up later. Xavier Walton live in Texas for us. Thank you. We have heard for years that money for Social Security programs is running out. Well, that timeline just got moved up again. The new shortfall that's being projected and what one former leader of the agency says has to be done in order to fix it. You're watching Morning in America. Much more to come right after this break.
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1: This is what we were talking about before commercial break. A brand new report from the Social Security and Medicare trustees says retirement benefits could run out sooner than expected. The nonpartisan watchdog group called the Committee for a Responsible Federal Budget says Social Security is on a collision course toward insolvency and benefits could be cut in 6 years. News Nation national correspondent Brooke Schaefer is live for us in Miami. And Florida, as everybody knows, that's home to millions of retirees, largely because of weather, no state income tax, even though the cost of living there is rising. But, you know, Brooke, older Floridians, are they freaking out about this?
15: Well, Marky, this new report certainly is leaving a lot of people anxious about what this means for the future of Social Security. Social Security's trustees warned this month rising health care costs and government spending means the program's retirement trust fund is now projected to be depleted in 6 years by 2032. That is earlier than past projections that had said it would run out by the beginning of 2033. And it's a timeline that could lead to automatic benefit reductions if Congress fails to act. Now, the Trump administration says it is committed to protecting and strengthening Social Security, but some GOP lawmakers are split on how to do that. This week, House Speaker Mike Johnson called for reform, arguing programs have to be adjusted and fixed. He said they have a plan to do that next year. But other Republicans worry about the political ramifications, too, of making any changes to Social Security. Senator Josh Hawley from Missouri said addressed and reformed is usually code for cut. News Nation spoke with a former Social Security administrator who argued the solution to the looming funding shortfall is higher income Americans paying more.
16: And most Americans, Blake, think it is unfair that somebody who wealthy people don't pay the same tax rate as a custodian in a school or a teacher. That solution will involve scrapping the cap at some level of income because none of them really supports cutting benefits, which in fact haven't really kept pace with inflation.
15: Now, Marky, if this timeline continues, according to this new report, beneficiaries could see a 22% cut in their monthly Social Security checks by the end of 2032.
1: Yeah. Marky. Brooke, you and I were talking earlier this morning. It's not just, you know, older Americans worried about this. The sandwich generation, who's taking care of said parents and their own kids, putting that on their plate
15: as well.
1: And
15: planning for that future, too.
1: Planning and budgeting, absolutely. Brooke Schaefer live in Miami, thank you. Well, okay, I am excited to talk about this. It's been 7 years since we last saw Woody and Buzz Lightyear on our big screens. Up next, we'll tell you if critics think Toy Story 5 goes to infinity and beyond in What's on Tap. So more on that in just a moment. There's also this crucial match for Team USA in the World Cup later today. The big challenge they face as they prepare to take on Australia and the strategy they could use to take the W. That's next.
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1: All right, my friends, welcome back. It is my favorite part of Friday. Let's take a look at what's on tap for the weekend and all the biggest news-making headlines and movies and TV. I made this because my husband and I spent way too much time figuring out what to watch over the weekend, so I just want experts to tell me. This is where I now bring in entertainment journalist Stephanie Jones to fill us in. Stephanie, happy Friday. How are you?
25: Hi, Marky. Good morning. Thank you so much for having me. I love that little tidbit. You're like, hey, help me out here. What am I going to see?
1: I need all the help I can get. Okay, so thank you, as always, for joining. Talk to me about the movie theater. That's going to be buzzing this weekend, literally, as the long-awaited Toy Story 5 comes out. How do you think that's going to do at the box office this weekend? It's been 7 years. This is great.
25: Okay, so Woody and Buzz are about to make Disney a whole lot of money, Marky. I'm telling you, this might just be the biggest opening this franchise has ever seen. And when I tell you these numbers, they are mind-blowing. So insiders are predicting it could climb as high as about 160, 170 million, wow, which is absolutely huge. It would actually smash their franchise record, which was about 21 million back in 2019. Obviously, we've got all of our favorites. They're back. Tom Hanks, obviously, Tim Allen.
1: Yeah, the gang's all here.
25: Woody and Buzz. But you know what? Disney really needs this to perform well. This is kind of their rebound moment after The Mandalorian really underperformed. And Pixar hasn't had an original hit in a while. So they're really leaning hard on nostalgia. And also, this device you're seeing right there, this time, the villain is not a toy. It is the internet, it's a tablet, and it's
1: evil screens.
25: Guy called Lilypad. Yeah. I really feel like a lot of parents are going to relate big time to this, because it's like the screen time intervention, toys versus tablets, and any parent who's had to fight with their kid over an iPad is going to really feel this one.
1: Yeah, I have two littles at home, and we
25: terrible,
1: have this conversation
25: yeah,
1: all the time. We do a little show. I like for them. I've actually just shown my daughter for the first time the original Toy Story. I enjoy the storytelling, depending on what you're watching. But we're excited
25: magical
1: for Toy Story. The other headline I saw yesterday is how the Grinch Stole Christmas sequel. That's in the works with Jim Carrey. That only took 26 years. Is that going to happen? Please, say
25: well,
1: it so.
25: We're all going to hope and pray that it absolutely does. Could the Grinch come back to steal Christmas? We all definitely hope so. But, and this is a big but, Marky, it's not guaranteed. So whilst Jim Carrey might be in talks to reprise this as a sequel, it has not been locked down just yet. His agents are saying that it's in the works, but he is not keen to sit in that makeup chair for hours upon hours, which is the reality of what it takes to look like the Grinch. I mean, it did win an Oscar for the best makeup, and it's very clear to see why. I mean, it's impeccable, but we're not sure yet if this is just a rumor. But either way, Whoville is buzzing, and people are so excited and hoping that this does come back. I mean, it made $345 million. It's a cash earner.
1: It's a cash earner, and people would flock to the theaters to see it. It's such a classic. Oh, yeah. And I wonder what a second one would even entail. Only have a few seconds left. We're getting another trailer for Spider-Man, Brand New Day, out in 6 weeks. Seeing a glimpse of a new character there, what more can you tell us?
25: Yes, the Hulk. Mark Ruffalo is the Hulk. He's going up against Tom Holland, obviously a Spider-Man, and you just nailed it on the head. There was a fan event in Amsterdam, and they debuted the trailer, which is brand new, and it has gone off the charts. In 24 hours, 718 million views, and it's overhit a billion views in just 4 days. The fastest trailer that's ever hit those kinds of numbers. So people are very excited. They want to see the villains. There is the Scorpion, there's the Hulk, there's the Punisher, and apparently a mystery enemy too. Yeah, wow. And my girl Zendaya's in it too, so I'm here for Zendaya. Anything she's in, I'm
1: You're there. Sold. Well, those are three great movies that we can all get behind and excited for. Something for everybody there. Stephanie Jones, thanks for telling us what's on tap. Have a wonderful weekend, and we'll see you next time.
25: You too.
1: Okay, lastly, let's talk about this. Today, the U.S. men's soccer team could be on its way to the FIFA World Cup knockout round when they face Team Australia in Seattle. Both teams already have pretty impressive victories this tournament, setting up one of the most important early stage matches. Nick's here with all the excitement for this match. Nick, good morning to you.
3: Good morning.
1: After Team USA's thrilling win over Paraguay, the fans are revving up.
3: They are.
1: For this one.
3: They are. So, Marky, it may not be a surprise if some of our colleagues slip out of here a little bit early. Thousands of fans anxiously awaiting the kickoff. And you can bet a lot of people will be clocking out early out of work today to get set to watch the USA battle Australia at 3 p.m. Eastern. After a convincing and historic 4-1 win over Paraguay, the United States enters its second World Cup game with confidence, but not complacency.
5: We play with a lot of confidence, and I feel like we did that from the start. You know, everybody is hungry, everybody is concentrated, and we got a great result against Paraguay. So, you know, everybody is still motivated, and we want more.
3: They want more. One of the biggest storylines heading into this game is the status of U.S. star Christian Pulisic, who is recovering from a calf injury suffered in the Paraguay match. Despite not practicing fully all week, the team remains hopeful that he will be available to play, but believe they can still win even if he's on the sidelines. Today's showdown with Australia is a completely different challenge, with the Socceroos coming off a stunning win over Turkey 2-0 in their first match. With both teams sitting on 3 points, a victory would put the winner firmly in control of Group D and secure passage to the knockout stage of 32. The United States defeated Aussies 2-1 in a friendly last October, but obviously this World Cup meeting carries far greater stakes. And Marky, another layer of significance for Team USA, with the match falling on Juneteenth today, Seattle organizers plan to celebrate the federal holiday and the diversity represented by the United States squad, as thousands of fans, both nations, pack the city for one of the World Cup's marquee groups, a stage matchup. So, Marky, this is just a game that everybody's excited
1: about. Yeah, and everybody's flocking to, you know, local bars, no matter where you live, to watch the games play out. I mean, this is
3: there are stories of bars selling out because they weren't expecting the crowds.
1: Selling out. And you and I talking this morning, the other storyline I'm loving is all these foreign teams coming to America, just marveling at everyday American thing. The portion sizes of food, superstores.
3: Absolutely.
1: They can't believe it.
3: Buc-ee's, all of that.
1: Buc-ee's, Waffle House. We got it all. Nick, thank you so much. I know you'll be watching. Appreciate it. All right, everybody, that does it for me on Morning in America. News Nation Live with Marnie Hughes is up next. Have a fabulous weekend. I'll see you back here first thing Monday morning.
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28: Iran's weakened, their nuclear program destroyed, their economy in desperate straits, and if they change their behavior, big things are going to happen for Iran and for the world. If they don't, no skin off our back.
1: Well, Israel has now carried out new strikes against Lebanon overnight, and Vice President Vance abruptly cancels his trip to Switzerland, postponing those talks with Iran.
29: Maritime traffic through the Strait of Hormuz has already increased very substantially, and the normal flow of energy will resume in the coming days.
28: The blockade is off. We put that in after the conflict started. The straits are now open.
1: The White House says the Strait of Hormuz is open with a new Iranian authority now charged with overseeing ships. This hour, News Nation is taking a closer look at what is happening in those waters. Also,
30: we got Juneteenth celebration going on.
31: Because this was, for many, the last vestige of kind of that institutional system of slavery in America.
32: We don't have to erase anything. We can remember what happens and then do better afterwards, right?
0: Americans commemorating Juneteenth today here in Chicago, the day also coinciding with the opening of the Obama Presidential Center. Good morning from News Nation, live here in Chicago. I'm Marnie Hughes. The 60-day clock is ticking now for the U.S. and Iran to come to a lasting and final peace deal or run the risk of more kinetic strikes as President Trump sends another warning. The vice president was expected in Switzerland today for more talks. That trip is now off, however, due to the intense fighting between Israel and southern Lebanon, putting more uncertainty over this initial deal. Smoke seen over Lebanon. This is earlier today as Israel carried out new strikes. Israel says its military struck more than 80 targets belonging to Hezbollah in response. The vice president telling reporters he expects Israel and Hezbollah to hold up their end of the bargain.
2: This is about regional peace. And what that means is we expect Hezbollah is not going to be firing rockets and firing drones at the Israelis. And we also expect that the Israelis are not going to be going wild in Lebanon, right? Both sides have to honor their end of the deal.
0: News Nation is following this closely from the White House to the Middle East. Let's first go to Raquel Martin in Washington. Raquel, what is the latest you're hearing there?
4: Hey, Marnie. Well, the trip was canceled seemingly at the last minute, and with almost no warning, dozens of White House officials, advanced staffers, and credentialed media were already in the small town of Obergen, Switzerland, expecting Vice President Vance to arrive today. Even at Joint Base Andrews, Vance's staff and a traveling group of journalists were left waiting on the tarmac when the cancellation was announced. A White House spokesperson said overnight, quote, "The logistics of these negotiations have never been simple or predictable, and as of now, the vice president is not departing tonight." The announcement from the White House came after a Hezbollah-allied TV network in the Middle East reported that Iran was delaying sending its delegation to Switzerland because of Israel's ongoing military actions in Lebanon. Notably, the first clause of the signed memorandum of understanding calls for the, quote, "immediate and permanent termination of military operations there." President Trump and Iran's president have already signed the memorandum, and the 60-day negotiating period began Thursday. The purpose of the meeting was to start negotiating everything the initial agreement did not settle. That includes how much uranium Iran may enrich and the dispute over Iran's nuclear facilities. It also does not settle the future of Iran's missiles or its support for armed groups across the region. Vice President Vance also says any American troop reduction would only return U.S. forces to pre-conflict levels, not remove them from the Middle East. President Trump, for his part, praised the deal he signed, saying continuing the bombing could have kept the strait closed, disrupted the world's oil supply, and even triggered a global depression.
0: Talk about, Raquel, why Israel is so angry about this agreement.
4: Well, Marnie, Israel believes the fight ended before the job was finished. Israeli officials and analysts fear it could give Iran sanction relief and time to rebuild and more room to negotiate. Prime Minister Benjamin Netanyahu is signaling Israel will keep acting to prevent an Iranian nuclear breakout. But the Trump administration is now publicly warning Israel that it cannot undercut the agreement and loudly criticizing the Israeli leaders bashing this deal.
2: If I was in the cabinet of the Israeli government, I might not be attacking the only powerful ally that I have anywhere left in the entire world. Over the last 3 months, two-thirds of the defensive weapons that have protected your homeland have been built by American hands and paid for by American tax dollars.
4: Among the headlines coming from Tel Aviv and Jerusalem this morning, pundits in Israel calling the deal a catastrophic capitulation to Iran. One analyst even saying it was a, quote, "diplomatic October 7th and a disaster for the country," Marnie.
0: Raquel Martin live at the White House. Thank you. News Nation international correspondent Robert Sherman with us now live in Doha, Qatar. Robert, you were able to get out on a boat to find out if the Strait of Hormuz is really open for business. But first, talk about these latest strikes between Israel and Lebanon.
15: Yeah, Marty, I actually just got this a few seconds ago from a diplomatic source familiar saying that a ceasefire has been agreed to and goes into effect at 4 p.m. local time, which is right about now, between Hezbollah and Israel. This was mediated by Qatar, the United States, and Iran. Something that we're going to be keeping an eye on here as to how the dynamic shifts, because in the hours leading up to this moment, well, it has been certainly Very tense in Lebanon. What we have seen today, Israel carrying out new strikes after they said four of their troops were killed, another four of them were injured. In total, you have seen 3,900 people, more than 3,900 people killed in Hezbollah since the beginning of March. Ever since these operations first began here on the Israeli side, you have had people been telling us for months that it hasn't felt as though any ceasefire has been into effect since that one formally came in on April 17th. As a result, they haven't been able to return to their home, resume their jobs or livelihoods. Kids are kept out of school. The strikes back and forth just keep continuing between southern Lebanon mainly and then the northern Israeli communities, with Prime Minister Benjamin Netanyahu saying that my directive is clear. Israel will not tolerate attacks on our soldiers or our territory.

0: territory and will exact a very heavy price from Hezbollah for these attacks. Again, there's been a diplomatic push here in the most recent hours in order to try and restabilize the situation and get a ceasefire in place in between both of these sides. And again, our sources are telling us that one has been agreed to between Hezbollah, Israel, and Lebanon that was mediated by Qatar, the United States, and Iran. Only time will tell if that holds. I can tell you from hearing from people on the ground in Israel, there hasn't been a lot of optimism in any of these ceasefires so far because the flare-ups just keep happening here. Marnie.
1: And central to all of this, the Strait of Hormuz, you were just there. What did you see? What are things like?
0: Well, the two are certainly related, Marnie, from the standpoint that there is a lot of pressure on trying to keep the Strait of Hormuz open because it ties directly into the situation with Lebanon and Israel, as Iran has viewed both of these theaters as being one and the same, ceasefires for all. What we saw out there on the waterways, I have to tell you, Marnie, it is a very tense environment, seeing all these ships that have been left in gridlock. Here's a quick description of what we saw there. Darted along the horizon, you can see all of these ships sitting here waiting. There's over 500 of them on either side of the Strait of Hormuz. Officials are saying it's open for business, but as you can see, many still holding and waiting, not certain it's safe yet. And then if you go down the coastline, Marnie, this was so striking to see all of the air defense systems, all of the radar sites as well. A reminder that, I mean, we talk about the Strait of Hormuz in an economic sense, very much so considered an active war zone in that part of the world, in which at the closest point, it's 21 miles that separates Iran and Oman. The distance between the UAE and Iran is also just a couple of dozen miles as well. It's one of the easier targets that Iran has, that coastline there, when it comes to their drones. From what we have seen monitoring the trackers, more ships are going through. It's estimated at least two dozen have over the last 24 hours. That's well down from what we saw at the pre-war levels there, but certainly an uptick from the absolute standstill that we've all been witnessing here over the last few months. Marnie.
1: And so much uncertainty as they look to sweep those mines and destroy them and trying to figure out how many and where they are. All right, Robert, what a look. Thank you. Washington, D.C. right now is preparing for its first change in leadership in more than 10 years. Janice Lewis George is now likely the next D.C. mayor after winning this week's Democratic primary. Her victory marks another sign of growing momentum for Democratic Socialist candidates following Zohran Mamdani's win in New York City. News Nation's Alicia Nieves joins us live from the Big Apple with the latest. Alicia, good morning. We're seeing more Democratic Socialists running in races across the country, not just in these two spots.
2: Yeah, good morning, Marnie. There's no doubt we are seeing more and more Democratic Socialist candidates on the upcoming ballots. And to your point, it's not just New York City or even here in New York State. We're seeing this across the country, all the way, you know, to Washington State. The DSA saying it now has a membership of more than 100,000 Democratic Socialists. And that's really over the last 10 years, really based on and a result of, you know, 10 years ago, Vermont Senator Bernie Sanders having a presidential run. And certainly it's been accelerated by, you know, last year, you seeing Zohran Mamdani become mayor of New York City. And to your point there a moment ago, that momentum seems like, you know, it's continuing. You got the D.C. mayoral primary that's certainly happening on Tuesday. You got Democratic Socialist candidate Janice Lewis George handedly beating her opponent, leading the way for the district's first Democratic Socialist mayor. The election results just continue to showcase this rise in Democratic Socialists and the organization's differences from both the Republican parties and really the broader Democratic Party. Seattle Mayor, you know, Katie Wilson, from her to Oliver Larkin, who's running for Congress in Florida, coast to coast, this is representative of Democratic Socialists or even now Democrats who are starting to identify as Democratic Socialists. They're either in office, they're throwing their hat in the ring. You know, just yesterday here in New York City, we had a rally. You had several of New York's Democratic Socialist candidates who were running for Congress and hoping to win next week's primary. They got some added support from Vermont Senator Bernie Sanders and New York Mayor Zohran Mamdani.
3: In the last 8 months, progressive and Democratic Socialist candidates all over this country have been winning major victories. We are winning elections across the country because the American people understand that our democracy is being undermined by a corrupt campaign finance system.
2: Yeah, and another big race that a lot of people are watching with a Democratic socialist is out in Los Angeles. You got the DSA member, Nithya Raman. She won her primary going up now against the current mayor of Los Angeles. If she wins that, you know, this would be notable in that you're looking at the two largest cities in the country that would have Democratic socialist mayors, Marnie.
1: All right, Alicia Nieves live in New York. Thank you. Lawmakers on Capitol Hill are sounding the alarm about the future of Social Security. That program is now projected to run out of money in 6 years. Lawmakers are looking to take action before that happens, though through a combination of higher taxes or reduced benefit checks. News Nation's Brooke Schaefer is following that for us. Brooke, good morning. Social Security supports about 68 million Americans. What do they need to know?
4: Hey, Marnie, good morning. This new report leaving a lot of people anxious about what this means for the future of Social Security. Social Security's trustees warned this month rising health care costs and government spending mean the program's retirement trust fund is projected to be depleted in 6 years by the end of 2032. That's a quarter earlier than past projections, which had initially said it could be depleted by the beginning of 2033. It's a timeline that could lead to automatic benefit reductions if Congress fails to act. Now, the Trump administration says it's committed to protecting and strengthening Social Security, but some GOP lawmakers are split on how to do that. This week, House Speaker Mike Johnson called for reform, arguing that programs have to be adjusted and fixed. He said they have a plan to do that next year. But other Republicans worry about the political ramifications, too, of making changes to Social Security. Senator Josh Hawley from Missouri said addressed and reformed is usually code for cut. News Nation spoke with a former Social Security administrator who argued the solution to the looming funding shortfall is higher income Americans paying more.
5: And most Americans, Blake, think it is unfair that somebody wealthy people don't pay the same tax rate as a custodian in a school or a teacher. That solution will involve scrapping the cap at some level of income because none of them really supports cutting benefits, which in fact haven't really kept pace with inflation.
4: Now, if this timeline continues, according to this new report, Marnie, beneficiaries could see a 22% cut in their monthly Social Security checks by the end of 2032. Marnie.
1: All right, Brooke, thank you. Still ahead.
6: My mother had skin cancer. The lady across the street from her had brain cancer. And across the street from me, seven houses in a row all had cancer.
1: A New Jersey community with dozens of cancer cases, and residents say their own leaders have been covering it up for decades. Plus, AI filling prescriptions, the bold move in one state, and the doctors saying not so fast. Plus, Team USA today facing Australia in the World Cup for a chance to move forward in the knockout round. And a special programming note, Dirty Jobs host Mike Rowe joining Leland Vittert tonight to talk about what it means being a father now in the digital age. That's tonight at 9, 8 Central here on News Nation.
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8: Well, if you don't already have plans, here's how to fill your afternoon. World Cup fever is building across the country as the U.S. men's national team gets ready for its next big test. Today's match could go a long way toward shaping the road for them getting ready to face Australia. News Nation's Nick Smith is here. So winning team heads to the knockout, right?
9: You got to win. So, you know, money is on the line right now.
8: Yeah.
9: And, you know, people in the newsroom are excited. So we can see people already shifting a little bit of their work as they prepare for later today. Marty, this is a big deal. Thousands of fans anxiously awaiting the kickoff. And you can bet a lot of people are going to be clocking out of work early today as they get set to watch the United States battle Australia at 3 p.m. Eastern. After a convincing and historic 4-1 win over Paraguay, the United States enters its second World Cup game with confidence, but not complacency.
10: We play with a lot of confidence, and I feel like we did that from the start. You know, everybody is hungry, everybody is concentrated, and we got a great result against Paraguay. So, you know, everybody is still motivated, and we want more.
9: They're motivated and they want more. One of the biggest storylines heading into this game is the status of U.S. star Christian Pulisic, who is recovering from a calf injury suffered in the Paraguay match. Despite not practicing fully all week, the team remains hopeful that he will be available to play, but believe that they can still win even if he's on the sidelines. Today's showdown with Australia is a completely different challenge, with the Socceroos coming off a stunning win over Turkey 2-0 in their first match. With both teams sitting on 3 points, a victory would put the winner firmly in control of Group D and secure passage to the knockout stage of 32. The United States defeated the Aussies 2-1 in a friendly last October, but obviously this World Cup meeting carries far greater stakes. Another layer of significance for the United States men's national team, with the match falling on Juneteenth today, Seattle organizers plan to celebrate the federal holiday and the diversity represented by the United States squad as thousands of fans from both nations pack the city for one of the World Cup's marquee group stage matchups. And Marnie, this is just going to be fire on fire.
8: Yeah. Find a good place to watch where you can sink some camaraderie.
9: Some chicken wings and maybe a beverage or two.
8: Yeah, maybe a few. All right, Nick, thanks. Have fun. Customs officers in Miami seized more than, this isn't fun, 16,000 counterfeit World Cup jerseys. CBP says the two shipments came from China and they were headed to Brazil. These jerseys were labeled as T-shirts, but officers say they carried fake Nike branding. The gear would have been worth more than $2 million if it was real. CBP says it has now made more than 1,400 World Cup-related seizures nationwide. The U.S. is increasing the reward for two alleged MS-13 leaders in Honduras. The State Department is offering up to $10 million for information leading to the arrest or conviction of Yulan Archaga Carias, known as Porky. Another $5 million is being offered for Victor Morales Zelaya, known as Cervo. Federal prosecutors accuse the two of directing drug trafficking, money laundering, kidnapping, and killing. A body found in the wooded area of Lexington, South Carolina, may be that of missing personal trainer Elena Moore. 39 years old, she was reported missing June 12th after surveillance video showed her leaving a Planet Fitness where she worked the night before. Then video later showed her walking through a nearby Publix parking lot. Police say a tip led searchers to the body earlier this week. The clothing matched what she was wearing the last time she was seen, but her identity has still not been officially confirmed. A close friend says Moore loved life and pushed back that she may have taken her own life.
11: One thing, you know, about her that she loved life. She loved her life. She looked forward to days. Mm-hmm. When she had bad days, she still had clients.
12: Right.
11: She still showed up for them.
8: Authorities have not yet announced a cause or manner of death for the body. On staying on top of some breaking news at this hour out of the Middle East, Israel is carrying out those new strikes on Lebanon as the White House scraps plans to head to Switzerland for Iran talks. President Trump speaking out in a new interview.
13: What have you learned about not just the exercise of power, but the limits on your power as a result of the conflict?
14: There are no limits.
13: No limits.
14: No, not. I haven't learned that lesson yet. I know there are, but, you know, there are no limits. We defeated them totally militarily.
8: The fragile ceasefire now in limbo. What is President Trump's next move?
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0: The official signing ceremony between the U.S. and Iran in Switzerland, as we've been reporting this morning, is now off. Vice President J.D. Vance was supposed to do the honors today. Iran says talks can't continue unless the fighting in Lebanon stops. New strikes today threaten to put that in jeopardy. But a source telling News Nation Israel and Hezbollah have agreed now to pump the brakes so negotiations can get back on track. That deal already, though, on shaky ground and causing controversy at home. Here is our Batya Undersargan calling it an utter disaster that has brought the greatest superpower in human history to its knees.
1: It's an absolutely disastrous deal that has brought us to our knees weeks before our 250th birthday. This is an utter humiliation of the United States, and everybody knows it. Everybody knows it, but especially Iran knows it. They are celebrating this. They are still calling us the enemy. And while Iran celebrates this and sneers at us for totally capitulating when we had complete military superiority over them, J.D. Vance is out there criticizing Israel, making up fantasies about how it is Israel's fault and Israel wants Iran to be a failed state. And if only Israel would lay down its arms and allow Hezbollah to keep attacking it, there would be peace in the Middle East. It is disgusting.
0: Joining us now, News Nation senior national security contributor, Lieutenant General Richard Newton, former U.S. Air Force Assistant Vice Chief of Staff. I mean, this whole time, it's been one step forward, two steps back. Let me get your response to what Batya was saying.
2: I'll tell you what, very strong words. I have a tendency to agree with her. You know, we've emboldened Iran. We've emboldened the regime. The Wall Street Journal referred to this earlier. It's tantamount to a strategic retreat from the United States. We were on the cusp, I believe, of really pushing the regime back, really decades where they have been really, their diabolical ways of threatening the United States, our interests as our allies, and especially Israel for decades. And so I agree with her at this point. And so I'm rather, concerned about now how we move forward, especially through the course of the MOU after 60 days and so forth. So lots to unpack here, but, I think this is a dark day in the United States foreign policy, frankly, Marnie.
0: Let's talk for a moment about this, what appears to be a ceasefire between Israel and Lebanon, as it pertains to Hezbollah. How critical is this to getting any deal done, and where does this leave Israel, these latest developments?
2: Well, just the fact that you now have really a hinge of the United States deal with Iran based on the conflict between Israel and Hezbollah, which is still tormenting and threatening Israel, especially thousands of Israeli citizens in northern Israel. In my view, that should have nothing to do with this memorandum of understanding between the United States and Iran, but we have now allowed that to happen. But nonetheless, we are where we are, and it does. And the fact that Iran is still supporting Hezbollah, and I believe Prime Minister Netanyahu is trying to defend Israeli people by preventing Hezbollah, which they've done for years, is threatening, as I mentioned, the Israeli citizens, particularly in the northern part of Israel, and they still are. And so that's where we are. But I think what that you'll see is Iran's trying to create a wedge between the United States and Israel, personally, perhaps between Prime Minister Netanyahu and President Trump. And therefore, they're using that as leverage to, again, get their way with regard to supporting their proxy Hezbollah, which is a significant threat in the region.
0: Does this, in your mind, give Iran more power than it even had before the first U.S. strikes, or are they in the same position that they had been in?
2: I think, Marnie, great question. I think it gives them more power. Why? Because the United States is putting a stamp on trying to open up the strait and get the oil and the shipping flowing through the Strait of Hormuz. That's a great aim, obviously. But other characteristics of the MOU extends beyond just the strait in this case, or beyond trying to compel Iran from not pursuing a nuclear weapon. Now it involves our very close ally Israel, and as I mentioned, the threat that they have received constantly for years from Hezbollah to the north. And there's other aspects of this that impact not only Israel, but the Gulf Arab allied nations that support the United States and our national security interests and so forth. And so it's very

0: concerning on many fronts here. So yeah, bottom line is, I think we're in a worse position than we were perhaps when we kicked this thing off on February 28th.
1: It's unfortunate. General Newton, as always, I appreciate your perspective. Thanks for the insight.
0: Good morning, Marnie.
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2: For most of us, getting a prescription refilled means calling a doctor. But in Utah, AI is now helping in that decision-making process. Supporters say it could get people their medication faster. But many health officials warn a routine refill can sometimes be far from routine. News Nation's Elizabeth Pran, host of Raising America, the podcast on the Hill, joins us now. So you've been looking into this. This is pretty surprising that it got this far. These doctors are prescribing, or AI is prescribing, medication without a human doctor.
3: So let me clear up some of the misconceptions, Marty, because this pilot program, which is still in phase one, and the state plans to keep it in play as it heads to phase two, uses an AI program called Doctronic, and it approves a prescription that has already been written by a doctor. And it comes between 30, 60, or 90-day refills, which are pretty common. And these medications include, let's say, blood pressure, cholesterol medication, medication for diabetes, or mental health, like an SSRI. Distinction that I want to make is that they don't renew or prescribe controlled substances. And the creator says they've tested it with all the possible vulnerabilities, and they feel as if safeguards are in check, that this is a solution to a physician shortage. Listen here.
4: There are guardrails within our product that are not powered by AI. So the AI is sort of the engine. We built a car around it so that it's safe and effective. And so there are about a dozen checks that happen on the back end when you come and see our system, so that we can't prescribe things that are not appropriate.
3: So he goes through those safeguards that are in place in phase one, but if they move to phase two, it would eliminate the doctor's approval and the prescription would go straight to the pharmacy. Marnie.
2: And that is what has doctors so concerned, is that phase.
3: So that is really where it gets sticky. So Utah's medical board is pretty critical, including the chairman, that says the consequences could be deadly, that a physician checks in with the patient. So are they having any adverse side effects or new reactions to that medication? Have they grown out of it? Could there be drug interactions? And the medical board really wants to suspend this program. But as I mentioned, as soon as they fill that minimum requirement of refills, they will move to phase two. And the big takeaway here, Marnie, is that if it is successful in Utah, will we see that in other states? Yet to be seen.
2: Yeah, and lawsuits that may follow as well. One to watch. All right, Elizabeth, yeah, thank you. You can watch Raising America on the Hill with Elizabeth. Scan the QR code on your screen for the links to the show each week. She and a group of parents across the political spectrum dive into topics facing so many families at home. A possible cancer cluster is triggering concern in Keyport, New Jersey, just outside of New York City. Nearly 200 cancer cases have been reported near a former landfill, including dozens on the same street. News Nation investigative correspondent Rich McHugh has more on this story of a community that is desperate for answers.
5: Here in Keyport, New Jersey, residents say they've lost so many to cancer, dozens and dozens of cases. They say a toxic landfill buried decades ago behind me ultimately is killing them. And officials here in New Jersey have known about it for 40 years.
6: My mother had skin cancer. The lady across the street from her had brain cancer. And across the street from me, seven houses in a row all had cancer.
7: Ginger Morris has lived in Keyport for 53 years. When her husband was diagnosed with cancer, her son began mapping a cluster of cases in their neighborhood. He documented 41 cases, 28 of them on First Street alone.
6: I'm afraid for my grandkids.
7: Morris and the residents here say a toxic landfill is to blame. It's been sitting here for decades. They also point the finger at the New Jersey Department of Environmental Protection and have been sounding the alarm for 40 years, as this 1987 article documents.
6: The dump closed in 1979. Why did it take until 2010 to do something or test it or whatever? And 16 years later, you still haven't done anything. Why?
8: I lived through this stuff once. I'm not doing it again.
7: As a child in California, Alex Kraft was diagnosed with leukemia, doctors linked to neighborhood toxins. She barely survived. Now a resident here, it emboldened her to speak up when chemicals could harm her health again.
8: We have a cancer cluster here. People have been dying in this community for generations. What are you going to do about it, right?
5: What should they do about it?
8: Well, they should start

0: doing their jobs.
1: After recent outcry, they have started testing again. In 2010, NJDEP testing found benzene, arsenic, lead, vinyl chloride, and PCBs. But the agency says despite the toxins, they never found a clear pathway exposing residents.
2: The conclusion of that report was, yes, there is contamination. However, we have no suggestion that it's leaving the site, and no further investigation was recommended at that time.
3: Wouldn't that be getting into the groundwater over time? We're now talking about 16 years later.
2: So the groundwater sampling was done at that time, and there were contaminants that were found over the limits. However, there was no reason to continue the investigation.
4: What are you testing for?
1: Independent testing expert Scott Smith came here to test and allowed us to tag along.
5: We're going to test for dioxins, SVOCs, PCBs, toxic metals, everything.
4: Given what you've heard in the community, what do you think you're going to find?
5: I always hope nothing, but I think this is going to be really bad because we have one street with 28 confirmed cases of cancer and 8 dug dogs. You don't need my testing to know that there's a serious issue here.
6: I have zero faith that without community pushback and without us standing up to this frankly corrupt organization, there is zero chance that they are actually going to do anything about it.
7: Fix it. That's it. Just fix it. You know, that's all we want. Fix it.
4: Now, important to note, NJDEP says they did not test the soil, just the surface water and some water in the bay. They said they will publish the raw results as soon as they have them. Independent testing expert Scott Smith tells us he did test the soil and he will bring us the results as soon as he has them. It will be interesting to see if people's worst fears here will be realized. In Keyport, New Jersey, Rich McHugh, News Nation.
8: More than anything, I hope this center will serve as an affirmation of just how special, how precious our democracy truly is.
9: 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We'll be back in a moment.
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9: Today is Juneteenth. Its origins dating all the way back to 1863 when Abraham Lincoln signed the Emancipation Proclamation, declaring by executive order all enslaved African Americans in the United States are free. But implementation of the Emancipation Proclamation was limited in areas still under Confederate control, delaying freedom for many, especially in Texas. On June 19, 1865, 2,000 Union troops arrived in Galveston Bay in Texas, announcing more than 250,000 enslaved black people were free by executive decree, making way for what we now recognize today as Juneteenth. And on this holiday, the nation's first black president, former President Barack Obama, is opening the Presidential Center on the south side of Chicago, the $850 million project dedicated to the life and legacy of the former president, and features everything from campaign memorabilia to a public library. There's a vegetable garden, even a full-size community basketball court, because we know how much he loves basketball. President Obama speaking at the opening ceremony with a message of unity.
8: I was possessed with this abiding faith that if we could give people more of a say in the forces that govern their lives, if we could bridge some of the differences that drove us apart, then we could build an America where everyone counts and everyone has a fair shot and everyone belongs.
9: News Nation's Mills Hayes was there at the center's star-studded opening ceremony with a closer look.
18: A home for hope. That's what former President Obama and his foundation are looking to establish here in Chicago with their presidential center and libraries.
8: More than anything, I hope this center will serve as an affirmation of just how special, how precious our democracy truly is, and remind us what we can achieve when we embrace our shared responsibilities as citizens.
18: President Obama says the center will not just tell the story of his presidency, but the collective fights and struggles we faced as a nation. Thousands of people came from around the world to be here for the opening. We saw Presidents Biden, Bush, and Clinton, along with their first ladies, celebrities like Oprah Winfrey, Tom Hanks, Dave Chappelle, and dozens of everyday folks like you and me, all who wanted to take part in the historic event. There were also several star-studded performances from artists like Christina Aguilera, John Legend, Bono, Stevie Wonder, and Bruce Springsteen. It took 5 years and $850 million to build the Presidential Center right next to the University of Chicago. The south side of Chicago is very important to the Obamas. It's where they met, got married, started a family, and where Obama launched his political career. The campus includes almost 20 acres of space. Of course, the Presidential Museum and Library, as well as a state-of-the-art athletic center, a playground for kids, and a handful of gardens and other green spaces. But today's opening didn't come without any pushback. Members of the community have several concerns about the center opening in their backyard. Residents tell us they have issues with the center being in a public park and are worried it could price out residents who have been here for decades.
19: I want to see something that actually benefits the people that, you know, have been here for generations. A lot of them no longer live here. A lot of them have been displaced and moved on. A lot of low-income buildings that were on Cottage Grove, they're no longer here. Like I said, people have been scattered away.
18: The Presidential Center will open to the public on Juneteenth, and this weekend is full of festivities here at the center. And if you're looking to get a ticket, you won't be able to get one until December because they're all sold out until then. In Chicago, Mills Hayes.
9: President Trump awarding the Medal of Honor to a retired U.S. Marine Corps officer, honoring his acts of heroism and leadership in battle during the Vietnam War. The president commending Major James Capers Jr. on his sacrifice.
20: Jim, the nation kept you waiting far too long. So I say to you, congratulations. You made it. Thank you. Thank you.
9: Capers led a 9-man patrol in Vietnam, but an encounter with a larger enemy force left him with severe gunfire wounds. Despite those injuries, though, he continued to lead his team, refusing to leave his post. He broke barriers, becoming the first Black Marine to join force reconnaissance and receive a battlefield commission in Marine Special Forces, opening the door for future generations of Marines. A live look at the Capitol this morning as we approach the top of the hour. Democratic socialists are surging in numbers and political office. Is this a new political rising or backlash to President Trump in office? And we have heard for years money for Social Security programs is running out. The new shortfall that's projected and what could be done to fix it, straight ahead in the next hour.
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29: The 60-day clock and prices at the pump. I'm Blake Berman, host of The Hill on News Nation. Vice President J.D. Vance announcing that over 12 million barrels of oil moved through the Strait of Hormuz on Wednesday night. In the immediate hours after the U.S. and Iran officially signed the Memorandum of Understanding. The tentative deal lays out a 60-day timeline to negotiate a final deal. Iran now obligated to guarantee the safe passage of commercial ships through the strait, which has become a global choke point for energy. The average price for a gallon of regular unleaded just dipped below $4 for the first time since the end of March. Gas went north of $4.50 on average nationally at one point during the conflict. It's still the case for many states out west. Southern states, however, are paying less for gasoline, many well below that $4 average. I'm Blake Berman, and this is the News Nation Political Minute.
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1: Have a little bit of faith in the President of the United States. The idea that he is going to strike a deal that's been bad for the American people, it's preposterous. He is the person who's had the courage to fundamentally transform our relationship with Iran and with a lot of other countries over the last year and a half. He believes in this deal. He is going to see it to completion.
2: Talks, though, with Iran right now at a standstill again. Vice President Vance scrapping his trip to Switzerland at the last minute. The 60-day countdown to make a final deal is underway. And News Nation sailing through the Gulf in the Middle East, getting an exclusive look at the Strait of Hormuz after the U.S. and Iran signed the initial deal to reopen it. And Team USA getting ready to head back to the pitch, facing off against Australia in the second round of the World Cup. We'll be talking with an Australian soccer fan this morning as they get ready to watch the game. Thank you for joining us. I'm Marnie Hughes in Chicago. Top of the hour, and we start with the conflict with Iran. This morning, oil shipments in the Strait of Hormuz are picking back up, Iran agreeing to let some ships through toll-free. The clock is ticking as well on that 60 days to work out a second agreement on the future of Iran's nuclear program. A planned official signing, however, in Switzerland has now been canceled due to new fighting in Lebanon. These hostilities have stopped in the past hour, and there appears to be a temporary ceasefire. President Trump on Truth Social writing this morning that we didn't meet out of desperation. Iran did. They are finished. We'll play out this in 60 days. They get no money, not 10 cents. News Nation international correspondent Robert Sherman is monitoring these developments for us live from Qatar. Robert, talk about the latest Israeli strikes that we've seen and this apparent ceasefire.
3: Yeah, it's been a very tense, dynamic time here in the Middle East, without question, Marnie. As we broke on your air last hour, a diplomatic source telling News Nation that a new ceasefire agreement has been struck between Hezbollah, Lebanon, and Israel that was mediated by the United States, Qatar, and Iran. The question is this one going to hold? Because we have seen so many of these ceasefires get put into motion in the past, only for the flare-ups to continue. The last 24 hours have been especially tense, viewed as an escalation on the ground in Israel after four IDF troops were killed overnight, another four injured announced just a short while ago by the Israelis. As a result, new strikes, dozens of them, targets being struck across southern Lebanon over the last 24 hours here. What you have seen since early March, when the fighting has broken out between these two sides, it has certainly wreaked havoc on civilian populations. Over 3,900 killed, according to the Lebanese Ministry of Health. In northern Israel, you have seen countless people displaced from their homes, unable to return to work. Children can't go to school. People there have been telling us that there hasn't really been a ceasefire at all ever since the first one was announced back in April. It has just been nonstop there. Prime Minister Benjamin Netanyahu emphasizing today that he will do everything he can to protect those northern Israeli communities, saying, "My directive is clear. Israel will not tolerate attacks on our soldiers or our territory and will exact a very heavy price from Hezbollah for these attacks." The point of emphasis, the reason that this is such in central focus, Marnie, is because Iran has directly attached what happens in Lebanon to the ceasefire that is here in the Gulf. That is why such a premium is being paid to that theater right now. And there's such a diplomatic push coming from all corners of the region to try and stabilize it. Marnie.
2: The waters of the Strait, dangerous and precarious, but you did go out into the Strait to navigate and see what is, in fact, open for business. What did you witness?
3: I just have to tell you, Marnie, it's a very tense waterway. It is a place in which everyone is uptight. Everyone is very worried about what is happening there. We talk about it in such an economic sense, but I mean, it has really turned into an active combat zone that is still running high with tensions. What we saw on the waterways there, countless ships that are staying put, waiting. We can confirm that some ships are going through. Over the last 24 hours, 25 of them have made the crossing. That is well down from what we saw before the war. In terms of our firsthand account, here's a little bit of perspective out on the water. Darted along the horizon, you can see all of these ships sitting here waiting. There's over 500 of them on either side of the Strait of Hormuz. Officials are saying it's open for business, but as you can see, many still holding and waiting, not certain it's safe yet. But this was so striking to see, is that you go up and down that coastline, you know, you see all of the air defense systems, you see the radar sites. I mean, some of these communities that are along the Strait of Hormuz are known as vacation spots. And you see all of this sitting all over the place. It's just a reminder of how constant those threats have been on that waterway. At its narrowest point, 21 miles. That is the width of the Strait of Hormuz. It has certainly been one of the ripest targets that Iran has put into its crosshairs with its short-range drones. Those have been the weapon of choice there, and certainly enough to keep everyone on edge, even with this ceasefire announced and the announcement coming from Iran that the strait is back open here. Marnie.
2: Robert Sherman, live in Qatar, thank you for your reporting. President Trump and Iran's president have already signed that memorandum, and a 60-day negotiating period has begun. The purpose of the meeting was to start negotiating everything that initial agreement did not settle on, and that's that meeting in Switzerland that has now been canceled. Let's go to News Nation Washington correspondent Raquel Martin at the White House. What else are you hearing from the administration this morning about next steps?
4: Well, things certainly not moving in the positive direction. The trip was canceled seemingly last minute and with almost no warning. Dozens of White House officials, advanced staffers, and credentialed media were already in the small town of Bergen, Switzerland, expecting the vice president to touch down there today. Some were even at Joint Base Andrews. Vance's staff, a traveling group of journalists, for instance, were left waiting on the tarmac when the cancellation was announced. A White House spokesperson said overnight, quote, the logistics of these negotiations have never been simple or predictable. As of now, the vice president is not departing tonight. Now, the announcement from the White House came after a Hezbollah ally TV network in the Middle East reported that Iran was delaying sending its delegation to Switzerland because of Israel's ongoing military actions in Lebanon. Notably, the first clause of the signed memorandum of understanding calls for the, quote, immediate and permanent termination of military operations there. That includes how much, there's still a lot unsettled, that includes how much uranium Iran may enrich and the dispute over Iran's nuclear facilities. The memorandum also does not settle the future of Iran's missiles or its support for for armed groups across the region. Vice President Vance also says any American troop reduction would only return U.S. forces to pre-conflict levels, not remove them from the Middle East entirely. President Trump, for his part, is still praising the deal he signed, saying continuing the bombing could have kept the Strait of Hormuz closed, disrupted the world's oil supply, and even triggered a global depression. Marnie.
2: What are you hearing from Israel in all of this, the developments out of there and this apparent ceasefire?
4: Well, it looks like Israel continues to be defiant. Israel believes the fight ended before the job was finished when it comes to getting a proper deal. Israel officials and analysts fear it could give Iran sanctions relief, time to rebuild, and more room to negotiate. We've heard from Prime Minister Benjamin Netanyahu. He's signaling Israel will keep acting to prevent an Iranian nuclear breakout. But the Trump administration is now publicly warning Israel that it cannot undercut the agreement and loudly criticizing Israeli leaders who are bashing this deal.
1: If I was in the cabinet of the Israeli government, I might not be attacking the only powerful ally that I have anywhere left in the entire world. Over the last 3 months, two-thirds of the defensive weapons that have protected your homeland have been built by American hands and paid for by American tax dollars.
4: Among the headlines coming from Tel Aviv and Jerusalem this morning, pundits in Israel calling the deal a, quote, catastrophic capitulation to Iran. One analyst saying it is even a potential October 7th in a diplomatic sense and a disaster for the country, Marnie.
2: All right, Raquel Martin, thank you. Joining us now, John Elliott, former National Security Council spokesman and former deputy assistant to President Trump. Welcome to you this morning. The administration continues to defend this deal as it moves forward, but critics say it has made Iran stronger. What's your read?
5: Well, Marnie, thanks for having me on. I think the president doesn't need to be defensive about this deal at all. In fact,

0: I think he should be praised no matter where anybody stands on the spectrum here, because when you look at it, the maximalist approach, which says, hey, we need to fight to the last and we need to always fight to get Iran just completely obliterated and out of the picture and completely defanged. President Trump, look, he's the one who was elected by the American people. Nobody voted for him for long, and you can say unending wars. We're not talking about a year as long as that. But what he did was he put a lot of lead on target, took out the leadership. They've been now replaced by arguably more leadership that's more willing to negotiate, and he's taken out a lot of their military capability. But what President Trump said that he wasn't going to do when he ran for president was to fight for the maximalists, people like Bibi Netanyahu and everybody else, who I can see where they're coming from. The Israelis are facing real problems from Iran in the region, but a lot of that capability by Iran has been taken out. And so for President Trump, the way he looks at it is was he put in place by the voters in this country to fight the battles in the Middle East all the way until they're won? If you look, Marnie, remember back when in the first Gulf War, I'm sorry, rather the Iraq War, remember where President Trump, President Bush at the time, he had that big thing on the carrier where they said mission accomplished right after they went into Baghdad. They toppled the statue. At that time, Saddam Hussein was on the run. And rather than say, hey, look, mission accomplished, let's go, let's not, he followed the maximalists in that standpoint. And he just said, hey, look, if we need to be there for 3-4 more years, and he took what was a very good military accomplishment, and then slowly it was run into the ground to the point where it really made him, emasculated him as a president in the last 2 years of his presidency. So if President Trump looks, he was given a mandate of reform by the American people. That mandate was not to fight a very long war here. He went in, got some very good things accomplished, and now he's looking to pivot to the economy, pivot to China on the world stage, everywhere else, after having done a very good job for a limited time here in Iran. He just doesn't need to put the pedal to the metal indefinitely for the forces in the region, even if they're allies like Israel.
1: One thing that struck me that the vice president said in the White House press briefing was that Iran, or any nation for that matter, has the right to defend itself. But I've heard others then follow that and argue that a nation loses that right if they're a terror nation, right? And they're carrying out attacks through proxies. How do you square that?
0: Well, once again, look, Iran is a very bad actor. Let's be clear. You had in your segment right before the top of the hour, President Trump giving the Medal of Honor to that Marine veteran who distinguished Force Recon Marine. And so if you look back, remember when the Iranians were directly responsible back in the early 80s, 1982, for the blow up of the barracks in Beirut. That was a direct attack by the Iranians at that point. So I'm a Marine myself, and I look back and I say these are really bad actors. I want them to just be completely out of business. But at the same time, President Trump is looking broadly, and does he want to have a Middle East where there's where if the Iranians decide to be to come back in and to cease what they've been doing for the last 40 years and actually sell their oil, and from a diminished standpoint militarily, does the president want to have them completely with no defenses in the region? I can see where he's coming from. Look, we're not going to have them, or certainly President Trump's not going to let them have any capability to go after their actors in the region. But at the same time, he doesn't want to. This is the biggest. It's one of the biggest countries in the region. It's more than 3.5 times the size of Iraq. It's got 90 million people there. And so that's a country that needs to function, and a country does need to have a defense. And so I can see where he's coming from there, as he's pivoting out of the region, having done a lot of good things, but not saying that, hey, we're going to fight. We're not going to make he's not going to have his second term in office defined by this conflict. He has done it for 3.5 months. And now he can pivot and do other things that he was elected for by the American people, knowing that he really got a lot accomplished here. You don't need to fight to the end. You can say, hey, mission accomplished as a limited mission, and then move on to other priorities that he was elected for.
1: And the administration, the vice president reiterating that Iran would not receive any of the fund to rebuild unless they also agree to change their ways, essentially. John, thank you for your time, as always, your perspective, and always for your service. Appreciate it.
0: Thank you, Marnie. Appreciate it.
1: Coast to coast, Democratic Socialist candidates seeing a growing wave of support. We're going to take a look at this rising political trend Also, the clock ticking on the future of Social Security, when that program could run out of money. And some states getting slammed by the remnants of Tropical Storm Arthur. We're going to take you to the Lone Star State, to Texas next, for a closer look at the damage.
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1: Washington, D.C. is preparing for its first change in leadership in more than 10 years. Janice Lewis George is now likely the next D.C. mayor after winning this week's Democratic primary. Her victory marks another sign of growing momentum for Democratic Socialist candidates following Zohran Mamdani's win in New York City. Alicia Nieves is live for us in the Big Apple with more details. Good morning once again, Alicia.
11: Good morning, Marnie. Yeah, to your point there, we are seeing more and more Democratic Socialist candidates popping up on upcoming ballots, not just here in New York, but really across the country, from New York to Washington State. The DSA is saying its membership has now grown to be, you know, more than 100,000 members over the last decade, really fueled by about a decade ago when we saw Vermont Senator Bernie Sanders throw his hat in the ring for presidency. And as you mentioned a moment ago, we've also seen that momentum continue last year with, you know, Zohra Mamdani taking the mayoralship here in New York. And now, you know, just Tuesday, we're seeing this D.C. mayoral primary, and it's a bit telling for this Democratic Socialist movement. You know, the candidate they're pushing past her opponent, that candidate, Janice Lewis George, leading the way for the district to potentially have its first Democratic Socialist mayor.

0: Here. Now, the election results, what we're seeing so far, again, continuing to showcase this potential movement or at least trend and the organization's difference from the Republican Party, but also from the broader Democratic Party. So, you know, from Seattle Mayor Katie Wilson to Oliver Larkin, who's running for Congress in Florida, coast to coast, Democratic Socialists or even Democrats that are now starting to identify or lean towards being Democratic Socialists, they're either in office or they're throwing their hat in the ring. In fact, just here in New York City, last night, there was a rally. You had several of New York's Democratic Socialist candidates who are running for Congress, hoping to win next week's primary. They got some added support from Vermont Senator Bernie Sanders and New York City Mayor Zora Mondami.
1: In the last 8 months, progressive and Democratic Socialist candidates all over this country have been winning major victories. We are winning elections across the country because the American people understand that our democracy is being undermined by a corrupt campaign finance system.
0: Yeah, speaking of another big race for a Democratic Socialist candidate, you've got the Los Angeles mayoral race where Nithya Raman got primary there. She's going to go up against the current mayor, Karen Bass. If she wins, you're talking about the two largest cities in the country having a potential Democratic Socialist candidate. So something to watch this trend as we're just, you know, 4.5, 5 months away from the big November midterms, Marnie.
2: All right, Alicia, thank you. The Social Security program is going to run out of money sooner than experts had previously thought. It is now projected to be insolvent in just 6 years. Lawmakers on Capitol Hill sounding the alarm about this. They're looking to take action before that happens, possibly through a combination of higher taxes or reduced benefit checks. News Nation's Brooke Schaefer is looking into it for us and joins us with an update. So we're talking about 68 million Americans who receive benefits. This could have big impacts.
3: Yeah, to say the least, Marnie, this new report is really leaving a lot of people anxious about what this could mean for the future of Social Security. Social Security's trustees warned this month that rising health care costs and government spending means the program's retirement trust fund is projected to be depleted in 6 years by the end of 2032. That's earlier than past projections, about a quarter earlier, in fact. And it's a timeline that could lead to automatic benefit reductions if Congress fails to act. The Trump administration says it's committed to protecting and strengthening Social Security, but some GOP lawmakers are split on how to do that. This week, House Speaker Mike Johnson called for reform, arguing programs have to be adjusted and fixed. He said they have a plan to do that next year. But other Republicans worry, too, about the political ramifications of making any changes to Social Security. Senator Josh Hawley from Missouri said addressed or reformed is usually code for cut. News Nation spoke with a former Social Security administrator who argued the solution to the looming funding shortfall is higher income Americans paying more.
4: And most Americans, Blake, think it is unfair that somebody who wealthy people don't pay the same tax rate as a custodian in a school or a teacher. That solution will involve scrapping the cap at some level of income because none of them really supports cutting benefits, which in fact haven't really kept pace with inflation.
3: Now, if this timeline continues, Marnie, according to this new report, beneficiaries could see a 22% cut in their monthly Social Security checks by the end of 2032. Wow. Marnie.
2: All right, Brooke, thank you. We've got dangerous storms to talk about slamming the southeast this week, sending floodwater streaming into streets and homes. Brutal winds along with it battering that region. The remnants of Tropical Storm Arthur are sitting on top of some of the Gulf communities, with Texas bearing the brunt of the storm. Flood warnings are sweeping across the coast, and extreme warnings also creeping into central Texas. News Nation correspondent Xavier Walton joining us from Dallas, where you guys have seen some of these dangerous storms hit. And when you talk about central Texas, the devastating and deadly storms of last summer, still a very big fear.
5: Absolutely. And that's why anytime you see the threat of flash flooding, it just takes a different, it's just more serious now when you start to think about that. Hey, you know, in the last couple of hours, we were getting ready to do another live shot. It was raining, and then all of a sudden there was this torrential downpour. Then we started to see lightning, and then there were loud rumbles of thunder, so we had to take cover. But really, just within the last hour, I tuned into one of the local stations,

0: And they said that the wind gusts were up to 40 miles per hour. So it started to feel a bit like a hurricane because it was raining to a degree sideways. With that said, flooded roads, that was certainly a big impact. As you see, some of the lingering effects from Tropical Storm Arthur that hit the Gulf Coast. But we had some flooded roads. And then the big impact here, obviously, air travel already at a DFW. I just checked. Roughly 500 delays. It's not even 9:30 here Central Time yet. Already more than 200 cancellations out of the airport. And that's just from this storm just this morning. And then you see the lingering effects of what Tropical Storm Arthur did over the last 24 hours, Marnie. Certainly some heightened awareness as we move forward and get into the weekend with the severe weather.
1: Yeah. What's the forecast look like? I mean, how many days are you guys under a threat?
0: At least for right now, we should be clear moving into the weekend. That was the last batch of bad weather, at least for now. And off the storm is now moving, at least according to forecasters, off to the east and heading that direction. We'll have to see. Also, some worth noting, I'm thinking World Cup time. Team USA plays tonight in Seattle. Obviously, the storm is moving out east. But you're thinking about the people that may be trying to get out west. Maybe their flight got canceled. Just the back of my mind thinking about World Cup.
1: Yeah, get there early. All right, Xavier, thank you for the update. Speaking of the World Cup, major matchup for the U.S. men's soccer team. In just a few hours, we've got details as they get set to face off against Australia for the knockout round, or to make it to the knockout round of the World Cup.
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0: little bit early today as they get set to watch the USA battle Australia at 3 p.m. Eastern. After a convincing and historic 4-1 win over Paraguay, the United States enters its second World Cup game with confidence but not complacency.
1: We play with a lot of confidence, and I feel like we did that from the start. You know, everybody is hungry, everybody is concentrated, and we got a great result against Paraguay. So, you know, everybody is still motivated, and we want more.
0: That's right. They're feeling good. One of the biggest storylines heading into this game is the status of U.S. star Christian Pulisic, who is recovering from a calf injury suffered in the Paraguay match. Despite not practicing fully all week, the team remains hopeful that he will be available to play, but believe that they can still win even if he's on the sidelines. Today's showdown with Australia is a completely different challenge, with the Socceroos coming off a stunning win over Turkey 2-0 in their first match. With both teams sitting on 3 points, a victory would put the winner firmly in control of Group D and secure passage to the knockout stage of 32. The United States defeated the Aussies 2-1 in a friendly last October, but obviously this World Cup meeting carries far greater stakes. And another layer of significance for this U.S. men's national team. With the match falling on Juneteenth today, Seattle organizers plan to celebrate the federal holiday and the diversity represented by the United States squad as thousands of fans from both nations pack the city for one of the World Cup's marquee group stage matchups.
2: All right, Nick, thank you. Australia comes into today's match with momentum. After a 2-0 win over Turkey, the Socceroos now have a chance to take control of the Group D and build on their hopes of a deep World Cup run. Joining us now, someone who hopes that happens, Jesse Willacy, an Australian soccer fan living in L.A. You pumped?
3: Mate, so pumped. Marnie, let me tell you why the Yanks don't have a chance. Oh. We're the Socceroos.
2: Oh, right? A little smack talk earlier in the morning. Let's do it.
3: If you've ever seen a kangaroo defend itself, it has a fierce kick. And I haven't watched tons of soccer, but I know that kicking is pretty imperative. So that's my logic.
2: Okay. I buy into that a little bit. I'm rooting for Team USA. Where are you going to be watching the match today, Jesse? What's your plan?
3: I'm going to be down at Jamieson's Irish Pub in Hollywood. And it's coffee right now, but pretty soon, be on the beers, mate.
2: Tell me about this team. For those who haven't followed it, Socceroos, as we say.
3: Look, pretty similar in America as it is in Australia. The soccer isn't that popular until World Cup time comes around. I know our women's team is really good. But look, I'm just hoping that the Socceroos can pull off something special today with the heart of Australia. The Australians will be up at 5:30 a.m. watching this game.
2: That's great. So do you have a pretty big group set to watch? I mean, what's the Australia fan base like in L.A.?
3: Look, a lot of expats here in Los Angeles, and mate, it'll be pretty packed down there, but I'll be watching with the Americans.
2: Who's your favorite player on the team, Jesse?
3: Woo! Favorite player on the team? Cahill.
2: Okay, why?
3: He scored a great goal last week, one of those bicycle backwards kicks against Turkey, and I think it's pretty impressive, and maybe we'll see more of that today.
2: Do you have any pregame rituals or while you're watching the match? What's that like for you, the nerves and how you manage it as you watch them face off against Turkey?
3: Look, in Australia, we like to do a little thing called a shoey. That's where you pour a beer in your shoe, you drink it from your shoe, and that sometimes calms us deep down inside.
2: That's gross.
3: Yeah, it's not great for walking home or the next day or your shoes.
2: Hey, but, if it leads to a win, I'll buy into that. Hey, Jesse, have fun today. Great to talk to you. Good luck to your team, although I'm taking the U.S.
3: Hey, good luck. Good luck, everyone. Have a good day.
2: Great. Have fun. It's nice to talk to you. All right. Coming up, an FBI Mindhunter team is expected to interview convicted serial killer Rex Huerman. Now starting his life sentence, investigators are hoping to better understand his murders and potentially if he's responsible for more.
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16: Homeland Security now says the alleged ringleader in a foiled terror plot targeting a UFC event at the White House was in the country illegally. The agency naming 31-year-old Abraham Hermosolo Alvarez as a Mexican national who overstayed a visa and later received DACA status. News Nation senior border immigration correspondent Allie Bradley has the latest.
17: Yeah, the Department of Homeland Security says the suspected ringleader here is actually a DACA recipient and a Mexican illegal immigrant who overstayed his visitor visa more than two decades ago. So DHS is saying that Abraham Hermosillo Alvarez, who was living in Omaha, Nebraska, and used the alias Shepherd, entered the United States on a B-2 visitor visa and remained after it expired in December of 2001. He later received DACA status in 2014. ICE has lodged a detainer against him. Alvarez will have a detention and preliminary hearing June 24th in Nebraska. The governor in that state praising the work done to capture Alvarez while talking with Blake Berman on the Hill.
11: It's really important for Nebraskans. It's important for Americans to recognize that we have had such an influx of illegal aliens in. And this guy that's in Omaha, Nebraska, is nicknamed Shepherd. He's really, really proud of doing extraordinary destruction. I'm really proud of the work that everybody here in Nebraska did to get the ringleader Shepherd under wraps. And he won't be seeing sunshine for one heck of a long time.
17: Alvarez is among the five suspects arrested. Tyson Proper of Ohio, Daniel Eskridge of Missouri, Brian Omar Roa of California, and Michael Allen Thomas, also of California. All five now face federal charges of conspiracy to commit murder and conspiracy to commit violence on White House grounds. Federal court proceedings are underway. Daniel Eskridge appeared in court Thursday, where a federal judge found probable cause to support the charges against him and ordered him to remain in custody pending further proceedings. The case will now move to a federal grand jury for possible indictment. The other defendants are expected to appear in their respective jurisdictions. Federal authorities say Alvarez helped plan that mass casualty attack targeting government officials and attendees at UFC Freedom 250 that was held Sunday on White House grounds. Investigators say Alvarez directed much of the operation through encrypted group chats. According to court documents, the group allegedly discussed using drones and sniper positions to carry out the attack, with Alvarez allegedly stating the goal was to be, quote, as deadly as we can get. When it comes to this investigation, it is far from over. Federal investigators are looking at least 23 other individuals that may be connected to this terrorist plot. So we'll be seeing more, obviously, coming down as these cases move through federal court.
16: FBI profilers will soon get to interview serial killer Rex Huerman. He agreed to talk with the FBI's Behavioral Analysis Unit as part of his plea deal. Huerman just began his life sentence at New York's Greenhaven Correctional Facility, where he will undergo medical and security assessments. He'll eventually be assigned to a state prison. Huerman admitted to killing eight women over two decades. News Nation's Chris Cuomo spoke with a former escort who says that she was terrified after a date with him. She says Huerman has no remorse for his crimes.
12: He says he'll help them with other cases. I think it's a load of crap. I don't think he's sorry. I think the only reason he took the deal is because he knows that he gets benefits from it. But I don't think he cares a single bit about what he did. I don't even think he's sorry for what he did to his family.
16: Many of the families feel that way. Joining us now, Safiya Sami Ali, News Nation Digital Senior Justice Reporter. You've been doing some digging into this behavioral analysis. So the case is over in court, but the investigation behind the scenes is actually just beginning as they try to learn more about who he is and why. What's that process look like?
18: Yes, I spoke to several FBI profilers who were on this unit, and they said it's going to be very comprehensive. They have a questionnaire of about 400 questions, and they want to know everything from A to Z. They will start with his childhood, his relationships with his parents, other family relationships, school, his wife, his daughter, how he worked as an architect. From there, they're going to move on to each and every murder. They want him to talk about how he selected his victims. How did he correspond with his victims? All of those things. They also, big thing, Marnie, they were saying is that they want to know, how did he evade authorities? They're going to want to ask him, how did you stay under the radar for so long? And the big question that no evidence is ever going to solve, that the FBI profiler said, is that why? Mm-hmm. Why did you do this?
16: Right. And do they think he'll be honest? I mean, what does he have to benefit from it?
18: That's a really good question. So, yes, so this is not unprecedented. They have done this with Ted Bundy, with Charles Manson. And of course, there's going to be a chance that people like this are going to lie. They're manipulators, right? But an interesting thing that they said is that a lot of times, serial killers, they like telling their stories. That's a way that they relive their crimes, glorify themselves, get the attention they want. And so they kind of want to reveal those details to show, look how smart I was. Look how I evaded authorities. Look what I did. Mm. And so sometimes they'll be much more forthcoming than you would think they would.
16: Right. So the only power they have is notoriety, but investigators want to get more out of it. Are there more victims? How can we prevent this in the future? How
18: exactly.
16: Do we target as victims? So how do they navigate those critical waters in trying to get the answers from him, but not giving him the attention that he wants?
18: Well, investigators are going to meet with him kind of one-on-one over several days. And I think the main goal that they were saying is that they want to understand behavioral patterns, motives, proclivities, urges, all the behaviors around it, because they're trying to get these data points. And they're very smart. I mean, they're very good at their job. So they know exactly what questions to ask to, you know, enable to get these data points where that they can then apply those data points to other research and trainers to be able to see, does this apply to other serial offenders or other serial crimes?
19: And will this then be public, what they learn?
18: It is not public. That's something that they use to teach and train their own profilers in order to stop other crimes, to catch other criminals. So the attention is really, these investigators are going to be talking to him, but this is not going to be some kind of public attention. He is going to be locked up for the rest of his life, and hopefully no one talks about him ever again.
19: Yeah, that's good news. And if they uncover other crimes that he committed elsewhere in the country, which is part of this, that could be some good that comes of it, that they can solve those. All right, Sophia, thank you. A body found in a wooded area in Lexington, South Carolina, may be that of a missing personal trainer. Her name is Elena Moore. 39 years old, she was reported missing on June 12th after surveillance video showed her leaving a Planet Fitness where she worked. That was the night before. Police say a tip led searchers to her body, and the clothing that she was wearing the last time she was seen matches what they found in the woods. However, her identity has not been officially confirmed. There was new footage as well that showed Moore appearing confused and disoriented just days before that disappearance. This is on a Ring doorbell camera. She tried to enter a home near that gym, telling the residents that she didn't know what she was doing. Speaking to News Nation's Chris Cuomo, Elena's friend says she believes there is foul play here.
20: I do believe there's foul play with the husband.
21: Now, let's talk about why you dismiss the other information. Like, what do you know about why your friend was playing with the DoorDash thing and whether or not she said, I don't know what I'm doing? Was your friend struggling with some kind of illness?
20: I think my friend was struggling for her life. I think she was literally afraid for her life from what had been happening the last couple of weeks that led up to that DoorDash video. And there's just too much of past things that I do know, factual things that I've heard, and what I've heard in the last month this went on in the relationship, there has been issues. They were trying to separate, and this is red flags to me. Anxiety is what the only thing she's ever addressed to me that she had going on in her life. And, you know, that was something that we spoke about a lot. We were advocates for each other with that. And there's one thing, you know, about her that she loved life. She loved her life. She looked forward to days. Mm-hmm. When she had bad days, she still had clients.
21: Right.
20: She still showed up for them.
21: All right.
20: So mental illness and the things that are being said about her, it just doesn't make sense until this last week of really starting around what you saw on that camera.
19: In this case, we are still waiting for official word on that autopsy. Coming up, gun owners will no longer be breaking the law if they buy or use marijuana. We'll talk more about this week's Supreme Court ruling on this next.
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10: A federal law that bars illegal drug users from owning a gun has been ruled unconstitutional by the U.S. Supreme Court this week. The case was brought by a Texas man arrested by the FBI in 2022. He was charged only with having a gun while being an unlawful user of marijuana. News Nation's Xavier Walton joins us now with more on this ruling. It didn't strike down the existing law, so what does it do?
11: Yeah. Marnie, this is really interesting. When you stop and think about it, a ton of reaction either way. Both the NRA, the ACLU say they support this case. But at the end of the day, this really is a major shakeup by the Supreme Court. And this is what you were asking. But it comes to how federal law actually treats marijuana users as well as gun users as well. Bit of the shocking part was the decision itself. It was unanimous. The nation's highest court siding with the Texas man, as you just mentioned, who argued casual marijuana use isn't enough to take away someone's Second Amendment rights. Justice Neil Gorsuch, you know, writing for the court, he was pretty clear that the government needs more than drug use alone. It has to show some sign of dangerousness before taking away someone's right to own a firearm, a right to bear arms, the Second Amendment here. So this ruling doesn't necessarily strike down the law entirely, but it does sort of limit how it can be enforced nationwide.
12: If an individual is a user of a controlled substance, or more relatable example might be if somebody is a medical marijuana card holder and uses medical marijuana, then the government can't just simply say you're prohibited from being able to defend your family and yourself simply because you use a substance that the federal government has said is unlawful to use.
11: So this comes as a growing number of states legalize marijuana, even though it's still illegal under federal law, creating this legal gray area, if you will. Supporters call it a win for constitutional rights. Critics warn it could make it harder to keep guns out of the hands of people struggling with substance abuse. Either way, the Supreme Court made it harder for the government to

0: you automatically disarm marijuana users, in the same breath, it's likely going to spark a new wave of legal battles moving forward. Marnie.
1: Indeed. All right, Xavier, thank you. We'll see you shortly. Here are some other headlines that we're following for you this morning. Luigi Mangione's attorneys are now withdrawing that psychiatric defense days after the judge said the defense team planned to argue that he was experiencing extreme emotional disturbance. If the defense was able to prove that, a possible conviction would have been reduced from second-degree murder to first-degree manslaughter. He's accused of shooting and killing the former UnitedHealthcare CEO on a sidewalk in New York. The Pentagon announced a six-month review of U.S. forces in Europe. Secretary of War Pete Hegseth called out allies for criticizing the Iran war and denying permission for the U.S. to use some bases in Europe for launching aircraft and ships. Last month, the Pentagon announced the withdrawal of 5,000 troops from Germany. Alec Murdaugh is expected to be back in court on June 29th. This is going to be for a status hearing, the first court hearing since the South Carolina Supreme Court overturned his double murder conviction and ordered him a new trial. The court said the former county clerk, Becky Hill, influenced the jurors during his first murder trial in the deaths of his wife and son in 2021, not giving him a fair shot. So he'll get another round. Here is what we're following for you in our next hour in our missing series. Mystery surrounds a mother and young daughter who vanished over 20 years ago. We're taking a look at the disappearance of Jennifer and Adriana Wicks and what investigators and family members are telling us all these years later about the case. We're also following a new pilot program launching in Utah where AI is now prescribing medications. We're going to be speaking with the chair of the Utah Medical Board on the concerns and how this is working in the state so far. Our team of reporters stationed out across the country covering the stories of the day for you. There they are, ready to go. We'll be visiting with each of them shortly. You're watching News Nation Live.
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4: The 60-day clock and prices at the pump. I'm Blake Berman, host of The Hill on News Nation. Vice President J.D. Vance announcing that over 12 million barrels of oil moved through the Strait of Hormuz on Wednesday night, in the immediate hours after the U.S. and Iran officially signed the Memorandum of Understanding. The tentative deal lays out a 60-day timeline to negotiate a final deal. Iran now obligated to guarantee the safe passage of commercial ships through the strait, which has become a global choke point for energy. The average price for a gallon of regular unleaded just dipped below $4 for the first time since the end of March. Gas went north of $4.50 on average nationally at one point during the conflict. It's still the case for many states out west. Southern states, however, are paying less for gasoline, many well below that $4 average. I'm Blake Berman, and this is the News Nation Political Minute.
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18: History demonstrates that giving billions of dollars to theocratic lunatics who want to murder us is an exceptionally bad idea.
1: Republicans are pushing back on the Trump administration's agreement with Iran as those talks hit another roadblock.
19: The program is in deep trouble. We need to fix it. We need to fix it yesterday. But if we didn't fix it yesterday, we need to fix it today.
1: Congress also sounding the alarm on Social Security, saying that the clock is ticking to save Americans' retirement benefits. And there's a new healthcare program in Utah raising concern around patient safety, AI chatbots, and how they're being used to fill prescriptions without a doctor. Thank you for joining us for News Nation Live. I'm Marnie Hughes in Chicago. We start this hour with some pictures from Beirut, Lebanon. These are live. A ceasefire between Israel and Hezbollah is in effect. There is new fighting, though, that prompted the U.S. and Iran to cancel that official deal signing in Switzerland that was going to happen today. There is no word if that is being rescheduled or when. News Nation international correspondent Robert Sherman live for us in Qatar with the latest developments, including this ceasefire, which happened just a little while ago.
20: Yeah, Marnie, a source familiar with us telling us that this ceasefire was brokered between Israel, Lebanon, and Hezbollah, mediated by Qatar, the United States, and Iran, the latest stab in order to try and bring stability to that theater, because the first go around started in April 17th, and you haven't seen any of these ceasefires sticking. In fact, what we've witnessed over the last 24 hours has been an intensification. After Hezbollah fired multiple barrages at Israel, this is a UAV drone that was recently fired at Israel as well. Four IDF troops were killed overnight. Another four were injured, according to Israeli officials there. As a result, Israel carrying out airstrikes on southern Lebanon. This has been the cadence and pattern that we have seen for months on end. The Lebanese health ministry says over 3,900 people have been killed in Lebanon. On the other side of the border in Israel, there has been no ceasefire, according to the public there. People there have lost jobs. They've lost livelihoods. Their kids are unable to go to school. It has been a constantly tense environment that has been playing out there, with Prime Minister Benjamin Netanyahu emphasizing that Israel will not tolerate Hezbollah continuing to fire upon them, saying, "My directive is clear. Israel will not tolerate attacks on our soldiers or our territory, and it will exact a very heavy price from Hezbollah for these attacks." You've heard the position coming from American officials that they support Israel's right to defend itself, but there are also broader concerns about what retaliatory strikes from Israel could do to the entire ceasefire, because Iran has married what happens here in the Gulf, the ceasefire that is in place here, to the current situation in Lebanon. Marnie?
1: And what's going on, Robert, in the Strait of Hormuz? You went out on those waters to see for yourself.
20: It was pretty surreal, Marnie, to be in what feels like the center of the universe, a geographic point that was unknown to most of us 4 months ago. It has now certainly dominated kitchen table conversations since the beginning of this war. Our team going out onto the waterways there. And I just emphasize, it is tense what we saw out on the water. Darted along the horizon, you can see all of these ships sitting here waiting. There's over 500 of them on either side of the Strait of Hormuz. Officials are saying it's open for business, but as you can see, many still holding and waiting, not certain it's safe yet. Looking at all these ships that have been held in gridlock for months on end, seeing the way that whole communities have been shut down here in that region, here's a brief look at what was also striking, not just what's on the water, but what is up and down the coastline. You look at all these air defenses, you see the radar sites as well. I emphasize, Marnie, I mean, these are all close to

0: beach towns, resort communities that have been totally shuttered as a result of everything that has happened on the Strait of Hormuz. We view it so often through the economic lens, what it's done to the global economy. I mean, it is very much so a war zone, and the tension has not dissipated there, even with this ceasefire being announced. I would say we are seeing some ships go through over the last 24 hours, 25 by the official count over that span there. That's well down from what we saw before the war broke out here. And still, there are a lot of questions from people in these communities about exactly how long it can remain stable and if the ceasefire is built to last. Marnie.
1: Robert, one more thing. As I see you and the team out on that water, I mean, there's been the threat of mines for all of these ships and any other boat that crosses. That's nerve-wracking to watch you guys go out there. What precautions did you have to take, and what's going on with the sweep of those mines?
0: Yeah, I mean, I would emphasize to you that, I mean, it took a lot to get out there. I mean, the captain who we were working with on our boat did not want to go out onto the Strait of Hormuz. It's a situation that has everyone up there very, very on edge, as you can imagine. I mean, in terms of the mine situation, we've even heard the president acknowledging that there's going to be more work to be done in order to demine the Strait of Hormuz. And this is a part of the reason why you've seen so many of these ships that are still holding and waiting to see what the coming days and the coming weeks bring. You know, I mean, for us and our team out there, you know, we felt pretty safe, you know, being in a small craft, you know, which doesn't sit very far below the surface there. But I mean, we also made it a point in order to keep our distance from a lot of those ships. So that was also something that our captain said is that did not want to get too close, did not want to stay on the waterways too long. I just emphasize that. But for everyone in all of those communities there, it has totally upended their lives, and it is certainly keeping them up at night, day on end.
1: Yeah.
0: Marnie.
1: What a precarious situation. All right, Robert, thank you for the reporting and for that glimpse at the Strait. The 60-day clock on all of this ticking for the U.S. and Iran to come to a lasting and final peace deal. Those talks were set to take place today, as we've reported, but are now stalled after that last-minute cancellation, the vice president and his trip to Switzerland. The president is vowing to carry out more strikes on Iran if a deal isn't reached, which means every single moment here counts. News Nation Washington correspondent Raquel Martin is monitoring things for us from the White House. What else are we hearing about next steps?
2: Hey, Marnie. Well, the trip was canceled seemingly at the last minute and with almost no warning. Dozens of White House officials, advanced staffers, and credentialed media were already in the small town of Obergen, Switzerland, expecting Vice President Vance to arrive today, even at Joint Base Andrews. Vance's staff and traveling group of journalists were left waiting on the tarmac when the cancellation was announced. A White House spokesperson said overnight, quote, "The logistics of these negotiations have never been simple or predictable. As of now, the vice president is not departing tonight." Now, the announcement from the White House came after a Hezbollah-allied TV network in the Middle East reported that Iran was delaying sending its delegation to Switzerland because of Israel's ongoing military action in Lebanon. Notably, the first clause of the signed memorandum of understanding calls for the, quote, "immediate and permanent termination of military operations there." President Trump and Iran's president have already signed the memorandum. And the 60-day negotiating period began Thursday, just yesterday. The purpose of the meeting was to start negotiating everything. The initial agreement did not settle. That includes how much uranium Iran can have to enrich and the dispute over Iran's nuclear facilities. It also does not settle the future of Iran's missiles or support for armed groups across the region. Vice President Vance also says any American troop reduction would only return U.S. forces to pre-conflict levels, not remove them entirely from the Middle East. President Trump, for his part, is praising the deal he signed, saying continuing the bombing could have kept the Strait of Hormuz closed, disrupted the world's oil supply, and even triggered a global depression. Marnie.
1: Throughout most of this, I mean, safe to say that Israel and the U.S. have been aligned and worked alongside one another. So why is Bibi so angry about this agreement?
2: Well, Israel believes the fight ended before the job was really finished. Israeli officials and analysts fear it could give Iran sanction relief, time to rebuild, and more room to negotiate. Prime Minister Benjamin Netanyahu is signaling Israel will keep acting to prevent an Iranian nuclear breakout, but the Trump administration is now publicly warning Israel that it cannot undercut the agreement and loudly criticizing the Israeli leadership bashing this deal. Take a listen.
3: If I was in the cabinet of the Israeli government, I might not be attacking the only powerful ally that I have anywhere left in the entire world. Over the last 3 months, 2/3 of the defensive weapons that have protected your homeland have been built by American hands and paid for by American tax dollars.
2: Among the headlines coming from Tel Aviv and Jerusalem this morning, pundits in Israel calling the deal a, quote, catastrophic capitulation to Iran. One analyst even saying it was a, quote, diplomatic October 7th and a disaster for the country, Marnie.
1: Live from the White House, Raquel Martin, thank you. Washington, D.C. is on track to have a new mayor for the first time in more than a decade. Janice Lewis-George is now favored to take that job after winning this week's Democratic primary. Her victory adds to the growing success of Democratic Socialist candidates nationwide after Zohran Mamdani's win in New York City. News Nation's Alicia Nieves is following that story for us. She joins us live from the Big Apple with the details. Alicia.
4: Yeah, good morning, Marnie. It's certainly fair to say we are seeing more and more Democratic Socialist candidates appearing on ballots, not only here in New York, but really coast to coast, from New York all the way to Washington State. The DSA saying it has seen its membership grow. Now, more than 100,000 members over the last decade. That really kicking off with 2016. Vermont Senator Bernie Sanders launching his presidential campaign. It is extended to the mayor of New York City, Zohran Mamdani, a Democratic candidate, becoming the mayor and winning his race. And then, as he mentioned on Tuesday's D.C. mayoral race, that primary, that was telling for this Democratic Socialist potential movement. You had Janice Lewis-George handily beating her opponent, leading the way for the district to potentially have its first Democratic Socialist mayor. This election result really just further showcasing the rise of Democratic Socialists and that part of the Democratic Party, its differences from both Republicans and the broader Democratic Party. So, you know, coast to coast, we're seeing Seattle Mayor Katie Wilson to Oliver Larkin. He is somebody who is running for Congress in Florida. These are Democratic Socialists or even Democrats that are starting to identify as Democratic Socialists. They're either in office or they're throwing their hat in the ring. And speaking of hats that are being thrown in the ring, you know, just yesterday here in New York City, there was a rally. You saw several of New York's Democratic Socialist candidates who are all running for Congress. They're hoping to win their primary next week. They got some added support from two of the big players, Vermont Senator Bernie Sanders and New York City Mayor Zohran Mamdani.
5: In the last 8 months, progressive and Democratic Socialist candidates all over this country have been winning major victories. We are winning elections across the country because the American people understand that our democracy is being undermined by a corrupt campaign finance system.
4: And across the country, another big race that a lot of people are watching is that mayoral race in Los Angeles. You had Nithya Raman, the Democratic candidate, socialist candidate there, winning her primary. And she's going to face Karen Bass, the current mayor there. If she wins, you're talking about the two largest cities in the country potentially having a Democratic socialist mayor. And then add D.C. to that pot, and you're talking about the nation's capital having that as well. So it's a trend that a lot of people are watching as we're 4.5 months away from midterm. And as analysts kind of parse through why this is a growing potential movement, Marnie.
1: All right. Live in New York, Alicia, thank you. The Social Security program is going to run out of money sooner than experts thought. It's now projected to be insolvent in just 6 years. So lawmakers on Capitol Hill are sounding the alarm, looking for ways to prevent that, possibly through a combination of either higher taxes or reduced benefit checks. News Nation's Brooke Schaefer has the details on that. So 68 million Americans who receive benefits now paying close attention to Congress's next move.
2: Absolutely. This new report leaving a lot of people pretty anxious, Marnie, about what this could mean for the future of Social Security. Social Security's trustees, they warned this month that rising health care costs and government spending mean the program's retirement trust fund is now projected to be depleted in 6 years by 2032. That's a quarter earlier than past projections. And it is a timeline that could lead to automatic benefit reductions if Congress fails to act. Now, the Trump administration says that it is committed to protecting and strengthening Social Security, but some GOP lawmakers are split on how to do that. This week, House Speaker Mike Johnson called for reform, arguing programs have to be adjusted and fixed. He said they have a plan to do that next year, but other Republicans also worry about the

0: political ramifications, too, of making changes to Social Security. Senator Josh Hawley from Missouri said addressed or reformed is usually code for cut. News Nation spoke with a former Social Security administrator who argued the solution to the looming funding shortfall is higher income Americans paying more.
1: And most Americans, Blake, think it is unfair that somebody who wealthy people don't pay the same tax rate as a custodian in a school or a teacher. That solution will involve scrapping the cap at some level of income because none of them really supports cutting benefits, which in fact haven't really kept pace with inflation.
0: Now, if this timeline continues, according to this new report, Marnie, beneficiaries could see a 22% cut in their monthly Social Security checks by the end of 2032. Marnie.
2: Significant for sure. All right, Brooke, thank you. In our missing series this week, we're looking into a mother and her young daughter who vanished from their home in Tennessee more than 20 years ago. The new clues in this case uncovered decades later.
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2: Is Juneteenth. Its origin started in 1863 when Abraham Lincoln signed the Emancipation Proclamation, declaring by executive order all enslaved Africans in the U.S. free. Implementation, though, was limited in the areas still under Confederate control, delaying freedom for many, especially in Texas. On June 19, 1865, 2,000 Union troops arrived in Galveston Bay in Texas, announcing more than 250,000 enslaved black people were free by executive decree, making way for what we now recognize as Juneteenth. And on this holiday, the nation's first black president, former President Obama, is opening his presidential center on the south side of Chicago.
12: I was possessed with this abiding faith that if we could give people more of a say in the forces that govern their lives, if we could bridge some of the differences that drove us apart, then we could build an America where everyone counts and everyone has a fair shot and everyone belongs.
2: It was a star-studded celebration as the center opened. This is a live look here in Chicago this morning, and the crowds have already started to line up to enjoy and visit this presidential center. $850 million is how much the project cost, dedicated to the life and legacy of former President Obama. And it features everything from campaign memorabilia to a public library. There's a vegetable garden and, because of his love of basketball, a full-size community basketball court. World Cup fever is building across the country as the U.S. men's national team gets ready for its next test. Today's match could go a long way towards shaping the road ahead for them, getting ready to face Australia. Here is News Nation's Nick Smith after their thrilling win over Paraguay. U.S. fans are revving up for another great match.
13: Get your drinks and snacks ready. Thousands of fans anxiously awaiting the kickoff. And you can bet a lot of people are going to be clocking out of work a little bit early today as they get set to watch the USA battle Australia at 3 p.m. Eastern. After a convincing and historic 4-1 win over Paraguay, the United States enters its second World Cup game with confidence but not complacency.
14: We play with a lot of confidence, and I feel like we did that from the start. You know, everybody is hungry, everybody is concentrated, and we got a great result against Paraguay. So, you know, everybody is still motivated, and we want more.
13: That's right, they're feeling good. One of the biggest storylines heading into this game is the status of U.S. star Christian Pulisic, who is recovering from a calf injury suffered in the Paraguay match. Despite not practicing fully all week, the team remains hopeful that he will be available to play, but believe that they can still win even if he's on the sidelines. Today's showdown with Australia is a completely different challenge, with the Socceroos coming off a stunning win over Turkey 2-0 in their first match. With both teams sitting on 3 points, a victory would put the winner firmly in control of Group D and secure passage to the knockout stage of 32. The United States defeated the Aussies 2-1 in a friendly last October, but obviously this World Cup meeting carries far greater stakes. And another layer of significance for this U.S. men's national team. With the match falling on Juneteenth today, Seattle organizers plan to celebrate the federal holiday and the diversity represented by the United States squad as thousands of fans from both nations pack the city for one of the World Cup's marquee group stage matchups.
2: Yeah, trying to get to that knockout round. Thank you, Nick. And as Nick mentioned, Australia comes into today's match with that momentum after beating Turkey. I visited with an Aussie fan living in L.A. as he gets ready to watch and cheer on his team today.
15: Hey, so pumped. Marnie, let me tell you why the Yanks don't have a chance. Oh. We're the Socceroos.
2: Oh, right? A little smack talk earlier in the morning. Let's do it.
15: If you've ever seen a kangaroo defend itself, it has a fierce kick. And I haven't watched tons of soccer, but I know that kicking is pretty imperative. So that's my logic.
2: Okay. I buy into that a little bit. I'm rooting for Team USA. Where are you going to be watching the match today, Jesse? What's your plan?
15: I'm going to be down at Jamison's Irish Pub in Hollywood. And it's coffee right now, but pretty soon, be on the beers, mate.
2: Tell me about this team. For those who haven't followed it, Socceroos, as we say.
15: Look, pretty similar in America as it is in Australia. The soccer isn't that popular until World Cup time comes around. I know our women's team is really good. But look, I'm just hoping that the Socceroos can pull off something special today with the heart of Australia. The Australians will be up at 5:30 a.m. watching this game.
2: That's great. So do you have a pretty big group set to watch? I mean, what's the Australia fan base like in L.A.?
15: Look, a lot of expats here in Los Angeles. And, mate, it'll be pretty packed down there. But I'll be watching with the Americans.
2: Do you have any pregame rituals or while you're watching the match? What's that like for you, the nerves and how you manage it as you watch them face off against Turkey?
15: Look, in Australia, we like to do a little thing called a shoey. That's where you pour a beer in your shoe. You drink it from your shoe. And that sometimes calms us deep down inside.
2: That's gross.
15: Yeah, it's not great for walking home or the next day or your shoes.
2: Hey, but, if it leads to a win, I'll buy into that. Hey, Jesse, have fun today. Great to talk to you. Good luck to your team, although I'm taking the U.S.
15: Hey, good luck. Good luck, everyone. Have a good day.
2: Cheshui for a Rui. All right, still ahead. We've got developments in the Middle East. Deadly new fighting between Israel and Hezbollah, including the loss of some Israeli soldiers. Weekend talks now off and the new challenges that surround this ongoing conflict. Next.
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2: A federal law that bars illegal drug users from owning a gun has been ruled unconstitutional by the U.S. Supreme Court. This case was brought by a Texas man arrested by the FBI in 2022. He was charged with having a gun while being an unlawful user of marijuana. News Nation's Xavier Walton is looking into the case, joins us now with the latest. So the ruling doesn't strike down the existing law. What does it do?
0: Well, Marnie, it essentially

0: more relatable example might be if somebody is a medical marijuana cardholder and uses medical marijuana, then the government can't just simply say you're prohibited from being able to defend your family and yourself simply because you use a substance that the federal government has said is unlawful to use.
1: And, you know, this all comes as a growing number of states legalize marijuana, even though it's still illegal under federal law, creating this legal gray area. 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Supporters call it a win for constitutional rights. 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Either way, the Supreme Court made it harder for the government to automatically disarm marijuana users, if you will. At the same time, it's likely going to spark just a whole new wave of legal disputes moving forward. Marnie?
2: All right. 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
15: The 60-day clock and prices at the pump. I'm Blake Berman, host of The Hill on News Nation. Vice President J.D. Vance announcing that over 12 million barrels of oil moved through the Strait of Hormuz on Wednesday night, in the immediate hours after the U.S. and Iran officially signed the Memorandum of Understanding. The tentative deal lays out a 60-day timeline to negotiate a final deal. Iran now obligated to guarantee the safe passage of commercial ships through the strait, which has become a global choke point for energy. The average price for a gallon of regular unleaded just dipped below $4 for the first time since the end of March. Gas went north of $4.50 on average nationally at one point during the conflict. It's still the case for many states out west. Southern states, however, are paying less for gasoline, many well below that $4 average. I'm Blake Berman, and this is the News Nation Political Minute.
16: This Father's Day, Rewind TV delivers dueling dads for a mega main event. Joey the Abstract Harris. This ladies' man whoops his opponents with a radical sense of style.
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6: For most of us, getting a prescription refilled means calling your doctor. But in Utah, AI is now part of that decision-making process. Supporters say it could get people their medication faster. But there are some health officials that warn routine refills can sometimes be far from routine. News Nation's Elizabeth Pran, host of Raising America, the podcast on the Hill, joins us to talk about this pilot program and how it works. Elizabeth.
7: Yeah, good morning. There's definitely two sides to this story. So Utah's pilot program is in phase one. It's called Doctronic. And essentially, if you have a prescription that has, you know, a paper or electronic version that's been written by a doctor, you can go through this AI program and get it filled. 30, 60, 90 days, it's already prescribed, usually common medications, so blood pressure or cholesterol or medicine for diabetes, allergies, or mental health like an SSRI. One thing I do want to note is that you cannot refill controlled substances through this particular program. And the creator says there are safeguards in place. They've checked for vulnerabilities. And this is really a cost-effective way to replace the fact that the physician pool is shrinking.
8: There are guardrails within our product that are not powered by AI. So the AI is sort of the engine. We built a car around it so that it's safe and effective. And so there are about a dozen checks that happen on the back end when you come and see our system so that we can't prescribe things that are not appropriate.
7: As I mentioned, phase one, if it goes to phase two, they will eliminate some of the human interaction because doctors do have to approve it before it goes to a pharmacy, and that will be phased out in the future.
6: And right? It's that human interaction that our doctors are so worried about losing.
7: Well, that's what we hear from the state's medical board, is that a lot of them are really concerned because when you get a prescription refill, doctors check in with you. How are you feeling? Are you getting any side effects? Or, you know, is this medication still for you, essentially, right? So you have the chairman say that consequences to this program could, in fact, be deadly. But the state is really pushing back. We're seeing this, as I mentioned, as phase one. And once they meet a certain criteria, they'll move on to phase two. And the reason we're doing this story, Marnie, is because we could see this certainly start to pop up in other states as well.
6: All right, Elizabeth, thank you. By the way, you can catch Elizabeth with Raising America on the Hill. Scan the QR code on your screen for links to her show. Each week, she and a group of parents across the political spectrum dive into topics that face so many families at home. Here to talk more about this topic, Dr. Alan Smith, a clinical expert in family medicine and chair member of the Utah Medical Board. Welcome to you and thank you for your time. So it sounds like there are some benefits to this program, helping streamline the process for patients. Where are you at on AI technology when it comes to prescription drugs?
9: AI is here to stay. We use it every day in medicine. We are just concerned as physicians that care is not being compromised is probably the first big talking point. Safety, oversight is one of the most important things that we need to focus on. Unmet access and unmet needs are very important. And I think that this can have a role to play. But safety and oversight really needs to be the mainstay of what this process does.
6: Understood and agreed. One of the criticisms, Dr. Smith, of AI has been the technology has developed so fast. Do you feel this particular program has gone through the rigors to make it ready for market to protect patient safety?
9: Our concern from the Utah Licensing Board was that this was authorized by the state of Utah without us even being aware of its authorization. So it was up and live before we even heard about it. That was the process where we began to push back with the state about the program. And subsequently, since that time, the state has been very accommodating and has been helping us to be involved in the process. But I worry that

0: the technology is ahead of the regulatory guidelines.
1: Understood. So what types of accountability, oversight, transparency would you and your colleagues like to see around a program like this?
0: This is the type of program that can be useful for some medications. Medications themselves, though, do not have direct access to the public. The FDA has established certain numbers of medications that you can buy yourselves. Others require a physician's authorization. Under this program, we worry that sometimes the oversight may not be sufficient.
1: And the company is saying they have humans that are then involved in those next steps to make sure that something like a controlled substance doesn't get through or the system isn't being abused. Do you feel confident they're there yet?
0: At this point, the knowledge or the information that we've been given from the Doctronic organization has not given us details about that yet. So we don't know who the physicians are that are approving the medications, nor do we know their specialties. We don't know how much information the Doctronic AI program has access to. Maybe one of the big concerns is when I refill a prescription, whether it's a 6-month or a yearly visit, I need to reevaluate with the patient. Is the medicine still appropriate? Has their situation changed? Or do they still need the medication? And we worry that those human factors may not be included in this.
1: Right, that AI either isn't asking the question or the patient isn't answering forthcoming enough to make a determination. Well, AI, you're right. It's here to stay, and how we navigate that in the medical field is playing out before our eyes. Dr. Alan Smith, thank you for the insight and your perspective for patients at home as we look and watch this moving forward.
0: Thank you.
1: Good to talk to you. All right, a possible cancer cluster is triggering some concern right now in a New Jersey city. This is Keyport, just outside of New York City. Nearly 200 cancer cases have been reported near a former landfill, and that includes dozens of people that live on the same street. News Nation investigative correspondent Rich McHugh started to look into this story of a community that is desperate for answers.
2: Here in Keyport, New Jersey, residents say they've lost so many to cancer, dozens and dozens of cases. They say a toxic landfill buried decades ago behind me ultimately is killing them, and officials here in New Jersey have known about it for 40 years.
3: My mother had skin cancer. The lady across the street from her had brain cancer. And across the street from me, 7 houses in a row all had cancer.
4: Ginger Morris has lived in Keyport for 53 years. When her husband was diagnosed with cancer, her son began mapping a cluster of cases in their neighborhood. He documented 41 cases, 28 of them on First Street alone.
3: I'm afraid for my grandkids.
4: Morris and the residents here say a toxic landfill is to blame. It's been sitting here for decades. They also point the finger at the New Jersey Department of Environmental Protection and have been sounding the alarm for 40 years, as this 1987 article documents.
3: The dump closed in 1979. Why did it take until 2010 to do something or test it or whatever? And 16 years later, you still haven't done anything. Why?
5: I lived through this stuff once. I'm not doing it again.
4: As a child in California, Alex Kraft was diagnosed with leukemia, doctors linked to neighborhood toxins. She barely survived. Now a resident here, it emboldened her to speak up when chemicals could harm her health again.
5: We have a cancer cluster here. People have been dying in this community for generations. What are you going to do about it? Right?
6: What should they do about it?
5: Well, they should start doing their jobs.
4: After recent outcry, they have started testing again. In 2010, NJDEP testing found benzene, arsenic, lead, vinyl chloride, and PCBs. But the agency says despite the toxins, they never found a clear pathway exposing residents.
7: The conclusion of that report was, yes, there is contamination. However, we have no suggestion that it's leaving the site, and no further investigation was recommended at that time.
6: Wouldn't that be getting into the groundwater over time? We're now talking about 16 years later.
7: So the groundwater sampling was done at that time, and there were contaminants that were found over the limits. However, there was no reason to continue the investigation.
2: What are you testing for?
4: Independent testing expert Scott Smith came here to test and allowed us to tag along.
8: We're going to test for dioxins, SVOCs, PCBs, toxic metals, everything.
2: Given what you've heard in the community, what do you think you're going to find?
8: I always hope nothing, but I think this is going to be really bad because we have one street with 28 confirmed cases of cancer and 8 dug dogs. You don't need my testing to know that there's a serious issue here.
5: I have zero faith that without community pushback and without us standing up to this, frankly, corrupt organization, there is zero chance that they are actually going to do anything about it.
3: Fix it. That's it. Just fix it. You know, that's all we want. Fix it.
2: Now, important to note, NJDEP says they did not test the soil, just the surface water and some water in the bay. They said they will publish the raw results as soon as they have them. Independent testing expert Scott Smith tells us he did test the soil and he will bring us the results as soon as he has them. It will be interesting to see if people's worst fears here will be realized. In Keyport, New Jersey, Rich McHugh, News Nation.
1: Wow. All right, coming up, mystery surrounds a mother and her young daughter who vanished more than 20 years ago. The new twist in this case, decades after Jennifer Wicks and her little girl, Adriana, disappeared. Next.
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6: And in our weekly Missing Person series, a wrongful death lawsuit, a podcast that has gripped a rural town, and one of the key figures in this missing case goes missing himself. The story of Jennifer and Adriana Wicks is full of twists and turns, but at the heart of it all is a young mother and a toddler whose disappearance in Tennessee 22 years ago has left a gaping hole in the hearts of those who still and will always love them.
7: Jennifer and I were really close, and I was kind of like her shadow, just thought she was the coolest.
8: The little time I got to spend with her, I mean, just, yeah, a beautiful, sweet little girl.
9: My firstborn child and my firstborn grandchild dropped off the face of the earth.
6: Nothing looked more natural for Jennifer Wicks than motherhood. For Jennifer, a single mom, and for the whole family, it was all about the baby.
7: I was very, very close to both of them.
6: Jennifer was living with her sister Casey and her mother. That's after a bad fight with a boyfriend who was not the baby's father.
7: She was sharing a car with my mom and working second and third shift jobs, so she would oftentimes not be there in the evening, so I would take care of Adriana all through the night.
6: Although young, Casey knew she didn't like Jennifer's boyfriend, Joey Benton.
7: So my second impression of him was him, you know, taking my sister and taking my niece, and he kicked down our front door, and so there was a lot that made me not like him.
6: Jennifer went to live with Benton and his parents.
9: I was always suspicious of my daughter's boyfriend from minute one.
6: Jennifer's mother, Kathy Nail, says the family couldn't reach Jennifer on March 26, 2004, and reported her missing the very next day.
9: I had a sinking feeling that things just were not good, and that I was not hearing truth from him.
6: Kathy says Benton claimed the two had an argument, and Jennifer asked that she and Adriana be dropped off at a gas station along I-65.
9: When he started telling the story, that just didn't make sense, and had to drive right past my home to drop her at the interstate. That just didn't make sense.
6: Kathy says Joey Benton's story continued, claiming Jennifer came back to the house that abuts the local cemetery the next day without Adriana to pick up her tax refund and was not seen again.
8: Because I didn't learn about Adriana until she was 2 years old.
6: Billy Williams was just 21 when he dated Jennifer Wicks, not wanting to intrude until paternity could be established.
8: I actually got the DNA results back a week or two after they come up missing.
6: Williams joined Casey and Kathy throughout the years for the event bringing awareness, the investigation taking a major turn in 2024.
10: There was a glimmer of hope when investigators searched Benton's family home.
6: News Nation affiliate WKRN there as the property was raided in a child sexual exploitation case. Joseph Benton Sr. arrested on that warrant. And while the child exploitation charge ended up being dismissed, a weapons charge and probation violation did land Benton Sr. behind bars. Once released from jail, Benton Sr. went missing himself. His remains were discovered in multiple locations along the Springfield Greenway in the summer of 2025. Smoky Barn News also covering the grisly finding.
11: The skull, clearly human, was positioned on the edge of Sulphur Fork Creek.
6: Deputies classifying the case a homicide in 2013, writing that none of Joey Benton's story about Jennifer and Adriana could be corroborated, and that no one, including Joey Benton, had been eliminated as being involved in the mother and daughter's murder. Joey

0: Clinton did not respond to an interview request for the story.
1: No more hushing justice. 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
0: Kathy recently filed a wrongful death lawsuit against Joey Benton and his mother, Cynthia. Mother and son denying the allegations in civil court.
2: I would like to say to them that this isn't going away. This isn't something that I'll let go away.
3: If I could say anything to Adriana, it would be, I'm her dad. I'll never give up. She's always going to have a piece of my heart.
4: I need to lay him to rest and with respect and dignity. That means a lot to me to be able to do that.
5: The local sheriff's office reports that the Benton property has been searched four times, including a pond that was drained and also searched. Our questions were referred to the Tennessee Bureau of Investigation, and a spokesperson reporting there would be no answers because this 22-year-old case is still an active and ongoing investigation. Anyone with information about the disappearance of Jennifer and Adriana Wicks should contact the Tennessee Bureau of Investigations. We have that number on your screen. 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
15: Well, coming up, the race to save Social Security before it runs out of money. 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I'm Nicole Burley, live in Chicago. 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
16: The nuclear weapons program is destroyed. It is gone.
15: The vice president postpones his trip to Switzerland as Israel launches new fighting in Lebanon.
17: BB has to be more responsible with respect to Lebanon.
15: So what's next for the deal? And will the Strait of Hormuz reopen? World Cup fever. Fans from all around the world flock to America as the U.S. team prepares to face Australia.
18: Everybody is hungry. Everybody is concentrated.
15: We're live as the anticipation builds. Change in defense. Lawyers for accused healthcare CEO killer Luigi Mangione taking a new approach. Why his team is withdrawing their plan. And later, a gas station bathroom confrontation goes viral.
19: I'm with my girls, and they were already scared, so I didn't want to escalate the matter any further.
15: A father takes his young daughters into the women's bathroom, sparking an outburst and fueling an online debate. We do begin this Friday today watching both the Middle East and the White House after today's scheduled peace talks between the U.S. and Iran were scrapped. Vice President J.D. Vance said yesterday the 60-day negotiation period on Iran's nuclear deal has started. The Strait of Hormuz is open for business and that he was heading to Switzerland to begin formal talks on the long-term deal. But then, just hours later, the White House canceled that trip, reportedly because Iran's delegation canceled its trip. saying the fighting in Lebanon is still ongoing, which breaks the first clause of the deal President Trump signed. And since then, there has been continuous escalating posturing by both Iran and President Trump, with both sides claiming victory in the war. For now, the Strait of Hormuz is still open, giving some relief to the global market's dangerously low oil supply. News Nation international correspondent Robert Sherman actually got a firsthand look at how travel through the strait is going. We'll bring that to you in just a bit. But first, we get out to Washington correspondent Raquel Martin, who was live, Raquel, with more on this back and forth on this memorandum of understanding.
20: Hey, Nicole, that's right. Definitely a rocky start. The peace deal hasn't even been in place for 48 hours, and we're seeing a potential breakdown. Vice President J.D. Vance's trip was canceled seemingly at the last minute, and with almost no warning, dozens of White House officials, advanced staffers, and credentialed media were already in the small town of Obergen, Switzerland, expecting Vice President J.D. Vance to arrive today. Even at Joint Base Andrews, Vance's staff and traveling group of journalists were left waiting on the tarmac when the cancellation was announced. A White House spokesperson said, quote, "The logistics of these negotiations have never been simple or predictable as of now. The vice president is not departing tonight." The announcement from the White House came after a Hezbollah ally TV network in the Middle East reported that Iran was delaying sending its delegation to Switzerland because of Israel's ongoing military actions in Lebanon. Notably, the first clause of the signed memorandum of understanding calls for the, quote, immediate and permanent termination of military operations there. President Trump and Iran's president have already signed the memorandum, and the 60-day negotiating period began yesterday. The purpose of the meeting was to start negotiating everything the initial agreement did not settle. That includes how much uranium Iran may enrich and the dispute over Iran's nuclear facilities. It also does not settle the future of Iran's missiles or its support for armed groups across the region. Vice President Vance also says any American troop reduction would only return U.S. forces to pre-conflict levels, not entirely remove them from the Middle East. President Trump, for his part, is still praising the deal as historic. On Truth Social, he insisted the war has diminished Iran and pushed back against critics, and also remarks from Iran's president, who suggested the U.S. made the deal out of desperation. President Trump writing, quote, "We didn't meet out of desperation. Iran did. They are finished. We'll play out the 60 days. They get no money, no 10 cents.
15: All right. So, Raquel, why is Israel seemingly against this agreement?
20: Well, Nicole, Israel believes the fight ended before the job was really done. Israel officials and analysts fear it could give Iran sanctions relief, time to rebuild, and more room to negotiate. Prime Minister Benjamin Netanyahu is signaling Israel will keep acting to prevent Iran from getting a nuclear weapon and a nuclear breakout. But the Trump administration is now publicly warning Israel that it cannot undercut this agreement and loudly criticizing the Israeli leaders bashing this deal. Among the headlines coming from Tel Aviv and Jerusalem this morning, pundits in Israel calling the deal, quote, catastrophic capitulation, to Iran. And one analyst even saying it was a, quote, diplomatic October 7th and a disaster for the country, Nicole.
15: All right. Raquel Martin, live for us there at the White House. Thank you. All right. I'd like to bring in now former U.S. ambassador to the country of Georgia and current ambassador in residence at Northwestern University, Ian Kelly. Ambassador, thank you so much for giving us some of your time again. All right, so we've just learned that Israel and Hezbollah have renewed again their ceasefire agreement. The vice president saying that this 60-day clock has started. Today's scheduled signing, though, as you know, in Switzerland, now postponed. So where do you think things stand with this MOU, this memorandum of understanding? Are we off to a good start?
21: We're not off to any start, apparently. I think it was really a case of diplomatic malpractice for the United States not to consult with Israel before they put in Article 1 of the MOU a linkage to the MOU to the to Israel stopping operations in Lebanon. It's a cardinal rule of diplomacy that you don't commit another country to doing something without first consulting with that country, so that's why we see this this problem right now with Iran pulling out of the signing agreement.
15: All right, so it doesn't appear from your perspective that this is really even in place. The Strait of Hormuz, which is also part of this, supposed to be fully reopened as of today. The president saying that himself earlier this week. I want to listen to that.
17: The Strait is already partially opened. As you know, they're doing a little hunting for a couple of mines that they've already found. But it's essentially ships are starting to go out now. On Friday, it'll be completely opened.
15: All right. So, Ambassador, some ships are getting through. Would you consider it now fully reopened?
21: Well, I think the word partially, I think, tells you that it's not fully reopened. I think this is one issue where both sides have real interests in opening the Strait of Hormuz. It's obviously a big money maker for Iran. They want to see it open. We want to see it open because of its impact on the economy.
15: So, Ambassador, in what many consider a surprising twist here, many GOP lawmakers are expressing not only skepticism, but public skepticism, saying that the U.S. doesn't seem to have any real leverage in these talks. Do you think the U.S. is in a strong position? Are we in a better position than we were 4 months ago before this all started?
21: Well, I mean, it's hard to argue that, I think, because I think Iran has made some real strategic gains in the last couple months. I think on a tactical level, the U.S. has obviously degraded the military capabilities of Iran, and that's a good thing. But we haven't really attained any of the main goals of the operation when it started. So that's why Iran's in a better strategic position.
15: So what do you make of the vice president seemingly now being the public face of the Iran negotiations, particularly after comments from President Trump before he left the G7 summit Wednesday? I want to listen to that.
0: Some element to this where you send the vice president. If it works out, great. You look like a genius for sending him. And if it doesn't work out, it's the vice president's
1: fault. I like that idea, sure. What? This way, if it works out, I'm going to take the credit. If it doesn't work out, I'm blaming J.D. You better be careful, J.D. He's going to turn his plane around and get the hell out of here. Yeah, I like that idea. I think it's a good idea.
15: All right. So the president, you know, appearing to be joking and playful there, but do you think the vice president will take the fall if this does not work?
21: Well, I don't think the president is setting his vice president up for success by making light like that. This is certainly not a job that I would want to go into trying to negotiate with Iran on this very flawed document. It's just a very, very difficult situation, I think, for the vice president.
15: And I want to go back to, you know, another factor in all of this, Israel. And again, Israel and Hezbollah just announcing that their ceasefire agreement between those two countries has been renewed, between Israel, Lebanon, and of course Hezbollah, which is Iranian-backed. But Israel did launch new strikes on Lebanon after it says there were deadly attacks on IDF soldiers. So how do you think, Ambassador, what is happening, everything that is happening between Lebanon and Israel, how is that going to factor into whether or not this deal between the U.S. and Iran actually holds?
21: Yeah, well, I think Iran is showing it's taking a real hard line on this, that they are not going to enter into these negotiations as long as Israel continues to attack Hezbollah in Lebanon. And, of course, Israel is not going to refrain from responding when four IDF soldiers were killed by Hezbollah. I don't think any country would refrain from responding to that. So, I mean, the U.S. is in a real pickle here, having committed to linking the talks, the 60-day period of talks, to the cessation of hostilities in Lebanon. We don't have control over that.
15: Where do you think it all goes from here, Ambassador?
21: It's I think we're in kind of a stalemate. I can't again, I can't see moving forward as long as Israel is trying to protect, you know, its own sovereignty from attacks from Hezbollah. So it's I think that the best we can hope for right now is the Strait of Hormuz opening up, because it's in the interest of both sides to do it.
15: Which was open 4 months ago.
21: Yes, it was.
15: All right, Ambassador Ian Kelly, thank you for your time.
21: Thank you.
15: Well, the U.S. men's national team is getting ready for its second World Cup game, facing off against Australia this afternoon. Both teams won their first match, and both have 3 points in Group D. But the U.S. sits atop those standings with the goal differential advantage. Correspondent Nancy Lewis live at a watch party in Los Angeles. All right, Nancy, what is going on there? Where are all the people behind you for the watch party?
3: Well, we're getting ready for a party. You can see the drinks are rolling in. You can see the big screen ready to play the game, U.S. versus Australia. They're going to open the gates here in about 90 minutes. And soon, this area is going to be packed with 5,000 people. We're at the Grove, where they've turned the farmers market into a massive fan zone. So fans aren't here yet, but already here is Jason Crutch. He is with the LA World Cup host committee. How big is this game today, U.S. Australia?
4: Oh, the excitement for the World Cup is at an all-time high. The excitement coming into this match today after last week's performance is at an all-time high. We couldn't be more thrilled here in Los Angeles.
3: You mentioned the big win last week, 4-1. The U.S. team looks amazing. The outlook for today's game against Australia, they played Australia back in October.
4: Yeah, the energy at Los Angeles Stadium last Friday night was something like I've never seen before. The excitement around the country is growing exponentially. So I think everybody's just really looking forward to the game. I think from my perspective, I hope they just show up and put on another great show for Seattle today.
3: Okay. With the team, there is question over Christian Pulisic, big star. Is he going to play today? And, I mean, how much does he mean to that team? Because we've got all kinds of stars on there.
4: Certainly. I mean, he's a critical piece of the success. I hope he's able to get out there and play today. But regardless, there's so many other guys ready to step up and really put on a good show. So I'm hoping the whole team shows up and just puts on the performance we all want to see today.
3: Talk about the U.S. bandwagon, because we're seeing these international crowds. We got the Tartan Army all over the place, drinking Boston Dry. We've got the Viking Row, all kinds of enthusiasm. The Bosnians were all over LA yesterday. How's the U.S. bandwagon?
4: Oh, the energy at the stadium yesterday, you mentioned with the Bosnian and Herzegovina fans in Switzerland, it was amazing. Like, and then earlier this week with Iran and New Zealand, it was special as well. So the energy is at an all-time high. I think all of a sudden you're seeing this, the excitement just continuing to swell. Our team's playing well, and I think you're going to continue to see a huge contingent of fans coming here to the original farmers market today for that kickoff at noon.
3: Okay, and you mentioned like 5,000 people are going to be here. We see, you know, the Viking Row and everything. What do we have as the U.S., as Americans? What can we, other than the USA chant?
4: Yeah, well, that's a big one, is the USA chant. I think you're going to see a red, white, and blue, a sea of red, white, and blue. And I think that's really the exciting thing. You see the patriotism. You see that you're flying the flag today. I got my throwback 94 jersey on. I think you're going to see a lot of the new 2026 jerseys walking around. And really just that excitement continuing to grow. Like, you know, obviously some of these other countries have a lot more mature traditions and that come with it, whereas there's this growing swell of excitement around the game in America. This tournament is just putting like that on, you know, an exponential level, and I think you're going to continue to see that today, and hopefully with a great performance, even more next week when they come back to the LA.
3: Yay! Thank you much, Jason. Thanks so much for joining us. And he mentioned the new jerseys. They're actually sold out in a lot of places. And Nicole, you know, my usual cameraman, Nate, he's off today. And guess who's filling in? Guess where he's from?
15: Where is Nate from, Nancy?
3: We've got Mark today, and he's from Australia.
15: Oh,
3: I don't know how that happened. I mean, we let him in.
4: Yeah, I was going to say, we like the Aussies, so it's okay. All right, but we want to win today.
3: He's from Oz, but we let him in. Okay.
15: I'm curious to know who he's rooting for today. All right, we'll check in with you next hour. Nancy Lou, live for us there in L.A. Thank you. After the break, a reversal for Luigi Mangione's defense team, the strategy they will now not be pursuing, and how an eye in the sky could be used in the fight against Screwworm.
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3: A stunning reversal ahead of one of the most anticipated trials in the country. Luigi Mangione's lawyers will now no longer pursue a psychiatric defense, which, if successful, could have reduced a murder conviction to first-degree manslaughter if jurors had found him guilty. The 28-year-old is accused of gunning down UnitedHealthcare CEO Brian Thompson on a New York street in 2024. That set off a multi-state manhunt that ended in Pennsylvania 5 days later. NewsAgent correspondent Marcus Espinosa is following this case, joins us live. So, Marcus, what is Mangione's defense team saying now?
4: Hey, Nicole, good afternoon. So much to break down here. Really unusual developments in this trial. The defense team for Luigi Mangione seemingly reversing again yesterday as they dropped their plan to assert extreme emotional disturbance as his defense in the 2024 killing of UnitedHealthcare CEO Brian Thompson. The move coming just one day after his attorney shared their plan to pursue this defense, which would have asserted that Mangione was under extreme emotional distress when he allegedly killed Thompson and claimed that this distress was the reason in which he committed that crime. Now, the decision was announced on Wednesday in court when the judge in New York State Court announced he planned then to unseal records related to Mangione's affirmative psychiatric defense and emotional distress. Now, this defense is somewhat unusual, quite unusual, in fact, in criminal cases like this. And while, if successful, it wouldn't have gotten Mangione out of prison, it would have lowered his charge from murder in the second degree to first degree manslaughter. Okay, so on Thursday, the defense team seemingly changing their mind and then dropping their plan to use this extreme emotional distress defense, and the judge reversing that initial decision then to unseal those documents, Nicole.
3: So, Marcus, do we know what prompted this abrupt reversal?
4: Yeah, you got to read between the lines a little bit here. So this change of direction coming after the defense team faced a deadline to provide prosecutors with the evidence needed for this claim. But the initial decision to pursue the emotional distress defense, that came after a secretive hearing held by the judge away from the eyes of the press and public and the growing public crowds. Now, on June 3rd, a closed-door virtual hearing that took place where pretrial matters, they were discussed, and no press, again, allowed to attend. No information on what decisions may have been made in that meeting were released to the public. With the deadline the defense faced to provide evidence of extreme emotional distress, some have suggested that the court records of that secretive hearing, they may have been part of that evidence, raising questions on what exactly was discussed away from the many eyes following this case. Now, with the extreme back and forth taking place this week, it's hard to say what may be next in this high-profile case. So many developments, Nicole. It's really anyone's guess if this trial will stay on track for September. If this gets delayed, it also triggers then a delay in the federal trial, which has already been postponed 2 times.
3: Wow. All right. Marcus Espinosa with the latest there. Thank you. Well, coming up, what is it really like on the Strait of Hormuz? Our own Robert Sherman boarding a boat to find out. He will join us live next.
5: I think my friend was struggling for her life. I think she was literally afraid for her life from what had been happening the last couple weeks.
3: And a friend of the personal trainer found dead in South Carolina this week has a disturbing theory about her friend's death.
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3: Ships are once again passing through the Strait of Hormuz after Iran agreed to let that happen without charging tolls, but there are still some concerns. Bloomberg is reporting that Pakistan sounded the alarm after discovering a mine. It's a problem officials say could slow down the return to normal shipping traffic. International correspondent Robert Sherman boarded a boat in the strait to see what these vessels are experiencing. He joins us live now from Qatar. So, Robert, we'll get to your trip in just a moment, but first, what is the latest on this ceasefire, on this memorandum of understanding?
17: Yes, Nicole, and the two are certainly related because Iran is saying everything as it relates to the ceasefire here and keeping the Strait of Hormuz open is directly tied to what is happening in Lebanon. A source familiar telling us today that a new ceasefire was agreed to between Hezbollah, Israel, and Lebanon. This one was mediated by the United States, Qatar, and Iran. As you have seen, very few of these ceasefires have not been able to stick since April 17th, when the first one went into effect. And these are some of the scenes that we have seen recently. Drones being fired by Hezbollah, airstrikes being carried out by the Israelis. Just over the last 24 hours, you saw 4 IDF troops killed, another 4 injured. Since the beginning of all of this breaking out in early March between these two sides, 3,900 Lebanese

0: A very tense environment. I mean, you're seeing all of these communities that have been totally destroyed economically, total ghost towns everywhere that you look, and everyone is very uptight. It was very difficult for us to get on the water there. The ship captain that we were working with did not want to take us out on the waterway here, and even then did not want to stay long. But you see all of these ships that are just sitting there waiting, some going through, others not. Here's a brief look at what we saw out there. Take a look. Darted along the horizon, you can see all of these ships sitting here waiting. There's over 500 of them on either side of the Strait of Hormuz. Officials are saying it's open for business, but as you can see, many still holding and waiting, not certain it's safe yet. What was also remarkable, not just what's on the water, but what is on the land nearby. You see all of these air defense systems, you see the radar dishes as well that are active. I emphasize that a lot of these sites that you're seeing here, I mean, these are beach towns. These are resort communities that you see all of this infrastructure that is sitting there right now. Very, very tense environment. Now, I would say what we've seen over the last 24 hours, an estimated 25 ships have gone through the Strait of Hormuz, which is significantly down from what it was pre-war, but it's much better than what it has been over the last few weeks. People there are hoping that this holds, the ceasefire lasts, but aren't sure what's going to happen over these 60 days. Nicole.
1: All right. Robert Sherman, live for us there in Doha. Thank you.
2: I was disappointed in the previous administration that they didn't crank up the development of these sterile male screw worms.
3: This is what happens when you keep cutting inspection and protection programs for our food supply chain.
4: I don't think the screw worm is political. I don't know whether Mr. Screwworm is Democrat, Republican, or independent. I don't really understand my Democratic friends trying to politicize it.
5: The Biden administration's open border policies combined with the Mexican cartels' refusal to crack down on that through South and Central America allowed the screwworm to move north for the first time in 50 years.
2: We could have been cranking that up, but regardless, we're not going to cry over the situation from day one.
1: All right, so some strong points there from both sides of the aisle as the reemergence of the screw worm sparks a fierce political blame game. But now the focus is shifting to fighting it, whether it be through drones, dogs, even AI. Agriculture Secretary Brooke Rollins is in Texas right now pitching a variety of solutions, including the mass release of sterile flies, quarantine and border controls, and a partnership with Homeland Security to deploy AI drones, which can detect, track, and monitor wildlife. So for more, I'd like to bring in Texas Agriculture Commissioner Sid Miller. Commissioner, thank you so much for some of your time today. I want to start with one of the major headlines that really stood out to me. How are drones potentially helping in this screwworm fight?
6: Well, we're losing ground. We're losing the battle. We're using only one tool when we have more tools in the toolbox. I've been desperately trying to get the USDA to use all the tools. They're locked in on screwworm flies, sterile flies only. We had them bottled up, you know, early 2025 in southern Mexico, small geographical area. We could have annihilated them then. But we've released 8 billion sterile flies, and they continued to move 1,100 miles north. Now they're in Texas. In Arizona. It's a definition of insanity. We're doing the same thing over and over, expecting different results. And it's just not happening.
1: Well, you have such a good point there. So, Commissioner, the USDA, you talked about that, enlisting the help now of 40 research projects. You don't necessarily, it sounds like the idea of the sterile flies. What are some of the projects and potential solutions, some of the tools you talk about that really stand out and you think will work here?
6: Well, we eradicated the screwworm fly, not the sterile flies, but with the SWAS system, something developed by the USDA that stands for Screwworm Adult Suppression System. Basically, simply a simple fly bait. We started using that in the 70s. By 1982, there were no more screwworm flies. It's been very effective. The bait kills about 80 to 95% of the screwworm flies. Then you can come in and mop up with the sterile flies. We don't have enough flies. We're not going to have enough flies for 2 to 3 years to do it with sterile fly only. So we need to use all of our arsenal, all of our tools, fire all of our guns at this. We could wipe this out in about 90 days.
1: Oh, wow. All right. So, Commissioner, the Secretary, Secretary Rawlins is their agriculture secretary. She's in Texas. I'd like to listen to some of what she

0: has said about the current state of this outbreak.
1: The very first stop this morning was to go visit that baby calf that was case one for the first time again since 1966. He's with his mom. He couldn't be happier. He's bouncing around the pasture, completely healed and ready to go back into the herd. So that's also a really important note as we continue to note that our food supply is completely safe.
0: All right, Commissioner, again, I'm talking to a commissioner there in Texas. So what does the Agriculture Secretary being there today in person tell you about the seriousness of this threat and how serious the feds are taking it?
2: Well, they're not taking it serious enough because it's a program they developed. It's not a pilot program. It's not a theory. They use it for 8 years around the world to wipe out the New World screwworm. So I just got back from the White House yesterday. I got frustrated with you know, USDA's inaction. So I sat down with White House staff. We talked for over an hour. I explained the SWAS system, the system that USDA developed in the 70s and 80s that was highly effective against the New World screwworm. We need to do that now. We can't, according to the Texas A&M top entomologist, we're going to, if we don't change what we're doing, we're going to have this around for a decade. This is a $32 billion industry in Texas. We can't afford to have that attack. And tell you, and something very interesting, the number one animal attacked is cattle. Number two is dogs. People's pets are very susceptible to the screwworm.
0: Yeah, that's really scary there. So you just came back from D.C. Did you talk about, I mean, how much more harm could an uncontrolled screwworm infestation potentially have on the beef and cattle industry, which is already struggling right now?
2: Well, in 19 months, it's moved 1,100 miles north into Texas and New Mexico. So if we continue to do the same thing, we're going to get the same results. So it's going to move all over the South, possibly in some of the Midwest states. It's going to continue to spread. I mean, it has a track history. It's moved 1,100 miles in 19 months, even though we've released 8 billion sterile flies. The sterile flies don't work. Number one, when they release sterile flies, at least male and female. So they just mate with each other instead of mating with a fertile female. Number two, they're irradiated. So they've gone through radiation. We all had a friend or relative that's gone through radiation. You don't feel very good after that happens. So they're not very active. So it's just not working. We have the tools to stop it. I hope that the USDA will use the tools and stop this pest. We can knock it out in about 90 days. Once we deploy the SWAS system.
0: We certainly hope that they were listening to you, Commissioner, while you were there. Last question for you, and this is just within the last hour. The governor there, Texas Governor Greg Abbott, has unveiled this so-called one-stop shop website for the screwworm. Do you think this is going to help? Will it help educate people, maybe help in the fight against stopping, you know, trying to stop this outbreak?
2: Well, it's not going to stop the outbreak. You can't get too much good information. It's not going to solve the problem, obviously. But people want the information, they can go to that site and possibly find out a little more information.
0: All right. Commissioner Sid Miller, we really appreciate your time today. Thank you so much.
2: Anytime. God bless. Thank you.
0: Well, up next, News Nation was there as an alleged Mexican mafia member was arrested at the border. So what happens next? And a violent attack inside a California Target all caught on camera.
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15: The 60-day clock and prices at the pump. I'm Blake Berman, host of The Hill on News Nation. Vice President J.D. Vance announcing that over 12 million barrels of oil moved through the Strait of Hormuz on Wednesday night. In the immediate hours after the U.S. and Iran officially signed the Memorandum of Understanding. The tentative deal lays out a 60-day timeline to negotiate a final deal. Iran now obligated to guarantee the safe passage of commercial ships through the strait, which has become a global choke point for energy. The average price for a gallon of regular unleaded just dipped below $4 for the first time since the end of March. Gas went north of $4.50 on average nationally at one point during the conflict. It's still the case for many states out west. Southern states, however, are paying less for gasoline, many well below that $4 average. I'm Blake Berman, and this is the News Nation Political Minute.
0: We have some exclusive new reporting on how the so-called Mexican mafia is infiltrating the U.S. border, raising serious questions about the role prison gangs play in cartel-related crime throughout America. Senior border correspondent Allie Bradley, going on an exclusive ride-along with law enforcement in Eagle Pass, Texas, joins us live now. So, Allie, what more can you tell us?
16: Yeah, hey, Nicole. So the Mexican mafia has very strong ties to the Mexican drug cartels. They use their influence inside prisons and on the streets to help facilitate drug trafficking, extortion, and other violent crimes. And we saw their presence right here in Eagle Pass firsthand. So take a look here. This guy was apparently walking around in neighborhoods, and residents down here actually alerted authorities. Maverick County Sheriff's deputies identified him as a confirmed member of the Mexican mafia with an outstanding warrant for violating his parole. DHS says the Mexican mafia has maintained a presence here in Eagle Pass. In 2024, a Texas member was sentenced to 2 life terms plus 10 years for racketeering and a gang-related murder. That just underscores the group's violent reach. The Mexican mafia is considered one of the most powerful prison gangs in the United States, with 50,000 members. While centered in Southern California, authorities say it operates in at least 13 states and exerts influence far beyond prison walls. The organization has documented ties to cartel-linked drug trafficking networks. Authorities say its criminal enterprises include robbery, extortion, assault, murder, weapons trafficking, and the distribution of narcotics, including heroin and methamphetamine. In California's Central Valley, a two-month crackdown on Mexican mafia and Sereno gang members led to 69 arrests and the seizure of 73 firearms, drugs,

0: and nearly $165,000. Authorities say those arrested were linked to homicides, robberies, and trafficking crimes.
1: That's how they make money. That's how the higher-ups get their funds and get the things that they need, by selling drugs, by selling guns, and by taxing people. It's a real thing. It happens, and that's how they make money. And if you don't pay, you might be the victim of a battery or a felony assault, or if it's bad enough, you might get stabbed 45 times while you're in custody. So a serious thing.
0: And one Texas sheriff, Nicole, said during congressional testimony last year that these prison gangs, especially the Mexican mafia, often operate as cartel subcontractors. They help them carry out their criminal activity, but they also help them maintain a presence down here along the southern border. Nicole?
2: All right. Allie Bradley, live for us there at the border. Thank you. Well, up next, questions still remain after a missing personal trainer is found dead in South Carolina, with those close to her are saying. And the Gilgo Beach serial killer could prove to be a resource for the FBI when it comes to tracking down other killers.
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1: Authorities in South Carolina are waiting to find out if a body found in Lexington this week is that of a missing personal trainer. 39-year-old Elena Moore disappeared just over a week ago after leaving a gym. But doorbell camera video shows her acting confused at a stranger's home days before her disappearance, picking up a DoorDash order that wasn't hers. Correspondent Alex Capriello is live with more details. So, Alex, investigators are now getting some more help on this case.
2: Yeah, that's right, Nicole. New today, the arm of South Carolina's investigative division being brought in to try to figure out what happened to 39-year-old Elena Moore. The South Carolina Law Enforcement Division, they're better known as SLED. They're an elite agency that has unique resources and capabilities that local cops just don't have. Police say they found a body matching the description of Moore, a beloved personal trainer who first disappeared last week. Mystery still surrounds her possible death and disappearance, with some of her closest friends claiming that she was lively, bright, and completely normal. But newly surfaced evidence suggests she'd been acting out of character, including this very bizarre doorbell surveillance from a week before she went missing, where she appears confused, attempting to enter a couple's home with their DoorDash order. Police claim they found a body in the woods, but that body has not been positively ID'd yet. SLED will now investigate the circumstances of her death. Some speculate that she broke down mentally and committed suicide. But one friend that News Nation spoke to says she believes that she's actually a victim of foul play.
3: Anxiety is what the only thing she's ever addressed to me that she had going on in her life. And, you know, that was something that we spoke about a lot. We were advocates for each other with that. And there's one thing, you know, about her that she loved life. She loved her life. She looked forward to days.
2: News Nation has spoken to former FBI agents and private investigators, including one PI who actually interviewed Moore's husband, Brandon Slice, who says he doesn't believe the husband is involved in any sort of murder cover-up at this time. He claims that he's been helpful in actually trying to find out what happened to Elena.
1: Yeah, really a tragic case here. Alex, what other cases have we seen SLED get involved with?
2: Yeah, it is pretty standard for any complex, high-profile crime in South Carolina to require the services of SLED. Perhaps there's no case more infamous than that of convicted killer Alex Murdaugh. A jury found that well-known attorney Murdaugh guilty for killing his wife and son, and the prosecution relied heavily on some of the investigative resources that SLED brought to that case. SLED used its extensive forensic capabilities, things like digital surveillance, tire track impressions, and blood spatter analysis to actually crack that one. Despite the conviction, there is a chance that Murdaugh could walk free. This is huge news that we've been following closely. The South Carolina Supreme Court granting that motion for a retrial. Due to accusations of jury tampering, Murdaugh already scheduled to appear in a court to begin that retrial process in a little more than a week, Nicole.
1: All right, Alex Capriello, thank you. But still to come, the moment a police officer came face to face with an axe-wielding suspect and cap controversy why the MLB is facing backlash for fining players.
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24: Here's your news now in 90 seconds. Several people at a California Target store trying to stop a man police say randomly started choking a woman at the checkout counter. Target employees evacuating the store Wednesday as police and others came to the woman's aid. The 34-year-old suspect was arrested on suspicion of attempted murder. Police in Stockton, California have released body cam video of a shooting that killed a man wielding an axe. Authorities say officers were called to a home in early May on reports of a man battering the front door with an axe and then fleeing. Video shows police talking to the 25-year-old before he raises the axe and one officer opens fire. The man died at the hospital. The officers were put on administrative leave. Gunfire erupts in New York City's Times Square, sending bystanders running for cover. EarthCam video appears to show at least two people firing shots at an intersection yesterday, hours after the Knicks championship parade. Police say the suspects were quickly caught and at least one person was hospitalized.
25: Hey, police department, please.
24: San Francisco police arrest two minors who they say robbed a man of his Pokemon card collection. Investigators say the suspects pepper sprayed the man, then stole the cards last month after arranging a meetup to sell the collection. Police used license plate cameras to identify the suspects. They were arrested the next day. And that's your news now in 90 seconds.
1: An Ohio appeals court says a state law to regulate social media use for kids must be restored. And that law requires children under the age of 16 get parental consent in order to use social media apps, and those apps need to implement age verification. A trade group representing major tech companies like TikTok and Meta sued, arguing the law was overly broad, vague, and represented an unconstitutional impediment to free speech. Courts in other states, including

0: Arkansas, Louisiana, and Georgia have ruled against identical laws, while the UK just passed a complete social media ban for kids under 16, which starts next year. Meantime, Reuters is reporting that Meta is lobbying Congress for legal immunity from lawsuits claiming child harm from social media products. The social media giant is facing thousands of such lawsuits and already owes millions after losing their first trial. If Meta convinces Congress to include that federal protection into its upcoming Kids Online Safety Act, it would preempt any state laws. Thank you so much for sticking with us. Coming up on the top of the hour now, this is News Nation Live. I'm Nicole Burley in Chicago. And as we give you this live look here at the White House, President Trump is expected to leave the White House at any moment as he travels to Camp David for the weekend. And it comes just days after a 14-point memorandum of understanding with public. However, there is now growing concern this entire deal may be in jeopardy. Vice President Vance was supposed to be heading to Switzerland today for formal negotiations with Iran, but now both countries have called off those talks. There are reports Iran pulled out first, citing continuing fighting in Lebanon, but there's now reporting that Israel and Lebanon have renegotiated another ceasefire. All of this back and forth so far not derailing movement through the Strait of Hormuz, which has helped bring oil prices down. But there is concern of underwater mines left by Iran in that waterway. So News Nation's Kelly Myers live for us at the White House with more on where these negotiations stand at this point, Kelly.
1: Yeah, and we just saw Vice President J.D. Vance a few moments ago walk into the West Wing. So we're watching now that live picture. You should see any moment President Trump walk out of the White House residence and into the Beast, heading to Camp David for the weekend. We will see if the vice president is also in tow with him. And we don't know exactly who else will be there this weekend. But a White House official just telling me that he'll be there for, quote, policy and political meetings. It will also be a Father's Day weekend. They tell me his family will be traveling with him for Father's Day weekend. So again, any moment watching for President Trump to leave the White House residence for Camp David. That's also a fairly new development that he's going to Camp David this weekend. We just learned about that on the White House schedule that was put out last night. We didn't know exactly what he would be doing this weekend. We didn't know if this was a last minute decision, but it comes as Vice President Vance stayed behind and did not leave for Switzerland for those planned technical talks with Iran. We heard from the vice president's team and a White House spokesperson that, you know, they knew that this would take some time to get the logistics in place for the technical discussions. They hope to pick those up soon. But we don't know what was discussed between Vance and President Trump here at the White House today and what will be discussed this weekend, as we are hearing from the other side that Iran really is looking at the situation in Lebanon as why they are postponing these planned talks with the U.S., because they are saying they are including Lebanon in this agreement. That is what they agreed to in that framework of the Memorandum of Understanding, saying that the U.S. and Iran agreed that there will be no military action between the U.S. and Iran, as well as in Lebanon. And there has been that ongoing back and forth between Israel and Hezbollah. And again, we heard those stark words from Vance yesterday here at the White House to Israel directly, which was interesting to hear from him too, Nicole.
0: All right, so Kelly, why is Israel seemingly against this agreement?
1: Well, there's a few things. You know, Israel was sidelined in these negotiations between the U.S. and Iran. They asked to see the Memorandum of Understanding. They weren't able to see that in advance. And it's really interesting to see how we started this war with U.S. and Israel joint strikes on Iran back in February. But it doesn't seem like they're ending the war in the same way. Israel has said that they want to make sure they have total victory over Iran. They want to see this continue. They don't feel that has been reached yet. For the president and this White House, the Trump administration, they want to see this war come to an end. They were seeing the issues in the Strait of Hormuz, the oil reserves running low, and we are getting closer and closer to the midterms. The president saying, we didn't meet out of desperation. Iran did. They are finished. We'll play out the 60 days. They get no money, not 10 cents. That's a big criticism you're hearing from Israel, too, is that the U.S. made too many concessions to Iran, including that $300 billion fund to rebuild the country, as well as lifting some sanctions on on Iran. These are things that the president himself had said in the past wouldn't happen. Now they are making these negotiations possible. But again, we still return to the fact that this is just a framework, and they still have those 60 days on the clock right now, as Vice President Vance said, to see if they can work out and get that final agreement on the nuclear deal. Again, waiting for President Trump there on your screen to leave the White House for Camp David. All of this will come up at Camp David this weekend, Nicole.
0: Yeah, that's right. In the meantime, the clock is ticking when it comes to that deal. Kelly Meyer, live for us here at the White House. Thank you.
2: You know, I've seen skeptics of the deal. People say the Iranians will never change their behavior. Well, maybe that's true. And if so, they don't get any of the benefits of the bargain. But isn't it worth trying? Isn't it worth seeing whether this incredibly weakened position that the president of the United States has put the Iranians under, whether that motivates them to change their behavior?
0: All right, Vice President J.D. Vance defending the deal inked with the Iranians this week, pushing back on criticism, some of which is coming from their own side of the aisle. So let's bring in our Friday political panel. I'm joined by Democratic strategist David Carlucci, Republican strategist and News Nation political contributor Denise Grace Gitzum. Denise, David, thank you both so much for your time this Friday. Denise, we'll start with you. There's already pushback on this MOU, including from Republicans. Senator Ted Cruz is saying he thinks the president is receiving poor advice. Senator Bill Cassidy says Reagan is rolling over in his grave. I'd like to listen to some of what we've heard from Senator Tom Cotton.
3: I do have concerns that certain aspects of this deal are a step in the wrong direction. For instance, we're going to lift sanctions on Iran's oil exports right away. And based on their pre-war rates of production and recent prices for a barrel of oil, you're looking at somewhere between $150 and $200 million a day. So that's $4.5 billion to $6 billion every single month. That's a lot of money. And we know that this terrorist revolutionary regime is not going to spend that money on daycares or on hospital. They're going to use it to rebuild their drone stockpiles, their missiles, to fund Hamas.
0: All right. So, Denise, as you know, we tend to see a unified party line from Republicans. What are your thoughts, not only on this memorandum of understanding, but on this very public Republican pushback?
4: You know, I think that a lot of this pushback has been latent. It has been quiet. A lot of people have felt this way for a while, but they weren't speaking because they were waiting to see how this played out. And truthfully, I think it's still too early to tell. We do not know how this is going to play out. All we know is the facts that we had coming into this at this point, because nobody has signed anything that is actually going to stick. We're not certain if an MOU framework is even going to be what we end up with or anywhere close. But what we do know, and what we should all keep in mind as the 30,000 foot takeaway, is that Iran has been waging asymmetric warfare on the U.S. and our allies. And that is something no president had ever confronted. We looked the other way as Iran continued to grow unholy alliances with our avowed enemies in Russia and China. And that strength that they built up in our willingness to look the other way and not address this threat head on is exactly what led us to this point today. And that's why I'm grateful that the president actually stood up and did something that everyone had always talked about needing to be done, but never did. Is it going to be messy? Of course it's going to be messy. These are not rational actors. This is like Captain Obvious speaking, right? But we have to keep trudging forward, and it's going to be gross and it's going to be messy. And we have to keep focused on the only goal that matters, which is keeping a nuclearized Iran at bay.
0: All right. So, David, over to you now. I mean, the vice president is now no longer traveling to Switzerland. He was supposed to be there today for those in-person negotiations. Both sides now saying it's canceled. Earlier, he responded to more criticism of the deal. I'd like to listen to that.
2: I guess I would say to anybody, any of the critics, is number one, have a little bit of faith in the president of the United States. The idea that he is going to strike a deal that's been bad for the American people, it's preposterous. He is the person who has had the courage to fundamentally transform our relationship with Iran and with a lot of other countries over the last year and a half. He believes in this deal. He is going to see it to completion.
0: And so, again, David, I mean, we're hearing criticism not only from Democrats, but from Republicans. What are your thoughts on that, about the MOU overall? I mean, do you think we're in a better place now than we were 4 months ago?
5: Well, absolutely not. No one can say we're in a better position. And even the vice president, he's saying, look, just we don't really know what's going on. Just trust the president because he's going to work out a deal. Yeah, sure. Trust the president. The Americans want to see the fine print. We all want to see the fine print. The idea that somehow we've made the situation better is preposterous. We now have the Strait of Hormuz closed. We've given Iran tremendous leverage. Everyone knows that. That's why this polling, the numbers you're showing, are plummeting. Because, yes, we would all like to trust the president. But he has spoken out of both sides of his mouth on a daily basis for the past few months. We don't know what the deal is. I hear my friend saying the number one goal is to not have nuclear weapons. Well, why did you rip up the deal that we already had, that Obama signed? Now we're going backwards, and everyone knows it. And on top of it, all these bad things we're saying about Iran, and now we're going to allow them to sell oil. We're going to allow them to gain over $5 billion a month. On top of that, we're going to give them $300 billion. I mean, this is crazy. And anyone that supported the president on this America First agenda is really trying to figure out what's going on, trying to give the president the benefit of the doubt. But even Republican senators can't do that because they don't know how to. So it is just a real debacle. I think this is going to go down as one of the horrible foreign policy decisions for multiple reasons. But the biggest is that we never understood what was going on. The president never took the time to get allies on board. And now he's even trying to blame Israel. I mean, this is what this president does. All he does is find someone to blame and do that. Not fix the problem, but pass the blame. And the American public is sick and tired of it.
0: So, Denise, back to you. We heard from Kelly Meyer there reporting from the White House. We know the 60-day clock has started. We heard that from the VP yesterday. But some are saying that this deal makes the U.S. look weaker on the global stage. I mean, David just talked about our allies and the fact that the president didn't consult with them. How do you think the U.S. ensures that, you know, we do come out on top in all of this? Should that even be the goal?
4: You know, it's interesting. I think I agree with David on this point, which is the messaging on this war has been far less than stellar. And that's part of the nature of engaging in diplomacy and not being able to share everything that you're doing all the time and really not even caring how you message it to the American public, including all of his messaging points on the economy and inflation. I mean, the president has not been consistent in saying anything and rallying Americans to understand and bring them along in this process and making the moral case for why this war is important. It doesn't change the fact, though, that this war was critical. This something had to be done to take the fight to Iran. And, you know, every time I think about what with the JCPOA stood for and how there were no snapback sanctions and how there was no ability to actually, I mean, Iran had the gall to kick out IAEA inspectors to even, you know, there, I think the JCPOA said they could allow inspectors to come in on their terms at the places they chose whenever they wanted. And then they said no more inspectors. Tell me how that's a deterrent. All that is a festering wound. You know, it reminds me so much of the story you talked about earlier, Nicole, with the Mexican cartels. Nobody likes violence at the border in America because of, you know, external forces. But we have let, you know, these sorts of criminal elements, whether it's Iran or the cartels, fester and grow and gain in strength. And we, as an international community, as an American president, really every administration has looked the other way and said, we're not going to do anything about it. So my question to those who are critics of this whole proposal, you know, this what's happening, what's unfolding right now is, what was the alternative? And what could be more America first? What could be more America first than actually saying this is our stated goal to keep a nuclear weapon out of the hands of Iran?
5: But
4: and
5: that's the world goal.
4: No, it wasn't. Nobody did anything in the world for that. The UN didn't do anything.
5: Let me interject here. Nuclear threat, but we're starting to not believe it. We've heard about weapons.
4: That's your naivety.
5: You're giving billions of dollars.
0: So, David, the president, I would like to just interject here, because President Trump, David, is saying that there are no limits on his power. I want to listen to what he said.
6: What have you learned about not just the exercise of power, but the limits on your power as a result of the conflict?
7: There are no limits.
6: No limits.
7: No, not. I haven't learned that lesson yet. I know there are, but, you know, There are no limits.
6: The MOU doesn't look like unconditional surrender.
7: Well, it really probably is unconditional surrender.
0: All right, so David, is he fundamentally, fundamentally, is the president wrong? The president wrong because Congress does not appear to have put any limits on him, on what he does, on any actions that he's taking.
5: Well, again, he's talking out of both sides of his mouth. He said, well, there's no limits, but there probably should be. And I don't know where they are. I haven't learned that lesson yet. Well, we're all paying the price, Mr. President. We're all paying more. And we've allowed Russia to get stronger. We've allowed China to get stronger in this whole debacle. We've even now we're starting to fray our relationship with Israel. We've messed it up with all these other nations. And if it was so true about this nuclear threat, then let's please try to have some diplomacy and get other countries on board to help us clean up this mess. Instead, we've allowed Russia to sell oil, lift sanctions on them. We've now are going to allow Iran to lift the sanctions on Iran. We're not only going to do that, but we're going to pay them $300 billion from this regime that we keep hearing all these problems from. But somehow this is a victory. It is a mess. It is a debacle. It's a disgrace. And we're all paying the price for it, except for the president. He's living in a bubble and he needs to wake up. Because we are getting further and further into trouble, and this midterm can't come soon enough. Because we keep seeing these disastrous decisions, but just level with the American people. Tell us what is going on, and we could start to gain some faith. But the president has lost that trust, and it's a big problem for this issue and many other to come.
0: So we're running out of time here, but I want to ask you both. The reflecting pool has been a big focus now. There was the coating that's put on that's coming up. Algae blooms have resurfaced there. That comes after a multi-million dollar renovation project ahead of the America 250 next month. Just really quickly, this is to both of you. Denise, we'll start with you. David, we'll end with you. Is this thing going to be cleaned up before July 4th?
4: I guarantee you they're going to do everything they can to make sure that it does. Look, nature's going to nature. Algae's going to grow. And there's nothing political about that statement. What I think is interesting is how much people are trying to use this to say that the president has somehow yet again failed in overcoming nature. I guarantee you the president, if he has to dump whatever chemicals in there to make it go away, he will.
0: I mean, this is David's been $14 million. You know, the coating on the bottom to make it blue. It's certainly not blue right now. It's coming up. Do you think it's cleared up, David, by the time July 4th
5: comes
0: around?
5: No, I think this is a signal of what's wrong with this presidency. He's focused on all the wrong areas. About dumping money, throwing good money after bad, whether it's the ballroom, the reflecting pool. We've got serious infrastructure issues in this country. We've got energy issues. We've got inflation. And what is the president doing? He's having a UFC fight on the lawn, spending millions of dollars for that, building a ballroom, the reflecting pool. Come on, this is not what the American people really care about. Sure, we want the Washington, D.C. to look nice. We want the president to be protected. But above all, we want to be able to afford our grocery bills. We want to be confident in the economy, and that is slipping away because our president does not have his eye on the ball of what matters, of what he said he would do and what he's doing. There's a major disconnect, and everybody is seeing that firsthand.
0: All right, they're gonna have to start giving us two blocks here because we're running out of time here. David Carlucci, Denise Grace Gitsum, thank you both and have a great weekend.
5: Thanks, you too. Thanks.
0: Well, after the break, the U.S. back in action on the World Cup stage. We're live at a fan watch party and a closer look at an alarming new report on Social Security.
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6: A crucial matchup today in World Cup play as the U.S. men's national team faces Australia atop the Group D standings. The U.S. has a slight edge on the Aussies, being one goal up on them in the differential after one game apiece, but a win could propel either team to the next round. And correspondent Nancy Liu is live at an upcoming watch party in Los Angeles. So, Nancy, what is going on where you are? Because we're taking a look right now. This is a live look on the majority of our screen. This is Seattle. They are fired up there.
7: Yes, huge game in Seattle. We're at the Grove in LA, and there's going to be a major watch party here, one of hundreds all over the country. And we are pre-gaming hard with our soccer donut. We've had our FIFA coffee. Of course, I'm saving this for later. Thank you, Dana. And already in line to get into the watch party, the Diaz and Gutierrez family. And they are ready for Team USA. How excited are you, and how do you think the U.S. will do?
8: I hope the U.S. will do really good and win Australia, and I'm really excited.
7: What do you think?
8: I think USA is going to win.
7: Okay. Yeah. You two play club soccer, too, by the way. What do you think?
8: I think USA is going to win by 2-0.
9: There we go.
8: A gazillion.
7: You guys think gazillion.
8: A gazillion.
7: Okay, a gazillion. What do you think, my little friend?
10: I think USA is going to win.
7: Okay. Yeah. And we've got the ultimate soccer mom here. Okay. Yeah. Well, okay. You've been bringing them to fan parties.
9: I have all week long since it started.
7: Okay. Do you feel like the U.S. enthusiasm is enough? I mean, compared to other countries.
9: Compared to the past few World Cups, absolutely. You can feel it. It's palpitating. It's everywhere in the city, I think, from here to the Valley, San Diego. We were in San Diego last week. It's great.
7: Awesome. Yeah. Thank you, guys. Have great fun today. USA! Okay, now in 10 minutes, they're going to open the gates, and people are going to be able to come into this fan zone. And they've got a huge screen set up. This is the farmers market area. And throughout the day, we're expecting about 5,000 people to be here for USA, Australia. And you know, Nicole, this is a huge game for Team USA, which includes the golden generation of players. Nicole?
6: Yes, such a big, big game. So we know that excited fans, really from around the world are here in the U.S. for all of these World Cup games. How are they celebrating?
7: Yeah, I think it's been pretty infectious because I think Team USA support is growing. The bandwagon is growing because we have seen the Tartan Army take over Boston, drinking Boston dry. Thousands of Scottish people all over America enjoying American culture, singing Country Roads, and we've seen the Norwegians doing their Viking.

0: parking row, up and down escalators. I mean, they're all over the place in America, too. And here in L.A., yesterday, we had fans all over from Bosnia-Herzegovina. We've had, of course, Team Mexico fans all over, as well as South Koreans. So just seeing this international fan base here on our home soil, I think that has really kicked up enthusiasm for Team USA. And, you know, they are for real, Nicole. This team is actually favored against Australia today. So that game, starting in about an hour and a half, it's a big one.
1: Yeah,
0: Nicole?
1: Absolutely. We love that they are favored. Don't want to jinx them. All right, Nancy Liu, live for us there in L.A. Thank you. Well, coming up, the Strait of Hormuz is supposed to fully reopen today, but is it? News Nation's Robert Sherman on a boat, finding out for himself. And Pride Night goes sideways in San Francisco, how the city's MLB team got hit with a Justice Department investigation.
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0: by the United States, Qatar, and Iran. It's important to note here, the first ceasefire went into effect back on April 17th. None of these have really been able to hold. Even what we've seen over the last 24 hours, this is a drone that was fired at Israel. You have seen airstrikes being carried out by the Israeli Air Force against southern Lebanon. It has remained a very tense environment there since early March. You're talking about over 3,900 people that have been killed in Lebanon. In northern Israel, 26 people have been killed by the war in its entirety. People in northern Israel have been displaced, unable to return home. Children are out of schools. This has been the environment that has been at play here. There is hope that this new ceasefire will hold based upon all the diplomatic pressures that are at play here. But Israeli Prime Minister Benjamin Netanyahu making clear they will not tolerate any strikes against northern Israel, saying in a statement today, quote, "My directive is clear. Israel will not tolerate attacks on our soldiers or our territory and will exact a very heavy price from Hezbollah for these attacks." Moments ago, we just learned that the president of Lebanon, Joseph Aoun, spoke with Secretary of State Marco Rubio to discuss the parameters of the ceasefire and talk about moving forward the peace negotiations that are expected to take place between Israel, the United States, and Lebanon. Those are expected to continue on next week. But of course, keeping these ceasefires intact is top priority in order to keep advancing those diplomatic goals. Nicole.
1: Absolutely. All right. So, Robert, let's talk about the other other big piece here. You got on a boat to find out what is happening right now in the Strait. Tell us about that.
0: I would tell you, Nicole, is that when we went out there on the waterways there, I mean, it was very easy to see that there are a lot of ships that are still waiting their turn in order to go through the Strait of Hormuz. And this underscores what the United States has been talking about, that they think it's still going to be weeks on end before the whole bottleneck is able to be done away with, because it is a tense environment that is there on the waters there of the Strait of Hormuz, on both sides of it, for that matter. Here's a quick look at what we saw out on the water. Darted along the horizon, you can see all of these ships sitting here waiting. There's over 500 of them on either side of the Strait of Hormuz. Officials are saying it's open for business, but as you can see, many still holding and waiting, not certain it's safe yet. At its narrowest point, the Strait of Hormuz is 21 miles wide. But if you go up and down the coastline, you see a lot of this. Air defense systems, radars. A reminder that we talk about the Strait of Hormuz as an economic flashpoint. It has really become an active war zone. It is one of the easiest targets for Iran to use their short-range Shahed drones on. And as you can see, that's why all those air defense systems are in place there. And keep in mind, many of these towns along the coast there, these are resort communities. These are beach towns that are totally empty as a result of all of this. The good news is over the last 24 hours, it's estimated 25 ships went through the Strait of Hormuz. That's down from what we saw before the war, but significantly up from what these last few weeks and months have been having on a day-to-day basis. Nicole.
1: So at least some improvement. All right, Robert Sherman, live for us there in Qatar. Thank you. Well, meantime, over 70 million Americans rely on Social Security, but now there's an alarming new report which delivers a warning for America's retirees. The program's trust fund is now projected to run dry by the year 2032. That is just 6 years from now, and a year earlier than previously expected. That means millions of Americans could be facing the risk of automatic benefit cuts by 22%. A recent report finds Social Security finances are being strained by an aging population. Speaker Mike Johnson's calls for reform now drawing pushback from within his own party.
2: The reason we're in trouble is because over 74% of federal spending is on autopilot, mandatory spending. That's your entitlement programs like Medicare, Medicaid, and then things like Social Security. They have to be adjusted and fixed.
1: And here's what one GOP senator told our colleagues at the Hill on discussing the reforms on the campaign trail, saying it's a political loser, arguing that any changes must be bipartisan because Republicans are, quote, not going to walk the plank alone. So here now to help explain what all of this could mean, the founder of Riverbend Wealth Management, Jeremy Finger. Jeremy, thank you so much for your time today. I think a lot of people hear this and immediately get nervous. So most recipients receive an average of $2,000 per month. What does that mean then for the average senior who is depending on that Social Security?

0: check every single month. And then not only that group of people, but all of us who are paying in right now because we have the promise, or we're supposed to have the promise, of a return in the future.
1: Yeah, I mean, it's going to be a big deal if the rates are cut. I mean, if the benefits are cut. However, in typical fashion, what tends to happen is that they raise the earning cap or they raise taxes to kick the can down the road. So, but we only got 6 years down the road for them to make some type of change, which would be some of the changes they could make is raise the earnings cap, which is taxation on Social Security. They could raise the age for benefits as well. But a lot of people right now, Nicole, are using this fear to try to take their benefits early, which may not be in their long-term interest. So I'll encourage everybody to really look at the numbers and really look at their individual situation before making permanent decisions.
0: That's such a good point, because the longer you hold out, you know, the more money, the more return you can get every month. So you went through them, Jeremy. So there are a few proposals being discussed. You mentioned raising potentially the retirement age, changing the cost of living adjustments that are calculated. What do you see as a reasonable solution here? And then do you think that any of that would actually work, would actually pass? Because no Democrat, no Republican wants to be associated with making cuts or making unpopular changes, because they also know that that voting block of retirees are usually very consistent in getting out and voting.
1: Well, typically what they'll do is they'll affect people who are very far away. So they may say, hey, we're going to raise the retirement age from 67, let's say, for full benefits to 70, but those are only people who are currently 40 years old, let's just say. So it's so far away that it may not make an impact to that particular demographic right now, and it won't really affect that voting block today. So some kind of combination where they really affect people who are not really affected yet, that are decades later.
0: All right, so let's take out, maybe try to take out, the politics and only focus on the actual money here. Let's talk timeline. So let's say Congress were to, you know, tackle this problem maybe next year or 2028. Do you think this crisis can be avoided, or is it possible, or is it more likely we'll do kind of what has always been done, kind of just kicking the can down the road?
1: I think it can be avoided, yeah. They'll probably do some form of combination of raising the earnings cap, because they tripled the earnings cap, and the earnings cap is how much they take out of, how much they tax and pay into the Social Security system based on your paycheck. That was like around $50,000 in 1990. Now it's $184,000, right? So that's in essence paying more into the system. So they'll do a combination of that probably, and then maybe raising payroll taxes as well. Maybe cutting some benefits for people who are making over a certain dollar amount. And a combination of all three is possible, and that would certainly delay Social Security insolvency.
0: Yeah, because we want to make sure that if we're paying in, we get some return on that investment. All right, the founder of Riverbend Wealth Management, Jeremy Finger, thanks so much for your time.
1: Thank you very much, Nicole. I appreciate it.
0: Well, up next, an alarming new claim from someone who knew the fitness trainer reported missing in South Carolina. And later, a now infamous Long Island serial killer sentenced to life without parole. How Rex Huerman being put behind bars for good may help the FBI solve other cases.
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0: Authorities in South Carolina believe a body found this week is that of Elena Moore. She went missing more than a week ago. The 39-year-old personal trainer was last seen leaving her gym. But take a look at this. This is doorbell cam video from a few days before she went missing that shows her acting confused. She's actually standing in front of a stranger's door. Correspondent Alex Capriello is live with the details. So, Alex, investigators are now getting more help on this case.
24: Yeah, that's right, Nicole. New today, the arm of South Carolina's investigative division being brought in to try to figure out what happened to 39-year-old Moore. The South Carolina Law Enforcement Division, better known as SLED, it's an elite agency that has unique resources and capabilities that local police just don't have. Police say they found a body matching the description of Moore, a beloved personal trainer who first disappeared last week. Mystery surrounding her possible death and disappearance, with some of her closest friends claiming that she was lively, bright, and completely normal. But newly surfaced evidence suggests she had been acting out of character, including that bizarre doorbell surveillance from a week before she went missing, where she appears confused at times and even, at one point, trying to actually enter the home of that couple with their DoorDash order. Police claim they found a body in the woods, but at this point it has not been positively ID'd yet. SLED's now going to be investigating the circumstances of her death, with some people speculating that she broke down mentally and committed suicide. But one friend actually spoke to Chris Cuomo last night. She believes that she actually may be a victim of foul play.
6: Anxiety is what the only thing she's ever addressed to me that she had going on in her life. And, you know, that was something that we spoke about a lot. We were advocates for each other with that. And there's one thing, you know, about her that she loved life. She loved her life. She looked forward to days.
24: So we've spoken to both former FBI agents as well as private investigators, including one PI who interviewed Moore's husband, Brandon Slice. He claims that he doesn't believe the husband has anything to do with any sort of murder cover-up. He claims that he's been helpful in trying to actually find out what happened to Elena.
0: Yeah, so many questions here. So, Alex, what other cases have we seen SLED involved with?
24: Yeah, so it is pretty standard for any complex, high-profile crime in South Carolina to require the services of SLED. Think, for example, one of the most infamous cases of all time in South Carolina. That's that of convicted killer Alex Murdaugh. A jury found that well-known attorney guilty for killing his wife and son, and the prosecution really relied heavily on some of the investigative resources that SLED provided in that case. For example, they had extensive forensic capabilities, things like digital surveillance, tire track impressions, as well as footprint impressions, and also blood spatter analysis. That was all used to try to crack that case. Now, despite the conviction, there is a chance that Murdaugh could walk free. That's because the South Carolina Supreme Court just recently granted a motion for a retrial due to accusations of jury tampering from the original trial. Murdaugh now scheduled to appear in court to begin that retrial process in a little more than a week.
0: And we will be watching that. All right, Alex, thank you. Well, coming up, the Justice Department opening a probe into Major League Baseball, how Pride Night in San Francisco spurred the feds to take action. And a reversal from Luigi Mangione's defense team, how the accused healthcare CEO killer is switching up his legal strategy.
7: Rise and shine.
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15: Major League Baseball is now under investigation by the feds after a Pride Night controversy involving the San Francisco Giants. Some of the team's players wrote Bible verses on their Pride Night baseball caps, but writing on caps violates league rules. In a letter to the MLB commissioner, the Justice Department says it is referring the league to the Equal Employment Opportunity Commission for forcing players to support Pride Night. Investigative correspondent Rich McHugh joins us live. So, Rich, what are the Giants saying?
16: Well, the Giants are, we're here in front of Major League Baseball, right? In downtown, in midtown Manhattan, where the Department of Justice has launched an investigation into this whole matter to see whether this is religious discrimination. This morning, Harmeet Dhillon, you know, Assistant Attorney General for the Civil Rights Division of the Department of Justice, writing on X, a swing and a miss. Major League Baseball encouraged players to wear Black Lives Matter on their uniforms, but reportedly threatened Christians who write Bible verses on their hats. In a letter, the Assistant Attorney General writes, the Civil Rights Act prohibits MLB and its franchises from unreasonably burdening the rights of players with religious objections as serving as the league's vehicle for pro-pride messages. Federal law is clear. Employers must modify their uniform requirements to reasonably accommodate their employees' exercise of religion. The controversy began when the San Francisco Giants were supposed to wear pride-themed uniforms on June 12th, and three players wrote Bible verses on their hats. One player refused to wear the rainbow-themed hat at all, opting for his team's normal hat instead. After the game, Giants pitcher Landon Roop told reporters, there's no hate at all. It's just what I stand for, what I stand in, and I believe in God, and that's me. Longtime Bay Area sports writer Ann Killian said, some of these snowflakes on the Giants, the pitching staff specifically, decided to say a giant blank you to a good chunk of their fan base. On a night that was supposed to be about inclusion, they hijacked the event for their own purposes. Now, MLB says its uniform rules strictly forbid players from writing any messages on their caps, regardless of the content. The league clarified the recent warnings to players were only about modifying the uniform, not the messages themselves, and noted it has issued similar warnings in the past for family tributes like Dad and Happy Mother's Day. Now, Vice President Vance weighed in on Trump. On X, he said, Trump won. We don't have to do this anymore. Republican Senator Josh Hawley sent a letter to baseball commissioner Rob Manfred demanding MLB answer for, quote, its apparent pattern of discriminating against Christians while promoting left-wing ideologies. We reached out to the Major League Baseball here. We're awaiting their response. So that's where it stands right now. Nicole?
15: All right, so Rich, has anything similar to this, has anything like this happened before?
16: Yeah, there are instances of this. If you look back, going back years, in fact, there's a famous one with Curt Schilling. He apparently wore K-A-L-S on his cleats. He wrote it in, which was in reference to attacking. It was against ALS because it took the life of his hero, Lou Gehrig. It was Lou Gehrig's disease. He said it was designed to thank researchers working against ALS. The shoe is in the Hall of Fame today. But the league still maintained its strict policy against personal modifications. Back in 2020, the league explicitly sanctioned official Black Lives Matter patches, and they even lifted cleat restrictions to allow individual social justice messages on players' footwear. But personal modifications for caps and hats were strictly blocked. I do want to mention, Nicole, we're just getting word that the Florida Attorney General has now subpoenaed Major League Baseball Commissioner and Attorney General. According to, they believe, civil rights violations. Unclear why it's in Florida. Back to you.
15: All right, interesting. Rich McHugh, live for us there in New York. Thank you. Well, meantime, fans of brown and blue M&Ms may soon have to go without. The Wall Street Journal reports that come August, those colors will be missing from some bags. Last year, parent company Mars announced plans to offer treats without artificial dyes, with M&Ms among the first product to undergo this change. Mars says its researchers found natural sources to replicate red, orange, and yellow coloring, but that finding suitable replacements for blue and brown has been challenging. One blue alternative has gummed up production lines in testing. The change comes amid a push by HHS Secretary RFK Jr. and his Make America Healthy Again campaign, cracking down on synthetic food additives. Mars is hopeful, though, to have natural versions of all of its colors by the year 2028. Well, coming up at the top of the hour, further peace talks with Iran coming to a screeching halt. How the ongoing conflict between Israel and Lebanon is impacting how the U.S. and Iran moves forward.
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0: Today, Iran deal at risk.
1: The nuclear weapons program is destroyed. It is gone.
0: The vice president postpones his trip to Switzerland as Israel launches new fighting in Lebanon.
2: BB has to be more responsible with respect to Lebanon.
0: So what's next for the deal? And will the Strait of Hormuz reopen? World Cup fever. Fans from all around the world flock to America as the U.S. team prepares to face Australia.
3: Everybody is hungry. Everybody is concentrated.
0: We're live as the anticipation builds. Change in defense. Lawyers for accused healthcare CEO killer Luigi Mangione taking a new approach. Why his team is withdrawing their plan. And later, a gas station bathroom confrontation goes viral.
24: I'm with my girls, and they were already scared, so I didn't want to escalate the matter any further.
0: A father takes his young daughters into the women's bathroom, sparking an outburst and fueling an online debate.
15: It is the top of the hour. Thank you so much for sticking with us this Friday. I'm Nicole Burley, live at our Chicago headquarters, and we do begin once again in the Middle East, where the White House deal with Iran appears to be hitting a roadblock after Vice President Vance canceled his trip to a signing ceremony in Switzerland. The White House saying talks have not yet been finalized, but the U.S. delegation is prepared to depart when that happens. Correspondent Kelly Myers live for us at the White House. So, Kelly, first, we did see fighting break out between Israel and Hezbollah. They've now agreed to renew their ceasefire. And then second, we're keeping an eye there on the White House because we're waiting to potentially see the president as he departs for Camp David.
25: Yeah, we are still waiting for President Trump to leave the White House for Camp David. I know we were talking at the top of last hour, watching any moment as we were watching on the camera, the live camera, a visual, whether or not the president would walk out the White House residence. We're still waiting for that. Actually, at this moment, the Marine sentry is still outside of the West Wing. That indicates generally that the president is still inside working. We know he did just have a call with another outlet, was asked about what's happening here and the ceasefire they're talking about between Hezbollah and Israel. The president speaking with an Israeli official as well, expressing his concern about this. This is something that President Trump has been more vocal about in recent days, talking about it at the G7, even earlier this last weekend, talking about the strikes in Beirut and criticizing Benjamin Netanyahu. It's an interesting step in the relationship because this is something that the U.S. and Israel began together with those joint strikes back in February. Now it seems like they aren't ending the war on the same page. Israel wants to see the war continue and see total victory over Iran, as they call it. The White House, the president, the vice president, who are here today, want to see this come to an end, especially they want to see the oil begin to flow in the Strait of Hormuz, gas prices come down for Americans as we get closer and closer to the midterms. I also just wanted to add, too, that we heard from the State Department just moments ago. I was talking with the State Department spokesperson in text and sharing this statement that Secretary Rubio spoke with Lebanon's president. That is key to this because for Iran, they want to make sure that the attacks stop in Lebanon between Hezbollah and Israel. That for them is a part of this framework that was a part of the memorandum of understanding that the U.S. and Iran agreed upon. But that still continues, and that really is a reason why Iran canceled or postponed those talks with the U.S. in Switzerland, and that is why we just saw Vance here at the White House today and not in Switzerland. Nicole.
15: All right, so Kelly, talk more about why Israel is seemingly against this agreement.
25: Yeah, so I think as we were talking about it, it changed the relationship between the U.S. and Israel as this war continued to go on. Israel was really sidelined in these talks between the U.S. and Iran, and that's how they feel. They weren't shown this memorandum of understanding in advance. And we are seeing, of course, that shift, the roads going in two different directions, with Israel wanting to keep the strikes and the pressure on Iran, and the U.S. wanting to pull back a bit because they want to see this come to an end. The pressure, the longer this goes, from lawmakers on Capitol Hill as well as Americans across the country, want to see this come to an end and want to see gas prices come back down again. But this is something that we're watching, especially from Capitol Hill, as some of the president's own party have been critical of him, as well as statements we are getting in from Israel condemning the president in this. We've heard from one statement coming in, commenting on this as well, criticizing the president for the concessions in this deal, and saying this, that all of Lebanon must burn. With all due respect to the Americans, Israel must make it clear to the entire world that the blood of our sons and security of our citizens are not forfeit. So for Israel, seeing Lebanon as a part of this deal, not being able to strike against Hezbollah as Hezbollah is striking against them, they say, they aren't agreeing to. And that really is complicating things for the U.S. and Iran peace deal here at the White House. Nicole.
15: All right. Kelly Meyer, live for us there in D.C. Thank you. Joining us now for more perspective, retired U.S. Army Major General William Inyart. General, always so good to see you. So we heard it from the vice president. He says the 60-day clock has started. But we also see that today's scheduled signing in Switzerland has been postponed. Where do you think things stand with this MOU? Do you feel we are off to a good start?
4: Well, frankly, I don't see how you can say it's off to a good start when the very first meeting that's supposed to take place gets canceled. You know, the question here is that is neither Israel nor Hezbollah were part of the negotiations, nor are they parties to the Memorandum of Understanding. So you have a situation where the proxies, if you will, Hezbollah for Iran and Israel tied in with the United States, whether the principals, that is, whether the United States and whether Iran have any control over Hezbollah or over Israel. So long as we can't exert control and Iran can't exert control over Hezbollah, essentially those two parties each have a veto over this process.
15: So the Strait of Hormuz, General, is now supposed to be fully reopened as of today, Friday. President Trump said that himself earlier this week. I want to listen to his words.
2: The strait is already partially opened. As you know, they're doing a little hunting for a couple of mines that they've already found. But it's essentially ships are starting to go out now. On Friday, it'll be completely opened.
15: All right, so General, some ships are getting through. We heard from Robert Sherman. He told us that more are getting through. Would you consider it, though, now fully reopened?
4: Well, you know, it clearly is not fully reopened. There were well over 100 ships a day passing through the strait prior to the war. It is now maybe 10 or 15 ships a day. So when you eliminate 90% of the ships that were passing through, I don't see how that can possibly be considered as being fully opened. Additionally, Iran is claiming the right to require any ships that pass through to obtain their permission, to obtain their guidance in coming through. And further, Iran is saying that any ships passing through will be required to obtain an insurance policy from Iran in order to pass through. While they're waiving any fee for the first 60 days, that is the 60 days this is the negotiations are supposed to be going on, they reserve the right to start charging a fee for that insurance thereafter. So what is that insurance? I would argue that insurance is, in fact, a fee to pass through. And certainly when you have to obtain the permission from the IRGC or from Iran to pass through the strait, Iran still controls the strait.
15: All right, so General, in what I think many would consider possibly a surprising twist, there are a lot of GOP lawmakers who are expressing not only skepticism, but public skepticism, saying that the U.S. doesn't seem to have any real leverage in these upcoming talks. Do you think the U.S. is still in a strong position? And then, are we now in a better position than we were 4 months ago before this all started?
4: Well, I think the leverage that we have today is that we could go back to bombing Iran. And certainly the Iranians don't want to be bombed, but that's our only real leverage. And certainly the Iranians can read American newspapers and watch American media just as well as we can. And they understand full well that the American public, as well as a significant portion of the Congress, is not in favor of this war. And it does not want to go back to military strikes on Iran. So Iran certainly understands that and will act in accordance. Are we in a better position than we were 4 months ago? How could we say that we're in a better position than we were 4 months ago when the Iranians effectively shut down the Straits of Hormuz? They showed us what a chokehold they can have on the world economy, and drove up, by the way, Russian oil prices, which certainly does not benefit the Russia-Ukrainian war. So are we in a better position? Probably not. Admittedly, we took out the Iranian Air Force, which wasn't much. It was 1960s era and 70s era F-4 fighter planes. We took out their larger capital ships, but they still had plenty of speedboats and plenty of mines. So we really don't know the nature and extent of the damage that was done to their nuclear program. So, President Trump claims that it was devastated, it was blown up, yet then he turns around and says, well, we're going to go in and dig it up and get it back. So what is it? The truth of the matter is, I don't think we know. So it's hard to say that we're in a better position, particularly with the impacts on the world economy and the U.S. economy.
15: Major General William Inyer, thanks so much for your insight.
4: Good to be with you this afternoon.
15: Well, meantime, the U.S. men's national team getting ready for its second World Cup game of the group stage, facing off against Australia this afternoon. But America will be playing today without a star forward because of a leg injury. He was forced to leave at halftime against Paraguay last week. Correspondent Nancy Liu is live at a watch party in Los Angeles. All right, Nancy, I'm seeing people behind you. Lots of excitement out there.
5: Yes, and this is one of hundreds of watch parties all over the country. We're at the Grove. We're expecting about 5,000 people here throughout the day. It's starting to fill in. We're seeing a lot of red, white, and blue, but I'm also seeing yellow. The Aussies are here.
6: Yay!
5: Wait, and you just got to LA and came straight here?
6: Yes, we just got here this morning, and we're still jet-lagged. But we're staying awake for the game, aren't we, girls?
5: Yeah. Okay, but you came straight here. How excited are you for the game? And what do you think about your team's chances against the USA?
7: Well, we're, like, very excited to be here, but I don't know how well Australia is going to go. Because USA is looking really good, but give it our best go.
5: What do you think?
7: I think we'll try hard and we will win.
6: Oh, oh, oh, oh, oh, oh,
5: oh, oh. We let them in. I'm actually seeing a lot of Aussies, but I'm telling you, a lot of them are at the beer garden. Yes. Now, we have a lot of USA fans here, including Hudson. His family drove in just this morning, right?
8: Yeah. Okay. We drove in from Lake Arrowhead.
5: Oh, my goodness. And you're wearing number 10. You've got the Pulisic jersey on. Big news today. Pulisic's not playing. You're a soccer player about to play in college. What do you think about Pulisic not playing?
8: I think it was a smart decision because I feel like it's not worth risking his whole World Cup for one group stage game when they have a pretty good shot of qualifying for the next stage anyways.
5: Okay. Do you worry about this game then against Australia?
8: I'm not too worried because it's one player. Even though he created all the goals last game, I think they'll still pull through for him.
5: Right. Hudson, thank you so much. Good luck in college. He may be on the national team someday. Who knows? But you can see the red, white, and blue. They are here. The fan zone, it is filling up. The game less than an hour away. And, I mean, definitely the excitement is picking up, Nicole. And people are filing in still.
15: I love it. I love it. I love it. Lots of excitement. Nancy Liu continuing our coverage out there in L.A. Nancy, thank you. Well, still to come, the Gilgo Beach killer now in prison for the rest of his life. How Rex Huerman being put behind bars for good may help the FBI solve other cases.
24: With my girls, and they were already scared, so I didn't want to escalate the matter any further.
15: And make sure you stick around for this one. A pit stop at an Alabama gas station sparking a massive social media debate.
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15: The man convicted in one of New York's most notorious crime sprees has been sentenced to life in prison without parole. Rex Huerman admitting to killing 7 women along with an 8th whose death he was not charged with over a span of nearly 2 decades. And with Huerman now beginning his prison term, the FBI's Behavior Analysis Unit, known as its Mindhunter team, will question him to try to get more insight into the mind of a serial killer. And a new report on NewsNationNow.com says any information Huerman may give to the agency will be, quote, invaluable. So we are joined by the author of that article, NewsNation's digital senior justice reporter, Safia Sami Ali. Safia, so good to see you. Talk about what information is this FBI mind hunting team going to be looking for?
32: Nicole, they are looking for everything from A to Z. And I spoke to several profilers who have worked on that team, and they said that they have a very comprehensive questionnaire with 400 questions. So they are going to start with his childhood. How was he like with his parents at school? They're going to move on to other relationships, relationships with his wife, his daughter. How was he as an architect? All of those personal relationships. And then they're going to move on to each murder. They're going to talk to him about each murder, how he corresponded with the victims, how he selected the victims, how he carried out these very, very heinous murders. And then really the big question is, how did he evade authorities for so long? They really want to know how he managed to stay off the radar for so many years.
15: And we know that this is so painful for those victims' families, but what could a deep dive into Huerman's life, both before and then after the killings began, potentially reveal?
32: Yeah, what they are looking for, essentially, Nicole, are behavioral patterns. They want to know his motives, his urges, his behaviors. Essentially, how did this man tick? How did he operate? How did he get away with it for so long? So what they are looking at are all of those things, and that is going to be used as data points that they are then going to put into studies and give to other investigators to take a look at, do these patterns fit other criminals? Do these patterns fit other crimes? So that deep dive is just to really understand how this person operates, how he is really from deep within.
15: And then last question for you. I mean, does the FBI think that Huerman can potentially help solve other cases or possibly reveal maybe more victims of his own?
32: Yeah, well, Huerman himself is not going to be helping, but the data and the research that comes from talking to him, absolutely. That's why they called it invaluable. They think that this is going to help investigators learn the mind of a serial killer, a serial rapist, and hopefully help not only solve other crimes, potentially he might admit to other murders or rapes that he did during these interviews, but it also helps give investigator warning signs to help potential other victims. The victim selection part of it can show, how do we do public education to help other people protect themselves from these kinds of predators?
15: All right, our News Nation Digital Senior Justice Reporter, Safia Sami Ali. Safia, thank you. All right, well, meantime, an interaction at an Alabama gas station is going viral, fueling a massive online debate after a man called police. You can see him there in the background after he saw a father bring his two young daughters into a women's bathroom. So from our Nextdoor affiliate, KFOR, Lauren Henry has more.
24: I was very upset that my girls had to witness it, really.
0: On a road trip from Florida back to Oklahoma, Tyler Brodsky and his two daughters stopped at a Quick Trip gas station in Alabama. But while they were inside for what seemed like a routine bathroom break, things quickly changed.
24: We were still in the stalls when he came in, screaming and hollering.
0: In the video, a man in the doorway of the restroom demands that Brodsky leave the women's restroom as he helps his daughters wash their hands.
1: And you don't have any business bringing them into the women's bathroom.
24: He kept escalating it. He kept yelling at us and on the phone with the police.
0: Brodsky decides to start recording.
24: He was being pretty aggressive, so I didn't know what was going to happen there. So I just wanted to make sure it was all documented for my safety, my kids' safety.
0: His daughters are upset by the incident, but Brodsky manages to keep his cool.
24: I'm with my girls, and they were already scared, so I didn't want to escalate the matter any further. I wanted to be there for them and let them know that they're okay. Nothing's going to happen, and that's really all I had on my mind was my girls.
0: A Quick Trip employee can be seen at the door.
24: You know, I was very, very grateful that she was there for my girls and even me, helping me in that situation.
0: Police eventually arrive and let the man know this isn't a police matter. He's later asked to leave.
24: I've seen a lot of support in the comments, especially for girl dads. Take your girls to the women's restroom. I mean, they're clean, they're safe, the women are supportive of it, and they're kids. You know, and that's all we want to do is keep them safe.
15: All right, that was Lauren Henry from our Nextdoor affiliate, KFOR, reporting. Well, coming up, the defense team for Luigi Mangione switching strategies ahead of his trial for the murder of a healthcare CEO.
2: I think my friend was struggling for her life. I think she was literally afraid for her life from what had been happening the last couple weeks.
15: A friend of the personal trainer found dead in South Carolina this week has a disturbing theory about her friend's death.
3: You've been diagnosed with COPD, but breathing seems to be getting harder. 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
15: A stunning reversal ahead of one of the most anticipated trials in the country. Luigi Mangione's lawyers will no longer pursue a psychiatric defense, which, if successful, could have reduced a murder conviction to first-degree manslaughter if the jury were to find him guilty. The 28-year-old is accused of gunning down UnitedHealthcare CEO Brian Thompson on a New York City street back in 2024 that set off a multi-state manhunt that ultimately ended in Pennsylvania 5 days later. News Nation's Marcus Espinoza is following the case, joins us live. So, Marcus, what is his defense team saying now?
21: Hey, Nicole, good afternoon. Another twist in this trial that's proven to be full of surprises before a jury has even been selected. Now, the defense team for Luigi Mangione dropping their plan to assert extreme emotional disturbance as his defense in the 2024 killing of UnitedHealthcare CEO Brian Thompson. Now, the move coming just a day after his attorneys shared their plan to pursue this defense, which would have asserted that Mangione was under extreme emotional distress when he allegedly killed Thompson. Now, they were essentially claiming that it was this distress that caused Mangione to commit the crime then. The decision coming on Wednesday in court was also then followed up with the judge announcing plans to unseal records related to Mangione's affirmative psychiatric defense. This defense is extremely unusual in criminal cases like this one. Even if successful, it wouldn't have gotten Mangione out of prison. Instead, it would have only lowered his charge from murder in the second degree to first degree manslaughter. Okay, so after this surprising reversal on Thursday, the defense team, the judge then reversing his own initial decision to unseal the documents. So you got a lot of things in play now because of this decision, Nicole.
15: Yeah, so a lot of moving parts here, Marcus. Do we know what prompted this abrupt reversal?
21: So here's the thing. It might have come down to the defense feeling as though they simply don't have enough time to provide required evidence to the prosecution for the deadline set by the judge. We're now learning the initial decision to pursue the emotional distress defense came after a secretive hearing that was held by the judge away from the eyes of the press and the public. Now, on June 3rd, a closed-door virtual hearing that took place where pretrial matters were discussed. No press was allowed to attend. No information on what decisions may have been made.

0: parts. All right, Marcus Espinoza, thank you. All right, so for a deeper dive, let's welcome back to Dissect It All for us, trial attorney and legal analyst Richard Schoenstein. Richard, great to see you again. All right, so I was just speaking with you earlier this week. What do you now make of this abrupt reversal by Mangione's lawyer, essentially a day after we had learned they were considering using that psychiatric defense?
1: Well, I'd say two things about it, Nicole. First of all, it's not so abrupt because apparently they gave the initial notice that they might go this route back in September of 2025. This has been in play for 9 months, although much of it has been sealed, so we didn't know about it. It's not really abrupt. But when pressed on it at that conference in early June that was also under seal, the defense revealed that their psychiatric examination had not yet been concluded. And the judge was pressing them, you need to turn over the records, you need to turn over the name of your expert witness, the biography of your expert witness, if you're going to pursue this evidence at trial. And when they withdrew the notice yesterday, they didn't necessarily withdraw the defense. They withdrew the notice that they were going to use psychiatric expert testimony. They withdrew evidence. They didn't necessarily say they're not going to argue this at trial.
0: Interesting. All right. So we know that Mangione would have avoided the charge of second-degree murder if he were to successfully convince a jury that strong emotions led to that profound loss of self-control. So again, now you just added another caveat here, but do you think the defense would be taking a big risk since that means that charge would now be back on the table?
1: Listen, there's so much at play here. There are so many strategy decisions to be made. You don't just have one trial, you have two. And part of the problem with using extreme emotional disturbance in state court is you are essentially conceding guilt. And in federal court, there is no extreme emotional disturbance defense. So now you've conceded guilt and you might end up at a second trial in federal court where you've already conceded guilt. So they had to consider that. They had to consider the expert report that they were preparing. I don't know what that looked like. Maybe they didn't think it was strong enough. Maybe they didn't want to hand over all of that medical evidence. And maybe they didn't want to make their client available for an examination by the state, which the state would have had a right to do if they were pursuing the evidence. Maybe they didn't like the public reaction when it was disclosed that Mangione might use this defense. It could be any or all of those factors playing into the decision making here.
0: All right, so we just heard a lot of maybes in that answer there from you. But I'm highlighting that because due to this new withdrawal, the judge now put the documents and transcript that had exposed the defense strategy. It is now back under seal. So because, you know, you said all of those maybe, are we going to have to wait till the trial to now fully know the defense's strategy?
1: I think so. That's not that uncommon. You usually wait to the trial to know what the defense is going to do. Sometimes the defense doesn't fully know what it's going to do until it hears the prosecution's case. The defense has every right to just sit there while the prosecution tries to put on its evidence of proof of guilt beyond a reasonable doubt. And at the end of that evidence, the defense can just say, we don't have a case. We don't think you've put on enough evidence. We're going to argue reasonable doubt. Or the defense can put on evidence and make a different argument. We're not really going to know until the trial exactly what they're arguing to that jury.
0: So, Richard, we just heard there from Marcus Espinoza. At the end of his report, he highlighted all of the delays that we've already seen, and that's just hearings. Do you think this will even go to trial, or do you think we are likely to see some sort of plea deal?
1: Well, I don't know about a plea deal. I thought, Nicole, about whether some of this was sort of trying to set up a plea deal, that the defense was maybe putting this on the table as something they might argue to try to get a plea deal for less than life in prison. I don't know if the prosecutors are open to a plea discussion. I haven't seen any willingness or any apparent willingness to do this. As for whether or not this is going to trial in September, that state court judge is adamant that this case is going to start jury selection in September. He seems committed to that timing.
0: And I know we spoke about this earlier this week, but

0: you know, in one of your answers, you were talking about how the defense doesn't work federally, that you could maybe use, you know, in a state case. So how much does it complicate things to have both state and federal charges?
1: Well, it's extremely complicated. We're seeing right now how that plays out, because the defense has to not only worry about what's going to happen in state court and what's going to be effective in state court, but then they have to worry about how that state court outcome or what they say in state court is going to impact the federal case. And all of this is compiling. You know, the defense, if he gets convicted, is going to have an appeal that they're going to press, that this whole proceeding was unfair to Mangione, that two prosecutions going on simultaneously with trials scheduled so closely together, and all of the implications of that have made his defense especially difficult. And part of this, I think, is setting up a record for that potential appellate argument.
0: All right, Richard Schoenstein, breaking it all down for us. Thank you.
1: My pleasure.
0: Well, meantime, authorities in South Carolina are waiting to find out if a body found in Lexington this week is that of a missing personal trainer. 39-year-old Elena Moore disappeared just over a week ago after leaving a gym. But this doorbell camera video shows her acting confused at a stranger's home. And this was days before her disappearance. You can see there she's picked up a DoorDash order that was not hers. Correspondent Alex Capriello is live with more details. So, Alex, investigators are now getting more help on this case.
2: Yeah, that's right. They're calling in the help of the arm of South Carolina's investigative division, which is typically brought in to try to figure out what's going to happen and what actually did happen to 39-year-old Elena Moore. They're called SLED, the South Carolina Law Enforcement Division, an elite agency that has unique resources and capabilities that local cops just don't have. Police say they found a body matching the description of Moore, a beloved personal trainer who first disappeared last week. Mystery surrounding her possible death and disappearance, with some of her closest friends claiming that she was lively, bright, and completely normal. But newly surfaced evidence suggests she had been acting out of character, including in this bizarre doorbell surveillance from a week before she actually went missing, where she appears confused at times, and even towards the end of this video, attempting to actually enter the couple's home with that DoorDash order. Police claim they found a body in the woods, but at this point, it has not been positively ID'd yet. SLED will now investigate the circumstances of her death, with some speculating that she broke down mentally and committed suicide. But one friend that News Nation spoke to says she actually believes that Moore is a victim of foul play.
3: Anxiety is what the only thing she's ever addressed to me that she had going on in her life. And, you know, that was something that we spoke about a lot. We were advocates for each other with that. And there's one thing, you know, about her that she loved life. She loved her life. She looked forward to days.
2: News Nation also spoke to former FBI agents and private investigators, including one who interviewed Moore's husband, Brandon Slice. That PI says he doesn't believe that Slice is involved in any sort of murder cover-up, claiming that he's actually been quite helpful when it comes to trying to find out what happened to Elena.
0: All right, so Alex, back to SLED. What other cases have we seen them get involved with?
2: Yeah, it's pretty common for any complex, high-profile crime in South Carolina to actually require the help of SLED. Perhaps there's no case more infamous than that of convicted killer Alex Murdoch. A jury found well-known attorney Murdoch guilty for killing his wife and son, and the prosecution really relied heavily on the investigative resources that SLED provided in that case. For example, SLED used its extensive forensic capabilities, things like digital surveillance, tire tracking impressions, and blood spatter analysis to crack that case. Despite the conviction, there is a chance that Murdoch could walk free. That's because the South Carolina Supreme Court granted that motion for a retrial due to accusations of jury tampering. Murdoch scheduled to appear in a courtroom to begin that retrial process in a little more than a week, Nicole.
0: All right, Alex Capriello, thank you. Well, coming up, what is it really like out on the Strait of Hormuz? Our Robert Sherman boarded a boat to find out. He will join us live. And a violent attack inside a California Target, all caught on camera.
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0: Ships are once again passing through the Strait of Hormuz after Iran agreed to let it happen without charging tolls. But there are still concerns. Bloomberg is reporting Pakistan sounded the alarm after discovering a mine. That's a problem officials say could slow down the return to normal shipping traffic. International correspondent Robert Sherman boarded a boat in the strait to see what those vessels are experiencing. Robert joins us live now from Qatar. We'll talk about the strait in just a moment. But what is the latest right now on the ceasefire?
24: And Nicole, I mean, with the Strait of Hormuz being opened at this moment, there is an intense focus on the situation in Lebanon right now. We know Secretary of State Marco Rubio spoke with the president of Lebanon, and a source familiar tells us that a new ceasefire deal was struck between Hezbollah, Israel, and Lebanon, which was mediated by the United States, Qatar, and Iran. There is such a diplomatic focus on all of this because none of these ceasefires since April 17th have been able to stick. Even what we've seen over the last 24 hours being framed on the ground in Israel as an escalation. You've seen drone attacks like these taking place, fired by Hezbollah. You've seen new Israeli airstrikes after four troops were killed and another four were injured. And I emphasize, Nicole, the feeling on the ground in both of these countries is that despite the fact a ceasefire was struck on April 17th and there have been renewed ones since, well, people there say it hasn't felt like one because it has just remained that constant there, with Prime Minister Benjamin Netanyahu saying today, quote, "My directive is clear. Israel will not tolerate attacks on our soldiers or our territory and will exact a very heavy price from Hezbollah for these attacks." Still, the plan is for Israel and Lebanon to proceed forward with their diplomatic meetings next week in Washington in order to talk about brokering a long-term, all-encompassing peace agreement. But still, there are a lot of questions of if this new ceasefire will be able to hold.
0: Yeah.
24: Nicole?
0: Still so many questions. So, Robert, you were able to get on a boat there in the Strait. What is happening in that waterway?
24: I got to tell you, Nicole, it's surreal being in this waterway in which none of us had really heard of 4 months ago, but now it's become practically the center of the universe. It's dominated kitchen table conversations across the globe with the impacts that have been felt in the oil markets and economies as a result of all of this. We set out on the water there, and I have to tell you, it was difficult to get here. The captain that we worked with was very reluctant to take the job, did not want to go far into the Strait, did not want to stay long. It is a tense environment. It has everyone on edge there. But seeing all these ships that were just staying put there was something to see. This was a brief look at what we saw out there. Take a listen. Darted along the horizon, you can see all of these ships sitting here waiting. There's over 500 of them on either side of the Strait of Hormuz. Officials are saying it's open for business. But as you can see, many still holding and waiting, not certain it's safe yet. Many of those communities up and along the coastline, there are beach towns, resort communities, but then you see air defenses, you see radars. It's a reminder that this is not just an economic story. This is viewed as being an active war zone, one in which the narrowest point between Iran and this side of the Gulf, just 21 miles. That's why the situation is so tense there. I would say we are seeing more ships going through the Strait of Hormuz over the last 24 hours, 25 of them, which is better than what we've seen in the past, but still not back to normal yet. Nicole?
0: Not back to normal yet. All right, Robert Sherman, thank you. After the break, the moment a police officer comes face-to-face with an axe-wielding suspect.
11: Want to catch some catchphrases?
1: Oh, yes, Master.
2: Oh, for Pete's sake.
3: This is a big one. You hear that, Elizabeth? I'm coming to join you, honey.
11: Here's Johnny. 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
0: Here's your news now in 90 seconds. Several people at a California Target store trying to stop a man police say randomly started choking a woman at the checkout counter. Target employees evacuating the store Wednesday as police and others came to the woman's aid. The 34-year-old suspect was arrested on suspicion of attempted murder. Police in Stockton, California have released body cam video of a shooting that killed a man wielding an axe. Authorities say officers were called to a home in early May on reports of a man battering the front door with an axe and then fleeing. Video shows police talking to the 25-year-old before he raises the axe and one officer opens fire. The man died at the hospital. The officers were put on administrative leave. Gunfire erupts in New York City's Times Square, sending bystanders running for cover. EarthCam video appears to show at least two people firing shots at an intersection yesterday, hours after the Knicks championship parade. Police say the suspects were quickly caught and at least one person was hospitalized.
15: Hey, police department, please.
0: San Francisco police arrest two minors who they say robbed a man of his Pokemon card collection. Investigators say the suspects pepper sprayed the man, then stole the cards last month after arranging a meetup to sell the collection. Police used license plate cameras to identify the suspects. They were arrested the next day. And that's your news now in 90 seconds. I love in that last video, we saw the officer roll in on a scooter there. Very nice. The return of algae in the reflecting pool on the National Mall, not the only problem Park Service workers are facing right now. Large pieces of the just added protective blue coating are now peeling and floating to the surface. Videos and photos have gone viral of that peeling paint, which President Trump said just last week could last 100 years. The Interior Department, which oversaw the $14 million no-bid project, has not explained why that coating is already coming off, but the department does say efforts to reduce the algae are ongoing.
16: You only wanted unconditional surrender. And
17: well,
16: the MOU doesn't look like unconditional surrender.
17: Well, it really probably is unconditional surrender.
16: It is?
17: I think so. Look, they have no military. They're all at the bottom of the sea.
0: Well, that is President Trump in a sit-down interview with Axios as we await what's next for the U.S., Iran, and peace in the Middle East. Right now, the president is heading to Camp David for the weekend as those talks continue. I'm Nicole Burley in Chicago, and thank you for watching. Connell McShane is tracking it all out of New York City. He picks up our coverage right after this break.
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13: There's breaking news on News Nation Live. As we're trying to figure out today what's next in the Middle East. There apparently is a ceasefire that's now in place in Lebanon, but there are a lot of questions about the Strait of Hormuz. I'm Connell McShane in New York. Good to be with you. Here's our top three. We actually have the weather in our number three spot today because of historic flash flooding that's been hitting the south. Millions at risk as tropical moisture from Arthur is fueling just dangerous storms. We are tracking all of this in real time, and we're also trying to track the Strait of Hormuz in real time with the help of our international correspondent, Robert Sherman. Today, he's over there, actually went in the water, got a firsthand look at things and look at what the ships have been dealing with. They started to move through yesterday. Then the word comes from Iran today that the strait might be closed again. So we'll see. That's why there's so many questions. So we'll check with Robert. It all comes as Israel and Hezbollah agree to a new ceasefire in Lebanon after the talks in Switzerland were scrapped between the United States and Iran. So there are a lot of moving parts here on a Friday afternoon. The president also on the move today to Camp David for the weekend. Our White House correspondent Kelly Meyer is reporting on all of this. She's still at the White House, joins us from the North Lawn. All right, what are you hearing, Kelly?
14: Yeah, the fate of the U.S.-Iran peace deal right now really up in the air as President Trump heads to Camp David for the weekend. That was sort of a last-minute development last night when the White House press schedule came out. And I asked the White House why he was going to Camp David this weekend. They told me he will be there for policy and political meetings. And it's also Father's Day weekend, so his family will be traveling with him for Father's Day. But he just left the White House a short time ago after a bit of a delay here at the White House. He did take a call from another reporter at another network talking about the situation right now. And we also saw Vice President J.D. Vance walk into the West Wing. He is not in Switzerland today, as

0: he was planning to be. He is not meeting with the Iranians on the next step of the technical talks on this nuclear deal. And that's because Iran is really saying they're postponing those talks over the situation in Lebanon between Israel and Hezbollah. Though Vance, he was out here yesterday saying that he was defending the deal, saying that they are going to get this done, even in the statement from the White House spokesperson, you know, saying that the logistics of these negotiations have never been simple or predictable, and then they do hope to get these back on track in the future. But all of that really has a question mark after it. And we also just heard from the president in an interview with Axios, and I wanted to play a bit from that moment, talking about the agreement they came to in this memorandum of understanding. Listen to this.
1: You only wanted unconditional surrender. And
2: well,
1: the MOU doesn't look like unconditional surrender.
2: Well, it really probably is unconditional surrender.
1: It is?
2: I think so. Look, they have no military. They're all at the bottom of the sea.
0: So we will wait to see if we hear from the president again. He did motorcade to JBA, and then he will lift off to Camp David. So we could potentially hear from him. This will only be his second trip to Camp David of his second term. He went last June, and then he was set to go, remember, in May, but canceled that last minute with his cabinet because of weather. So today we were wondering if that was going to happen again, but it looks as though he is on his way to Camp David now. Connell.
3: That interview was actually really interesting. I was watching it. I know they just released it in full. Mark Caputo, who you saw there conducting it, will be on our show later on. And when I say it was interesting, it's just the way they did it. The way they did the interview was interesting, talking a lot about how this president views power. So we'll talk about that later. In the meantime, I want to talk to you about Israel, which is something Vice President Vance Kelly talked a lot about yesterday. But what about today from Israel? What are we hearing on that end of things?
0: Yeah, really stark remarks from Vice President J.D. Vance at the White House podium yesterday. And it's interesting to look at it from where we started this war with Israel. We had joint strikes back in February. Now it seems as though we aren't ending the war on the same page. For Israel, they wanted to see total victory over Iran. They want to continue to see the attacks really go on. And for the U.S., for the Trump administration, they wanted to see this come to an end. They wanted to make sure they got the Strait of Hormuz open. The president did talk about that in that interview. But that's something we're watching. And those attacks between Israel and Hezbollah, there's an apparent ceasefire between them because that was really throwing a wrench into this U.S. and Iran memorandum, as well as obviously the talks in Switzerland not happening. So there's a ceasefire there, but we'll see about that. And I also heard from the State Department spokesperson I was texting with that Secretary Rubio spoke with Lebanon's president today. There are going to be more talks between Lebanon and Israel soon here in Washington, D.C., as they try to work for peace between those two nations. Connell.
3: All right, Kelly. Kelly Meyer live at the White House. Got a couple of experts on the case right now. Glenn Ignazio's retired Air Force Special Operations Commander joins us, and so does Dan Baer, who's the former U.S. Ambassador to the Organization for Security and Cooperation in Europe. Glenn, you go first on this and tell me if you think this is off base. But the way I'm starting to think about this, and I think I adopted a lot of it from Aaron David Miller, who's been on a lot lately, is that this could be the deal. Like we keep talking about, oh, what's going to happen in 60 days? Is it going to be extended for 90 days? This could be kind of it is what it is. And the president wanted to get out of this war in Iran largely to save the markets and the economy. And Iran got what they got, and we're all going to move on. How do you see things today?
4: Yeah, I see it, basically the way you just structured it. I mean, again, it's an MOU, and a lot of people understand it is not a contract. So it is flexible in its terms. But some of the terms that are putting out there, it's not like you can go back up when you've given a discount to somebody when you're buying something. And I feel like that's the way it is. So as we press forward to this, the statements that are in that agreement or understanding are flexible in all terms, but everybody is marching to it as if that is the definitive agreement, this definitive amount of money, et cetera, et cetera. So I think that's one of the situations we're facing right now. And of course, you've seen everybody respond accordingly.
3: Right. And all of that said, Dan, even if that is the case, at the very least, we got to make sure that Strait of Hormuz opens and remains open. And that does not seem to be a guarantee. What about what's going on with Israel and Lebanon and Hezbollah and whether this next ceasefire will hold, especially you get comments like this Ben-Gvir as a far right member of the Israeli governing coalition there with these comments. With all due respect to the Americans, Israel must make it clear to the entire world that the blood of our sons and the security of our citizens are not for forfeit. Now, all of Lebanon must burn. All of Lebanon must burn, and talks about how our supreme duty is to protect the citizens of Israel and soldiers of the IDF. But what about a comment like that in a time like this?
5: Your reporter mentioned the remarks from Vice President Vance yesterday, and yeah, that was really quite striking to see a break between the United States and Israel that was so bluntly put. Obviously, I think that what has happened is that the MOU, it's an open question whether there actually is understanding. Both sides are coming forward with different articulations of what the MOU actually means. That may not be a communication problem. That may be a structural problem. And obviously for the United States, for President Trump, he's looking at gas prices. He wants the Strait of Hormuz open. In many ways, the MOU was really a deal to lower gas prices in the United States. That's his priority. And Israel's priority is its own security. And we're seeing a rupture between the United States and Israel right now because of the difference in opinion between the United States and Iran on this MOU.
3: Let me stay, Dan, with you just for one more. You mentioned gas prices. I have a screen. We'll put it on the telestrator. They have dropped below $4. That happened yesterday. Now we're at $3.97, down from the wartime peak, as you see there. So that said, I still think the question for this president will be, how does he compare to President Obama? It keeps getting asked over and over again, and we talked to Mark later, we'll get into maybe some of this, but 2015 versus 2026, and, you know, if you stop now, it's not a great comparison, is it, Dan?
5: It isn't a great comparison. Right now, I mean, we should remember that the JCPOA took over a year to negotiate. It was over 150 pages. The MOU is less than three, I believe. So, I mean, there's a lot of work in front of us, and unfortunately for the president, he's now got a task to negotiate the work that's left to be done, all of the issues that are left to be addressed, with less leverage than he might have had. And so I think it's unlikely that he's going to end up with a deal that is better than the one that he tore up.
3: You agree with that, Glenn, or do you think there is some leverage in there for the president?
4: Yeah, I have to agree with Dan. I mean, there are definitely, you know, little pieces here and there and everything. But I mean, honestly, is it has structured itself, or at least the structure itself has taken a lot of leverage away. I mean, the number one thing that we had was basically run in stranglehold from the economic standpoint. No way to get oil, no way to, make revenue from oil, nothing. So at that point, again, the straits being closed hit us. But really, that was the ultimate stranglehold we had on Iran, and that has changed immediately. So, again, it's what tactics are going to be used, but I agree with Dan.
3: A lot's been made the last few days, and I'm not sure if it's a story or not. It might be in 2028 if he runs for president. But the buck stops with the current president. I think pretty much everybody agrees with that. That said, you, Dan, mentioned Vice President Vance and his comments. The Israel comments got a lot of attention yesterday. But so is this idea that he's kind of out front on all of this and that he owns all of this. So let's play this clip first with the president, quote-unquote, joking in France about who takes the blame or the credit, and then the vice president responding the day after. Here it is.
6: If it works out, I'm going to take the credit. If it doesn't work out, I'm blaming JD.
7: I think the president was joking, but as he often does. But no, I think, look, the entire team has worked very well on this, and we've got this thing to a very good place for the American people. Over an hour on The View. So I actually have great experience in very hostile negotiations, and I've used that. I mean, look, Joy Behar is way tougher than the Iranians, and she and I are best friends now. So we're going to get to a good place here.
3: I don't know how the View joke worked, I'm not sure whether the president's joke worked very well for the vice president either. But how do you view J.D. Vance's role in all of this, Dan?
5: I mean, the president's comments make me remember the saying, much truth is said in jest. I think the vice president is stuck with this, and I think he's stuck with a really hard hand to play. They're out there spinning that this is a win, but it's very hard to see this as a win. As I said, it's a deal to lower gas prices if the strait can be opened. But all of the main issues, the nuclear program, the missile program, the support for Hezbollah and others in the region, those are not resolved. And those are the same things that the president himself criticized President Obama for with the JCPOA. So I think J.D. Vance has his work cut out for him. Obviously, I hope that we are able to resolve all of those issues. I think it's good if the fighting remains stopped. But all of this underscores, frankly, the questions about the wisdom of going into this war in the first place.
3: You know, the last thing here, Glenn, I think that stands out to me, at least, again, if you're going on the initial part of the conversation that we identified, is that if this is the deal, and again, there'll be a lot of people unhappy if this is the deal, right, you better at least make sure the strait operates effectively. Like, this is the traffic, we'll go into this in more detail later in the show, that's been picking up in the Strait of Hormuz on the telestrator right now. And when I say picking up, you know, by yesterday, we got up to this number of 25. But remember, we used to get 100, and it says it right here, we used to get 120 to 140 vessels a day through. So it's nowhere close to that. But at the same time, I'm a little worried, Glenn, that even that, with the warnings coming out of Iran today, they could close it again and that kind of thing, even that might not stick. What do you think?
4: Yeah, I mean, it's great. I mean, when you take a look at the, you know, the markets are always emotional about this. So even the hint of that, we're going to see things climb, right? But at the same time, as what these numbers are climbing is, again, there's still the mines and everything. So there are certain, I would say, right, channels that they're able to work through. But again, we got to get them increased. You got to get the insurance to accept it. So there's all those paradigms to it. But I do believe that we are really on the knife's edge because of Lebanon. We've always talked about how the Israeli relationship is always going to be deciding if this is going to succeed or not. And if basically Iran shuts down the straits, just like we're talking about, that would completely pummel everything from the deal, global perception of this. The Israelis will be very, very loud about pressing to Iran, and we'll have the issues all over again. So it is. We are really on a knife edge about this whole
3: thing. Let's actually get a word on Lebanon. I have the map up here. You have the strikes and the ceasefire that's supposedly in place, Dan. So thoughts on all of this in terms of what the next movie from Benjamin Netanyahu apparently only has one friend left in terms of heads of state around the around the world, according to the vice president.
5: Yeah, and that friend is issuing some tough talk these days.
3: I mean,
5: Netanyahu is facing his own domestic political pressures from the perspective of the Israeli public. Netanyahu promised that this was going to deliver a solution, and unfortunately for him, what looks like President Trump's way out has been a kind of half measure, and that's not satisfactory to the Israeli public. I expect that it's going to be very hard for Bibi Netanyahu to back off from his claims that he will remain in Lebanon, that they will continue action there, and that friction between the United States and Israel over the actions in Lebanon will remain a very fragile touch point in seeing whether the Strait of Hormuz can be opened and whether the additional negotiations that are forecasted can actually be carried out.
3: It could give Iran the excuse that they could cite, Glenn, right? You know, at any point, say, well, here we go again. This violates our agreement.
4: Yeah, absolutely. And you know, like I said, I think how many weeks we've talked about it is that we do something, make some progress, and then there'd be a strike from Israel and everything like that that would cause some, you know, turbulence. And we're sort of in that situation again. But you're absolutely right. When Iran is always stroking that we're the winner and all that, yes, there's that pride in projecting it. But one little thing that they can jump on to close the straits puts a stranglehold on against the United States, puts a stranglehold on Trump, global perception, and they don't have to change anything as far as what's going to go on with Israel. They can completely proceed with hostilities as much as they want.
3: Yeah, Robert Sherman's got an inside look at the Strait coming up, which will be interesting in a few minutes. Glenn Ignazio and Dan Baer, we thank you both. And also interesting, this Mark Caputo interview, again, like I said earlier, it's just a little different than what you're used to in terms of interviews with the president. He does so many and answers so many questions, but the way they set it up, you get an idea, I think, for Mark's questioning about how President Trump thinks about things, which is worth sticking around from. We'll have Mark on in our 5 p.m. Eastern hour a little bit later on in the show. Yeah, no limits on his power, among other things. Now, speaking of the president, look at this out at Andrews. So they were saying goodbye to the old Air Force plane that had been used since 1990 as Air Force One and saying hello to the new version. Looks like we're going to hear from the president here in a few minutes on this. So this is interesting. As Kelly said, it was a surprise to begin with that he was heading to Camp David. You would think he would just chopper on Marine One straight to Camp David. But no, he went to Andrews because of this event. So we'll see about this and we'll dip into this whenever the president starts his remarks. Now, it's 14 past the hour, so there's more throughout the show coming up on all of this on this Friday, Juneteenth, here on News Nation Live.
8: Now, with all kinds of questions being raised today about its future, what is in store for the Strait of Hormuz? We're tracking how many ships have actually been getting through, and we have Robert Sherman in the Middle East taking it a step further with an inside look. Plus, the DOJ is opening a civil rights investigation into Major League Baseball after a Pride Night controversy involving the San Francisco Giants and sauerkraut. It's all the rage at the White House these days, apparently. We'll tell you why.
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3: 3 million Americans in the path of dangerous weather today. We've seen torrential rains and life-threatening floods just slamming the southeast. All of this remnants of Tropical Storm Arthur, the first named storm of the hurricane season. It was quickly downgraded on Wednesday, but it's still packing quite a punch, dumping up to 2 feet of rain in some places, just swamping streets and flooding rivers, knocking out power from Georgia to the Gulf Coast. More than 250 flash flood incidents have now been reported. And the quick rising waters have trapped people in their homes, requiring dozens and dozens of water rescues. The storm also unleashing tornadoes across the region, ripping down homes and businesses. And just moments ago, the governor of Louisiana, Jeff Landry, toured some of the damage in his state and spoke about the destruction. But amidst the damage and the debris, there was a farmer who captured this picture that we're showing, pigs escaping from their flooded pen and just swimming frantically to safety. The farmer was actually able to scoop them up, get them to higher ground where they are now, safe and sound. But this has been some scary stuff for a lot of people and animals. So the president says there are no limits to his power. That was part of what he told Mark Caputo, who will join us later on in that wide-ranging interview. So we have that, and we're going to hear from the president unveiling the new Air Force One live from Andrews. We'll be right back on News Nation Live.
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3: We've got our eye on Joint Base Andrews. There it is. This is going to be the new plane used as Air Force One. First thing you probably notice is the paint, right? This is the President Trump-designed paint scheme. And you see the beast, the presidential limo parked in front of it. And the president himself is soon going to speak there before he heads to Camp David for the weekend, unveiling the new look for Air Force One. Now this.
33: I have one primary wish as president. In terms of people, I never want to be the late, great Herbert Hoover. So this is the kind of thing that could cause a worldwide depression.
3: president making it clear that history was certainly on his mind this week, and he'll do quite a lot to avoid history repeating itself. The president ending the war, as new polling provides even more evidence that America is deeply unhappy with both the Trump economy and the president's war. In the News Center, talking about all of this with us this afternoon, our News Nation political contributor, Denise Gitchman, also the political commentator, Reese Colbert. Thank you both. Denise, go ahead, start us off on this with the Axios interview and kind of standing out in a lot of people's minds. But what he said there is what we knew already, because he kept saying it over and over the other day. People would ask him about, why'd you make this deal? And yeah, I want to be Herbert Hoover. I mean, there's nothing more to it than that. He didn't want to see the market go down and the economy be in trouble.
0: And the markets haven't gone down, right? And so those who have any sort of stock holdings, I mean, they're gaining wealth even as prices rise. And this is a dichotomy the president has to fix. I think all Americans should be focused on this issue. This is something Reese and I, I'm sure, will be in violent agreement on. And that's that prices have to come down. Any politician that's not talking about what we're doing for the American people to make things affordable is fully missing the mark. I don't care what side of the aisle you're on. That has to be our focus. And I'm grateful that the president is hopefully moving on from this Iran conflict so he can focus on what matters most, which is taking care of the people he was elected to take care of.
3: Well, that's where the oil price comes in. And it seemed, you know, because the thing, Reese, we're running low on oil. And we did the story a bunch of times that the oil stockpiles were going down. And we'd have like an oil analyst or some other expert come on and say, you know, you better watch out midsummer, July or August. This could be a real problem. Obviously, if we're having those conversations, so is the president. And he cut this deal. Not necessarily, I don't think, because it was a great deal, but because he wanted to, as he just said, avoid catastrophe. That's the issue on prices. Now what, Reese?
4: Well, yeah, I think that, first of all, I'm in violent agreement with Denise on this one. But the reality is that President Trump has gotten very lucky. The markets have reacted in a very optimistic way that this war would be short-lived and it would be minimally disruptive. It's probably been more disruptive than what it has been priced in already. But I think patience was absolutely running out because of the oil stock supplies and a number of other factors. I don't think that this deal necessarily solves the issue of vessels slowly trickling through the Strait of Hormuz, as you, your previous segment just pointed out. It doesn't solve the insurance issues that will make people less likely or more hesitant to ship through the Strait of Hormuz. It doesn't solve a number of issues. But what Trump is pretty good at is at reframing things, at selling a deal as being much better than what it is. But the price will be, the proof will be in the pudding, and the pudding is the price.
3: Yeah, and the proof will be if those ships actually start to move, you know, right. and there are real questions about that today. The other thing that stands out, obviously, and it's getting a lot of attention, Denise, from Mark's interview, is this idea that the president does not see any limit on his power. Here's that exchange with Mark Caputo of Axios. Take a listen.
5: What have you learned about not just the exercise of power, but the limits on your power as a result of the conflict?
33: There are no limits.
5: No limits.
33: No, not. I haven't learned that lesson yet. I know there are, but, you know, there are no limits. We defeated them totally militarily.
3: He goes into Iran there, but I actually thought that one phrase was a little bit interesting, Denise, when he said, I haven't learned that lesson yet. I know there are, but I don't see limits.
0: Well, he might very soon. I think that he's learning that sometimes having no limits to the power means that you're given enough rope to hang yourself. And hopefully that doesn't happen, because if that happens, that's going to reflect poorly on the future of Americans, right? And the reality is, politically and practically, President Trump has no limits because nobody's imposed any. Republicans and Democrats, you know, they've tried to resist, but there's really not some sort of organized effort to stop President Trump on either side of the aisle, because Democrats are fighting amongst themselves. And if you look at what's happening in the polls, President Trump keeps getting headlines for having record low approval ratings. But right. The reality is, if you look at congressional Democrats and congressional Republicans, they're leagues below where President Trump is in terms of approval. So practically speaking, he still has more political support from the American public than either congressional Democrats or congressional Republicans.
3: Yeah, Congress is always up there with the used car dealers and probably maybe the reporters, two of them. But the idea, though, that the Democrats, I get it that they're unpopular, Reese, but they also didn't and still don't have the votes necessarily to fight back, whereas the Republicans now are starting to flex a little bit of muscle, uncharacteristically so. We've done this story as well. The Wall Street Journal had one this morning where they had the quote, I'm the president and you're not, and talked about how President Trump is testing his power and frustrating fellow Republicans. He apparently delivered the same retort to political allies who've offered him strategic advice in recent weeks. This is according to the Journal's reporting, and that's the quote, "I'm the president and you're not." But again, to Denise's earlier point, there might be limits there, too, if the Republicans

0: Wonder. They have a lot of respect for me, and they do as I say.
1: Do as I say. Now, it's kind of interesting, Denise, to me, to look at the polling that we were, as you said, the presidency overall in approval at 37% of this AP polling and the economy, Iran. You know, Israel's not much off of the norm here. None of these are good numbers, but this is the Israel number that you see here at 64% disapproval, okay? But I guess what I'm saying is it's not out. You know, it's not out of bounds with the other numbers that we're looking at. Day after we heard the vice president say that Israel only has one friend, it's President Trump, and those comments don't necessarily seem like they're, you know, best friends.
2: Again, you can hate what he says, but he's still not wrong. The United States is still Israel's strongest ally, and probably its only ally internationally. If you look at how the UN's going, I mean, none of the Western countries in Europe are still aligning with Israel. And, you know, that's okay. I mean, that's Israel's prerogative. We're not Israel. And I think President Trump is responding to the America First contingent of our party, which says, right, you know what? I'm not sure that I'm comfortable with how cozy you are with Netanyahu. And Netanyahu isn't doing anything to help himself on the global PR front. You know, neither the president nor Bibi have come together and made a case that's strong. And honestly, I'm not sure that they're even able to at this point. I completely stand for Israel's right to protect its sovereignty. I do not believe that Hezbollah in its one-way war of aggression on Israel's northern border is okay. I don't believe in terrorism. I don't think any Americans do on any side of the aisle. But at the same time, Bibi could be so much smarter in how he brings the world along and really helps people understand beyond his borders, beyond just his domestic leaders and his own people, why this is such an important fight, not just for Israel and its right to exist, but actually for stability in the region and to prevent a World War III from kicking off.
1: I think that's pretty much the way the president sees it from his recent comments. Yeah. Denise and Reese, we're actually going to hear more from both of you later on in the show, so thank you, and we'll be back. Also, the Mark Caputo appearance later of the show, talking about his Axios interview with the president. And we'll stay on this new ceasefire in Lebanon that's been announced, and the fact that there are no talks in Switzerland, as had been expected. But what we'll really focus on is the Strait. What about the Strait of Hormuz? So we're going to show you, or Robert Sherman will, firsthand what's been happening and not happening there as News Nation Live continues. We'll be right back.
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16: We'll deeper dive on the Strait of Hormuz, and then we'll take you there and get an actual look at it in a moment. But first, if we go to the map and, the wider map and just zoom in on the area that we're talking about here, we're going to see if we can figure out by the numbers if we can see ships getting through and what's been happening for the week. So, for example, on the 14th, you had four of them get through. That's when the president announced the MOU. Then yesterday, it was six that made it through. That was the day the agreement was signed. Wednesday, I should say. Yesterday was Thursday. That was when we had 25. So you get up to 25 by yesterday, and you know, you say, all right, we're going in the right direction. Well, we'll see. Bloomberg says 10 million barrels of oil got through as well. And this is on a graph that shows the crossings this week, with the highest being yesterday at that number of 25. But none of this anywhere close to those pre-war levels when we were at 120 to 140 vessels every day getting through the Strait of Hormuz. And the last screen I'll just pop up real quick is the gas price, which is the underlying kind of story in all of this. We're down to $3.97, so under $4 for the average price of unleaded gasoline around the country. So again, those are just numbers. Now let's actually see what has been going on. Our international correspondent, Robert Sherman, with new reporting. He joins us from Doha tonight. But you got a firsthand look out there in the Strait, right?
17: Yeah, Connell, and I got to tell you, I was taken aback by just how tense things are out there on the water there. I mean, to put it in perspective, it wasn't easy for us to get on the Strait of Hormuz. The captain we were working with did not want the job, did not want to go deep into the straits, did not want to stay long, because, I mean, everyone is very, very worried and on edge about this whole situation. It is unbelievable seeing, you know, I mean, you go up and down that coastline, there's a lot of beach towns, resort communities just ghostly quiet as a result of all of this. It has turned everything upside down. Then you look at the waterways there, it was just ships as far as the eye can see that are just sitting there waiting. Here's an up-close look at what we saw out there on the water. Darted along the horizon, you can see all of these ships sitting here waiting. There's over 500 of them on either side of the Strait of Hormuz. Officials are saying it's open for business, but as you can see, many still holding and waiting, not certain it's safe yet. And then you go up and down the coastline there. There's all these air defense systems. It was not at all what we were expecting, Connell. Very, very uptight environment.
16: Yeah, absolutely. Here's the president, by the way, at Andrews. He's coming. We're going to see the new Air Force One, as I mentioned a moment ago. So we'll go to that live. Good reporting on that, Robert, because it's always better to see something than actually just be looking at numbers. Gives us a sense of what it's like. The other thing I think I would ask you about while we wait for the president, we talked a little bit about this earlier, is if the ships are going to start to go through, and we got up to 25 yesterday, and today seems like there are open questions. A lot of it seems to be riding on Lebanon, right?
17: Yeah, I mean, that's a very astute observation here, Connell. I mean, there's been such a renewed focus on Lebanon today because Iran has directly tied both of these theaters together, saying that, I mean, the Strait of Hormuz is open for now. There's stability here in the Gulf for now. But if the Lebanon situation takes a turn, well, Iran has basically said that the deal would effectively be off. I mean, we've heard from our sources familiar who have told us that there's a new ceasefire agreement that has been struck between Israel, Lebanon, and Hezbollah that was mediated by the United States, Qatar, and Iran, for that matter. And we know that the president of Lebanon, Secretary of State Marco Rubio, spoke today. I mean, we have talked about ceasefires going into effect in Lebanon since April 17th. None of them have really held. I mean, over the last 24 hours there, you have seen intense Israeli strikes in southern Lebanon after you saw four IDF troops killed, four more injured. You've constantly seen northern Israeli communities coming under fire. So, I mean, for a region that has seen quite a few ceasefires since April 17th, there's hope that this one sticks, and there's more diplomatic pressure this go-around just because of how important keeping the straits open is.
16: Absolutely. Connell. I'm having trouble keeping track of all the back and forth. We know, obviously, Switzerland is not happening. It was supposed to be today with the vice president. But is there anything this weekend we should be watching for on the diplomatic side, even if the U.S. is not there? Are other countries talking? I mean, is there anything actually going on in terms of negotiation and or conversation?
17: Yeah, I mean, I would always keep an eye on Qatar, which has really taken a more outsized role. You had Qatari officials that were still on the ground in Switzerland today, meeting with other key figures around the region, as well as officials on the ground there in Switzerland as well. I mean, they've played a really outsized role in bringing the American message directly to the Iranians, as opposed to having to go exclusively through a mediating party such as Pakistan. So I'd keep an eye on them with everything that they're doing. So they were active today, and they've insisted that, I mean, they're trying to bring stability here in the region. But as we always talk about, there is just that deep distrust that exists between both of these sides right now. And getting anything logistically on the calendar always proves difficult.
16: Yeah, it's a fine line for a lot of these Gulf states and their governments, I think, as well. I mean, like here we know, and we were talking about it earlier, there's a lot of skepticism about this deal from, you know, foreign policy experts, but also political figures on both sides of the aisle, quite frankly, certainly the hawks of the Republican Party. Many of them have raised questions. But what about there in the region from like Gulf allies like Qatar, where you are? What have you been hearing?
17: Yeah, I mean, I would say, yeah, I mean, even going back to our time in the Strait of Hormuz and, you know, some of those communities that are long there, I mean, a lot of countries out here really detest all of this tension, really detest the way that their economies and their livelihoods have been upended. I mean, it has totally, you know, changed the dynamic that exists out here. I would say Qatar is trying to do everything they can in order to get a deal across the finish line. The UAE has a bit more of a different view on all of this. They want to ensure that Iran no longer poses a threat to them. I'd say they're a bit more hawkish as the president takes the podium here.
16: Now, Robert Sherman's in Doha. Good stuff. Good pictures from the Strait as well. This is Joint Base Andrews, and the president's unveiling the new Air Force One. He's got his own Trump-designed paint scheme. Let's listen to him.
3: Well, thank you very much. And before we begin on the plane, this is a brand new hangar because, as you probably have learned, these planes are much bigger. The other plane was about 35 years old. And it was time, and President of the United States, numerous of them, would land, and they'd be standing next to one of the new 747s. And the biggest difference is the difference in size. It's like virtually double the size. And it actually, on a runway, it looks even more so. And I said to myself, you know, these countries, they have a lot of respect for us, a lot. And yet they have a plane that's much better and much newer. It's a little ridiculous out there. And we have our signal, and we have our beautiful American flag, and we put the wave in it. As you know, we've always gone with a straight little noodle, and I never loved that. Now we have a wavy.

0: Beautiful flag. We're waving it proudly because our country is doing so well. Our country is doing so well. Those ships are flowing out of the Hormuz Strait like nobody's ever seen before, actually. There were a lot of them, about 700 of them, and they're pouring out. The oil is all over the place. You're going to see oil drop so low. I hope the companies are happy about it. But we have a lot of victories. We had a great victory in Venezuela, where we're now doing really well with the government. The big companies are all in there, the oil companies, they're building rigs, and we've paid for that war many, many times over. We're running it, and again, we have a fantastic relationship with the people of Venezuela. Venezuela has become a happy country because they have never made the money that they're making now. We take some, and they take some, but I just want to thank the general for the job, Raising Cane. I liked his name right away. I had him. Raising Cane, and he does. He raises Cane, and he's very quiet about it. But he knows how to win. I knew that a long time ago. I said, if I ever get back here, I know the guy I'm going to put in charge of the Joint Chiefs of Staff, and I got my man. So thank you, General. Great job. We're proud of you. And all of the people. I mean, we have the greatest military anywhere in the world. And you saw that in Iran, where in 1 week, virtually, we knocked out their entire Navy, their entire Air Force, their anti-missile weapons, their radar. We knocked out everything. Now, some of the fake news would say, oh, we didn't do it fast enough or something. We took about a week. We're a little spoiled by Venezuela, but equal. I would say equal. And now we have an agreement that was signed last night. And it's 60 days. They have to make a deal. Otherwise, we will do things that won't make them happy. But I don't think it's going to get to that. I think it's going to be very good. Remember, if we do that, then all of a sudden you're not going to have the oil flowing out of the strait too quickly, because people that own billion-dollar ships don't love missiles flying over them, don't love mines all over the water. And this is going to be amazing what's happening now, because we have the greatest economy that we've ever had. We have $19.2 trillion coming into our country from other countries and people, but a lot of other countries are coming in, including Qatar, who was so nice in providing. You know, we were at a little bit of a logjam. We're waiting for the, I call them the normal 747s, and I asked the Emir if we could use the brand new 747 that he got with, had, when we first heard about it, 800 hours. 800 hours for an airplane is essentially, I think, Troy, you could say, that's a brand new plane. And I said, we'd like to use it for a little while because the planes are pretty old. Our planes are old. See, a normal president wouldn't do this. A normal president wants to stay away from aircraft. We don't want to order any aircraft so that everybody thinks, but our country has to be represented properly. And includes with, we have the greatest military in the world. We have the greatest aircraft anywhere in the world, military fighters and bombers and the B-2 bomber. You saw what that did. And we should have a plane. And we're going to have, as you know, we ordered two for a long time ago. They ordered and they're coming in. And the hangar was built for the large plane. The other plane is such a difference in size. But there will never be one like this. This is very unique. This is considered the world's most luxurious plane when it was built. It was built at a level that will probably never be seen again. And if the press would like, I don't know if it's going to help me with stories. I don't think they'll be any different. But what we're going to do is we're going to take you for just a quick tour. The press is actually going to, oh, look at them. They're actually smiling. Are you smiling? First time I've seen them smile in years. They don't smile at Republicans. They should smile at Republicans because we're the ones that make America great. Anyway, but that's good. You happy about that? We'll do it. All right. So when I leave, they're going to take you for a little tour. You'll see something you won't even believe. And you'll be spending a lot of time. We're going to do, we're doing a lot of trips. We'll be going to Turkey. We'll be going at some point during the year back to China. President Xi's coming here in September. But we're going back for a big conference that's in China. I said I'd do that. And I want to thank China because, to be honest, I asked President Xi not to get involved with Iran. And they get 50% of their oil from the strait. But I asked him not to get involved. And he said he wouldn't, and he didn't. I mean, very nice, actually. Very nice. So I appreciate that. But we'll be doing a lot of traveling together. The workmanship of this plane is, when you see it, you won't believe it, actually. The quality of woods, the quality of the materials, the quality of the engines. These engines are the finest, they're the best in the world. Nothing like it. So it's really an honor. And I want to thank the Emir of Qatar. He's a fantastic guy. He went through a lot over the last few months. He's very brave, as were Saudi Arabia, the Crown Prince, and the King of Saudi Arabia, who's in good health. He's a little older. Got a little bit. I knew him when he was a little bit younger. I've known him all for a long time, but the Crown Prince is a fantastic person. And UAE Mohammed from UAE, incredible. He's an incredible fighter. They're all incredible fighters. And they fought with us, and they've been loyal to us. And I appreciate it. Also Kuwait, Bahrain, and some others. And obviously, we fought very well with Israel. And we've had a great relationship with Israel. We were very formidable. And Bibi Netanyahu, he's a warrior prime minister. And he should be acknowledged as that. They should give him credit, because he really did. We had a very good relationship, General, with all of them. But we really fought hard with Israel. And frankly, I feel that if we weren't around, let's say if there wasn't this presidency, we rebuilt our military during my first term. Some of it was foolishly given away by the Biden administration. Nobody can even understand that, but not much compared, a lot, but not much compared to what we built. And then a lot was given away by Biden to Ukraine. And they should pay for it, meaning the Europeans should pay for it, but that wasn't in the cards for them. They didn't, nobody asked them to pay. All you have to do is say, take our military, just pay us. Nobody asked. I said, why didn't you pay? Nobody asked us to, sir. I was with the European leaders over the weekend. I said, you know, we gave you $350 billion worth of planes, of weapons of all kinds and other things. And they said, why? I said, why didn't you? And he said, well, nobody ever asked us. So we're going to, now they do pay, Europe pays, and we're trying to get that war ended, Ukraine and Russia. I'd like to see it end. A lot of people. Last week it was reported 34,000 people died, soldiers, mostly soldiers. I've ended 8 wars. I'm very proud of it. But this was the one I thought might be the easiest of all, and it's turned out to be a little more difficult. But we're going to get it done. I want to thank the Secretary of the Air Force, who's a friend of mine. He's highly respected. He's a great guy. He's doing a wonderful job out here. Troy, thank you very much. Troy Mink, thank you very much, Troy. Great job. And he loves it, don't you, love? He likes beautiful aircraft. And we have beautiful aircraft. We have a thing called the F-47. I'm sure you haven't heard of it. But they say it's stage 6. They say it's the greatest fighting machine ever developed. And we'll find out. The F-47. And it's under construction now. And they have the assembly line already working. And it's going to do great. Undersecretary of War Michael Duffy. Thank you, Michael.
1: Thank you very much.
0: Great job. Thank you. And again, the chairman of the Joint Chiefs of Staff, Daniel Kane, who's fantastic. Air Force Chief of Staff, General Kenneth Wilsbach. Thank you. Thank you, Kenneth. The CEO of L3 Harris, Chris Kubasik. Thank you. Great job, Chris. He said this, they do a lot of the great planes in the world, and he said, we never did one like this. This is something special. Thank you. I heard you were fantastic. Thank you very much. And I also want to thank, I think, a natural-born warrior. His name is Pete Hegseth, and he has done working with the generals and everybody else. He's a natural, I believe.

0: Well, so far we've been winning all the time. We're not going to lose. He doesn't know how to lose, and he's a tough cookie, and he loved it. First day I met him, I said, this guy really loves the military. Very successful, great colleges, went to the best schools, great student, but he loved the military. And I said, I'm going to give him a chance, and he more than lived up to the reputation, so he's great. He's doing a fantastic job. Pete Hegseth. I also want to thank especially the 250 people, that's a lot, who worked 24-7 to prepare this plane for service, including many airmen here at Joint Base Andrews, and I want to thank you all. I want to thank you all, and your generals, and Troy, and everybody, we're doing you a little favor. You have 2.5 really bad golf courses here. Really bad. They have no water. They're dying. And everybody wants to play, but they're really not representative of quality. So Jack Nicklaus, who's a friend of mine, is doing, I told him, he's a great designer, too. He was the greatest player. Tiger and Jack and Tiger. Gary Player was right there, too, Gary. Gary won 168 tournaments. We got to say that's pretty good, too. But Jack Nicklaus, a great, great, legendary golfer. He won 18 majors and close to 100 tournaments. And known also, very, very rarely does this happen, known also, he's really become a fantastic golf course designer. He's done tremendous golf course. And I said, Jack, and he loves the military. I said, Jack, would you do me a favor? Take this beautiful piece of land with terrible courses that don't have water, they don't have anything, they have grass that's 400 years old. I said, will you, right? They know what I mean. Give them a world championship course, because the land is phenomenal. The outer fairways, in other words, the areas between fairways, are the most beautiful I think I've ever seen, because nobody's touched them in many, many years. And they've just about started construction. You're going to have it very quickly. And you're going to have, I think, the finest military courses anywhere in the world, but they'll be among the best, you know? It doesn't cost much more to make them top, top tier for a couple of bucks more. And I said, we're going to spend it. So that's our gift, the general, myself, Troy, that's our gift to this, to great place, Andrews. I've gotten to know it. You know, I've been coming here a lot of years now. It seems strange, but we've been coming here a lot of years, and everybody involved with Andrews is a winner. They run this so well and so important. So you're going to have 2.5. We're doing 2.5 courses for young people, very young people, and disabled. If there's anybody that needs a little help, it's so amazing what they do. And so we're doing 9 holes, and that'll be for disabled, young people. Very, very special. Hasn't been done before. I thought it would be a great idea. But with the extraordinary devotion of many of you here today, this plane was transformed into a flying White House at a level of luxury that nobody's ever seen before. Probably even almost outside of an airplane. Nobody's ever seen anything like this. And in only 10 months, a time frame no one thought possible. And, you know, they put a lot of things on here that normally you wouldn't do. Great protective mechanisms, very, very... the latest and the greatest in every aspect, but it took us about 10 months, and they did it really professionally. These generals were what they do. And this was this was love, right? This was not your normal general. This was not your normal situation. Come here. I want to shake your hand. You work so hard. Come here. This guy. He worked so hard with such love, and it's basically he's a love for the country and a love for the Air Force, but his whole group was just unbelievable, and you thank them all. Okay? Thank you, General. Appreciate it. Great job. And it was all of the generals. They wanted to do something special. They wanted to get it done for the 250th year, the anniversary. We have America's 250th, and that's coming up in a little while, and I think I can say that we're going to do a flyover like no flyover. This is going to lead a group of many, many planes. I do love the F-22, I have to tell. Does anybody like the F-22? I love the F-22. I say, why aren't you putting F-22s? They're putting F-22s. They're going to have the 35s. They're going to have the 60s. They're going to have everything. But this will be a flyover on July 4th. I think I can say the likes of which we've never seen before, General, right? Spending a couple of bucks extra for a little fuel. We own the plane, so all we need is a little extra fuel, right? And we have every pilot wants to do it. Those pilots are all fighting to do it. So we're going to have a lot of planes flying over the Capitol and over the White House. And maybe I could ask you to do a return trip, too, because, you know, they fly over and they go fast. When they're going slow, they're going fast, right? And as I understand it, this is going to lead the brigade. And the general's doing that. I mean, see, because sometimes you see them and you see, like, for instance, the other night. Did anybody see the fight the other night by any chance? Because it, I figured, because it was one of the highest rated shows they've ever had, ever. I think everybody was watching that. That was rather gruesome. Would anybody like to be a fighter? I don't think so. Not that. That was one of the greatest events. But they flew over the Blue Angels and the Thunderbirds. I don't know. Have they ever worked together before? You know, I think they probably hate each other, right? You know, but they're two groups that they got together and they put on a performance. And I think we're going to get some of that, too. And it's really, these are fantastic people. So we had it all painted up. And these are the new colors, red, white and blue. And we like the baby blue, but it was time for a change. And this is the sleekest line. Everything was designed good. It was my taste, I will say. I like, he said, what color do you like? I said, I like the color of the American flag, right? That makes sense. So we have that, and all of the planes in the fleet are being changed into this look, which is a much better look and a more appropriate look. But this plane is the first successful example of a real transformation of something that was built at the highest level and now had to be changed a little bit. We have communication equipment up there that's nobody's ever seen before. It's the highest level. And including Starlink. My friend Elon is going to be very happy. But Starlink, and we have four or five different sets of double and triple communications like people haven't seen, and it represents what can happen with hard work, innovation, and aggressive timelines, because we did this quickly, and yet it's there's never been communication like is on this plane. Our pilots are incredible. You know, when you fly the president, not me, just the president, but they say there's a rumor that when you fly the president, you have to be the best pilot. So my pilot's very good. Raise your hand, pilots. He took me in the other plane over, what was it, the National Collegiate Game, the championship game. I say, do me a favor, buzz the stadium. As we arrived at the stadium, people going crazy. I said, Captain, I didn't mean you had to go that low, Captain. He seriously buzzed. He even did a little dip right in the middle. I said, what the hell is going on? But no, we have our best pilot. That's the way it should be. Marine One, the helicopters, and the plane. When you get to pilot for a president, that's your best. So thank you very much. Great. We're going to have a lot of fun together. But our pilots, designers, and engineers prepared an aircraft that is the largest Air Force One ever built. It flies further and faster than any Air Force One. Those are the giant engines. Those are incredible engines. It's the fastest, flies further. You don't have to stop for fuel every few hours. You maybe will never have to stop for fuel. It's got, they call it unlimited. Well, it's pretty close to unlimited. And which is among the most beautiful aircrafts the Air Force will ever see or operate. You'll never have this opportunity again. And I want to thank everybody involved, including Tamim. But every man and woman here today should be incredibly proud of what we've all achieved, because this is representative of our country. Now, when we land at airports in London and in Germany and different places, nobody tops this one. And that's the way we have to have it for our country. Nobody even comes close. So my return from the G7 summit was the last planned trip aboard the VC-25A. That's the 747. We'll probably do the museum thing. We'll get them fixed up a little bit, not like this one. And we'll do museums, but they're great planes. They have great history. It's a plane that was authorized by President Ronald Reagan so many years ago. I think they had a 707 before that. And it's in his museum. And that was flown by every president since George H.W. Bush. And it was a great plane. We had very little trouble with it. And Boeing has done a fantastic job. Boeing does a great job. They charge us too much, but other than that, said, you got to get the prices down. But over its lifetime, that aircraft traveled to 96 countries on 223 international trips and flew over 6 million miles. It became the most famous. And as you know, it's actually two planes, because Air Force One is actually two planes. They're totally identical. The other ones, I can't. The only way I can tell is on the desk. The wood grain is slightly different. They're literally interchangeable. You can hardly tell. It became the most famous airplane in the entire world. And I want to thank Presidential Airlift Group. The Presidential Airlift Group is unbelievable, the job they've done. And the 89th Airlift Wing, who have lovingly cared for that plane. And we just very rarely had any problems, which, if you know something about airplanes, you do have some difficulty. We really had very little difficulty, but age was finally catching up to it, no matter what we did. But along with the two men who have piloted it during my presidency, so I'd get to introduce, because that's very important. When you're up there at 42,000 feet going at 600-700 miles an hour, you want to be very, very nice and appreciative to your pilot. So, as far as I'm concerned, it's a bad time. You ever hear where pilots go and they ask for a raise in the middle of flight? They always ask for a raise. They're working for some rich guy and they ask for the raise in the middle of the flight, and he always says, okay. But Air Force Colonel Pete Donnelly and Lieutenant Colonel Tyler Sanborn. That's pretty good. I guess they know you. That's the best hand. You got a bigger hand than I did. That's the end of your job. I don't like that. I'm not happy about that. No, these are great pilots. These are great, very talented people. The Air Force One team and the entire Presidential Airlift Group is amazing, brilliant people. And they love our country. We are tremendously grateful for everything that you do each and every day, and all of the people that work here. Look at the condition of this and how beautiful everything is. It's always tippy-top. It's tippy-top, and we appreciate it. So we're going to have a big July 4th at the Capitol, flying over the Capitol. The generals promised to do a lot of this stuff, not just human. We never see them. Where are they? Tell them to come back. They were so good at the fight. It did that one, and I've never seen that many. And they were right. It looked like they were a foot away from each other, going fast. I kept saying, when are they coming back? That was it. So we'll have them do a little bit of maneuvers back and forth. But again, you are very, very special people, and we're very, very lucky to have you. You're incredibly talented and brilliant in every way. And it's an honor to be with you. And again, this really deserved a send-off, because there's never been a plane like this ever built. And there will never be a plane like this built again. This has things that no other plane can ever have, including the ones that are being built, the more standard, as they call it, 747s. There will never be anything like what you're seeing behind me. So, again, the press, you get ready. They're going to take you for a little tour, quickie. I think they don't want you to have cameras, so we'll get you pictures. But you'll see something like you've never seen before. And you also spend a lot of time there as we fly to different places to put out fires and other things. Thank you very much. I'm a great fan of everybody in this incredible brand new hangar. And God bless America. Thank you very much, everybody.
1: All right, so that's the new Air Force One from the President of the United States, Joint Base Andrews. A couple of comments at the beginning about the war as well, one that I thought was rather

0: Telling about what might happen if he were to start bombing again. White House correspondent Kelly Meyer monitoring all of this. The president's on his way to Camp David, by the way, after this event, and Kelly's back at the White House and joins us from the North Lawn. Just real quick on the plane. So this was a big story, right, when the Qatari government came forward that wanted to give this plane, and this is the one, right, that was a gift and accepted as such by the president today.
1: It is, and this is the first time we're getting a glimpse of it. So that was a big moment, unexpected, really, for the president to bring the press in. He's now taking the press on a tour of that plane. And this was the plane we were talking about last year when we were in Doha, talking about this gift from the Qatari government. The president confirming that. He did say that this came from the government of Qatar. He also said that the existing Air Force One looks, quote, ridiculous on the world stage, and estimated that the aircraft behind him is double the size of the existing fleet. He said you have never seen or will never see anything like this. He also talked about the beautiful waving flag on it because our country is doing so well, those ships flowing out of the Strait of Hormuz. So we talked about that, getting into the situation in Iran as well. But you see that has the new paint job that was selected by the president. So a different look for Air Force One than what we've seen in the past, Connell.
0: Yeah, so he's on to Camp David, right? And you're saying there's meetings there this weekend. What about overall about where this White House is with the war? You mentioned some of the new comments, but certainly a lot going on. We would think behind the scenes that'll be talked about this weekend.
1: Definitely. I mean, that update on Camp David coming out from the White House schedule just last night, kind of unexpected, a little last minute. The White House telling me that this was for conversations, political conversations, as well as policy conversations, and for Father's Day weekend. But we also know the president did touch on Iran here briefly in his remarks, talking about that 60-day window opening up. And I wanted to play that moment here if we have it.
2: Now we have an agreement that was signed last night. And it's 60 days. They have to make a deal. Otherwise, we will do things that won't make them happy. But I don't think it's going to get to that. I think it's going to be very good.
1: And President Trump said that oil tankers are, quote, pouring out of the Strait of Hormuz. He repeated that Iran's military had been greatly diminished. And he also said that the U.S. was a little spoiled because of the military operation in Venezuela. That was quick overnight operation. This has been taking a little bit longer, he said, but he believes will wrap up. And as he mentioned, they will start bombing again if it doesn't wrap up in the way he wants. But he thinks it will. He's still hopeful about that.
0: And one last thing, Kelly. We talked a lot the last couple of days about the president and his comments. And his relationship with Prime Minister Netanyahu in Israel, maybe a little bit of a different tone that we're picking up now.
1: Yeah, certainly. He just had some remarks on that here in the speech, and he did talk about Netanyahu striking a different tone than we've heard over the last few days, especially in comparison to what his vice president said yesterday here at the White House. But President Trump said, we've had a good relationship with Israel. He called Netanyahu a warrior prime minister, and he should be acknowledged as that. So a bit of a different tone, perhaps because Israel and Hezbollah strike the ceasefire deal. They want to see that last because that will help lead to a better U.S.-Iran deal as they begin those technical negotiations. Connell.
0: Kelly Meyer live at the White House, the president on to Camp David, here with us in New York, associate fellow at the Middle East Institute. Nancy Moynihan is back with us. The former U.S. ambassador to Ukraine is also here today. Welcome to Ambassador Herbst. Dr. Moynihan, I'll start with you here in the studio for a couple of minutes and get Ambassador Herbst in on this as well. So the Switzerland conversations were supposed to be today. I don't know about you. I wasn't shocked to see that scrapped given how the last few days have gone. But I was saying it earlier, I actually would be surprised if we get beyond anything that we've seen so far. President made reference to the 60 days. What are you expecting to happen in the next couple of months?
3: I mean, that's all we need to know about the state of the affairs in the Middle East and the nature of the regime, that nothing that comes out of this regime shocks us. I think actually the attacks in Lebanon from Hezbollah and Israel was at the urging of the IRGC. They wanted to just make sure that they signaled to the parties to this deal that Hezbollah is in their beck and call, and it will do as much harm as it can to Israel, and it will pull back when Iran calls the shot. And that's exactly what happened.
0: And when Israel hits Hezbollah, when Israel hits in Lebanon, then Iran can just say, all right, this agreement is void, I guess,
3: That's how the regime, again, signals to the world how instrumental it could be to the party.
0: All right. So, Ambassador Herbst, how do you see it? Not only what's happening now, but to the earlier point about what the next couple of months look like.
4: Well, I agree with what was said. But there's one more point I would add to that. Iran is through Hezbollah.

0: trying to demonstrate to the United States and to the world that it is calling the shots, right? Because Hezbollah strikes Israel, Israel strikes back, and then Trump criticizes Israel.
1: Right.
0: That's not a good look for the United States. That's not a good look for Israel. It's a very good look for Hezbollah and for Iran. And that's because Iran feels right now the wind is at its back. The deal that was made doesn't look very good at the present time. That doesn't mean that the president's goals are not going to be achieved. But right now, everything that's in that deal favors Iran. We are now going to be lifting sanctions on Iran. That's not waiting to demonstrate for the Iranians to demonstrate they're going to proceed with what we want from the MOU. Even the tolls are not necessarily going to go away after 60 days.
1: Right.
0: And so everything we see, and you know, suddenly Iran's going to get $300 billion for reconstruction, even though they have been the aggressor for the last 40 plus years. So the Iranians think they've got the advantage.
1: Right.
0: And until we demonstrate otherwise, that will be the global perception as well.
1: Well, how would, I'll follow with that, Ambassador Herbst, how would the president, you know, turn the tables on that? How would he accomplish his goals right now if it's so, if it's been set up by, you know, his negotiators, quite frankly, in this regard? How do you turn it around?
0: Well, you know, it depends upon how things develop internationally and here in the United States. He said that Iran's not going to pursue nuclear weapons. Well, he's got, at this point, nothing really firm on that, nothing more than we've had for the last, even before the Obama deal with Iran. So we're now going to go into the MOU negotiations, and they could then decide, well, Iran's not being cooperative, and then that could be a reason to renew military action. Hmm. I'm not saying that will happen. Clearly, what happened with the closing of the strait, the rise in oil prices globally in the United States, persuaded him to step back. And you and I have been talking about that for the last two or three months.
1: And so is he. So is the president. He doesn't want to be Herbert Hoover. I mean, like, he's basically, well, that's all he was talking
0: about. He said that clearly in the last few days.
1: Yes.
0: That was the factor that was in his mind for all that time before that.
1: Yeah, and part of that in the criticism, Nazi, I'll just put this up from Tom Friedman in the New York Times, who says that the president put his own interests above all in the Iran deal, and the message to the Gulf Arab allies, the UAE, Saudi Arabia, Bahrain, Qatar, Kuwait in particular, is that, you know, we're cutting and running. So you better make the best deals you can at this point. And the president says, well, I'm out of here, to the ambassador's point, because of the economy and because of the markets.
2: Well, I want to push back against Khan a little. I don't think the president is doing it because he personally feels, because he has economy on top of his mind. I think the president had shown, even as a young entrepreneur in New York City, that there is much to dislike about the Islamic regime, and he actually took a one-page ad in New York Times and blasted the American foreign policy establishment.
1: Years ago, you mean? Yeah.
2: Years ago in 1989. So this is nothing new. The president wants Iran to be back in its corner, to obey the international laws, to be a party to negotiations in a way that it benefits both sides. So, you know, he has all sides in mind. But, you know, I understand this, the cynicism of the ambassador, and I know a lot of people share it. You know, there's a lot of good news also. And you know, somebody calls it IOU, not MOU. It's IOU, the $300 right. million in war reparations, IOU, $100 billion in frozen funds. But, you know, the bright spots are there also.
1: How's it being seen in Iran? Do you know? That's where you're from.
2: The IOU is coming from Iran, actually. It's coming from a colleague of mine at the Institute, Ahmad Sharqi, who was a prisoner at the Evin prison for 5.5 years, and he's the one who calls it IOU. He is very skeptical of this deal getting anywhere, of the Iranian regime changing its behavior, and I understand why. And, you know, all the Iran watchers share that kind of cynicism. But I don't want us to lose sight of the achievements of this administration against Iran. It's been the only presidency that had the courage to stand up to the Iranian regime and make him stand back a little bit. And good cooperation with Bibi Netanyahu. I know the president has softened his tone, thank God, against Bibi. And I think
1: a little bit today. Yeah.
2: A little bit today. And I think, you know, they're two superpowers in their own rights. Charles de Gaulle and Churchill fought bitterly from 1940 to 1944, but they understood that they have one common enemy, and that was Nazi Germany.
1: Okay. So, Ambassador Herbst, how about that, finding some of the positives, or maybe those that are still to come?
0: No, the positive is that he did strike Iran. In fact, the gold standard was needed a year ago, right? A limited strike, you clearly reduced the power, right, the military force of the Iranians, and we had no global economic crisis. Once we got into this, I can understand why he chose to get out. The problem is we went in without thinking about what Iran could do to the Strait and what that would do to the global economy. And so that's clearly a minus. But I agree precisely that, and I kind of said this, although not as explicitly before, that this thing continues. And Trump could easily say after two months, we haven't gotten what Iran promised, even if that promise did not appear in the MOU.
1: Yeah, but do you hear what he just said about that? He just said, if I bomb, then I'm going to go back to bombing him. And then almost in the next breath, he said, but if I do that, you know, you're going to be paying more for oil.
0: Well, the same conflicted view he had before he signed this deal remains with him after it, right? Hmm. We've been talking about this for months. He either settles this economic problem or he deals with the Iranian nuclear threat. And he can't quite have both. And that's the problem.
1: Yeah. Final thought, Nazi, on that, about whether you can have both?
2: I agree with the ambassador. You know, every president of every democracy sits at two tables. One is the international table, front-facing to the international community, trying to have a bargain with them, trying to make peace with them, negotiations. And one is the domestic table, taking care of your own national security concerns within the country, the price of oil, the mm-hmm. level of stock market. So these two come in conflict with each other, and that's a conundrum the president is facing right now.
1: Dr. Nazi Monian and also Ambassador John Herbst, we appreciate you both. Thank you so much. Now, Senate Republicans not so happy with the president, many of them, or more and more of them. Voters on the left certainly are not happy with Democratic leaders either, which is interesting. What the bipartisan frustrations might mean in the coming months, that's coming up. And the president's worldview, more on this, who he admires, who he sees as being weak, which countries he sees as being vulnerable, and where he draws the line about what he can and cannot do. It was a big interview that Mark Caputo scored and conducted for Axios, and Mark will be on with us at our next hour. And sauerkraut. Sauerkraut? Yeah, it's what's for dinner. The White House ditching fast food for fermented food. The new diet the West Wing is apparently devouring. That's coming up as well. Don't go away.

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1: 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Your favorite sitcoms from the 80s and 90s are all in one place. Rewind TV. 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
6: I've seen this briefing. We've been watching it during the commercial break there. Governor Landry in Louisiana, that's Congresswoman Julia Letlow, who just spoke as well. The governor back to take some questions about the damage from this tropical storm. I mean, hurricane season really starting out. They downgraded the storm from, but it's still packing, as we talked about last hour, quite a punch. And you're seeing a lot of damage in this state. Here's Governor Landry for a few minutes on his update after he just took a tour of the damage.
7: The other issue I would like to warn or caution the citizens out there, you are going to encounter more mosquitoes. So when the sun goes down, go in your house or find some shelter to get out of there. Take your pets out there as well. We are going to be working on trying to get some mosquito abatement assets up here. And the reason that I say that is I've flown over it, and normally y'all are high and dry, and I'm real wet where I live. And so I know something about those mosquitoes and standing water. But the more that standing water is around, the greater the danger is to having large infestations of mosquitoes. We will be working on that as quickly as possible. And so, again, if you're experiencing unusual mosquito activity in the area, I again urge you to contact the parish so we can start to pinpoint that as we move these assets. The other thing I want to talk about real quick, because the press is here, is the unfortunate position we find ourselves in, and many of the homes that are out there don't have flood insurance. And they don't have flood insurance because Congress, quite frankly, just refuses to fix it.
6: All right, so the governor there talking about this issue where flood insurance, we see in other storms, that becomes a bigger and bigger problem for people. Governor Landry, Republican, Louisiana, Arthur, quite a storm and a lot of damage from that. We'll continue to monitor that and keep you up to date on any new updates that come from Louisiana and other southern states. Here in New York, I'm Connell McShane on News Nation Live as we come up on the bottom of the hour. A lot going on today. We've had live events, including the governor and the president moments ago. For those just joining us, let's tell you what we're tracking in terms of stories this hour. I mean, we're going to talk about cabbage coming up here in a few minutes, specifically sauerkraut. This story is actually getting a lot of attention. We're going to talk about why one very important group of people are making it a staple, sauerkraut, in what they eat. Also, the president talking, explaining why he ended the war and how he wants to avoid being remembered as the president who oversaw a Great Depression. A lot of that the last couple of days, so we'll go by the numbers on what the war has already cost. But now we'll be talking about a list. Genghis Khan, Caesar, Hitler, Mao, Stalin, and President Trump. Yeah, today the president actually put himself in the company of some of these despots and dictators as he declares there are no limits to his power in a new interview. So with that, we're back in the news center now with the News Nation political contributor Denise Gitchman and also the political commentator Reese Colbert, who rejoin us. You know, this was there's a bunch of headlines from Mark Caputo's interview, Denise, in Axios, but this one's picking up a lot of ground. And the president, you know, you always wonder when he's asked about who he's going to compliment, and it's usually these quote-unquote strong men like Xi Jinping. And he talked about Modi in this interview of India, and then got back into talking about Putin, as he many times does. What about this part of the president's personality, because it impacts how he governs? He says there are literally no limits to his power.
8: Yeah, it seems pretty consistent with what he's always said. Like, this shouldn't surprise anybody. I don't think that everyone was just sort of just taking it, sitting down.

0: a number of weeks ago. And, you know, Mark talked to him about that. Here's the president. He seems to not buy into this whole idea that maybe his power is waning. Take a listen.
1: And that's happening to you?
2: No, it's not. Fake polls. I have great poll numbers.
1: How do you maintain?
2: I would beat any candidate they have by 25 points.
1: Well, how do you maintain?
2: I have great poll numbers.
1: How do you maintain your power going forward? You have the Senate that's rebelling.
2: I don't think about it. No, I don't think about it. All I do is do my job. You know, I have more than 2.5 years. I have a lot of time. But all I do is think about doing my job.
0: What do you think, Reese, about this, whether that dynamic is really changing?
3: I think it's changing, but certainly not to the extent that we need it to change. Donald Trump needs checks and balances. That's why the framers designed this to have three co-equal branches of the government. And we've seen Congress and the Supreme Court completely bow to the will of Donald Trump. Sure, he's loosened a grip on some of the people who lost their primaries or are no longer running. But the reality is that Donald Trump is completely in control of the MAGA movement and the Republican Party. There are limits to what that party can do, given the great dissatisfaction that many people in this country have, and even around the world, we're seeing more pushback on Donald Trump's brute force strength. But the reality is that Donald Trump has never had to build coalitions. When he came in the first term, he had a trifecta government. And then when he lost the trifecta, then we saw a completely different form of governance with Speaker Pelosi being really strong in that role. And now he's back again with another trifecta. And so I think the only thing that's really going to teach Donald Trump a lesson about the limits of his power is no longer having a trifecta control.
0: Well, I don't want to let the Democrats off the hook in this conversation either, Reese. I'll actually stick with you in this regard, because the question is, you know, are they meeting the moment? Are they ready for this? There's this piece of The Atlantic about the Democratic base being angry by Elaine Godfrey that talks about in 2018 there was a top-down resistance, quoting Amanda Lippman from this group called Run for Something. That hasn't felt true this time. Instead, the base has led the way, and base voters are furious, partly at Trump, but also at their own leaders. What about the Democrats and whether they're, you know, catering to that angry base or hearing their own angry base the way they should be?
3: Yeah, I think the Democrats are struggling right now. And I say this as a Democrat in a very busy primary season. I think the primaries have been heavily contested, which brings out a lot of tension and a lot of fighting within the party. And so I think that we're going to continue to see Democrats struggle until there is a clear-cut person heading to the general election for each of these races. That's not going to happen until August at the earliest. And so I think that Democrats are unfortunately getting beat up from within because of the tug about where this party is going and how we're going to have an answer for Trump.
0: You might be right about that. I'm just thinking about what Denise said earlier about how unpopular members of Congress are, including congressional Democrats, more unpopular than the president. And I think there is something to that, that people just don't like members of Congress and haven't for many, many years. So if that speaks to the power of the presidency, it's kind of easier when you're either in that office or running for that office. But how do you see it, Denise?
4: Well, I mean, Pew polls recently indicated that only 20% of Americans trust Washington. So, you know, that's the establishment that we're talking about. This is not about a party per se. And of course, as a Republican, I like to point out that Democrats are maybe struggling just a smidge more than we are. But the reality is that's a loss for all Americans. I'm somebody who cares deeply about how well our country is run. I want to win for all Americans, not one American at the expense of somebody with a different letter next to their name. And so when I think about what's best for our nation, what we have now simply isn't. And that's what Americans are telling us over and over. And it's not just in America. I've seen headlines today that talk about how Gen X is going populist in India. And if you see what just happened in the UK, I mean, yeah. Keir Starmer is getting destroyed and all the party dynamics are switching to populist views on both sides of sort of that political divide. So I think what we need to do as Americans, you know, as somebody who really cares and has served our country and wants to see our country and all Americans succeed, is stop looking at comparing, you know, who's doing worse and try to figure out what can we do better and how can we work together so that we can move our country forward. Because I guarantee you, if Reese and I sat down and talked about what we really cared about and what fires us up, we would be motivated by the same desire to see America succeed, that don't fall into neat talking points on either side of the aisle.
0: No, you're probably right. And you wouldn't be as far apart as you think. And all of that, I think, is absolutely true. Denise, Reese, thank you both. We appreciate it. Unlimited power, this idea we've been talking about. You know, the president says there are no limits. That's the Mark Caputo interview. And it was kind of a candid, sweeping interview, especially the way that Barr chose to conduct it. So we'll talk to him about that conversation.

0: be had in our next hour of coverage. Mark Caputo from Axios. Plus, the economic and the human toll of the war with Iran. How much did 15 weeks of fighting actually cost the world? We'll go by the numbers on that next.
1: This Father's Day.
2: Do you love me?
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1: When choosing a gift for Dad.
2: I got you something extra special, Pop.
1: Remember, one man's trash is another man's treasure.
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2: Trash? This is good, Pop.
1: Or a surprise is always nice.
3: Ah! 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
1: Don't be a big dummy. 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
3: Well, it's up to you, dummy.
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0: There are things to tally up, like numbers-wise, both financial and human, actually. So we're going by the numbers here. And first of all, you look at this, and it's 15 weeks. That's how long the whole thing lasted. In those 15 weeks, we have witnessed death, and a lot of it. So in terms of the Iran side, 3,500 Iranians were killed in the war, according to the Iran's government. Deadliest incident is one that we have talked on this show a number of times about, where the United States government continues to not really want

0: talk about it much at all, quite frankly, in that strike that happened on day one of the war. The Iranian school killed 175 on the first day of the war. 26 Israelis killed in terms of the U.S. You got 13 service members who have been killed as well. If you look at Lebanon, 3,700 deaths among the Lebanese that have died since Israel started bombing, which was on the 18th of March, not to mention hundreds of thousands across Iran and Lebanon who've been displaced by the war. And we've seen how damaging it is when that kind of dramatic upheaval takes root in a country. So then you start thinking, well, what about the financial costs, which we're certainly still adding up right now, but on this screen we'll start with $132 billion. $132 billion is the estimate from Moody's Analytics in terms of what the minimum cost of the Iran war would be. It factors in a lot, that estimate, not just military spending, but rising energy prices and interest rates as well. On the energy side, that's a steep one, $60 billion, according to Brown University. So if you look at it per household, it's $460 in extra spending is how it would actually break down. Now, a little bit later on, we're going to be talking about the Strait. Now, the logjam there ripples across your kitchen table, yet another impact of this war as well. So we'll have that. But Vice President Vance has been out there trying to assure people that the future of the Strait of Hormuz does not lie in the hands of Iran or Oman, for that matter, and that tolls are not on the table. Now, analysts don't seem so sure about that. The maritime law and security expert Ian Ralby is our guest right now. Thanks for coming on. I think that's because they think, you know, you look at the agreement, you say after 60 days, it doesn't seem to be very clear what would happen, does it?
1: Yeah, one of the problems with a non-binding MOU is that it often is very broad in its terms, as is this one, and it leaves a lot to interpretation. And unfortunately, the interpretation depends on action. And right now, the action of the Iranian regime seems to be heading back towards a toll after 60 days, because today they've made it very clear that the Persian Gulf Strait Authority, the bureaucratic measure they put in place for monitoring the movement of ships through the strait, remains very much in place.
0: Right. So in terms of what we should look for and what we should expect, how difficult do you think it is to get these ships up and running? A lot of political factors go into it, but even just from a technical point of view, there's a screen here, estimated Strait of Hormuz transit after the deal, when the backlog would be cleared after 2 to 4 days, a week or more, 7 to 10 days, and on, and then it goes up. Tell us what we should be looking for.
1: Well, we haven't heard yet in the news, but it's happening as we speak, that Iran has actually fired warning shots at ships in the Strait today. And they've been making very clear over VHF radio that the Strait is not wide open.
0: Right.
1: It is open for those who get permission.
0: Well, I saw alerts from their state media. They were saying it's pretty much closed. It's tough to say, but you'd think that's true, or it's just definitely not wide open.
1: It's definitely not wide open. How open it is very hard to determine. But certainly the Iranians have pushed back a number of ships today. And it does indicate that they intend to maintain a permission-based scheme. And that is not good news for the world's economy. It's also difficult for ship owners because there are three impediments. Number one, that bureaucratic regime. Number two, the ongoing concerns about both mines and hostile action. And number three, the insurance. And the insurance is actually a big piece of this as well, because it takes time for insurers to get confidence and comfort to reduce some of the premiums and also to allow for ships to go through without voiding their insurance. So all three of those, the financial, the physical, and the bureaucratic, are right now in the way of a mass exodus.
0: Wait, so what do you think a permission-based scheme would actually look like?
1: Well, we've never really seen one before, but this is what the Iranians have been sort of standing up over the last 3.5 months. In other words, they are requiring any ship that wants to transit the Strait of Hormuz to request permission from their mechanism, the Persian Gulf Strait Authority, and give all kinds of details about the ship, what's on it, who owns it, where it's going, what all the crew are doing. And all of that points to Iran exercising what it amounts to, essentially sovereign control over the strait. And the Omanis have indicated a desire to have some kind of administrative control as well. And if that happens, it means that Iran doesn't only just potentially get to charge fees in the future, they get to say who comes in and who doesn't. And that is exercising control in a way we've never seen in any maritime choke point. And it means that we do not have freedom of navigation.
0: Right. Now, I guess I was curious about the mechanism that they would use, because I'm wondering whether it will allow multiple things to be true at once. In other words, when someone like President Trump comes out and says, no tolls, that could technically be true and it'll look different in some way.
1: Well, one of the issues is the president has said no tolls. They've said, yeah, no tolls. but there will be a service fee. And unfortunately, service fee sounds like a toll by a different measure. It is hard to tell right now. We've had so many different narratives around this. And unfortunately, shipping can't run on narratives. They have to run on reality. And that means that there's a lot of uncertainty. And right now, it does point towards some kind of economic mechanism being required to get that permission. And that's problematic.
0: Do you have a sense, or do you even look at this, about how the market — I have a screen here about oil prices, quote unquote, barreling down, and the decline, as you see here, is 31%, it says, from the wartime peak. Do you have a sense of whether the market is mispricing any of what you and I are talking about?
1: Well, the market has been very reliant on what President Trump has said, and he has more sort of sway over those markets than any president probably in U.S. history. But unfortunately, there's also a physical reality in terms of quantities of oil that are flowing and available. And as he said in his statement the other day, we only have about 4 weeks until we run out of some of the critical reserves. So there is a quantity issue that is looming. And if the Iranians are able to, as they have today, essentially push back some of the flow that we were hoping would be coming out, it does spell some trouble, because there's only so much of the shortfall that we can make up. And that means that there could be a sort of a cataclysmic moment in the next few weeks where the rhetoric and the reality come into collision. And that is where we have a concern. However,
0: yes,
1: it does build some optimism that we have seen, as the vice president has said, quite a few barrels moving through. But when we hear about 100 million barrels or 15 million barrels, we have to remember it was 20 million a day prior to this conflict. And so the numbers are really important to factor in, because they're much bigger than we often think.
0: Well, that rhetoric and reality collision, we're already seeing that well over the last hour when you talk about the president saying, oh, the chips are flowing through, and then you're telling us what you're telling us. Thanks for that reality check, Ian. Good stuff. Thanks for coming on with us today.
1: My pleasure.
0: It's important in terms of how all of this plays out from here, without a doubt. Now, from fast food to fermented food, we are getting a new look at what they're eating inside the White House. And no, it's not the McDonald's, not the McDonald's fries. We're going to talk about this next. This story is getting a lot of attention, I will tell you that. And then a fan favorite is emerging among the international World Cup fans who've come here to the United States. Not Messi or Ronaldo or any of the American stars. It's ranch dressing. Another story. It's getting a lot of attention, which we'll explain next.
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0: When I was diagnosed with Hodgkin lymphoma, I didn't know it was a blood cancer. It's one of more than 100 different types, and they're all treated differently, and the symptoms can look like other things, so it could be hard to diagnose. 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I was so tired all the time, and I didn't feel like eating. This can feel scary, but if you know what to look for, you'll know what to tell your doctor. And you can get in touch with the Leukemia and Lymphoma Society. LLS was there for me, and they could be there for you too.
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2: 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Get open! Come on, go for it! Wake up! Wake up, Liam! Oh, come on, use your head! Gotta want it! Dominate!
3: There he goes again. Liam's dad yelling from the stands, trying to relive his glory days.
4: I know. We're just trying to have fun out here and play with our friends. Like, it's not that deep.
3: He seriously needs to get a grip.
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4: Someone needs to tell him this isn't about him.
3: Yeah, stop trying to coach from the stands and just cheer.
4: That's what Liam wants.
3: That's what we all want.
5: Be your student's biggest fan, not their biggest critic. This message presented by the NFHS and the National Interscholastic Athletic Administrators Association.
6: Apparently, for many of the tourists visiting from outside the country, new taste sensation for many of them, and it makes it a favorite souvenir now for people looking to bring a taste to the United States back home. But the tasty trend is actually causing a problem now at our airports, all right? International travelers apparently not aware. You can't just pack a bottle of ranch dressing in your carry-on when you board a flight. And TSA is getting on it, and they've acknowledged the popularity of the product. They posted this, One World, One Ranch, heading Who Knew Diplomacy, could be achieved through addressing the obvious, that ranch dressing's the king of condiments. Now, a warning for those at the checkout, though, they should avoid chugging ranch dressing outside security. You can't be chugging the ranch dressing right before you go to security. Kraft jumping on this as well. Of course, a company's going to look to get attention out of this. It's an opportunity for a new product. And they posted introducing Kraft TSA compliant ranch, a travel-friendly way to bring the taste of America back home, pointing out this is an AI-created image. No word, by the way, on when the real deal hits the store shelves. Now, it's summer. And if you're not maybe shredded, as they say, for this summer, you're looking to do something to look just a little bit better, a little bit slimmer, a little less supersized. So there's all these diets that come in. There's always a fad diet, an Atkins or Mediterranean or the paleo diet. A lot of people do the fasting, the intermittent fasting, on and on. Anyway, there's always something. Now, inside the West Wing of the White House, they're turning to sauerkraut. Yeah. Sauerkraut. J.D. Vance, RFK Jr., other members of the Trump cabinet, all apparently are huge on the sauerkraut. Fermented foods, by the way, alongside grass-fed steak and abstinence from alcohol and sugary foods. This is their thing. That's what they're saying. And it's part of a new diet recommended by Dr. Sean O'Mara. So we have our own doctor coming in to talk to us about this. O'Mara Wan joins us, professor at the University of Maryland School of Medicine. Welcome, doctor. We're all doing like triple take sauerkraut, really? And then there's this debate. It's one of those foods, by the way. I'm not a sauerkraut guy. People either love sauerkraut or they hate it, I've noticed, because I've been asking people about it today. But should we be eating it? What are the pros and cons of sauerkraut?
7: Well, there's definitely positives and health benefits to sauerkraut and fermented foods, for that matter. Okay. They tend to positively affect our health gut microbiome, which is the environment that our gut is surrounded by, and that can aid in digestion, that can decrease inflammation, and that can certainly bolster our immune system. And that inflammation is key, because that inflammation is a common pathway for a lot of chronic medical conditions like heart disease, type 2 diabetes, even cancer. And as we know, Secretary Kennedy has made his mission to curb the chronic medical disease epidemic here in America. So that's probably why he's touting this. But with that said, there are concerns. And the concerns are that there isn't a lot of robust data about the benefits for fermented foods. Many of the studies are very small. They only enroll a dozen or two dozen patients, which makes some of the results skeptical. And also, there's not a long-term data on how these foods will affect health for the long term, like decades from now. So that's an important consideration. And the other is that these aren't for everyone. you know, some of these foods, like sauerkraut, for example, as you mentioned, are high in sodium, and that can lead to fluid retention. So if you have heart disease or chronic kidney disease, for example, that can be a problem, and that can exacerbate symptoms. So certainly not something that everyone should be trying.
6: Well, isn't all this stuff, everything in moderation and all that kind of thing, that you're not just eating sauerkraut with every meal? I mean, isn't that true, just like literally everything?
7: 100%. Moderation is the key here. And, you know, sauerkraut can be part of the diet, but it shouldn't be the only thing that you're taking, right? Really, what we should be striving for is healthy amounts of proteins, vegetables, fruits, whole grains, even healthy fats. All these things in unison provide the vitamins, nutrients, and minerals that are necessary for us to stay healthy.
6: What do you think is some of the general advice? You mentioned RFK Jr. that we're hearing out of this administration. So, you know, I'm assuming not drinking alcohol is probably not a bad idea, right? But some of the other stuff in terms of how much red meat and all this kind of thing. What do you make of the general guidelines? You know, absent sauerkraut.
7: Well, first of all, I would say alcohol. It's great that he's touting not to drink alcohol, because, you know, alcohol has been now shown with time to have no health benefits. You know, now the American Public Health Association has
6: said
7: that.
6: These always be those studies, a glass of wine, and it was just kind of people trying to convince themselves, I think.
7: Absolutely. Right. So, you know, linked to many cancers, not a good thing to do, even in moderation. And, you know, sugary foods, you know, ultra-processed foods, great that, you know, Secretary Kennedy is fighting against those, because those can lead to many chronic medical conditions. You know, the key is balance. It's always balance, right? You know, taking a little bit of everything, you know, trying to make sure that we get a lot of fruits, vegetables, whole grains on our plates. These are things that allow us to stay healthy, not to give us nutritional deficiencies, and to allow us to have different things. It's kind of like planting a forest, right? Like having a rainforest and only putting one type of tree. That's not a rainforest, right? You need to have a diverse array of plants for that rainforest to be successful.
6: It makes sense. Like, I was talking about those fad diets, like, you know, when I was introducing you. I mean, that's the thing, right, with some of those. I mean, and some people swear by some of that stuff.
7: Yeah, people can swear by them, but the science tells us otherwise, right?
6: Right, because they're out of balance in many cases.
7: Absolutely. You know, we rely on what the evidence shows and what has been proven through science and through time. And what has been shown through time is that, you know, balance and a diverse array of foods is really what allows us to stay healthy in the long run. Yeah. Now, a lot of these people, like Secretary Kennedy, have said that, you know, it's trimmed their waistline. And it may be true that sauerkraut is high in fiber, which keeps you full longer. It's low in calories. That may contribute to, you know, having a lower waistline. But the reality is, it's due to a caloric deficit. If you're eating less than you're supposed to, you're going to lose weight. If you're supposed to only take 2,000 calories and you're taking 1,500 calories, you're going to lose weight regardless of what you eat.
6: Makes sense.
7: That's important.
6: What do you put on a hot dog, by the way? So, if you have a hot dog?
7: Listen, I put ketchup and mustard. You know, that may not be the most healthy thing
6: to
7: do.
6: Fun. I don't eat a lot of hot dogs anymore, but I'm a ketchup guy, and people make fun. But never sauerkraut.
7: I am too. You know, moderation is key. Again, as you had said, you know, Connell. So, if you drink it once, you know, eat it once in a while, it's probably okay.
6: Yeah. The president's a big ketchup guy, by the way. He put ketchup on everything, apparently. Dr. Ober Amawan, thank you very much. That's the discussion of the day right there on the sauerkraut. I'm Connell McShane. We're live at 5 here in New York, Friday, Juneteenth. Thanks for joining us. We have the news for all Americans.
8: Those attacks between Israel and Hezbollah, there's an apparent ceasefire between them.
9: Truce or dare? Fresh fighting between Israel and Hezbollah stalls U.S. and Iran peace talks. Now it's take two. But will the renewed ceasefire survive the 60-day test? Straight out of blockade, ships now trickling through Hormuz under the peace deal. News Nation navigates the still troubled waters.
10: There are over 500 ships that are sitting on either side of the Strait of Hormuz, waiting to make the cross. A consummate example of how the global economy has been thrust into gridlock.
9: The president says there are no limits to his power.
11: No, not. I haven't learned that lesson yet. I know there are, but, you know, there are no limits. We defeated them totally militarily.
9: Mark Caputo joins the show to talk Trump's great man theory. To beg or not to beg? Apparently, that is not the question.
12: Neither I nor Italy ever beg.
9: Italy's Prime Minister, Giorgia Meloni, calls baloney on the president's picture claims. The diplomatic fallout from Photogate. And it's raining cats and dogs in the deep south. Just ask the pigs.
13: Free rain homes. Unbelievable. Go ahead. Go. Make it to the high bank.
9: Millions under flash flood watches as remnants from Tropical Storm Arthur wallop Gulf states.
6: All right, well, the vice president was about to head to Switzerland last night, where he would have started the next round of nuclear talks with Iran under the deal that was signed this week. He was already at Andrews Air Force Base, standing with the press pool. And then the trip was called off. The reason given: continued fighting in Lebanon in violation of the U.S.-Iran deal. Israel, which was not a party to that deal, continuing with its campaign against Hezbollah inside of Lebanese territory. Now the two sides agreeing to yet another ceasefire and another round of talks that they say will take place next week. Our White House correspondent Kelly Meyer is on top of all of this and joins us from the North Lawn tonight. So what's the latest now, Kelly?
14: Yeah, it's really up in the air right now, Connell, as we have Vice President Vance here in the U.S., not in Switzerland. We just saw President Trump leaving JBA. He's heading to Camp David for the weekend. That was really kind of a last-minute add to his schedule last night. And when I asked a White House official why he's going, they told me it is for political and policy meetings, and it is also Father's Day weekend, so his family will be there. But it comes after Vance canceled his trip last minute, or postponed the trip, rather, as they're putting it, saying that it's going to take time to get the logistics for the technical talks in place. But for Iran, they're saying it's because of the situation in Lebanon right now. And the president addressing the situation in Iran moments ago at Joint Base Andrews as he was visiting the new Air Force One plane in the hangar, and said that the 60-day window is beginning and they are going to get into those talks. I wanted to play what he had to say.
15: Now we have an agreement that was signed last night, and it's 60 days. I have to make a deal, otherwise we will do things that won't make them happy, but I don't think it's going to get to that. I think it's going to be very good.
14: And President Trump said the oil tankers are, quote, pouring out of the Strait of Hormuz, and he continued to say that Iran's military is diminished. Connell.
6: And what about Israel in all of this and the president's relationship with the prime minister, which has been kind of a side story?
14: It's really interesting because the U.S. and Israel started this war really on the same page. We did our strikes together back in February when this all started, and now they are ending this war, at least trying to end this war, on very different pages. Israel wants to see total victory over Iran. They want to see the strikes really continue. And then for President Trump, he wanted to see the oil begin to flow out of the Strait of Hormuz. He wanted to see gas prices come down for Americans and wanted to see a way out of this where he could make a deal. He did strike a different tune in his remarks a short time ago when it comes to Israel and Netanyahu, saying that he's a great prime minister and he deserves the credit for that. But that's different from what he was saying either, you know, at the G7 earlier this week or even earlier in the week as the attacks happened on Beirut, really trying to say that this could jeopardize the U.S. and Iran talks. I wanted to play a moment from his interview with Mark Caputo on the Axios show and what he had to say when it came to Israel. Listen to this.
15: If it weren't for Donald Trump, Israel would have been eviscerated.
16: Your relationship with Netanyahu is...
15: It's good, but we have to keep him a little bit sane.
16: Are you going to be able to control Israel from attacking Lebanon?
15: Yeah, I will be. I mean, no wonder. They have a lot of respect for me, and they do as I say.
14: And we also know that Secretary of State Marco Rubio spoke with Lebanon's president today. They are set to meet here in Washington with Israeli officials and Lebanese officials here in Washington in a short time from now to talk about a path towards peace for those two nations. Connell.
6: All right, Kelly. And Mark will join us in a few minutes on that interview. Right now, we're going to talk to the retired four-star General Wesley Clark, who's the former NATO Supreme Allied Commander. Welcome, General Clark. We might as well start on Israel, and I'll back into what I thought was an interesting clip that Kelly played from the president in his comments earlier today. What do you make of all of this? I'm going to add this Ben-Gvir comment on X to a member of the Israeli governing coalition there, to the whole thing with Lebanon. With all due respect to Americans, Israel must make it clear to the entire world, he said, that the blood of our sons and security of our citizens are not forfeit, and all of Lebanon must burn. All of Lebanon must burn. That's where Israel stands. How is that dynamic affecting the rest of what we're talking about here?
17: Well, I think it's very difficult for the United States to tell Israel it cannot defend itself. I wouldn't agree with what Itamar Ben-Gvir says, that he's going to destroy all of Lebanon. But on the other hand, there's a threat to Israel coming out of Hezbollah. Some of the Hezbollah leadership and logistics is embedded in Beirut. And the truth is, much of South Lebanon, the Shia population, is Hezbollah. So Israel has an active enemy on its northern front. And it has the right, the inherent right of self-defense. So when you tell Israel that you can't defend yourselves, it's a big step from the United States. 70 years of support, 75 years of support for the nation of Israel. So that's a hard thing. I don't think that most Israelis want to see the derailment of peace in the Middle East. But on the other hand, they certainly demand the right to defend themselves.
6: Right, but I want to talk more broadly as well about the agreement that was signed, because to what I was saying a moment ago, what the president said today was really interesting, because I've been curious about whether anything is going to happen in these 60 days. And he basically said, Kelly played the clip, that, you know, if we don't make a deal, yeah, then I could hit him again. Do something that doesn't make them happy is what he said. But then in his next breath, he said, you know, well, you know, I might not want to do that because then you're not going to have the oil flowing. So I was curious, do you think this is all we're going to get, that the president might not be willing to take that step if the strait doesn't open? And today there are real questions about whether it's still closed.
17: Well, I think the strait will be opened, Connell. I think it's in Iran's interest to do it. I think it's in the United States' interest to get off the blame line for shutting down oil in the world. I think the president recognizes that. The problem is that it leaves Iran in actual de facto control of the Strait of Hormuz. And anytime they say that they don't like what's happening, we'll close the strait. All they have to do is close the strait. So the United States has begun redeploying its forces out of the region. It would be hard for us to reinitiate. And you know, what I would like to see, and I'd recommend this to the president if I were asked, is that he would go to Congress and the American people, explain where we are, explain that we've got a 60-day period, that we expect real progress in these negotiations, including following through on the fact that the Strait of Hormuz is not Iran's property. It is an international waterway. They do not control it. They will not service it, and they will not collect tolls. And that this is a matter of international law that would be enforced by the United States, and get the support of Congress and the American people to do it. Because this is one of the biggest problems that has emerged. The other big problem is, frankly, the missiles. There's nothing in agreement about the missiles, but they've already got 1,000, maybe 1,500 missiles that can strike Israel or our friends in the Gulf.
6: And why did the president say the other day it wasn't fair that they wouldn't have missiles? I mean, what was that?
17: I mean, President Trump says things. I know he's trying to communicate and trying to defend it, but the truth is that if it weren't for Israel's nuclear weapons, Iran could target Israel right now. The majority of those missiles might get through Israeli defenses, and it would wreak horrendous damage on Israel. And so we haven't done anything about that, nor does the agreement say anything about this axis of resistance, the Houthis, Hezbollah, and so forth. There's a lot missing. Now, could there be private agreements, as J.D. Vance has said? Sure, there could be. Could there be understanding? Sure. And does money talk? Of course. But you've still got an adversarial regime. And if you look at their reaction to this, they're hooping and hollering. They think they won. They think the United States failed. They withstood the worst that America could do. And the truth is, Connell, that the only remaining effective use of force is to go after the Strait of Hormuz and open it by force. Take out all of the elements of the Iranian military there. And we've been talking about this on this show and others for weeks. Right. But the president doesn't want to take the risk with American lives. He could get a contractor force to do it. We proposed that to him privately. Didn't go anywhere. The result is our Gulf allies, they're beside themselves. They don't know where to turn. They're scrambling to buy defense assets to protect themselves. They know the United States can only do so much. There's only so many patriots out there. And there are no significant U.S. ships that can get inside to protect them with floating air defense. So it's a real problem now for the United States leadership in the region. And Iran has said, is one of the 14 points, they want us out of the region.
6: Absolutely. General Clark, as always, finish your thought real quick.
17: It's being settled. And we've given up a lot of our leverage, not the financial leverage, we still got money, but the leverage, the coercive leverage, and especially we failed to establish that we could, by military action alone, open and hold open the Strait of Hormuz. This is a big, big deal.
6: General Clark, as always, thank you, sir. We really, really appreciate it. I want to put some breaking news on the air right now. It's actually good news. I got good news for a change. A referee just blew the final whistle a short time ago, and the U.S. men's national team, a winner in their second World Cup match. They beat Australia 2-0. 2-0 win for the United States, and this despite the fact they played without their biggest star, Christian Pulisic, who was out with a calf injury, so they didn't need him today. They're able to get by Australia. And we're actually going to go live to Seattle where the game was played and now is being celebrated. We'll get a report from there later this hour. And I'm sure we're welcoming in a brand new audience who may have been watching the game. So we'll tell you all about the news of the day. And I'll tell you what, one of the big stories in the news today, we're going to talk about next, an interview that President Trump did, made a lot of news, wide-ranging sit-down with Mark Caputo. There he is from Axios. And Mark's coming on to tell us about this, what stood out to him, in a moment.
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6: Some of the president's allies on Capitol Hill are defending his deal with Iran. Others are making their displeasure known. And the president himself telling Mark Caputo of Axios that the dissent has not gone unnoticed. Listen.
7: The stock market is way up, way, way up. You know, the stock market is up over the last 4 or 5 days when it looks like we're going to make a deal. Stock market's up thousands of points. Everybody's richer. Now, would you rather have that or be like some stupid people? I'll be honest with you. I lost respect for some people because...
8: Who'd you lose respect for?
7: I don't want to mention the names.
8: Oh, you can.
7: But you know, hardliners. Oh, we've got to take them out yet.
8: Well, what are you going to...
7: Let me tell you. Plus, I'm not looking to kill people.
6: So Mark joins us now. The reporter conducted that interview. He did want to name the names, it sounded like. There, you're like, yeah, you do want to name the names.
9: Trying to get him.
6: Speaking of trying to get him, or just the way they... I actually wanted to start with a compliment for you, and it's not just saying this because you're on. That was a really interesting way to conduct an interview, because I've started to think about this president doing interviews, and you changed my mind on this, but I was starting to think it's almost pointless, because he says the same thing every day that he says in the Oval Office. Someone asks him about it, and he's just going to say what he said. But you went in there with like a theme, and you tried to get him to think about how he sees power, which I saw that was kind of that was unique. Did you learn something?
9: Yeah, that was part of our pitch to do it, is that we didn't want to make it sort of a tyranny of the day, of the news cycle sort of interview. Albeit we did ask him about news of the day, and he did make news. But the reality is Donald Trump is one of the most consequential political figures of this century. And it's helpful to approach him that way. And sometimes he gives you a little insight into what he's thinking and how he thinks.
6: One of those moments, I have a few clips here, this whole idea of whether his power is waning and whether he's not as powerful as he once was, and the fact that that's what's happening to him now. Here's the exchange with Mark and the president on that.
10: That's happening to you.
7: No, it's not. Fake polls. I have great poll numbers.
10: How do you maintain?
7: I would beat any candidate they have by 25 points.
10: Well, how do you maintain
7: I have great poll numbers.
10: How do you maintain your power going forward? You have the Senate that's rebelling.
7: I don't think about it. No, I don't think about it. All I do is do my job. You know, I have more than 2.5 years. I have a lot of time. But all I do is think about doing my job.
6: What about that changing dynamic that you're alluding to in the Senate?
9: Well, he doesn't want to admit it, that, you know, mortality comes to all of us, right? And all presidencies have a life cycle as well. And you're starting to see that sort of play out in the Senate, albeit some of the things that the Senate is bucking him on is something that they would buck him on anyway, namely the filibuster. But one of the questions I didn't get to ask Donald Trump, because it was an interview about power and how he views power, is Congress the only institution that he has seen, that we've seen, that willingly stops itself from exercising its own power, namely the filibuster? It's a really strange thing. The Senate has insisted on keeping a filibuster, which makes it very difficult to pass anything, and that therefore makes anything difficult to pass the House, because they're like, oh, it's not going to pass the Senate. Right. And therefore, Congress really doesn't do much and doesn't exercise its own power. And that's one thing that just really irritates President Trump. And I would have liked to have explored that with him a little more, but I ran out of time.
6: Right. He's all over John Thune now about that, which is kind of an interesting dynamic, given how Thune has handled him so far. But do you really believe, do you get the sense that he does not seriously see any limits on his power? Because we played that clip earlier, and he did have that moment where he's like, you know, I haven't really learned that lesson yet, or something to that effect, you know?
9: Well, I specifically asked him what limits on his power were sort of revealed by Iran. And
6: right.
9: So you had the conflict with Iran. He said no limits. So it was within the context of Iran. Now, yes, I don't think he's leveling with himself in that respect, because the reality is the United States didn't throw everything it has at Iran, because the United States didn't do a ground invasion. But the promise or the hope for a pretty quick victory or Iran capitulating didn't happen. And I think in unguarded moments, there are a number of advisors who will sort of whisper and admit that, yeah, they believe, now they don't dare ask President Trump this, that if Donald Trump had a mulligan, if he could do this again, he probably wouldn't do it this way.
6: Because over the last few weeks, if you look at what he's been saying and his motivation for what he's been doing, you know, he'll be asked about it. And famously, he had said something to the effect, you know, I don't think about Americans' finances when I'm making decisions about the war. And that got a lot of pushback. And he was trying to make this larger point, I guess, that, you know, I'm going to do what's right in Iran. I don't, you know, I'm not worried about the markets and the economy and all of that. That clearly has changed. I mean, he said as much. And with you, he talked about this worldwide depression and the Herbert Hoover comparison. But here's the interview. And he said this a couple of times in recent days.
7: I have one primary wish as president. In terms of people, I never want to be the late, great Herbert Hoover. So this is the kind of thing that could cause a worldwide depression.
6: There you go. You don't want to be Herbert Hoover. I mean, that's clearly this is the motivation for what he's doing right now.
9: Yes, and in unguarded moments, we reported the other day in Axios where we discussed this dynamic of him approaching the idea of limits to his power in the Iran conflict, that Trump has told others that he was eyeing the slow reduction or the emptying of the strategic petroleum reserves around the planet, and how once those ran empty, if there wasn't more oil on the market, it could trigger quite a shock. One of the things that sort of impressed me about Trump's demeanor here, he had not really slept. I think he slept about 2 hours. He had flown in from Europe the morning of this interview. And Trump nevertheless had this kind of upbeat attitude, the sense that he had been unburdened, that he had found a way out of this thing and that he was sort of done with it. And he wants to move on. One of the interesting things he said in talking about how the stock market is up and the cost of oil is down is he said he used the word gusher, like we hit a gusher, almost as if he had discovered another oil field. And he's just sort of started to really and truly lean into this idea that he just wants this over with. He wants the economy back, and he doesn't want to be embroiled in this war because he doesn't really see a way out. And he didn't quite say the only option would be ground troops and more bombs, but he basically said that, and he doesn't want to do it.
6: So was it your sense then that we're talking about 60 days or some sort of a negotiation on other factors, that he's not that into that? He thinks it's done now.
9: Well, there are many schools of thought, and among them, I think, among the more reasonable and probable schools of thought is at the end of 60 days, the MOU is not, or better said, the agreement that they're hoping for, the deal that's called for in the MOU, won't be finalized. And therefore, it'll be another delay. And there's going to be delay on delay. There's a possibility we're just going to be in this period of negotiations and delay. And the critics of the Obama nuke deal with Iran, the JCPOA, are going to be applying a lot of those same criticisms to President Trump and perhaps more. But President Trump has made it clear he doesn't really care what they're saying.
6: Yes, yeah. And, it, you know, I think that impacts the dynamic in a big, big way. A couple of other things. Again, very good interview considering the president and some of these other interviews. I just thought it was interesting, and I was listening to almost all of it right before the show today. The Giorgio Meloni stuff, what do you make of that?
9: I didn't hear that. I don't know. Had I known about it, I sure as hell would have asked him. In fact, I had a lightning round series of questions that I was going to ask him about.
6: But that whole story, that he was supposedly begging for a picture, right? The Italian prime minister?
9: I have yet to see the original interview where he said this to whatever Italian network or station it was that set off Meloni. So what was the context of why Trump made those remarks? But it's a mystery, and it's one of those things that I think, again, if President Trump had a mulligan, he probably wouldn't have said it. But he said it.
6: He'll be
9: allegedly.
6: Allegedly, right. Don't worry about not asking him about it, by the way. He'll be asked about it, or he'll speak about it at some point. It just that it always comes around to that.
9: He will.
6: Did you watch the U.S. match there? Is that why you needed to join
9: us? I was watching in the green room. I am very thrilled that for the first time in my life, the United States men's team, not the women's team,
6: that's right,
9: who I always am happy to see do well, that the U.S. men's team in the World Cup is like, you know, 2-0. And
6: how'd they look today?
9: Really well.
6: They looked great in the first one.
9: They looked good.
6: Great. Did they?
9: Yeah. Yeah, they looked really good. The

0: Dragon team is big and fast and solid, but U.S. really handled business. They played a lot of the ball on Australia's half of the field, and they outscored them 2-0, which is, you know, like landslide in soccer.
1: Right, without Pulisic, who was hurt in the first game, and 4-1 the first. I mean, let's go here. Yeah, you're right. I've always been, this is true, I said to someone earlier, I've been a big fan of the women's national team for many years. I went to see them play in the World Cup in 2015.
0: Yeah, because they win.
1: That's right. I was going to say, we like winners. Yeah. I like winners. You know, somebody else says that, too. So, but these guys are winning, too. Great interview, Mark, and good soccer report since I didn't get to watch the game. Thanks for coming on.
0: Thanks, Colin. Appreciate you.
1: Mark Caputo, Axios. Coming up, Austin, Texas, celebrating Juneteenth, a freedom walk. It honors 100-year-old Opal Lee, who's credited with making a Juneteenth a national holiday. So we have more celebrations across News Nation that we'll tell you about next.
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5: And from Texas, we move across News Nation now to Memphis. The National Civil Rights Museum is holding a Juneteenth celebration today, and our local station there, WREG, is talking to attendees about why they came.
6: I think Juneteenth, it means a lot. It's a really important day for, you know, all the slaves that were finally freed. It shouldn't have taken that long, to be honest. But I think it's an important day to remember for, you know, everybody here in the community, but also nationwide.
5: Now, the holiday is not completely without controversy. Local official in North Carolina is coming under fire after speaking out against Juneteenth at a public meeting. And here's that story. It comes from our News Nation station, which is WJZY.
7: It was during general comments when things got heated at Monday night's Cabarrus County Board of Commissioners meeting.
8: It makes me sick. What passes for history that is falsehood. And I will not just sit by and take it. I guess I've said enough. You've said enough, boy.
9: Boy!
7: Cabarrus County NAACP President Theron Smotherson says Pittman's outburst has not sat well with him.
10: We don't tell him what day to celebrate Confederate holidays, so what gives him the right to tell us when we celebrate?
5: All right, let's go to Louisiana now on the news of the day from the governor, Jeff Landry. We saw this earlier where he was speaking a short while ago after he took a tour of some of the hardest hit areas from this storm, Tropical Storm Arthur. It's been downgraded, Arthur, but its remnants are still packing quite a punch with rain and flash flooding, slamming southeast Louisiana. And Landry declared a state of emergency for at least six counties.
11: What we hope is one of those once-in-a-lifetime events. The amount of rainfall was simply historic. In fact, they're still calculating. They believe that that it probably will break a state record for the amount of waterfall in such a short period of time. May get to 30 inches or more.
5: Louisiana is not alone in this by any means. You heard the term historic, and these are historic downpours that are putting millions at risk of dangerous flash flooding from Georgia all the way to the Gulf Coast. And the quick rising waters that you see there, in many cases, have trapped people in their homes. They've had to make dozens of water rescues. And the other thing that's popped up are some tornadoes, fierce tornadoes, whipping around in many of these areas, ripping down homes, reducing entire neighborhoods to rubble in some cases. I mean, that is absolute devastation there. And, you know, it's not just the people who are uprooted from their homes. You have this video that came into these pigs. This came from a farmer who posted this. With the farmer who captured his pigs making a frantic escape themselves, the pigs, from their pen that got flooded. Now, the farmer was able to scoop them up and get them to safe, you know, higher ground. So you have that as well. So, boy, it's been dangerous for a lot of people in across the South. We're about to go live, meantime, to the Pacific Northwest. We're going to check into the World Cup fan zone in Seattle. United States just defeated Australia there, the World Cup, so we'll check on the fans.
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16: All right, back to the good news of the hour and of the day. U.S. men's national team just beat Australia. 2-0 score at the World Cup, and they did it despite their biggest star, Christian Pulisic, sitting out with a calf injury today. And with this win, U.S. already has clinched a spot in the knockout round of the World Cup. So they are through. The sports anchor and reporter from our News Nation affiliate station, Coin 6 News, Brenna Green, kind enough to join us now from Seattle. I'm sure the fans are loving this. What can you tell us, Brenna?
5: Yeah, I can tell you that this area behind me has cleared out a little bit since this game ended, but it was packed to the brim. This isn't the only viewing area at the Seattle Fan Fest. There also is an outdoor one, and that possibly had even more people. It's not super surprising, though, because if there's an area of the country with football fever, it's here in the Pacific Northwest. The Portland Timbers and the Seattle Sounders have one of the best, if not the best, rivalry in the MLS. Same goes in the NWSL for the Portland Thorns and the Seattle Reign. This is an area of the country that really embraced soccer before a lot of other areas did. So this is a very important day for this city as they host the most important soccer match they have had to date.
1: Today is like a very epic Seattle day, and as we all know that how famous the 12th fan for Seahawks is, it's way more crazier today for Seattle to experience USA playing against Australia. Like, it's the best match we could ever experience. I couldn't get through the lottery, but I'm here today cheering for USA.
2: It's validation that, you know, we have an amazing city here. You know, they don't just, you know, toss these games out to everybody. They're very selective, and so it feels good that, you know, we're

0: we're a proper enough city, I guess, to be able to host, so, you know, a couple World Cup games. So that makes me really proud to be a Seattleite for sure.
1: The prices to get in to Lumen Field today certainly reflected the excitement. The cheapest ticket 3 hours before kickoff was $1,500, but most tickets range between $2,500 and $3,500. By the way, that's actually cheap. A bargain, you could say. Ticket prices were down over 30% in the last few days. Before I go, I gotta say, I am absolutely thrilled to be making my News Nation debut wearing a shirt with a cat riding a unicorn. I'm sure my mother is incredibly proud. Reporting in Seattle, I'm Brenna Green.
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15: Anna in Seattle is going to have a complex thing. I don't like her shirt, but I did. It was just the microphone. Now, I got to talk here for a moment. General Clark brought this up, and I'm glad he did, about Iran's ballistic missiles tonight, which, by the way, were not included in the agreement between the U.S. and Iran, which is why the general was talking about it. Even though getting rid of that program, the ballistic missile program, was part of the president's original logic for going to war, I mean, this is one that really is amazing if you look at it and you just compare and contrast what was said then versus now. For example, here's the Secretary of State Marco Rubio. This is sworn testimony before the Senate earlier this month. Take a look.
16: It's imperative that Iran not be able to establish, and I agree, that Iran would not be able to establish a conventional shield that they were building with massive number of drones and missiles, and they were on their way to getting double what they had. And if they reached the point where they had so many missiles and so many shield and so many drones, plus their naval capabilities that existed at the time, Iran would then say to the world, there's nothing you can do about our nuclear program, because if you do, we will overwhelm your defenses with the sheer volume of launches that we have. And then they could do whatever they wanted on their nuclear program. That was an unacceptable risk. It was a risk that we were running out of time to address.
15: Now, it wasn't just

0: Rubio saying things like that. The president spoke about the missile program as well. He did so, in fact, in his address to the nation about the war. This is back in April.
1: As I stated in my announcement of Operation Epic Fury, our objectives are very simple and clear. We are systematically dismantling the regime's ability to threaten America or project power outside of their borders. That means eliminating Iran's navy, which is now absolutely destroyed, hurting their air force and their missile program at levels never seen before.
0: So it surprised, I think, to put it mildly, a lot of people this week when the president said that Iran has to have ballistic missiles because its neighbors have them. Here he is at the G7 in France.
1: I mean, they have to have some because other people have some. They're going to let Saudi Arabia have missiles, but they can't have them. Missiles aren't the problem. Missiles are, they hurt a little location, but they don't blow up the planet.
0: Yeah, so later in the day, there were reporters traveling with the president. He appeared on the tarmac, and they wanted clarification for that comment, and he was pretty clear about where he stands. Take a look.
2: You don't mind Iran having ballistic missiles? Can you elaborate on that? I want to make sure we understand this.
1: No, I'm saying that if other countries have them, it's a little bit unfair for them not to have some. A ballistic missile is not the same thing as what we're talking about when we talk nuclear. But if Saudi Arabia and Qatar and they all have some, I would say in relative proportion, I think it's okay. That's what I mean.
0: Quite a turn of events, right? Now, the other big issue that we're watching, of course, is the shipping traffic in the Strait of Hormuz over the last couple of days and today itself. This is critical for the global economy. It did finally start to pick up some yesterday and after the deal was signed. So News Nation's Robert Sherman took it upon himself to get a firsthand look at the Strait. We have that live from the Middle East coming up next in just 60 seconds.
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20: We all have a responsibility to take care of ourselves and do something that can protect you and your family for the future. And that's what I've tried to do with ours. I think everybody today needs to have some

0: of security. And I feel that gold is the place to be, that it actually gives you the security you need, that if the banks collapse like in 2008, we're going to have funds that we can live on. I think we're in very, very, very shaky times right now. Our government is so overspent. There's no money left. The whole thing is just nonsense. So you have to be able to provide for yourself. You have to have enough money on hand that if everything goes south, then we'll be able to manage and we'll be able to survive. Having physical metal in my hands makes me feel very comfortable. I feel like now I have security. You need to call the experts, U.S. Money Reserve, and then you should be able to make a decision.
1: Pick up the phone and call America's Gold Authority right now. Be sure to ask how you can get a copy of our new special report, Protection in the Risk Zone, covering the 10 years prior to retirement through the 10 years after retirement, when your portfolio is most vulnerable.
2: Okay, welcome back. The legendary TV director, James Burrows, best known as the co-creator of Cheers, has died at the age of 85. Now, he directed more than 1,000 episodes of some of the more popular and beloved sitcoms for multiple generations, Mary Tyler Moore Show, Laverne and Shirley, Friends, all 246 episodes of Will and Grace as well. So a real TV legend. It's Family Telling People magazine that he passed away peacefully today, surrounded by his family. So there you go. Thanks for joining us here in New York today. I'm Connell McShane. So, and congratulations to the U.S. men's national team for their win. And welcome to all the viewers who've come over after watching the game and are staying tuned for Blake Berman. They can't wait to see what's going on in Washington next hour. He joins us now. I should say happy Father's Day to you as well.
3: Happy Father's Day to you, my man.
2: How about that?
3: And I know you're a soccer family. So big USA win is got to be huge in the McShane household.
2: Yeah, Mark Caputo reported it to us earlier, along with the interview he had. Have a good show.
3: All right, happy Father's Day, my man. I'll see you Monday. Hello, good evening, and thanks for being with us tonight. I'm Blake Berman. So before we get to the weekend, breaking right now, fueled up, but nowhere to go. The vice president's travel to Switzerland and to talk with the Iranians delayed. The commander-in-chief says the clock is ticking.
4: It's 60 days. I have to make a deal. Otherwise, we will do things that won't make them happy. But I don't think it's going to get to that. I think it's going to be very good.
3: So is the day two delay a one-off or a sign of what's to come? Also at this hour, red, white, and rolling.
5: USA!
3: Team USA shining as bright as ever on U.S. soil in its World Cup crusade. We'll take you live out west in a bit. Also this evening, fighting the flies. The government's latest plan to stop screwworm involves deploying the drones. We're live in Texas tonight with the battle to save the beef and your burger. Plus, how about this one? It's a little bit of Bucky's backlash. Thousands of folks in Ohio putting their signature on a petition to try to block the beaver. Why some residents want to pump the brakes on the beloved chain. But first tonight, does the deal have as many holes as Swiss cheese? Negotiations between the U.S. and Iran in Switzerland delayed today. Diplomats scrambling to keep a fragile agreement from imploding after an overnight firefight between Israel and Iran-backed Hezbollah. Now, before making his way to Camp David today, President Trump showing a renewed backing for our Middle East ally and its leader.
4: We've had a great relationship with Israel. We're very formidable. And Bibi Netanyahu, he's a warrior prime minister.
3: Former envoy for peace in the Middle East, David Hale, with us in moments. But we begin tonight with our Kelly Meyer live at the White House this evening. And Kelly, the vice president was expected to be in Switzerland tonight. Any word on when that trip could happen?
6: It's a good question. And what we're hearing from White House officials is that they are looking forward to when they can make those technical talks happen. They will be ready to go as soon as they get the word. But right now, that seems on ice as we wait to see the next move here. And the president is heading to Camp David for the weekend as we wait for that news on when those nuclear talks with Iran could begin after they were abruptly delayed last night. I'm told by a White House official that President Trump is going to Camp David this weekend for policy and political meetings, as well as for Father's Day. But Iran will be top of mind as the fate of the framework deal remains uncertain tonight, Blake. And the president notoriously hates going to Camp David, and this will be only his second visit in his second term. So something to watch for this weekend. And today, the president spoke in front of the new Air Force One from the Qataris and said the 60-day window is open and the oil is pouring out of the Strait of Hormuz.
4: Our country is doing so well. Those ships are flowing out of the Hormuz Strait like nobody's ever seen before, actually. There were a lot of them, about 700 of them, and they're pouring out. And the oil is all over the place.
6: Now, we are hearing reports that Secretary of State Marco Rubio has plans to head to the Middle East as early as next week. Right now, a State Department official is saying that they have no travel announcements to make at this time, but something we are watching very closely, especially coming on the heels of this weekend at Camp David. Blake.
3: Kelly Meyer, live for us tonight at 1600. Kelly, thank you. So ships are now passing through the Strait of Hormuz since that memorandum of understanding between the U.S. and Iran was signed. 25 ships were told transiting the strait yesterday, including 14 tankers. Some context, though, on a typical day before Operation Epic Fury, that number was closer to about 130, so some room to go. With us now, Ambassador David Hale, former ambassador to Lebanon and Jordan, special envoy to the Middle East, served in three different administrations this century. Ambassador, thanks for being with us tonight.
5: Thank you.
3: So the vice president was expected to be in Switzerland, and then there was this delay. It was supposed to, you know, start the talks off with the Iranians. Is that a one-off, sir, or is that kind of what you expect to play out here in the upcoming months?
5: Well, Lebanon has a way of complicating life in the Middle East, and it has done so for this moment. I do think that it's likely that the efforts that the administration's conducted over the last 24 hours will cobble together some kind of ceasefire there. But it is a problem because for the Israelis, because Hezbollah still has its arms and can still attack Israel at any moment. And there had been a previous ceasefire agreement between the Lebanese government, which is anti-Hezbollah and anti-Iran, and Israel to work together against Hezbollah and Iran. And the U.S.-Iran agreement is somewhat different. And so that has to be reconciled. And it can be, but it's going to require some attention.
3: President Trump seeming to respond to the Ayatollah today. He posted the following. He said, we didn't meet out of desperation. Iran did. They are finished. And I think that was a response to this, Ambassador. The Ayatollah said yesterday, President Trump came to the agreement out of desperation. So they're both using that word. But this caught my attention from the president this afternoon about oil and the strait and maybe why the hostilities are done. Watch.
4: Remember, if we do that, then all of a sudden you're not going to have the oil flowing out of the strait too quickly, because people that own billion-dollar ships don't love missiles flying over them, don't love mines all over the water.
3: He keeps talking about the oil and the need to reopen the strait, Ambassador. Is the reality here that the president just doesn't want a resumption of the war and both sides know it?
5: I do think the Iranians had come to that conclusion, and there is a triumphalist tone to their rhetoric, but that is normal for them. I think we have to widen the aperture. Yes, the president has achieved something by making a concession to Iran in order to get the straits open. But the next question is what's going to happen in the 60-day and renewable talks on the nuclear program. But widening the aperture, you have to look at how the power equation between America and Iran and the Middle East has shifted since 2023. Iran is not coming out of this on top. Their capacity to threaten and menace the neighborhood is substantially degraded.
3: What, look, you know this region as well as anyone. You worked for President George W. Bush, Barack Obama, and Donald Trump in varying roles, which I laid out. What do you believe happens over the next 60 days?
5: Well, the MOU is very, very general about what's going to happen in these 60-day talks. There's leaking that there may be some secret elements that have already been arranged. We don't know the details of that. I suspect, based on my experience, we're going to spend 60 days arguing over what the MOU is about, arguing about the agenda, arguing about what the end states are going to be. They're going to have to renew that. But unless America is prepared at least to credibly threaten continued pressure on Iran and withholding some of the concessions that are highlighted in this MOU, we're unlikely to get our way with the Iranians, who are very duplicitous negotiators.
3: Real quick, sir, 25 ships through the Strait of Hormuz, we're told, in the recent day. What do you make of that?
5: That's good. I mean, obviously, it's all a good thing. But, you know, one thing, a lot of people are drawing lessons that Iran believes it can now have this chokehold and use it strategically. The Gulf Arabs are also learning that they need to have alternate methods to get their goods and energy out of
3: right.
5: the Gulf, not through Hormuz. And so you're seeing railroads, pipelines built west and north that can change the equation as well.
3: Yet perhaps maybe lessening the importance of the strait going forward. But for now, it's obviously one of the big items for the president tonight. Ambassador David Hale with us this evening. Thank you, sir. We appreciate it.
5: Thank you.
3: Well, just moments ago, how about this? Team USA punching its ticket to the next round of the World Cup. 2-0 victory against Australia. Jubilant fans celebrating the win as the U.S. secures its spot in the knockout round. That's the scene right there in Seattle, Washington this evening. And our Nancy Liu joins us live out on the West Coast. Nancy, this is the result everyone wanted. And they've clinched on to the next round. One more game,
7: yep.
3: But they've clinched.
7: Yep. Yes, and this team looks amazing, Blake. And they're going to be back in L.A. next week, next Thursday, to take on Turkey. They play tonight. But what a game. The U.S. up 2-0 early in the first half. This place was electric, just one of many watch parties all around the country. There was concern because Christian Pulisic was not playing. But everybody's thinking, oh, no, they're saving him because we're going far. And how cool would it be to win the World Cup on home soil on our 250th birthday? But now we've got a new game playing. We've got Scotland and Morocco, which just shocked Scotland with an early goal. And look, Blake, we've got renegade tartan army members here in LA. We've got kilts in LA. And yes, this family is visiting from Scotland. So just another electric crowd for another game. But leftover from the U.S. game, this is Cassandra. How exciting was that game for the U.S.?
8: So exciting. Happy we got the W. We get to go on to the next round again. It was just a lot of fun. Great to be out here with everyone celebrating.
7: What do you think of this team? I mean, they are for real.
8: They are giving us hope. I have a lot of hope that we're going to go on. They're not playing the long ball, which they usually do, and they just look like a really cohesive, great team. So excited to see how far they can make it.
7: And yeah. They're coming back to LA.
8: They are. Woo! Super excited about that. Go Team USA.
7: Yes. Thank you so much. So, Blake, I mean, so much hope here in LA. I mean, the atmosphere has just been incredible. The goals, watching everybody watch the game has been so fun. I mean, it's just so patriotic. We're just seeing all kinds of red, white, and blue, all kinds of people in the jerseys.
3: Yeah.
7: But the kilts are here, the tartan army, and guess where they came from? The beer garden.
3: I'm sure they did, and I'm sure with the 2-0 win, they're not the only ones celebrating tonight. Our Nancy Liu live for us this evening with the assignment of the summer as Team USA, now 2-0 and on their way. Nancy, thank you. By the way, the U.S. team has competed on the biggest stage in soccer a total of 12 times for the World Cup, including the inaugural World Cup in 1930. But the stakes have never been higher here on home soil, and they look awesome. All right, still to come tonight, America's agriculture secretary trying to ease fears about a cattle contagion that she once called terrifying. Well, now the USDA is sending drones into the sky to try to beat the parasite. Plus, new rules of the water. Our Robert Sherman, he's our man on the ground there, as I tell you every night in the Middle East. Robert had an unreal assignment. Tell me about it.
9: Yeah, Blake, well, the world has held its breath watching the Strait of Hormuz for months. Tonight, we're going to take you inside one of the world's most tense waterways, and the Hill will be back right after this.
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21: FDA is expanding its arsenal in the fight against screwworm. Deploying, would you look at this, sterile flies. That's the primary tool used to stop screwworm in its tracks. But now, dogs, insect-killing fungi, even AI-powered drones are being used to combat the spread of the deadly parasite. Now, the last screwworm outbreak in 1976 impacted over a million cattle. The impact rippled through the U.S. economy and drove up beef prices. And that was with a healthier herd size. Now the U.S. has the least amount of cattle since 1951, and beef prices

0: recently hit a record high price per pound. Right now, there are 9 active cases across the country. The focus this evening is in the state of Texas, and we go down to the Lone Star State now. Texas rancher, auctioneer Brian Upmore with us tonight in the Waco area. Brian, nice to see you. How's your world dealing with this?
1: You know, it's not, you don't see a lot of alarm. You don't see panic. Folks are just kind of doing business as usual. We're probably 200 miles from an active case or an infested zone. So, you know, we just have better tools than what we did in the 60s and 70s. Folks, I think, are, you know, we've been working on this for probably a year and a half, 2 years now.
0: Yeah.
1: So it's not a big alarm to us.
0: It's pretty remarkable when you mention those tools. You know, now they're bringing in drones even to deal with this and to try to combat this. Can you explain how that's the case and sort of where things are right now?
1: You know, that the drone stuff is fairly new, but, you know, I have been to a few meetings with the undersecretary and a Navy admiral that were down in Mexico. Looked like they had a good handle on the thing. And the main thing that the audience needs to know is this is not a food safety issue. This is a production issue. So it's not like the screw worm just randomly jumps and travels fast. I mean, it's a pretty slow moving animal. If you're, if you're actively taking care of your cattle, it's a very controllable pest.
0: Right. You mentioned it being a production issue and thankfully not a food safety issue at this point. But let me show you, I mean, you know this, but for our audience here on News Nation or those listening to us on Sirius XM, obviously the less supply you have, the higher prices go up, right? And Brian, this is the cost of beef right now, at least over the last decade. A decade ago, it was at about $3.70 per pound. It's steadily risen. It actually ticked down to $6.75 per pound, but basically it's doubled or almost doubled here in the past year. What do you expect beef prices to be as we talk during the dinner time hour here, and some folks might be grilling a steak or making a burger? What do you expect beef prices to do here in the short term and then later this summer?
1: I think I would think it would stay pretty strong. I think the bigger
0: strong
1: culprit,
0: means going higher or dropping.
1: Steady, strong. You know, there is a level that you get too high that consumers back off. But what I think our real problem is the screw worm could affect some production. I don't think a whole lot. I think your real estate values are taking more cattle out of the chain. You know, data center, solar panels, urban sprawl. I think that's a bigger concern than the screw worm. And if you want to take the price of beef, compare it to a bag of Doritos or a can of, you know, Coca-Cola, you know, back in whenever you start to where you finish. It is risen, but on a rate that is kind of normal with other food prices.
0: Hmm. Let me leave you with this. The Ag Secretary, who's the administration's doing obviously whatever it can to try to combat this. Here's what she said about screw worm recently and then what she said in the past.
2: The food supply is not at risk. This is not a virus. It's not a disease. It's just a little pest. We know this development is a serious threat, but it did not catch us off guard.
0: Is this a pest or a serious threat? How would you describe it?
1: It's a pest. And what she said, it's not a food safety issue, and they've been working on it. And I think the practices they have been fairly effective. There's not been a new case in 6 days in Texas. So that's really good news. You know, it's going to throw some curveballs, but I think the plans that they have in place are working.
0: Joining us live tonight from Waco, Texas. Things are good in your world out there in Waco?
1: Yes, sir. We got green grass, had some beautiful rains, and the market's good, not in a killer drought. So we're an industry that is very familiar with challenges. And yep, this is just another small challenge. We're gonna fight, we're gonna win, and we're gonna keep producing beef, and hopefully the consumer keeps enjoying it.
0: All right. Well, we wish you all the best out there. Brian Upmore with us tonight with one of the big stories, if not the

0: big story, certainly in his world and across his state. Thank you, sir. Appreciate it. By the way, one of the reasons why this is, you know, such a big deal, Texas is the absolute leader in beef production, housing over 4 million cows and accounting for roughly 15% of the entire U.S. herd. Part of the reason why this is gaining so much attention from the folks who cover these kinds of things. All right, still to come tonight, new indications tonight about Air Force One. Did it just complete its final flight as the president prepares to unveil a new plane paid for by Qatar? Plus, a News Nation exclusive, our Robert Sherman. You know, we've told you night after night after night after night about the Strait of Hormuz. He goes inside the Strait. He's there live for us. What he's seeing with traffic in that critical waterway. Robert joins us on the other side of the break. Plus, have you ever been to one of these? They're massive. This is Buc-ee's. They're starting to pop up all over the country. But one town in Ohio now has thousands of residents saying, we don't want you here. Why don't they want the Buc-ee's? Bottom of the hour. So we head on into the newsroom. Top stories. Other side of the break.
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5: Early 6:30 here on the East Coast tonight. Among the top stories coming into our newsroom, the Commander-in-Chief unveiling his new and improved ride, a new Air Force One.
6: This plane was transformed into a flying White House at a level of luxury that nobody's ever seen before. Probably even almost outside of an airplane. Nobody's ever seen anything like this.
5: The president now spending parts of his weekend at Camp David. Vice President J.D. Vance was slated to attend talks with Iran in Switzerland, but an overnight firefight between Israel and the Iranian-backed Hezbollah threw the future of those negotiations into question. Of course, hanging in the balance here, Iran's nuclear program and a fifth of the world's oil supply, which goes through the Strait of Hormuz. And that is where we find our Robert Sherman tonight, who got a firsthand look at what it's like there on the waterways. Fascinating, Robert.
7: Fascinating, surreal, Blake, to be out there at this place that we've all been talking about for 4 months. On land, everyone is on edge. Nobody wants to talk about the Strait of Hormuz, the local authorities. They want you to stay away and not ask questions. But when you get out onto the water, you start to see why.
8: In the heart of battle, at the center of leverage,
9: all navigating through the Strait of Hormuz is forbidden.
8: And top of minds worldwide,
10: the biggest energy crisis in the history.
8: Only one winding bend can claim all three.
7: This right here is the Strait of Hormuz, one of the most contested waterways in the world.
8: You've now heard of it. Few have seen it. And since February, a mere handful have dared cross it. There have been steep consequences for trying since the beginning of the conflict here, as Iran effectively shut down the strait using mines and drones. The U.S. in turn blocking ships from Iranian ports. It wasn't easy to get here. Captain was reluctant to take the job, and even then, he didn't want to stay too long or get too close. As the crow flies, the distance to Iran at its closest point is 21 miles. All the way down the coast, the most prized infrastructure, guarded and watched. And in the open waters, 20% of the global oil trade at a standstill.
7: There are over 500 ships that are sitting on either side of the Strait of Hormuz, waiting to make the cross.
8: An agreement signed in France this week meant to change that.
11: The Iranians, for the second night in a row, did not shoot at any ships in the Strait of Hormuz.
8: Ships are still holding and waiting, but some are now going, and things are expected to improve in the weeks ahead. Few knew this place's name 4 months ago, but now even fewer can afford to forget it.
7: And the interesting thing, Blake, most of the towns along the Strait of Hormuz, they're resort communities that are totally empty. People aren't certain that the guns are

0: And I mean, you walk around and, you know, you hear from people there who they just want nothing to do with this. I mean, they have, their lives have been turned upside down. They didn't expect their communities to be drawn on maps and put on cable TV across the globe. And now they found themselves in the center of the biggest geopolitical crisis.
1: Our man on the ground and our man on the water there tonight in the region for us, Robert Sherman. Great reporting, Robert. Thank you. Well, from the Persian Gulf to the Eastern Pacific now, Southern Command releasing footage showing a fatal strike eliminating what they say is an alleged drug trafficking vessel. Southcom says three suspected narco terrorists killed in that strike. No U.S. military forces, they say, harmed. Well, residents in the southeast are on high alert tonight among the many stories coming into our newsroom. This one comes from our next star station, KLFY, which is tracking the latest fallout from Tropical Storm Arthur, the first named storm of the year. The governor there in Louisiana, Jeff Landry, declaring a state of emergency as his state begins to assess the damage.
2: The amount of rainfall was simply historic. And in fact, they're still calculating. They believe that that it probably will break a state record for the amount of waterfall in such a short period of time. May get to 30 inches or more.
1: Meteorologists say remnants of the storm still pose a threat with the potential for heavy rain and life-threatening floods throughout that region. Well, up to New York now in a stunning reversal in a case that continues to garner tons of attention. Luigi Mangione's attorneys now say they will not pursue a psychiatric defense. That announcement coming just one day after saying that was the new strategy that they plan to use in his state murder trial for the killing of the United Healthcare CEO, Brian Thompson. Our Marcus Espinosa live for us tonight. What was behind the reversal here, Marcus?
3: Hey, Blake, so much to break down here. The defense team for Luigi Mangione dropping their plan to assert extreme emotional disturbance as his defense in the 2024 killing of United Healthcare CEO Brian Thompson. Now, on Wednesday, the defense announced plans to assert that extreme emotional distress was the reason he allegedly committed the crime. Now, this defense would have lowered his charge from murder in the second degree to first degree manslaughter. On Thursday, the defense team dropped the plan as they faced a deadline to provide prosecutors with the evidence needed for this claim. With the extreme back and forth taking place this week, it's hard to say what may be next in this high profile case. This trial is scheduled for September, but with so many developments, it's anyone's guess if this trial will stay on track. And if it gets delayed again, it also triggers a delay in the federal trial, which has already been postponed two times. So we got a lot of back and forth right now, a lot of questions, Blake, whether or not this is going to move forward on time.
1: Our Marcus Espinosa on the story for us tonight. Marcus, thank you. All right, coming into our newsroom, tracking from our partners over here at The Hill, a shakeup in the nation's intelligence community. Bill Pulte now officially taking over as the acting director of national intelligence and reportedly eyeing sweeping staff cuts. Pulte, a close ally of the president, recently led the Federal Housing Finance Agency, has no formal intelligence or national security experience, which is leading to some questions, even from Republicans, and drawing, as you might imagine, scrutiny from Democrats. But that hasn't stopped him from making some potential changes. According to reports, Pulte has requested a list of every employee in the office as he reviews the agency and weighs possible layoffs. Out west now, our next star station, KTLA, and a California healthcare union now scaling back its billionaire tax proposal. The new plan would impose a one-time 2% tax on the roughly 200 billionaires living all across California. The initial plan was a 5% tax. Now, supporters say the tax would raise billions of dollars to fund the state's Medicaid program. Opponents, though, say if you do that, it will cause the billionaires to leave and lead to a decline in tax revenue. The California governor, Gavin Newsom, by the way, does not support this idea, nor does he support the updated proposal. To the Midwest now, from our Columbus affiliate, WBNS, in Ohio. They just scored a major victory there in the state's fight to regulate social media. A federal appeals court ruling that the state can enforce a law requiring parental consent for children under 16 years old to create social media accounts. The decision overturns a lower court ruling that had blocked the Law on

0: free speech grounds. Now, the ruling could have implications far beyond Ohio, as states across the country push for tougher rules on children and their use of social media. Opponents say the fight is far from over. Well, European soccer fans falling in love with an iconic American gas station brand. But in one Ohio community, they want to pump the brakes on building a new Buc-ee's. Why do they want to get rid of a Buc-ee's, or at least stop it in Ohio? The man who's leading the concerns, thousands of signatures with us. Plus, this is just coming in. It is a shocking fraud case in Florida. You know, when you go visit a nurse, right, or see a nurse, you think the nurse is licensed. How is it that thousands of them went unlicensed? The story just breaking, our Tracy Walder, when we return.
1: This Father's Day.
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15: Today.
16: All right, giving you a live look. That is Fort Lauderdale, Florida on this beautiful Friday evening there. But a shocker in South Florida casting some clouds over the Sunshine State's healthcare system. News in tonight of a Florida woman now responsible for distributing almost 3,000 fraudulent nursing diplomas. She pled guilty to conspiracy charges. The U.S. attorney says the 52-year-old, Carlene Norius, ran fake nursing homes in her hometown of Plantation and West Palm Beach. Both were named after her and have been shut down by the state. With me now, Tracy Walder, former FBI, former CIA agent, News Nation national security contributor, and former state attorney for Palm Beach County, David Ehrenberg. Hello to you both. Tracy, I'll start with you. David, you know what we do around here, ladies first. Tracy, the FBI is involved. Thousands of nurses believed to have essentially gotten fake nursing diplomas, which then allowed them to take the state boards. How big is this?
18: So in my opinion, this is so big that it could have fatal results. That's the reality. And it already has. You've got this spanning multiple states. So Delaware, Florida, New Jersey, New York, Texas. And this is nationwide. And it makes it very, very difficult to track some of these licenses. And that's my biggest concern, is that there are some individuals that are still out there, maybe hundreds, that have these fake licensures, essentially, that are working on patients. And I think that's probably the FBI's next job, if you will.
16: How did it get to be this big? We're not talking about one or a dozen or 50. This is, in the latest round, Tracy, 2,956 people.
18: So I think it got this big for two reasons. I think, one, obviously the internet, and two, the brokers. And I think the brokers are kind of what cause a lot of this to collapse. So essentially, those are individuals who are finding people that are wanting this fake licensure and hooking them up with these programs and then getting a kickback from that. And these brokers exist throughout the United States. And so word of mouth and the internet travels. And I think that's how this got so big.
16: David, of the call it 3,000, 2,956, about 2,300 of them ended up passing the nursing board exams. That's about 77%. Which allowed them to obtain licenses. What's going on down there? This is your backyard, and this is not the first time. Explain.
21: Why is there always a Florida connection to everything, right, Blake? I, as far as the test, well, you could look at it a couple ways. First, that maybe the test is too easy, but it actually was used as somewhat of a defense, saying, look, the students, they passed, so we couldn't have been so much of a diploma mill. But the evidence shows that they just pretty much handed it out in exchange for cash. So there's no way to shine this up. It looks terrible all around, including for the state of Florida. And the worst part is that you have one person who at least has been documented to have been killed as a result, allegedly, of one of these fake nurses. And so this whole thing is not over. This investigation is going to continue.
16: What is going to happen? Obviously, the person behind this has pled guilty. The FBI is involved. Authorities across Florida are involved. But if you're one of those, call it 2,300 nurses, are they tonight, who use this system to help advance their career? Essentially, what happens to them?
21: Well, so far, they have been taken off the rolls. They've been delicensed. The state has gone back and decredentialed all of them, and they're being looked at. But I don't expect that there'll be any criminal charges against the individuals who have the fake licenses unless they are shown to have contributed to someone's death or serious injury. That's when they could be charged with more serious crimes.
16: David, this was phase two. So there was a phase one of what is being called Operation Nightingale. How was there a time lapse? And do you believe this is just the beginning of something bigger?
21: Well, I don't think it's over yet, but I don't know if it's the beginning of something bigger. I think it's a continuation. So what happened is you had phase one to flip the biggest players. It's when they got the leads. They downloaded the hard drives. They traced the money. And they used the evidence to dismantle the secondary wave of people in phase two, including this individual who was unique because she went to trial. She decided not to take a plea. But what happened, the evidence was so damning against her that after 2 weeks of the trial, she decided to cut bait and just take a plea deal.
16: Tracy, what's the FBI likely doing tonight?
18: So I think the FBI is engaging in phase three now, as David really well explained how that's going to work. And I think phase three is really dealing with the nurses, making sure that they identify every single one of them, going after those brokers who I don't think the nurses will face criminal charges, but I do think that those brokers will face criminal charges, because you have to remember this has been going on for about 7 years. I suspect this could be going on for 10, 12 years, if not more. The FBI takes its time in these white collar kind of cases.
16: Tracy Walder, David Ehrenberg tonight on a story that broke this afternoon. I mean, it's stunning when you think about it, involving thousands of nurses, obviously in Florida, but keep in mind, they can go anywhere across the country. Tracy, David, thank you both. Appreciate it.
18: Thank you, Blake.
16: Of course. How about this? Still to come. The iconic Texas chain Buc-ee's. Speaking of across the country, it's everywhere, or close to everywhere, getting bigger. The supersized stores, the size of about 30 tennis courts, bigger than a football field, 100 gas pumps each, you name it. But in one Ohio community, there are concerns tonight, they say, about safety. So they're saying no thanks to the beaver. Why?
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16: The Texas-based travel stop Buc-ee's taking many across the country by storm. It's become a cultural phenomenon for some, known for freshly sliced brisket, homemade fudge, and famous beaver nuggets. Now, developers just broke ground on a new location in North Carolina, and fans there showed up in Buc-ee's finest fashion. And on Monday, Arizona gets its first Buc-ee's. The mayor there even posing with the beaver mascot and merchandise to celebrate the grand opening. Up to Ohio, that state's second Buc-ee's just approved in the middle portion of the state there between Cleveland and Columbus, sitting on 37.5 acres, 120 gas pumps. 120 is the plan there. Local officials are calling it a major economic win. But not everyone is sold. Nearly 2,000 people have now signed a petition to stop the Mansfield, Ohio Buc-ee's from breaking ground. They say it will bring heavy traffic, increase crime, and they even cite environmental concerns. Among those opposed is the Stadelman's farming family. They live right next to the potential Buc-ee's site. All that separates them is a gravel road. Joining me now, Nick Stadelman, Mansfield, Ohio, tonight, who's making some news there in the Midwest. Nick, hello. Thanks for being with us.
26: Hi, Blake. Well, thanks for having me.
16: Of course. So what's the problem?
26: Well, not trying to be a bad neighbor here, but definitely feel like this is going to play rough on the community in our area.
16: How?
26: Oh, just... the congestion, you know, this is a small town. We're rural out here, even though it's a state route. You know, the traffic is pretty mild for all things considered being a state route. And this is Buc-ee's facilities. I'm sure they draw quite the attention.
16: So are you against the Buc-ee's itself, more development in general? What is it?
26: No, I mean, I'm not against growth. I just, you know, we're in a rural area here. This is a small town. We're not used to anything of this caliber. And then also it hits home for us because our family farm that we've worked hard to establish here.
16: Yeah, tell me about it.
26: This is going to be our neighbor.
16: Tell me about the farm.
26: We're a small grain farm. We raise cattle, make a lot of hay. We row crop about 500 acres. So commute is our big thing. You know, most of our ground is kind of broke up around these areas, so we travel a lot. That's definitely a concern dealing with the traffic congestion.
16: So as I laid out, Buc-ee's are

0: It started in Texas, and it's all over the place there, but it's gone across the country. I mean, you can look essentially throughout the Southeast and parts of the Midwest, and then that second one, likely to come to your area, was voted 8-0 by the local town council there. And here's the mayor. They said they expect annual sales well over $25 million, typically employ 175 to 225 full-time jobs, $18 an hour plus paid benefits, close to another 200 part-time. They expect annual payroll around $9 million annually. So I hear you on, you know, preserving the farm and your concerns, but what would you say to the mayor who says, you know, yes, you're in a rural area, but look at all the jobs and all the growth it would bring?
1: Oh, absolutely. I have to agree with you 100%. With that, there's other concerns in the community. You know, we've got together, there's been a band of us that's had meetings and stuff, and there's a lot of concern about this is low-lying ground out here, is wetlands, and the groundwater is very high out here. So there's definitely some concerns with the pollution and what that might entail, having a, you know, a mega station, if you will.
0: Right. All right. Well, we wish you all the best out there. These things are popping up all over the place, and it's in your backyard, almost quite literally. 2,000 signatures to try to stop it. We'll follow on back, see where it goes. All the best to you and your family and the farm, no matter what happens here. Nick Stadelman, Mansfield, Ohio tonight. Thank you, sir.
1: Thank you very much.
0: Of course. By the way, consider this. If you combined every Buc-ee's in America, 5.5 million square feet, nearly double the size of SoFi Stadium in Los Angeles. We reached out to comment for Buc-ee's. They gave us a no comment. Well, I thank you for being with us tonight and throughout the week as well. I'm Blake Berman. Elizabeth starts now.
2: Good evening, everyone. I'm Elizabeth Vargas. The ink is barely dry, but the U.S. deal with Iran is already at risk of being torn up. Vice President J.D. Vance was supposed to be in Switzerland tonight, leading negotiations with Iran to officially end the war. Air Force Two was fueled up and ready to take off from Maryland last night, but Vance never got on the plane. Instead, mediators went into damage control after Israeli strikes in Lebanon threatened to blow the whole thing up. Just hours after Vance criticized Israel for trying to kill its way out of every problem, Hezbollah put Israel to the test. Militants ambushed IDF soldiers in southern Lebanon, killing four of them. Israel struck back. Prime Minister Benjamin Netanyahu said the IDF bombed 150 Hezbollah targets overnight, killing dozens of terrorists. Iran wasn't happy about that and directly blamed the United States. Now, as of tonight, the fighting is paused. Before leaving the White House today, President Trump told NBC News he spoke with Israeli leadership and brokered a new ceasefire that began this morning, calling it, quote, a little icing on the cake. In a new interview published today, Trump was asked about his relationship with his Israeli counterpart. He says he's been able to keep Netanyahu in check.
3: Your relationship with Netanyahu is...
4: It's good, but we have to keep him a little bit sane.
3: Are you going to be able to control Israel from attacking Lebanon?
4: Yeah, I will be. I mean, no wonder. They have a lot of respect for me, and they do as I say.
2: Meantime, the United States blockade of Iranian ships in the Strait of Hormuz is lifted, and ships are starting to sail through.
5: Our country's doing so well. Those ships are flowing out of the Hormuz Strait like nobody's ever seen before, actually. There were a lot of them, about 700 of them, and they're pouring out. The oil is all over the place.
2: Tracking data shows the vast majority of that oil is still stuck. 25 ships moved through the strait on Thursday. Preliminary data for today shows just 5 ships made it through. Before the war, up to 130 ships sailed through every day. Let's begin tonight with News Nation's Robert Sherman, who's live in Doha, Qatar. And Robert, you were talking about the strait. You actually were out in the strait today to get a firsthand look on the situation there. What did you see?
6: I can tell you firsthand, Elizabeth, it is one of the most tense waterways in the world. It was surreal being there, considering that we've all been talking about it for the last 4 months. But being out there, which certainly felt like being in the center of the universe. And I would tell you, wasn't easy to get there. Took a lot of convincing for our ship captain to even take us to the Strait of Hormuz, to stay there. He didn't want to stay long. He didn't want to go too far. Didn't want to get too close to these ships. But this is what we saw. Ships, tankers, carriers, as far as the eye could see. Here's a look at what we saw. Darted along the horizon, you can see all of these ships sitting here waiting. There's over 500 of them on either side of the Strait of Hormuz. Officials are saying it's open for business, but as you can see, many still holding and waiting, not certain it's safe yet. But the part of this that you don't see is that many of those towns that are along the Strait of Hormuz, they're resort communities, they're beach towns. And you go up and down that coastline there, where you see air defense systems, you see radar sites. At its narrowest point, it's 21 miles to Iran. It's one of the easiest targets for Iran's Shahed drones, which have been the weapon of choice there, which have pounded many of those coastline areas there. That's why everyone is so on edge. No one wants to talk about it. Local officials want you to stay away and not ask questions. Everyone is on edge about the whole situation. You pointed out how some of the pressure on those ships is starting to lift. We saw 25 going through Thursday, preliminary data just in for today. They say it's going to take weeks on end in order to drain the bottleneck, the over 500 ships that are sitting there. And that's assuming the ceasefire holds in its entirety. Elizabeth?
2: All right, Robert Sherman reporting live from Doha and from the Strait of Hormuz. Let's bring in our panel now. Mick Mulvaney is a News Nation political contributor and a former White House chief of staff to President Trump. Aaron David Miller is a former Middle East negotiator with the State Department. And retired Lieutenant General Karen Gibson is the former Director of Intelligence for U.S. Central Command. It is great to have all three of you here. Mick, the President and the White House Rapid Response Unit are working overtime to sell this deal as a win. But they are running into severe headwinds. The conservative Wall Street Journal editorial board writes today that the United States, in essence, paid a ransom to open the strait and that Trump gave in to economic pressure. Quote, Trump was driven by fear of high oil prices and a falling stock market going into the midterm elections. The memo of understanding was reached from a position of U.S. weakness, not strength. From the deal's substantial upfront sanctions relief and the paucity of corresponding Iranian nuclear commitments, it shows. So a lot of people are not buying what Trump is selling.
7: Yeah, Elizabeth, you use the exact right term, which is the White House is trying to sell this. It's what Donald Trump is really good at. He's done it his whole life. This is really hard to sell. I'm still of the opinion that history will be the judge of this. That's way too early to sort of make a decision as to whether or not this was a good deal or a bad deal. But faced with what we're looking at right now, it's a really difficult thing for the White House to sell. Who's with the president on this? The Republicans don't seem to think it's a very good deal. The Democrats, of course, wouldn't think it's a very good deal. There's all sorts of things you could articulate as to why it's not a very good deal. But all the stuff that's supposed to be beneficial to the U.S., is going to come later, especially dealing with the Iran nuclear materials. This is a very difficult sell for them right now in the White House, and I don't think it gets any easier for the next 60 days.
2: Aaron, Trump is telling Axios that he won unconditional surrender from Iran. How does he say this is Iran surrendering when so many in his own party are saying it is Trump who surrendered to economic pressure?
8: Yeah, look, worked and voted for Republicans and Democrats, Jimmy Carter to Bush 43, saw Bush 41 wage a very successful war, first Iraq war, was part of Bush 43. Another story entirely. Look, let's be very clear here. Whether you're Republican, Democrat, independent, I don't care. You're looking at reality here, and here's what you see. A flawed war of choice has not produced a flawed but potentially significant memorandum of understanding. The Iranians have weaponized geography. You can, I don't know if the cliche is the horse has left the barn, the ship has sailed, whatever cliche you want to use. February 27th, when the straits were unfettered, recognized as an international waterway, innocent passage right notwithstanding, that day is over. Iranians have demonstrated they can weaponize geography. You saw them yesterday in response to what happened in Lebanon, quote unquote, close the straits.
2: Mm-hmm.
8: I think it's a real challenge. And as Mick said, the test will come whether or not the Iranians are prepared to trade restrictions, dilution of their highly enriched uranium, and a suspension, a moratorium on enrichment for a lot of money. And it's an interesting, intriguing deal, but it'll take a lot of negotiations to produce it.
2: General, President Trump said this afternoon that the ships are flowing through the strait. We lifted our blockade on Iran, so Iranian ships, I guess, are moving freely. But preliminary data shows only 5 takers went through today, and that's according to Kepler. Iran is telling ships they can't go through without permission from Iran, and even opened fire on a tanker today.
9: So I would say a couple of things there. One, I think we've always, you have to acknowledge the physics of it, even if it were truly unfettered, it will take time to get all of those ships through. They will not initially flow at the same rate. But one of the highlights that we've identified, or one of the challenges we've highlighted for the MOU, is how it's interpreted and whether or not ships are allowed to go through and under what conditions and what role Iran and possibly even Oman will play. That has yet to be determined, and I don't think we have a common understanding of that. And then the third one I would say is any kind of drag that makes the MOU look potentially infeasible is going to degrade commercial confidence that's required, not necessarily for the ships to get out of the Gulf, but to get back in. We've got to have confidence that this MOU is going to deliver security and stability, because it's really commercial confidence that drives those business decisions to operate.
2: Yeah, well, if for that you need trust. And Mick, Senator Kennedy of Louisiana uncorked another of his classics today, saying, "I trust Iran like I trust gas station sushi." Iran called off the talks after Israel bombed Lebanon. Vice President Vance is not checking into the spa resort in Switzerland where the talks are supposed to happen. He's here in Washington, and the 60-day clock is ticking.
7: There's a bunch of things that can go wrong, Elizabeth. Something can happen with Hezbollah. Something can happen with Israel. Something can happen with Iran or the United States, or even another party we haven't thought about. I encourage people not to pay attention to the 60 days. Donald Trump has shown from the very beginning that when he says, well, we're going to give them, at the very beginning of the war, he was going to give it a couple of weeks of negotiations, and we started bombing. Then the war was going to be over in 2 to 3 weeks, and it went on for 4 or 5 months. The 60 days could be 160, it could be 16. And I think everybody's sitting back and saying, well, this is going to be at least stable for the next 60 days. I think that's dramatically underestimating the tension. Robert Sherman used the exact right word in his reporting, the tension, and Trump, which is just, he's not married to that 60 days. It's on the piece of paper, but it could change tomorrow.
2: Well, and when we talk about what could go wrong, something already did go wrong just hours into it, Aaron. Israel attacked Lebanon after Hezbollah attacked and killed 44 IDF soldiers. It was Hezbollah's drone strikes that started this all. But, you know, Israel went in strong. And this came after yesterday's stern lecture from the vice president that Israel better knock off criticizing this deal and recognize that the U.S. is really its only ally on the world stage. The prime minister of Israel is in a real bind here.
8: He is, given the fact that Donald Trump owns the Republican Party. And Benjamin Netanyahu cannot, as he did in 2015, accept an invitation from John Boehner to address a joint meeting of Congress and rail against the Obama's nuclear agreement. Plus, in October, mid-September, October, he is going to face the most consequential election of his life. On trial for bribery, fraud, and breach of trust in a Jerusalem district court, 3 judges, 5 years and running, he could be convicted. Or alternatively, if he loses power, he'll cut a plea deal, which will mean the end of his political career. That means one thing. Donald Trump needs to set up in Washington a campaign central headquarters, basically as he did in Trump 1.0, and in the 3 elections in 4 years that the Israelis had between 2018 and 2021, basically to campaign for Benjamin Netanyahu. Therefore, Netanyahu cannot afford a break. The question is whether Lebanon will produce some moment of truth in the U.S.-Israeli relationship. You know what the Taliban said? You have the clock, we have the time. I think the Iranians look at Trump's need for a deal, look at Lebanon, and they're thinking to themselves, you know, I can insulate Hezbollah. We can push Trump to push Netanyahu to restrain Israel. And that may be a miscalculation. It should work this way. Iran should restrain Hezbollah. No strikes for 60, 90 days. Trump should restrain any Israeli military action to give these negotiations the time and space they need to

0: test the proposition to whether or not they can actually succeed.
1: Yeah.
0: But that it,
1: well, and I don't know. Based on what we're seeing, it in some ways looks like Iran is trying to put a schism between Trump and Netanyahu by goading or allowing or tacitly blessing Hezbollah attacking Israel, knowing that Netanyahu will have no choice but to respond. A member of his own cabinet said today, Lebanon will burn, all of Lebanon will burn. So there's a lot of intense domestic pressure on Netanyahu to respond forcefully when those drones and missiles start coming from Hezbollah and Lebanon. General, President Trump posted today about Iran that they, quote, they get no money, not 10 cents. Is that true? Isn't Iran free to sell its oil on the open market right now, sanction-free, blockade lifted?
2: That's exactly right, Elizabeth. If we look at where we are today versus where we were February 27th, okay, now, in theory, the Gulf is open, or the straits are open, and now we will proceed to negotiate with Iran as we were supposed to do in February. One of the big changes is now, unlike February, Iran is free to sell oil on the market. And that is money that whenever they've had cash, they have always prioritized rebuilding their military and funding proxies, the chief one of which being Hezbollah. And I'd also like to add, Elizabeth, you know, when we looked at some of the challenges that the MOU might face before it was published, and identified the Israel-Hezbollah friction as a chief spoiler, that is now written into the DNA of the MOU. In the very first paragraph, we've taken the chief thing that could derail this and made it part of our agreement with Iran. I think that's really unfortunate.
1: Yeah, I think Lebanon is mentioned three times in that first paragraph, which is extraordinary. All right. Aaron David Miller, Mick Mulvaney, Lieutenant General Karen Gibson, thank you all three so much. Let's hope for a peaceful weekend. Thank you. All right, coming up for us, what do Major League Baseball, the Department of Justice, and Gay Pride Night all have in common? Well, they're all part of our next story, and no, I'm not kidding. And then later, an experimental fentanyl vaccine, yes, you heard that right, tested on humans for the very first time. Could it one day be used to help prevent overdoses and to treat addiction? We'll be back right after this.
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1: The men's soccer team just secured a spot in the second round of the World Cup, beating Australia 2-0 in its second match of the games. The U.S. men's national team dominated the Aussies in front of a raucous crowd at Lumen Field in Seattle, even without their own star player who was sidelined with a calf injury. The highly anticipated match was watched by fans across the country. It was the first back-to-back win in the World Cup for the U.S. men's soccer team, get this, since 1930. Decades of underwhelming performances have been sprinkled in between 1930 and now. And our soccer team apparently isn't the only American treasure having a World Cup moment. We're talking not about the Grand Canyon or the Redwood Forest, gorgeous both in their own ways. We're talking about ranch dressing. Yes. International soccer fans visiting the United States are discovering the condiment for the very first time. And an intercontinental romance has begun. Kraft is creating a TSA-compliant ranch dressing kit for all those international soccer fans to take home. Another win for the home team. But it is not all sunshine in the sports world tonight. Tonight, the Justice Department has referred Major League Baseball to the Equal Employment Opportunity Commission. Why? Potential anti-Christian bias. The EEOC has already responded, saying that while it cannot confirm the existence of any investigation, quote, protecting religious liberty is as American as apple pie, barbecue, and baseball. The storm began brewing in the first inning of last week's San Francisco Giants game against the Chicago Cubs. It was Pride Night in a city central to gay rights movement, where Harvey Milk was the mayor and the Rainbow Pride flag was born. The starting pitcher, Landon Roop, had just stepped up to the mound, but this time it wasn't his curveball that had everybody talking. It was the message that was written on his Pride Night baseball cap. It was a Bible passage reading, quote, I set my rainbow in the cloud, and it shall be a token of the covenant between me and the earth. Two relief pitchers had similar verses written on their caps. Another did not wear a pride cap at all. The controversy soon fueled more hot takes than the Giants' 5-1 loss.
17: Right-wing homophobes have hijacked this biblical passage to quote unquote take back the rainbow from LGBTQ people.
18: I think when you're a player and you come into this environment, it's your responsibility to know just how sensitive this city is in regards to that cultural freedom and religious freedom and just the way that you live your life.
1: Major League Baseball rebuked the players for violating league rules by writing on their uniforms. In a statement, the league said, quote, it was not disciplinary and had absolutely nothing to do with the content of the message. But the pushback on Pride events then spread to the minor leagues. Pennsylvania's York Revolution forfeited its game last night, saying several of our players have refused to wear the scheduled Pride Night jersey. And the club decided that hosting the event is more important than forcing players to wear jerseys they're not comfortable with. News Nation investigative correspondent Rich McHugh is outside MLB headquarters in Midtown Manhattan with the very latest on what is now multiple investigations.
19: That's right, Elizabeth. Florida's attorney general today subpoenaed the commissioner and general counsel of Major League Baseball. In his letter, the AG explains the subpoena, saying Florida is home to two Major League Baseball teams, home to spring training for half of the teams, and because, quote, the league's erratic enforcement of its rules appears discriminatory. This comes as Assistant Attorney General for Civil Rights at Department of Justice Harmeet Dhillon wrote on X, they are looking into whether this is religious discrimination, suggesting a double standard by MLB for encouraging players to wear Black Lives Matter on their uniforms, but, quote, reportedly threaten Christians who write Bible verses on their hats. In her official letter, she writes, the Civil Rights Act prohibits MLB and its franchises from unreasonably burdening the rights of players with religious objections to serving as the league's vehicle for pro-pride messages. Federal law is clear. Employers must modify their uniform requirements to reasonably accommodate their employees' exercise of religion. Now, the controversy began when the San Francisco Giants were supposed to wear pride-themed uniforms on June 12th, and three players who wrote Bible verses on their hats, the MLB issued a warning to the players for violating uniform protocol. After the game, Giants pitcher Landon Roop told reporters, there's no hate at all. It's just what I stand for, what I stand in, and I believe in God, and that's me. But longtime Bay Area sports writer Ann Killian said, some of these snowflakes on the Giants, the pitching staff specifically, decided to say a giant F you to a good chunk of their fan base on a night that was supposed to be about inclusion. They hijacked the event for their own purposes. MLB says its uniform rules strictly forbid players from writing any messages on their caps, regardless of the content. The league clarified that recent warnings to players were only about modifying the uniform, not the messages themselves. But claims of anti-Christian bias have fired up some prominent Republicans. Vice President Vance weighed in on X. Trump won. We don't have to do this anymore. Republican Senator Josh Hawley sent a letter to Baseball Commissioner Rob Manfred demanding MLB answer for, quote, its apparent pattern of discriminating against Christians while promoting left-wing ideologies. Actor and comedian Rob Schneider posting on X, I will pay the fines for any Major League Baseball Christian player who wears a Bible verse on their uniform. Now, we reached out to Major League Baseball for comment, and they have yet to respond. Elizabeth?
1: All right. News Nation's Rich McHugh reporting. For more, we're joined now by News Nation host and chief legal analyst Jesse Weber. This has become a huge controversy.
20: I don't think it's the one that MLB wanted, is it?
1: No.
20: It's an interesting one. I think it's tricky, though. I think it's not so straightforward, because if I can, like, the law is clear on this, right? Employers, under federal law, they can't discriminate against their employees on a religious basis. They have to provide them a religious accommodation. They cannot unduly burden if they have a religious objection. My question would be for MLB, you knew or now know that players are quite religious. They might have had objections to having pride hats. What did you expect them to do? Well, if you say, just take off the hat, I think that could be a challenge, because a hat might be a necessary for a baseball player. Keep sun out of their eyes. They will have to wear the helmet.
1: One of the pitchers,
20: and I'm wondering what they were supposed to do.
1: Well, one of the pitchers elected not to wear a pride hat. He wore his normal everyday. Was he disciplined? I don't
20: believe he was.
1: Then why didn't they?
20: But by the way, they say this is not discipline. They're saying that legally. They're saying this is not a form of
1: punishment. No, they're saying they were warned, and the
20: right.
1: League says, you know, writing of any kind on caps
20: right.
1: or uniforms is banned. That they've given, and they issued a statement saying, we've given the same warning numerous times in the past to players for messages they've written on their caps, like,

0: Happy Mother's Day. I love you, Mom, right. And happy birthday, Dad.
1: The MLB has to say this is content neutral. I don't care what you write on it. This
0: you
1: is our policy.
0: You just can't write on your cap.
1: And EEOC is going to look at this. They're going to look at the uniform policy. They're going to see how it was enforced in the past. So when they say it's not, we're not disciplining anybody, they're doing that for a legal purpose. They can't look like they're punishing any of the players for writing religious Bible verses, right? But it does become a question about what have they done in the past. And it's interesting in the Black Lives Matter comparison. Mm-hmm. It's not necessarily you can't change something on the uniform or write something or put a patch. It just has to be authorized by the league. They're a private employer. It'd be their choice. But again, under the law, you cannot unduly burden somebody's right to practice their religion. And there is an argument allegedly forcing them to wear pride hats when they don't believe it, when they morally object to it. The question is, what were they supposed to do in that scenario?
0: What happens with the fact that this is a private employer?
1: I mean,
0: it's not, we're not talking about constitutional rights here.
1: Well, again, they cannot discriminate against players, whether they're a private employer or a federal employer. They cannot discriminate.
0: But if they're telling a player, you can't write, I love you, Mom, on your cap, and you can't write a Bible verse on your cap.
1: That's fine. But then it does become a question. Have they been consistent with that in the past? And if this is different, it's not I love you, Mom, is a religious message. This is about religion. This is when you get into kind of tricky territory here. And again, I think that this is when you go to the EEOC, it doesn't necessarily mean it's going to end up in front of a jury or a court, goes to mediation.
0: Right.
1: But this could result in a change of policy. This could result in damages. This is something that deserves a bit of consideration and is not so easy. I can't tell you 100% what's going to happen here.
0: Why is the league having Pride Nights? Why doesn't it just steer clear of all?
1: So it's San Francisco.
0: No, it wasn't just San Francisco.
1: But yeah.
0: The minor league teams in other cities also did that. I mean, there is something to say about the fact that this is the San Francisco Giants in the city where gay pride was born. And, you know, as the columnist said, a lot of the fans are probably gay.
1: At the same time, they're trying to be inclusive. They're trying to support a big fan base. They're trying to get more people. It's a business. I understand why they were doing it. It's why we see a lot of other companies do these kinds of messages. But as we've seen in the past, it kind of gets them a little bit into thorny territory, whether it's from a legal point of view or a PR point of view.
0: All right. We shall see. Jesse Weber, thank you so much.
1: And of course,
0: you can watch Jesse's show tonight at 11 p.m. Eastern right here on News Nation. Coming up for us, a vaccine for addiction. Yep, you heard that right. An experimental fentanyl vaccine is in the works and showing promise. Could this be a game changer for America's opioid crisis?
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0: This Father's Day, Rewind TV delivers dueling dads for a mega main event. Joey, the abstract Harris. This ladies' man whoops his opponents with a radical sense of style.
1: Kill!
0: Versus Michael, the miser Taylor, dominating the ring with his epic knowledge of mutual funds.
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6: What if you could stop a fentanyl overdose before it even began? The drug maker behind a new experimental vaccine says its research could be one step closer to making that a reality. Armour Sciences announced this week that early stage clinical trials on humans showed promising results. How does it work? Well, the company says the vaccine produced antibodies even when taken at its lowest dose and that patients tolerated it well. Those antibodies essentially train the immune system to recognize and attack fentanyl. As we all know too well, fentanyl can cause a euphoric high. An overdose can happen once it reaches the brain. If the vaccine eliminates fentanyl before it reaches the brain, no overdose and also no high. The vaccine still has many phases to go before it comes anywhere close to being ready to hit the market. But could this be a breakthrough for doctors and for researchers and for families trying to fight America's opioid crisis? Joining us now is Dr. Kristen Gilliland with the Warren Center for Neuroscience Drug Discovery. Kristen lost her son to an accidental overdose after he was diagnosed with cannabis-induced psychosis. Kristen, great to have you back on the show. You are a scientist, a doctor. Explain to me how this works. I hear vaccine. I think virus. I don't think fentanyl.
7: Right. Well, when we look at the fentanyl vaccine, it's so clever. It's taking a little portion of fentanyl and then adding on these kind of carrier proteins that have been used in other vaccines in clinical trials. And so what happens is when they make this, they take this fentanyl piece and attach these proteins, it's very large. And when something enters the body that's like that, your body says, attack, attack. It's like a foreign invader, a pathogen, virus. But as it tries to make its way, if we think about basically someone taking fentanyl, what happens is that vaccine itself makes the body produce antibodies to kind of anti-fentanyl antibodies. If fentanyl is taken, the antibodies actually bind to the fentanyl. And then as it tries to get into the brain, it's just too big. It can't get in. So then it basically, you get the reduction in, since it can't get in the brain, no euphoria and no overdose
6: death. Do you think this could be a game changer for fighting addiction?
7: So, you know, that's a tricky question. I really look at it as a tool in the harm reduction toolbox. I see it as something that people who are in recovery and just maybe, you know, getting into recovery and where the highest chance of maybe having a relapse,

0: having this be part of their recovery process is actually getting this fentanyl vaccine. So if by chance they did relapse and it was fentanyl, that they could actually, we could save their life.
1: This would not remove the craving that people who are addicted to fentanyl feel. You know, many, many people take fentanyl not even to get high so much as it is to ward off being dope sick because they're so addicted to it. This wouldn't address any of those issues. It would, in fact, it would just, it would keep you, I mean, would you still get dope sick, in other words? Would it prevent somebody from having that terrible withdrawal?
0: No, so you would still have those withdrawals. And that's why, you know, they have other medical-assisted therapies like Suboxone or things like that, or methadone, that reduce cravings and reduce the withdrawal effects. But because it can't get in the brain, you know, you're not going to get that euphoria. And basically that's where we see from the dopamine, you know, area in the brain that gives the reward feeling, that that's what causes those withdrawal effects that we feel. And so since it can't get there, you're still going to have them.
1: Do you think that people will voluntarily take something like this, given the fact that it removes the high as well as the potential for death?
0: Right. You know, I think that I think a concern might be that people who have an addiction, particularly there are people with fentanyl addiction, that, you know, you build up this tolerance over time where it takes more and more of that drug to actually feel the effect. Mm-hmm. And those people might need more antibodies than, you know, if they are used to a huge amount of fentanyl, that when they get the vaccine, they actually might not have enough antibodies to fight the amount of fentanyl that gets into their system.
1: You know, this comes as there are all sorts of studies underway on GLP-1 drugs to treat alcohol addiction. You know, a whole trial is going on right now with people who are slim, who don't need to lose weight, who don't want to lose weight, who just want to not to quit drinking alcohol. And they're studying this, and it's showing promising results. It feels like you're hearing more and more that pharmacology, some of these drugs, may actually help with problems that have plagued humanity for centuries, addiction to substances.
0: Yes, and I think that that's what's beautiful. Sometimes we have these side effects that actually are very beneficial to some other type of disease or disorder, whatever it might be. And I think it's wonderful. I mean, I know that it might be a problem for people who are suffering with addiction who may already, that definitely might not need to lose any more weight, right, than they have in these GLP-1s. But I have heard great promise from it, and also even in cannabis addiction, too. So people are trying it.
1: When do you think this fentanyl vaccine, as well as the GLP-1 approval for treatment of alcoholism, when do you think either one of these drugs will be approved and on the market and available for folks?
0: I think because they're going to try and fast track the fentanyl vaccine. And there's one potential issue in that you can't give a person a lethal dose of fentanyl, you know, in clinical trials. They're giving a third of the dose that would be lethal to an average person.
1: So we're not exactly sure. We can't really test it the way, you know, RFK Jr. is constantly talking about. We don't test new iterations of the polio vaccine. Well, that's because you don't want to give a child a live polio virus. It would be unethical, and no mother would agree to have their child do that.
0: Absolutely.
1: Yeah.
0: And I think the GLP-1s, you know, I'm not quite sure when those will come out, but I do think that I've been to a lot of drug summits, and it's a big talk there. So I'm really hoping that we'll see some progress.
1: It's absolutely incredible. Sometimes the wonders of science. Thank you so much, Dr. Kristen.
0: Thank you so much.
1: Yeah,
0: Elizabeth.
1: Great to talk to you again. Have a great weekend.
0: You too. Take care.
1: All right, coming up for us, scientists assemble. The White House is bringing together the greatest scientific minds to advise the administration on UFOs. The celebrated scientist leading the group joins me next.
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29: If the truth is out there, we're getting a lot closer to discovering it. In the last few weeks alone, we've seen three separate drops of UFO files from the Pentagon and saw UFO whistleblower David Grush return to Capitol Hill to call for the release of still more documents. It's been a remarkably exciting time for the extraterrestrial enthusiasts who've always felt the American government has been hiding the existence of aliens. If you've been following along with the onslaught of UFO videos, then you too probably feel that it still hasn't been fully explained. no questions answered on whether or not we are not alone. Sure, there are fascinating flying objects caught on camera that appear to be moving in ways our top scientists can't explain, but what are they exactly, and where could they come from? A newly appointed UAP Advisory Council has been put together by the White House in hopes of answering exactly those questions. Our next guest is the head of that advisory council, Avi Loeb, joins me now. He's also the director of Harvard's Institute for Theory and Computation and wrote the book Extraterrestrial. Avi, welcome back. Okay.
0: Thanks for...
29: Is it your job as the person in charge of this council? Are you guys going to finally explain what these objects are in these videos, or what? Are you going to get to the bottom of it all?
0: Well, thanks for having me. That's exactly the intention. You know, on the same day that the third batch was released, Steven Spielberg put out his film, Disclosure Day. But I think it's much more interesting to live through the reality rather than the artistic freedom of displayed in the script of Spielberg. And frankly, my car is not being crashed against a moving train, as you find in the film. The government is actually cooperating with me, with scientists. And that's very exciting because it means that indeed there are objects they cannot figure out. And if they were suspecting that these objects are definitely human-made, they would have expressed that opinion in memos written to the Secretary of War, Pete Hegseth, rather than sharing it in a file release to the public and asking scientists to help them.
29: How are you going to figure out what these things are?
0: By following the evidence. You know, we need to keep our eyes on the orbs, not on the audience. And by the audience, I mean social media people having opinions. By collecting better data with better sensors, analyzing it with the latest AI software, then we can make progress. And we can advise the U.S. government of how to collect this data, because at the very least, if you have a down-to-earth interpretation of these objects, they are a national security threat if they are human-made, produced by adversarial nations. We have holes in our defense system of the U.S., and there need to be more priority given to figuring them out. And in the process of getting better data and figuring them out, you know, we might realize that one of the objects is not human-made, and it's sufficient to have one in order for that to be the biggest discovery ever made by humanity.
29: When you say follow the evidence, is the only evidence these videos, or is there other evidence, whether it be witness testimony, or is there even tangible scientific evidence?
0: Yeah, so it needs to be evidence from multiple sensors, so we are sure that the objects are real and not optical illusions. We need to figure out their distance and the velocity acceleration that they exhibit, which would convince us if they are outside the performance envelope of human-made technologies. And finally, you know, if there is any material, and that could include the biological material, but any material from crash sites of such unidentified objects would be very useful in the scientific analysis. And, you know, it's not clear what the government exactly has because the most interesting data is probably still classified.
29: Yeah.
0: But we can nudge the government in this direction. There is definitely willingness to cooperate. I must say, my interpretation of the classification is that in the past, you know, the intelligence agencies, the Pentagon, preferred not to be scrutinized for not figuring out some objects. And, you know, that's a way of justifying classification. Also, some of the data was collected by classified sensors. And finally, they didn't want adversarial nations to be aware of holes in the defense system and vulnerabilities of our strategic assets. But now there is a completely different mindset given following President Trump's directive. And we are all trying to figure it out together in cooperation. And I hope that all the suspicion against government being, you know, hiding things will be forgotten once we get to the bottom
29: of
0: this.
29: That's not going to happen, Avi. It goes decades. And here's the problem. A lot of people who do or claim to have inside knowledge say some of this stuff is so classified and is in the hands of defense contractors and has been for decades that even the President of the United States doesn't know fully

0: what's going on, what we have, and what we're doing.
1: Yeah.
0: So I'm hoping you guys have success in all of this, but aren't you going to run up against the same roadblocks every single other person has run up against in trying to figure out what those things are and if they are from, you know, if they're extraterrestrial, which is in the, you know, these classified, concrete walls that have been erected by the government or, more importantly, the defense contracting industry?
1: Well, anyone with specific knowledge can bring it to my attention, and we will do our best to get to these materials, to this evidence. And I just don't buy it that the future must be as boring, as depressing as the past. I'm an optimist, and I think giving the willingness of government to cooperate, let's give it a shot and do our best. And let's celebrate this moment rather than, being frustrated by the past. So I would be delighted to speak with you, in several months and discuss the progress we are making. For now,
0: we would like nothing more, Avi, than have you come back to the show and tell us what you have found. So consider that your invitation. Avi Loeb, along with all of your other incredible titles, we will now add optimist, eternal optimist to them. So thanks, Avi.
1: Thank you.
0: All right.
1: Chris the best Cuomo is yet to come.
0: Okay. Chris Cuomo joins me live next.
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4: All right, Chris Cuomo joins me now. He will obviously have the latest news on Iran and on whether Vice President Vance was supposed to be in that beautiful spa in Switzerland. He is not for these talks, these negotiations. Anyway, I'm just rambling. I'm rambling right into your show.
5: Okay.
4: I am so sorry.
5: I could listen to you talk all night.
4: Oh, stop.
5: I did like
4: Carville. I found a very interesting Carville on your show last night, giving Trump credit for getting out when.
6: Do you want some of the action on our wager? Do you want some of the action on the wager about whether or not he's out after the midterms?
4: Out.
6: Do you want in?
4: Oh no, I'm not getting in on that one. I meant,
6: why not?
4: No, he said out. I'm talking about when he said he got out of Iran.
6: Said his big bet was he's going to leave office after the midterms.
4: He is not leaving office.
6: Jimmy's right about getting out of Iran. I mean, there's a grace in this. We just want to get out, and nobody expects a deal. The president is forcing the analysis.
4: Right.
6: He's forcing the criticism by saying it's something that it isn't. We just want to get out.
4: Yeah.
6: But he keeps lying about, or Vance. And now you're making an issue out of it.
4: He did
6: it's kind of like, we're letting you walk away. You're letting me walk away, Elizabeth. But every time you turn around, like it's over, I'm like, yeah, that's right. And you're like, wait, what? What'd you say? I'm trying to give you a break. Let me give you the break. Help me help you. All right, have a great weekend.
4: You too.
6: Chris Cuomo here. Tonight, major developments in the Middle East. Crisis averted, or is getting away from this regime going to be harder? I'll give you one part of the answer. I don't see how the Strait of Hormuz goes back to where it was before Trump attacked. Every time the regime talks, they talk about a fee structure that was not in place before, as if that's definitely going to happen. That's part of the answer, but what's the rest? Well, the fear was that talks between Vance and the Iranian regime, and again, I don't know why they're having Vance do this, if they want to, I don't get it, I really don't. But the talks were canceled late last night because Israel and Hezbollah picked up in a very big way. Look, that was obviously sending a message, okay? They did it now for a reason. And as a result, today is the second deadliest day of attacks since this latest phase of aggression began in Lebanon. Okay. Now, is it Hezbollah getting last licks, or is it a message from Bibi to Trump that he's no longer his boy? Either way, it seems for now crisis averted. Whatever message wanted to be sent was sent, but rebuffed. And now both sides are saying, hey, let's get back on schedule. Let's have talks. So whatever this was, wasn't enough. Okay. But we do have a new problem. We do. And here's my question. Has the regime succeeded in one of its biggest wishes, driving a wedge between Israel and the U.S. Now, to be clear, we've never heard President Trump or Vice President Vance talk like this about Israel's prime minister.
7: Fighting Hezbollah too long and too many people are being killed.
2: And you don't have to knock down an apartment house every time you're looking for somebody. Without me, there would be no Israel, because no other president